0: D'Souza brings the new Middle East into focus with a message of perseverance, faith, and a shared global destiny.
1: Could the fate of the world, of humanity itself, be somehow tied to this place?
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3: Israel and Christians are coming together in a way they have never been before, since the Book of Acts.
0: But is this the end of Hamas and radical Islam? What does the Bible say?
3: 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We don't accept what he wants to do with the nation. 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

0: normal is broke and common sense is weird. 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I'm Dave Ramsey, Jade Washall, number one best-selling author. Ramsey Personality is my co-host today. Paula is in San Francisco. Hey, Paula, how are you?
1: Hey, I'm good. How are you?
0: Better than I deserve. What's up?
1: So my mother-in-law and husband put his name on all her assets before we got married because my husband's father passed away. Recently, we have an issue where since my husband's name was on her car, she was sued for a car accident, which means that he was also sued. We're trying to dissolve those agreements with her, but we're getting some pushback. We can't get copies. So we need some help getting some financial freedom from my mother-in-law.
0: Wow. Okay, so you said there were agreements. What do you mean?
1: So they decided to put his name on all her assets. So
0: I got that.
1: The cars, the houses, the insurance, he signed all the paperwork to be on the mortgage, on the title, the deeds, etc.
0: Mm-hmm. You can't add yourself to a mortgage.
1: Okay.
0: So he did not do that. Okay.
1: He helped her purchase a home, and so he was part of that.
0: Okay, then if it was part of the purchase, he could be on the mortgage with her. Okay.
1: Okay. Yeah. Okay. And then they refinanced the original home, and so he's on those documents.
2: Oh, boy.
0: So he was obviously trying to help her, right?
1: Correct.
0: And why did they think he needed his name on everything in order to help her?
1: She did not have a trust in place, so she was fearful that if something happened to her, the family wouldn't keep anything.
0: The family wouldn't get anything?
1: It would go into probate, things like that.
2: What's she
0: of
2: worth?
0: Of course it goes into probate. But that doesn't mean the family doesn't get anything. All you need is a will. You don't have to have a trust.
2: What's her net worth?
1: Do you know your mom's net worth? I'm not quite sure.
2: Well, give us a ballpark.
0: Is she a multimillionaire?
2: Yeah.
1: No, she is not.
0: Okay.
1: She works for an insurance company.
0: Okay. All right. And so the net result is that he was trying to do a really nice thing and she was trying to protect, but they did not get good advice. And so they did a whole stupid thing, which is put his name on everything. And that was really stupid. And that's
1: yes,
0: the result. And now you got sued when she had a car wreck.
2: How much is she being sued for?
1: I believe about $50,000.
2: Oh my gosh.
0: So she didn't have insurance?
2: She didn't have adequate insurance.
1: She does. It's going to go through insurance, but because my husband's name is on her vehicle, he is named in that lawsuit as well.
0: Yeah, he has to be. Yeah, okay.
1: Yeah, and now that we're married, we eventually want to buy our own home. So our goal is to completely dissolve these agreements with her.
0: Yeah, okay.
2: So the $50,000 insurance is going to pay eventually. You just don't like that his name is tied up in it.
0: Yeah, she wants his name off of everything.
2: So you want to go through and take his name off of everything.
1: Yes, yes. Okay.
0: It's going to be very difficult. It's going to be very complicated.
1: Yeah.
0: And you're going to need legal advice, okay? So each item will be different, okay? A bank account's very simple. He can go to the bank and have his name removed. Very easy, okay? A mortgage is impossible. He can't get his name off of it. So she has to refinance her home to get a new mortgage to get his name off of it. And you'll have to probably pay the cost of the refinance because you're the one requesting to do this. Very complicated. The car title, she can just sign, he can sign an affidavit and have his name taken off of the car title, but she'll have to sign all of it. Is she refusing to cooperate in this idea?
1: She's okay to remove his name off the car title, but she does not want to refinance her homes right now, so she won't remove him from the home.
0: Yeah,
2: that's fair enough. I can understand why.
0: Yeah. Well, I mean, if you offer to pay for the refinance cost and the interest rate is the same or less, it would benefit her to refinance it.
1: Okay.
0: And but she doesn't want to refinance it because she won't have to pay for it.
1: Right.
0: And if he's low interest rate.
2: I was going to say, what is her current interest rate? Do you know?
1: I think it was around 3%.
0: Yeah. Mm. She's not going to refinance. That's not going to work.
1: Right. Right.
0: Yeah.
2: That's tough.
0: All right. What I would do is just make a list of stuff that has his name on it and say, what is the solution with each of these things? There's not one simple, you can't sign one simple document and it does everything. You're going to have to go to each situation and have his name removed where you can. And until it's beneficial for her to remove, to, you know, interest rate wise and so forth, she's not going to, you're not getting off that mortgage.
1: Right.
0: Wow. And your husband and his mom are both willing to do all of this. They just don't know how. Is that what you're saying?
1: My mother-in-law would like to wait 5 years or so. Sometimes she goes back and forth with if that's what she truly wants to do. But the hope is that in 5 years, she will refinance so that we can go purchase our own home.
0: Mm-hmm. Well, I mean, as far as the other property, other things go, she's willing to take his name off.
1: Yeah, car title, yes.
0: Well, I mean, there's a whole bunch of stuff. You mentioned car title, you mentioned insurance policies, you mentioned bank accounts, you mentioned, right?
1: Yeah, so since he is on both the homes, she says that she cannot remove him from the home insurance. We did remove ourselves. We're trying to remove ourselves from her car insurance currently.
0: Mm-hmm.
2: Wow.
0: That's true. I mean, you don't, you, if you're on the mortgage, you want to be on the home insurance, right, in case it burns. You don't get stuck with the mortgage.
1: Right.
0: So your husband does want to stay on that insurance. That's accurate.
1: Yeah.
0: So, okay. So really what we did is that they did, they were trying to do a smart thing and they did it in a dumb way, both of them. In a way that no one would recommend. If they'd gotten any estate planning advice at all, it would not have been hard to solve this. And so, but there's no bad malice here. She's not, I mean, she didn't set out to do harm to her son, and he certainly didn't set out to do harm to his mom.
1: Right.
0: So there's no, there shouldn't be any drama here. You just got to clean, you just got to go through and clean it up. Other than the fact that you got sued, but I mean, that's not her fault, actually. It's your husband's fault. He signed up on a car that he shouldn't have.
2: I mean, the two houses is going to be the pain in the neck.
0: Yeah, that's going to be the hard thing, is getting rid of that. And, you know, it's just watch interest rates, and as interest rates come down, or, you know, the balance on the mortgage comes down,
2: yeah,
0: pay off the stinking mortgage.
2: I gotta believe she's close to,
0: you know,
2: being
0: I don't know, hopefully, something like that. But if you can get the interest rate to where it's beneficial to her to refinance, then I would be willing to pay the refinance cost if it was me,
2: yeah,
0: to,
2: yep,
0: get my name off of,
2: yep,
0: it. And that happens a lot of times where there's a divorce.
2: Uh-huh.
0: And they didn't bother to get the name off the mortgage, and then 5 years later the divorced husband or wife's, mm-hmm, got a name hang out over here. Then they'll have to go, as a negotiation,
2: uh-huh,
0: pay for the refinance to get their name off. This is a classic thing of what we call street law, which is a bunch of people sitting around a campfire with an opinion about what you should do on something that have absolutely no freaking idea what they're doing. And this guy signed up for a mess.

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0: Dominic is in Raleigh, North Carolina. Hi, Dominic. How are you?
1: Hello. I'm doing well. I hope you guys are.
0: We are. What's up?
1: First of all, I'm 38 years old. I've got a 19-year-old son, and my father and I haven't always had a great relationship, but we've got a better one now. And we agreed that he would help my son buy a car. We can afford to buy him the car, but he wanted to step in and help out his grandson. And we didn't really have an agreement set on how much the car would be. And he ended up buying him a Dodge Challenger, which it was about $62,000.
0: You have a 19-year-old son with a $62,000 car.
1: Yeah.
2: Is that more expensive than your car?
1: It is. It is. I still drive my Prius from college, to be honest.
0: Wow. Does your 19-year-old son make? How much does he make? Does he work?
1: He actually does have his own income. He's still living with us, but he flips furniture on, him and his sister flip furniture on Facebook Marketplace. So I'd say he makes between $5,000 and $6,000 a month.
0: Profit?
1: Yes, profit.
0: Wow. Okay.
1: That's after he's gone and purchased the furniture,
0: okay.
1: And bought lacquers and bought finish and painted and bought new handles for everything.
0: Okay.
2: Great. And so this bothers you. It's too much. You feel like it's too much car for a 19-year-old, right?
1: Well, let me also make this clear. When he turned 16, we bought him a Civic. And in October of last year, he totaled the Civic. And he had begun to go into the car space. He had done a lot of bolt-on. And he had just finally gotten under the hood and started to do work on his car, which is why I think he was so eager to get a more powerful car. But that also has my wife and I worried because, you know, he's just totaled a car which struggles to get up to 100.
2: Did he total it being reckless, or did he total it and truly it was truly an accident?
1: We are not sure. If you trust them, a squirrel ran across the road. But
0: yeah, because squirrels always total Civics. No.
1: Yeah.
0: Okay. All right. Squirrel. It's the ultimate. Yeah. Yeah. Okay.
1: So well, I also want to make two things clear really quickly.
0: Yeah.
1: So the interest on the car, so his grandfather put down the down payment, which I'm still not totally sure how much it was, but the interest is at 21%.
0: Yeah. So your father does not have good judgment on financial matters. That's being nice. Your father did an idiotic, stupid deal in an effort to be a blessing to his 19-year-old grandson, but instead cursed him by putting him into a car with a ridiculously high interest rate and that is way too expensive for a guy that makes $4,000 a month living in his parents' home flipping furniture. Okay? So your dad is out of the equation. He no longer gets a vote. Okay? Whose name is the title in?
1: My father co-signed for the car, but it's my son's car.
0: Yeah, okay. If I were to advise your 19-year-old son, it would be to sell the car as fast as he possibly can. Because he's probably going to lose some money on it, depending on how much of a down payment there was. But I'm guessing there wasn't much of a down payment. This car is too expensive for anyone that makes, you know, makes $5,000 a month. You shouldn't be having a car that's equal to your annual income, regardless of whether it's paid for or not. It's ridiculous. It's a fabulous vehicle. It's a fun muscle car, but that's irrelevant, okay? And he's at 21% interest.
2: Ooh.
0: And you're worried about his safety. I'm not as worried about his safety. I'm not 100% sure to be worried about his safety. I'm 100% sure this deal sucks. It was really dumb. And if I were loving my 19-year-old grandson well, or my new friend that's 19 years old, I would say, my friend, sell this car as quickly as you can and limit the damage that it's going to do to your life. Your grandfather's sweet, but he's not smart.
2: Mm-hmm.
0: That's what I would tell your 19-year-old, as fast as he can get rid of it. Now, he doesn't want to sell it, and he's got Bozo over here that can't do math whispering in his ear that this is okay.
2: Who's paying the payment, Bozo or your son?
1: My son is paying the payment, and my grandfather agreed to help him, and my wife and I together make enough to absorb the cost of the payment.
0: No. There's no reason for you to.
2: I think that...
0: He bought a car he can't afford.
2: Yeah, and you're the parent, and he still lives at home, so you do get to say, this is not going to work. Yeah. You get to say that.
0: Yeah. And it's not a I'm mad at somebody thing, if I'm you. It's, honey, I love you. This is bringing harm to you. And I really wouldn't even bring up the totaling the car and safety thing.
2: Yeah,
0: it's just
2: either.
0: Way too expensive a car and way ridiculous interest rate.
2: Yeah.
0: It's financially stupid.
2: And if you've set up a standard in your household that we don't borrow money and we don't go into debt for cars, I think that fuels that argument even more, which is, I can't advise you to do this. This is just not how we live our lives, and this is not how we've taught you to live yours.
0: Yeah. And I'm sorry I didn't keep my hand in the deal and keep it from happening. I should have stepped between you before you got run over by a Dodge Challenger at 21%. But you're totaling your whole life now as a result of totaling your Civic. And this is just not, there's just nothing smart here.
2: Oh, gosh.
0: But this is a starry-eyed guy, I don't know what's going on with Grandpa, but he ain't gotten any smarter as he got older. We can tell that.
1: I'm assuming the deposit wasn't enough to bring us back.
0: Probably not. You're probably in the hole
1: from being underwater.
0: Yeah.
1: So do we?
0: Well, that's up to you.
1: Go to my father and do.
0: No, I don't think your father's going
2: to
0: do anything.
2: No, I think you have to. I think that's a stupid tax. You guys are going to have to.
0: Somebody's going to pay.
2: Yeah.
0: Junior's going to have to pay it, but Junior doesn't have any money.
1: Yeah.
0: I'm guessing you're going to lose a little money on it, but I don't know how much. He's going to lose a little money. You're not really technically in the deal. So you're not technically responsible, but I am going to say, you live under my roof. We're not playing stupid games and expect anything except stupid prizes.
1: Mm.
0: Yeah, this is ludicrous.
2: Crazy.
0: This is like, look up crazy in the column and you'll see a picture of this car.
2: And, well, the car note's probably almost $1,000 a month.
0: Yeah, at least.
2: Wow.
0: 21% on $62,000.
2: Oh, yeah.
0: Yeah. Hello.
2: Ooh-wee.
0: Or they financed it for 18 years. You know, it doesn't matter. Because we want to make sure we prolong this pain as long as we possibly can. Yeah. So, interesting thing that Proverbs 17:18 says, one lacking in sense cosigns for another. The New Contemporary English Version, the CEV, says it's stupid to co-sign a loan.
2: Yeah.
0: That's what the Bible says. So anytime you're thinking you're being a blessing to someone by co-signing the loan for them, you're not.
2: No.
0: You're being stupid.
2: The whole reason you would need a co-signer is a bank looked at that person and said, there's no way I would lend you the money. I don't think that you can pay it.
0: Yeah. I mean, a bank looks at a 19-year-old who flips furniture and lives in his mother's basement and says, I don't think this is a worthy credit, so we're not going to do it. And if you're dumb enough to co-sign for it, we're still going to charge you 21% because we're going to call this a high-risk subprime loan. And we're going to gig you. We're going to screw you.
2: Yeah.
0: So car dealer, we're going to screw the 19-year-old. And car and bank, we're going to screw the 19-year-old. And Grandpa says, I'll help.
2: Wow. Thinking he's being a blessing.

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1: With SRN News, I'm John Scott. Hamas confirming that Israeli airstrikes in Gaza City killed the new leader of Hamas's military wing. The group said in a statement that Mohammed Odeh was killed Tuesday along with his wife and two of his children. The attack came less than 2 weeks after Odeh's predecessor was killed. In Washington, President Trump held a cabinet meeting today. He said that Texas Attorney General Ken Paxton's big runoff victory over Senator John Cornyn is a preview of Republican victories that will be coming in November. Alabama is asking the Supreme Court to allow it to use a congressional map favoring Republicans in this year's elections. That's despite a lower court's ruling the map intentionally discriminates against black people. The state has filed an emergency appeal with the Supreme Court justices. This is SRN News.
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0: 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There you go. Benjamin is with us in Bowling Green, Kentucky. Hi, Benjamin. How are you?
1: Hey, doing wonderful, Dave. Thanks for taking my call this afternoon.
0: Certainly, sir. How can we help?
1: Well, me and my wife are having just a mild financial disagreement, and we're trying to put the puzzles together to see where we should invest our money or what we should do with it.
0: Cool. How long y'all been married?
1: We've been married for 10 years.
0: Awesome. How old are y'all?
1: 38 and 37.
0: Cool. Very cool. So tell me about the disagreement.
1: Well, right now, I own a construction company, and we've been successful. We've paid off all our debt besides our mortgage, and I really haven't tried to attack my mortgage just because I am locked in at a 2.5% interest rate. And rather than paying it off, I'm investing money in rental properties, trying to make a passive income. I've invested in silver and just a few other things to where, you know, when time comes to retire, I've got a passive income coming in that's taking care of me and not too concerned about the 2.5% interest rate being, I don't think we'll ever see it again. We're at the point now to where I could pay the house off. But
0: oh, you have the money?
1: At the same point, we do. We have the money.
0: How much is the balance?
1: The balance is about $200,000 currently.
0: Well, you are doing great, Benjamin. Congratulations.
1: Thank you. I appreciate it.
0: Okay.
1: And that's our decision. She believes that we should go ahead and pay that off. Mm-hmm. And, you know, me personally, I believe we can purchase some more properties.
2: Why does she believe you should pay it off? What's her reasoning behind that?
1: Just stress more, just knowing that we don't owe on anything, you know, there's nothing tying us down. And my mindset is that we could invest in more properties. I can have my guys go in and fix it up. We could rent it out, and the rent could pay for our mortgage, and then we've got more assets, you know, in time.
0: How long ago were you broke before, and you didn't have $200 and you had debt still? 5 years?
1: I would say within the last 5 years, yeah, we've really turned things around.
0: Yeah, and your construction business has blossomed during that 5 years too, correct?
1: It has. We've been truly blessed.
0: Yeah, because it's been the time it should have. And that 5 years has been excellent for your business versus not excellent for construction, which has been some other times in our past, right? But right now, it's making hay while the sun shines. So, very cool. Okay. Well, you called us, and I'm guessing you probably already knew what we were going to say.
1: Well, my wife knew what you were going to say.
0: Oh, you've been set up, Benjamin. You've been set up. Okay, well, let me give you a little background as to why she set you up then and be nice to you, okay?
1: Yes,
0: so when I was 23, my mom and dad were in the real estate and construction business, and I got my real estate license when I was 18, and I love real estate investing. And when I was 23, I started buying everything in sight and anything that I could make a return on. And I have a degree in real estate and finance from the University of Tennessee. And so I was all in on this stuff. I'm 65 now, by the way. But I was 23. And so by the time I was 26, I had $4 million worth of real estate with $1 million net worth. And it was cash flowing like crazy. I mean, I made good money on it. But I had a lot of it on short-term notes because I was flipping. Before there was cable TV or before there was Chip and Joanna, they weren't even born. And so, you know, this is where we were, right? And so I became a millionaire by the time I was 26 years old doing the kind of thing you're talking about. But I did it super poorly, a little differently than you're describing, but I'm telling you this story for a reason. Then the bank got sold and they called our 90-day notes that we had outstanding. And that began a crash that took 2.5 years for us to lose everything we owned, and we were sued and foreclosed on and bankrupt by the time I was 28 with a brand new baby and a toddler, 10 years younger than you are now. And in that process, I started learning what grandma with common sense says about money and what the Bible says about money. And both of those say don't borrow money. But I, with my finance degree, was looking at it through the lens you're looking at it, at the math, and saying, well, I got a 2.5% mortgage. Why would I ever get rid of that? I'm trying to create this stream of rental income. But what I left out in my analysis, and therefore what you're also leaving out in your analysis, is risk. You're 100% of the time that you have debt, there is risk. More debt equals more risk. And so a way to emotionally feel that right now in this discussion is to say, hey, Benjamin, what if your house was paid for and you had the and you didn't have $200,000 in the bank and you had the opportunity to go borrow $200,000 against your paid for home at 2.5%? Would you go do that? And you might, because you've kind of figured out 2.5 you think is a great rate, and it is a great rate. But you also, that if you look at it that way, you might also go kind of gulp.
2: Mm-hmm.
0: You realize, like, your what's stomach kind of, when I say that, I'm going to go borrow against my paid for home. There's something in your stomach kind of moves around. You see what I'm saying?
1: No, I see exactly what you're saying.
0: There's a physical reaction to risk. And all that I did there was what's called a sunk cost analysis. And that is to reverse the discussion and see if it feels any different. And if you reverse the discussion, you say, a paid for house, I'm going to go borrow. It's the same thing as I'm not going to pay it off so that I can go buy rentals. It's a, it,

0: 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Here's Franklin Graham.
1: I'm inviting you to join with us and to pray for America. 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
2: 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Oh, here's another one. 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Agreed?
3: Agreed. 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

0: Jade, I feel like I'm supposed to recap one other thing, and that is that real estate, if you come on this show, or if I'm having an interaction with you anywhere, and you tell me you want to invest in real estate as to create passive income, what I'm going to realize immediately is that you don't know what the flip you're doing.
1: Because you said passive?
0: Because you act like real estate creates passive income. So if you've ever been a landlord, you know that there's nothing passive about it. If you've ever owned rental property, there's zero passivity involved. So when people say real estate creates passive income, what that tells me is they've been getting financial advice from some moron on TikTok. That's what that tells me.
1: Yeah.
0: Not that they've actually been in the real estate business. Okay, I've owned rental real estate longer than most of you calling have been alive. And that means I'm old, but it also means I'm experienced. And you know what you get from experience?
1: Wisdom.
0: Scars.
1: Okay, I'll go with scars.
0: So, from doing stupid stuff. And so I've seen it all and done it all, I think, with landlording, whether it's commercial properties that are retail with a pizza place or a CrossFit gym or whether it's a condominium and the guy decides he's going to use his wife as a punching bag and he gets put in jail and she has two little kids and now they can't pay their rent. And I'm the landlord. Now, what am I supposed to do with her? Yeah. So this is, you want to call that passive?
1: Yeah.
0: That makes you dumb or at a minimum inexperienced. Okay. So you don't know what passive means. Passive means you don't have to do any. You want passive, put your money in a mutual fund, and they will just send you an email.
1: Great, great.
0: And tell you what happened. You don't have to do anything. That's passive. And so there's nothing passive about real estate, period. I even own a piece of ground that has nothing on it.
1: And it still work.
0: And the tree fell across the neighbor's fence the other day, and he called me and said, "Your tree's blocking my driveway." It's not even passive. A freaking blank piece of ground is not even passive.
1: Shouldn't have had that tree on it, Dave.
0: So, I mean, it's like, and he was right. So we sent a guy over with a chainsaw and got the guy's driveway back, right? But, oh, my God, this idea that there's, you know, but so don't listen to someone who says real estate is passive. This is someone that's selling you crap or don't know what they're doing.
1: Yeah.
0: Okay?
1: It's another way to have an income stream.
0: It is an income stream. It is an alternative income stream.
1: Yeah.
0: And I love it. I've actually a higher percentage of my net worth is in real estate paid for, no mortgages, than is in mutual funds.
1: Yeah.
0: Okay.
1: Tell
0: but
1: us.
0: I'm adept at and careful with and understand and have a management company that manages our real estate, you know. And so, but it's not passive.
1: What's your opinion on Airbnbs and things like that? That aren't just a direct rental.
0: That's not even rental property. You got in the hotel business.
1: Hotel business.
0: If you don't believe me, figure out how many maids you have to hire to change them sheets every day when those people leave.
1: Yeah.
0: And all the stuff that you don't even want to talk about that you have to clean up that was left behind at the bachelorette party.
1: Your
0: condo. Yeah. And they thought that, you know, what happens in Nashville stays in Nashville. Nuh-uh. You left some of it in Nashville, but it didn't stay in Nashville. So we still had to clean it up after you left. And apparently you don't drink that much, girl, because you left some of that. Yeah, no.
1: Gross.
0: This is, this is bad. So this is what Airbnb is.
1: That's
0: it's gross.
1: Like it's
0: gross.
1: As difficult as it's going to get.
0: If you might as well buy you a little Hotel 6 and go, "I'm in the hotel business," at least then you're admitting it.
1: Yeah.
0: Instead of like, "I'm maximizing a piece of rental real estate by making it Airbnb." No, you're not. You're running a hotel. That's all you're doing. It's a short stay hotel, a hostel at best, right? I mean, and be ready for disruption. Like 16 states have already passed laws limiting, and a lot of cities, New York City's coming down on it hard, is shutting down the ability to operate a privately operated, uncertified hotel called an Airbnb. They're shutting them down. And so VRBOs and Airbnbs
1: think they're short-lived?
0: I think they're going to be there. But you know, it's not going to be the answer to everything. Mm-hmm. And, you know, for you to count on that stream of income and then your municipality go, oh, we changed our mind.
1: Yeah.
0: You're out of business.
1: Yeah, because
0: but you paid too much for the house because you Airbnb'd it in your pro forma.
1: Yeah.
0: And you got screwed because you thought, oh, this is going to work. Famous last words, right? So, you know, again, if you want to run a hotel, you can make a lot of money in Airbnb.
1: Mm-hmm.
0: But don't act.
1: Don't get it twisted.
0: This is the other end of the spectrum from passive. This is like lots of work.
1: Yeah.
0: And gross stuff. Yeah. It's just, ugh. Yeah.
1: Ugh.
0: I don't even, yeah. There's that. Yeah. All right. And then Caitlin is in Salt Lake City. Hi, Caitlin. How are you?
2: Hi, Dave and Jade. How are you guys?
0: Better than we deserve. What's up?
2: So, a little background story. My husband and I are both 24, and we just welcomed our first baby a couple months ago, so we were kind of in stork mode,
1: congrats.
2: But now we're in vet mode. Thank you. We're on baby step number two. My husband's an electrician, but we're trying to decide if he stays at his current job, which is a private-owned company. It's a little bit more stable, offers a better work-life balance, or he can move to the electrical union, which would mean significantly higher pay and stronger retirement benefits, but potentially less stability during slow periods and layoffs, and then more time away from home and overtime. So we're trying to decide the more stable path or getting ahead financially.
0: Well, I think the net-net on the union with him not having steady might not be as much of a raise as it sounds like it is.
2: Yeah, exactly. And that's what we're trying to decide.
0: Yeah, I don't think the net-net is going to be much.
2: Right.
0: More.
2: So in Utah, there's a bunch of data centers coming in right now, and so they're offering a lot of incentive pay, like $10 to $15 incentive pay when working on those jobs. But the data centers aren't going to be forever, so we're just kind of trying to decide.
0: Is it possible to work some of that data center stuff as a side hustle?
2: He could. He has to only be working at the union, but he could potentially go back to this private company once these data centers are
0: built. Oh, so you can't be working private and union.
2: Mm-mm,
0: in Utah.
2: You have to be.
0: In Utah. It's not a right to work
2: union.
1: Interesting.
2: Mm-hmm. At least that's what we think. We've kind of just been looking into it. He's currently making 38 at his current job, and then he would be making 43 not with including incentive pay.
0: I would stay where you are.
2: Okay.
0: That's not enough.
2: That's what we're kind of
0: I think by the time you adjust for volatility, you're not going to make a net $5.
1: I agree.
2: Okay. Even with a pension, like we shouldn't jump with for a pension over there.
0: I don't jump for pensions.
2: Okay.
0: No.
2: We trust you, so we will do it.
0: I'm going to stay where you are, but I am going to explore. There's a lot of work that needs to be done in the area, is what you're telling me, and he has the skill to do
2: sure.
0: the work. And I'm going to explore what I'm allowed to do as side hustles legally.
2: Right.
0: And I'm not going to lie to somebody. If the union requires you to be union, then I just can't do it at the union sites. But there's all kinds of side hustles. So let me give you an example. Okay, if the side hustle market is being sucked up by the unions, if the electricians that used to do side hustles other ways are now doing data center work with the unions, that means all the jobs they used to do are available.
2: Mm-hmm.
0: You see what I'm saying?
1: Yeah, that's a good way to look at it.
0: Or just straight up get on with the data center thing as a side gig, working weekends just for a short, you know, for 6 months and pile on and let's get the debt cleaned up right quick. How much debt you got left?
2: We have $86,000 in my student loans, and I currently work full-time too. So we're in stork mode, and now we're just kind of going to throw all of our savings that we
0: You're out of stork mode because you're home from having the baby, right?
2: Oh, yeah. We are already starting
0: to throw it out. So that's all in the rearview mirror. That's awesome. Congratulations on the baby. So what do you make?
2: Thanks. I make $90,000 a year.
0: And he does too, right?
2: Yeah, about 80.
0: Yeah, mm-hmm. You're going to be out of debt in no time. I would not make this adjustment. You're going to lose too much quality of life, the juice isn't worth the squeeze. I'm using that a lot today.
1: I like it. That'd be worth it.

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5: With SRN News, I'm John Scott. President Trump at a cabinet meeting Wednesday at the White House, taking questions from reporters, questioning where the administration stands on negotiations with Iran.
6: They're negotiating on fumes. But we'll see what happens. Maybe we have to go back and finish it. Maybe we don't.
5: The president says he was not satisfied with the current Iran deal. He also thanked the retiring DNI, Tulsi Gabbard, for her extraordinary service. Gabbard left the administration to care for her ill husband. Alabama asking the Supreme Court to allow it to use a congressional map favoring Republicans in this year's elections. That's despite a lower court ruling that the map intentionally discriminates against black people. Alabama filed an emergency appeal with the Supreme Court justices. This is SRN News.
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0: Welcome back to the Ramsey Show in the Fairwinds Credit Union Studio. Jade Washaw, Ramsey Personality, is my co-host. The phone number here is 888-825-5225. Jeremiah is in Knoxville, Tennessee. Hi, Jeremiah. How are you?
1: Hey, Dave. Doing good. How are you all doing today?
0: Better than we deserve. What's up?
1: Yes, sir. Well, I just have a couple questions here, a little background story first. I was the owner and operator of a family business of 12. The business was over 12 years old, but I ran it for 12 years. And after COVID, it just got really hard for me to get any work, so I had to take a different avenue for employment, which at the time I didn't have very wise counsel or any counsel at that, and I did a lot of probably not so popular avenues to help with bills and different situations like that. So my overall question would be, I'm working on the baby steps, and obviously I would be at number two, baby step number two on getting rid of all the debt. What is the best scenario, or I guess to kind of expedite that, so to say? I've got some unsecured debt, and I have a HELOC that's kind of a gray cloud over my head right now that I'd really like to get taken care of before that draw period closes.
2: How much is the HELOC?
1: The HELOC is $94,000.
2: Did you roll all the debt into that, or is there more?
1: I did. I do have some unsecured debt outside of that, about $13,000.
2: Okay.
0: What's your first mortgage amount?
1: My first mortgage is $1,500.
0: No, the balance.
1: Oh, the balance. We're $260,000.
0: What's the house worth?
1: The house is worth around $850.
0: Okay.
2: That's good.
0: And what's your household income today?
1: The household income annually is $75,000, and I'm the breadwinner. My wife is stay-at-home mom, homeschool mom. We just had our third child last year, so we got a lot of
0: money. What did you used to make in the family business?
1: I used to make average take-home gross pay was anywhere from $120 to $160.
0: Doing what? What kind of business was that?
1: I owned a caulking and waterproofing business, so pretty much anything that you can't see on a normal building, I was the one behind the scenes doing it, but it paid good money when the work was there. It just seemed like the right thing to do at the time because we were sinking fast and needed to take something with a more secure pay, but I obviously knew when I took the job that it was going to be lower income. So I've tried to be patient where I'm at and work the ladder.
0: You can't afford the house you're in with the income you have is your problem.
2: Yeah. Right. What's your mortgage every month?
1: My mortgage every month is $1,500 a month, which is pretty good considering what the housing market is now with a 3.35% interest rate. And we're on year 10 of that.
0: Yeah, and the 94 finance, what's the terms on the HELOC?
1: The HELOC is a 10-year draw period, and we're on like year 4. I believe the interest on that is around 6%, probably a little bit lower than that.
0: Who's your bank?
1: My local bank that I deal with is First People's Bank.
0: Will they just put that on a 10-year fixed? Take it off a HELOC, make it a 10-year fixed second mortgage? Because you got a 3.5, you're not going to get. I would tell you to refinance and take, wrap the HELOC and the first together. But if you do that, you won't be able to afford the payment.
1: Right.
0: And
1: that's kind of what I have been getting at anyway.
0: Yeah.
1: On refinancing.
0: Yeah. And that's going to force the sale of the house, which might be the net result of this whole thing of you closing down the business. You may be in a house you can't afford. I don't know. You can afford the $1,500, but you can't afford $350,000 in debt. That's what's weird. So I don't know how you got a $1,500 payment, even at 3.5 on $260,000.
2: Yeah, did somebody put down a bunch of money?
0: No, $260,000 debt. $1,500 doesn't support that. It's $18,000 a year.
1: We live on family property, and the property was given to us. So we put the property on collateral, and the house is actually a, we built the house in 2016. So at the time I was making really good money, and we went that route for our future. And here we are now. Let's see, we built the house in 2016. So we're 10 years into it, 4 years with another employer. And yeah,
0: are you in the same business that you used to be in, but now you're an employee?
1: I am not.
0: Could you start up the old business as a side hustle?
1: I do a bunch of side work. That's another thing I was going to point out, is I do just about everything I can imagine to help pay off some of those, especially that unsecured debt that
2: was
1: we
2: that
1: have.
2: Part of the 75 you said, or is that on top of?
1: That 75 is my salary through my employer now.
2: Okay, so tell us what you...
0: I would restart your old business as a side hustle.
1: Okay.
0: And get, because I think you can make the most money there. You know that business, and you know how to make $160,000 a year doing it. And there's plenty of work out there right now. But you don't, I do it as a side hustle. You don't have to quit completely, and you don't have to go all the way back. And if you want to shut it back down after you get your HELOC cleaned off, that's fine. But then I would start talking to the bank about putting that HELOC on a 15-year fixed or a 10-year fixed or whatever, and no balloons and no calls bearing down on you mm-hmm. in the future. I don't want this thing to pop on you later. But that gets the problem off of you. And then basically you're doing cleanup from the debt that was left over when you didn't transition out of the business fast enough.
1: Correct.
0: Yeah. And, yes, and it's going to take you a little while to clean that up. But it, let's just say you made an extra 50 as side hustle. In 2 years, you've paid off your HELOC.
1: True.
0: That's what I want to do.
2: Yeah, that's 100% possible, because that just puts you back at your old income if you do that.
0: Yeah, and then you got to decide long-term, you know, what happened was you got sliced and diced by the COVID situation, and you came in out of the cold. You wanted a place that felt safe in a rough and tumble war zone. I wanted a place where I could come, a bomb shelter I could mm-hmm. come into, but it cost you because you're only making 75 and you used to make 125 to 160.
2: Yep.
0: So it's cost you $50,000 a year to have a safe place to heal. But so I want to also challenge you that doesn't mean you need to be there 38 years.
2: Yeah, it's time to get back at it.
0: You may need to step back out, and maybe the side hustle is a way for you to test your footing again and see if you've got emotionally ready to go back out in the cold, because you're taking a beating on what you could be making.

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0: Kaylee is with us in Austin, Texas. Hi, Kaylee. How are you?
1: Good. How are you doing today?
0: Better than we deserve. What's up?
1: I was just calling because I am on step two of the baby steps of paying down my debt. But I have a decision to make. I'm 24 and I haven't gone to college yet. And I was wanting to go to college to get my business administration degree. And even though I'm in baby step number two, I was calling to see your opinion on if I should wait and just keep going with the baby steps and then go to college, or bite the bullet, take on the student loans and go to college now.
2: Well, I definitely don't like the idea of you taking on student loans. How much will it cost for you to get the degree?
1: $12,000.
2: Total or per semester?
1: Total. So a community college, and it'll be fully online.
2: Okay. What made you to decide on that? How did you come about saying, I want to do this? What's your path here?
1: I've always been kind of a admin girl. Always been the person behind the scenes doing like data administration and making coordinating and stuff like that. And after doing a lot of research, I found that if I get a business administration degree, it's broad enough of a degree that I can go from either hospitality to hospital services to maybe going in white collar.
2: Mm-hmm.
1: And so I figured getting this degree would be the best way for me to move forward.
0: Okay, so are you talking about a business administration degree? Are you talking about a two-year program?
2: An associate's degree.
1: Yes, sir. I am talking about an associate's degree.
0: Oh, okay. All right. I was making sure I understood what you're doing. Okay. And what do you make today?
1: I make gross $2,400 a month.
2: $2,400 a month doing what? The same work? Administrative work?
1: Sadly, no. I'm actually a cook. I work at a daycare.
2: Okay. Cook at a daycare. How much debt do you currently have?
1: $8,771.
2: Okay.
1: Rounding up.
2: Listen, I'm not mad at a $12,000 degree if you have researched that it's going to be the path to get you in the spaces you want to get to. I do like the idea of you buckling down for a few months and paying off the $8,000 first and then cash flowing this, because I don't see why you can't cash flow this. How much, let's see, how long will it take you to pay off the $8,000, making $2,400? Yeah.
1: I'm actually about to hit a really good point in my snowball method. I'm about to pay one of my debt down, and basically I'll have it done within the next 18 months in total.
2: Okay. So if you can do 8,000 in 18 months, then can you do the 12,000 over the course of 2 years? I think you can, and I think you could probably do that in less time. You might be able to do the 12,000 in 18 months because the debt will be totally gone.
0: Hey, Kaylee, are you saying $2,400 take home?
1: So my take home is roughly, $2,200. So about $1,100 a check.
2: And you're living at home?
1: I live in an apartment.
2: What are you paying for rent?
1: So rent in total is, $1,200. I split it, with my partner, with my boyfriend.
0: Have you, so are you making $15 an hour?
1: $15.50, sir.
0: Yeah, that's what I thought. Okay. So, it just feels to me like you could probably make more doing almost anything else. Like Target is paying $20 an hour.
1: Oh, goodness.
0: Yeah. So I think you need to be looking to up your income and pick up some side hustles, both. I think your job sucks. Your current job. It doesn't pay much.
2: It doesn't.
0: I'm very impressed that you've put together a sustainable life with $2,200 take-home pay in Austin, Texas. You are an impressive young woman. That is very responsible. You've been very careful. You've been extremely frugal. You are very, you know, and you're thinking into the future at the same time. You're an impressive young woman. So I think you're worth a lot more doing some other things in the meantime while you're getting this degree.

0: job, you know. And, you know, anything that, these days in freaking Austin, Texas. Mm-hmm. So it's not exactly a poor market of some kind. So, I want you to place more economic value on your hours than you have so far, because I can tell that you're worth it. And so what I'm saying is I think between those two things, you probably are going to double your income.
1: Yeah, and then you're out of this super fast.
0: And that clears that debt really fast and puts $12,000 in your pocket to get your BA degree real fast. And then you're doing all of this in 12, 14 months, you know, and you're rolling right along. And that's the path I would want to be on if I'm you.
1: I got a feeling
0: you're going to be fine. You're going to be fine. You're going to find your way through this. Mm-hmm. But the question is just what's the most efficient method for you to get through this, because you're a survivor and you're a planner and a thinker. So, wow, very impressive. Cool. Hey, thanks for calling. Andrew's in Norfolk, Virginia. Hi, Andrew. How are you?
2: Hi, Mr. Ramsey. I am doing fine. How are you?
0: Better than I deserve. What's up?
2: So my question for you today is, how do I save for retirement when I have a low income?
0: Why do you have a low income?
2: So currently I am working for a church. I'm on pastoral staff. And my income that I get to take home every month is low because they give me a lot of benefits when it comes to housing, phone, gas, paying for my daily.
0: What is your take home? So what do you make?
2: I'm taking home about $2,000 a month.
0: Okay. And what is your position with the church?
2: I would be their assistant or youth pastor.
0: Okay. All right. We work with about 50,000 churches in the last 10 years, and the numbers that we have say that somewhere around 80% of the pastors in America are bivocational.
1: Have to be.
0: That means they have another job.
2: Yes, sir. Yes, sir.
1: How old are you?
2: I just graduated from, I'm 24 years old.
1: I mean, this is very similar to the last call in that way. You've got to be able to sustain a life. And I don't think you can on $2,000 a month, even if you lived at home, even if you, you know, had a great benefit of, you know, whatever it is that they're offering you.
0: Are they furnishing housing?
2: Yes, sir. I get about a $1,500 a month housing allowance.
0: Yeah, okay. In addition to that.
2: Yes, sir. Yes, sir, in addition.
0: Okay. All right. Well, so here's the thing. So you have a $3,500 a month income.
2: Is really yes, sir, but plus I'm not able to touch that housing for personal funds.
0: I
2: yes,
0: know.
2: Sir.
0: I know how it works. And so you'll get into all kinds of tax issues if you do, and so will the church. So we don't want to do that. But bottom line is it's as if you have a $1,500 house payment and you make $3,500. How can I get ahead? You can, and until your income comes up. But the way you ask the question, it's as if you're going to have this exact income when you're 54.
1: Right.
0: And therefore, we can't save for retirement. I mean, in the meantime, you may have to work a side hustle. That would, bivocational pastor would not be that unusual. So the pastor that led me to the Lord when he was starting his church had a bread route. And, you know, later on, he was a pastor of a huge church and obviously was full time at that point. But that's what I want for your future, is God's call on your life. In the meantime, you may have a bread route. And but you've got to have a long term game plan that says, I'm not going to have a low income the rest of my life. And then that allows you to invest and to be generous and to do other things.

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1: This is an SRNU special report on John Scott. The U.S. military has taken action. Forces have carried out new defensive strikes on an Iran military facility. That's after downing Iranian attack drones. That's according to U.S. officials who spoke on a condition of anonymity. They said U.S. Central Command forces have shot down four Iranian one-way attack drones that posed a threat around the Strait of Hormuz. U.S. forces also struck an Iranian ground control station in Bandar Abbas that was about to launch a fifth drone. The strikes came after President Trump asserted that Iran is negotiating on fumes. And this comes after the Trump administration today placed several additional sanctions on Iran. It's part of a sprawling economic pressure campaign against the country. This is an SRNU special report. I'm John Scott.
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1: Alrighty, today's question comes from Scott in Oklahoma. He says, my 2003 Toyota has 226,000 miles on it, and I recently discovered it needs a replacement suspension system and an oil leak repair. The lowest quote I've gotten is $8,500 to fix all of the issues. The car is paid off, but I already have put $10,000 into it over the past 5 years. I make $50,000 per year and don't have any debt. I have the money to fix the car, but it would deplete my emergency fund. Should I get this old car fixed, or should I put that money towards a newer car? I feel like this is a really simple one. I got to believe that Toyota is probably not worth any more than $2,000. Yeah. So for that reason, I would invest in a new car for you. If you're able to drive it a little while longer, I don't know if you can. I'd maybe try to save up as much as I can to put with the $8,500 so that you're not fully depleting that emergency fund, but it is time for a new vehicle.
0: And you're paying cash. This is not your down payment.
1: Yes.
0: So yeah, you're going to buy a $6,000 or $7,000 car, which is going to upgrade you about 5x.
1: Yeah.
0: So yeah, you're in good shape to pay cash for a sizable upgrade,
1: mm-hmm,
0: and then replenish your emergency fund as fast as you can instead of doing the repairs.
1: But
0: so the go ahead.
1: What should have been happening, just to kind of go back in time, Scott? You know, you drive a 2003 Toyota with almost 250,000 miles on it. You should have been putting money aside to upgrade this car over time, not just an emergency fund, because that's the part I feel like people forget about the Ramsey plan is, I love that he has a paid for vehicle. I love that he's living that life, but you've got to remember that you've got to have money to the side that you're planning on upgrading that vehicle, because you can only drive a 2003 for so long.
0: Yeah. That's assuming he hadn't spent the last 24 months getting out of debt and just now got to this point.
1: That's also true.
0: But if he just got to this point, then that's different. But if he's been going along at this point and not saving for a car, yeah, then you're exactly right.
1: Yeah.
0: So here's a good formula for you guys. Okay. What is the car worth salvage today? And so you can sell this car in with an oil leak, because it's gonna, because 2003 with 226,000 miles, it's gonna have an oil leak. That's what you sell this car with. It's an oil leak, okay? And it's not gonna have a wonderful suspension because it's got 200,000 miles on it.
1: Hello. Exactly.
0: So that you know, that makes this a whatever, a $1,500-$2,000 car, okay? And so you sell it for that. If you did the repair, does it add the value back, okay, equal to the repair? So how the formula works on that is, let's say that this is a $7,000 car if it's fixed, but you could sell it for two. Well, 2 + 8 = 10. So you would still not fix this car.
1: It's overpriced.
0: Because you're going to have more in the car. What you can sell it for plus the repair is going to be more than the car is worth after the repair. And if that's the case, that tells you that this is a throwaway car, and you go buy you another throwaway car if you have to. In this case, he's got the money to move up quite a bit.
1: Yeah.
0: And move into a $7,000 or $8,000 car. If he sells this for two, put six in, he's still got some a couple grand in his emergency fund to start rebuilding, right? Mm-hmm. And that's the kind of thing you're going to do there. And then have a plan, like Jade was saying, to move up again in 2 years.
1: They're right, because the $8,000 car is only going to last you.
0: Start paying yourself $500 a month for 2 years. That's another $12,000. Mm-hmm. And you put that with the car that you bought for $7,000. The good news about a $7,000 car, it's not going to go down a lot.
1: No.
0: In 2 years from now, you sell it for six. If you bought it, right?
1: Right.
0: And, and now we've got an $18,000 car.
1: Yeah.
0: That we paid cash for.
1: That's the...
0: That starts to make a lot of sense, making 50 grand.
1: It does. Well, at any rate, really, because I think that of all the things we teach, the cash car is the most elusive of the, of the principles. I think people who are driving cars with car notes, they're driving a, you know, 2026, 2025 vehicle, they hear you and I say things like, you know, the car payment is keeping the middle class broke, and they think, well, what am I supposed to do, just hand over $30,000 and
0: No, you're supposed to hand over $4,000 and pay yourself $1,200 a month.
1: Yes.
0: Instead of paying Bank of America, screw me, $1,200 a month.
1: Exactly. That's what it looks like, though, to stair step up in.
0: Yeah, you pay, if you pay yourself a car payment for 10 months, that's a lot. What a lot of people have, a $1,000 car payment.
1: Yes.
0: That's $10,000 freaking in 10 months. You know, how much patience do you have? I mean, you can do a lot of bad transportation for 10 months and get by with it.
1: That's right.
0: I mean, you could drive the hoopty of hoopties for 10 months, a $1,000 car, you know, it's predominant colors, Bondo.
1: Yeah.
0: You know, you
1: can. A 2-car family can be a 1-car family for 10 months.
0: Well,
1: do a lot.
0: You know, we had a guy working here at one point that, you know, their second car was a car he bought at salvage that was perfect condition, engine and transmission. Interior was perfect condition, but it had been in a hailstorm.
1: Oh.
0: So it looked like it had
1: terrible
0: acne.
1: Yeah.
0: It was really pockmarked all over. It was the ugliest, funniest looking car because it had the snot beat out of it.
1: What does he care?
0: And it looked like somebody walked and hit it with a hammer all over, right? And but it worked perfect, and the interior was perfect. The technology was current. But it was a salvage car completely.
1: Yeah.
0: And he said, for right now, instead of having a car payment, I pay $2,000 for what would have been a $15,000 car, but it's got, looked like somebody hit it with a hammer all over. It was, we really made fun of the guy, but it was, but he was classic Ramsey guy, right? And he did that for a year and paid himself a car payment and then went and bought a regular car.
1: That's right.
0: And he has a story to tell.
1: That's a great story. Exactly. Yeah. I love that.
0: I come from a generation where we drove cars that were bad. And we kept them so long that we named them.
1: I was going to say, it's got to have a name.
0: It's got to have a name. The Blue Goose, right? Yeah. The Brown Shoe.
1: That's so funny.
0: The Brown Shoe. Like the old woman in the shoe?
1: Yeah.
0: Yeah, we had a station wagon named the Brown Shoe.
1: Wow.
0: It was seriously,
1: it's got to have special, what I call special features.
0: Yeah.
1: Which are?
0: The windows that don't go down properly. Yeah. The door that won't lock, all that stuff. Yeah.
1: The tape deck that eats the tape or eats the CD. Nobody even uses tapes and CDs anymore.
0: Yeah, see, now you're getting old. That's what's happening, right?
1: Well, your car is so old, it has CDs in it.
0: That's right. Yeah. It's a whole different kind of car play.
1: Yes, yes.
0: Hey, all kidding aside, if you will drive like no one else later, you can drive like no one else. So, Jade and I don't drive hoopties. I drive whatever I want to drive these days. And I can write a check and do it.

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3: We need to do a show where we ask everybody their worst car they've ever owned. 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So my wife's first car when we got married was a Pinto. The ones that were blowing up?
2: Yeah.
3: Yeah. The Pinto and the Vega and the Gremlin have been named the worst cars of the 70s.
2: That's funny.
3: And my wife had one of them.

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0: 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Hey, Connor, how are you?
1: I'm good. How are you?
0: Better than I deserve. What's up?
1: So I graduated from college last June, and I got a job making $88,000 per year. I'm still living with my parents, and on my current budget, I can save $100,000 by the end of next year. And I want to know if I should move out at this point, or if I should wait till I can save more to put a bigger down payment on a house.
2: Well, I was going to ask what the specific goal is, and it's to put a down payment on a house. How much do you need? Like, what's the monetary goal?
1: Well, in California, a decent house is around $700,000. There's some that are less, but worse neighborhoods. So I try to on a budget to buy a house around $700,000, and I'm on track. If I keep doing what I'm doing, I can save $100,000 by the end of next year.
2: Mm-hmm.
1: And yeah, the goal is to buy a house and to do it without having to take on a huge mortgage, and to keep the payment underneath like 30% of my take-home pay.
0: What are you doing for a living?
1: I do supply chain analytics.
0: You got a logistics degree?
1: Yeah, I have a bachelor's degree in business, majoring in supply chain.
0: And you're only making 88 grand?
1: Yeah, well, I'm only one year in, okay. And I'm trying to make more money. I'm going to go for a master's degree.
0: You don't have to have a master's degree to make more money with a logistics degree. You're going
1: to
0: be just fine.
1: Yeah, I'm trying to do it free.
0: Yeah, you're sitting on $125,000 salary any minute. Wow.
2: What
0: good degree choice. Let me start there, yeah.
2: Yeah, what do you see yourself earning a year from now, which is the time that you want to live at your mom's house? Do you see yourself to 125?
1: At least. I want to make more.
0: Yeah. Okay. So here's the trade-off. The way you have analyzed this, and it comes from the way your brain works, which is awesome, by the way. I'm thrilled with the way you're looking at things, is that there is no downside to living there. And the upside is I'm stacking cash.
1: Yeah.
0: Because you get along with your parents, obviously, or you wouldn't even be asking this. You don't have a strained situation there. It's comfortable. And so it appears to be a no-brainer to stay here and live here for free and stack cash. The unintended consequence is that you haven't started your adulthood completely as long as your mommy is in the house.
1: Yes.
0: And when one of my children came home from college and their new place to set up house wasn't ready yet, they stayed with us for about 3 months, which was just fine because we love them and we get along and there was
2: sure.
0: No issue. And but I will tell you that as soon as that child moved out and paid their own bills and bought their own milk and had their own electric bill, it changed their posture. It changed the way they walk.
2: More confident.
0: The swagger, the everything. And not to mention for some ladies, it would change your eligibility as a date.
2: Come on, Dave.
0: Whether you live at your mommy's or not.
2: Yeah. I got to say, I think there's two...
0: There's non-monetary
2: issues.
0: Things here that might be more important than the money.
2: That's true. But even the money, I don't think that your math is quite right, because a $700,000 house that you've put $100,000 on is not going to get you where you need it to be, even making $125,000.
0: True.
2: You're going to be well above. I mean, I'm just plugging the numbers in on our mortgage calculator, and I think you need to rethink your math on that. That being said, I don't think there's a rush. You're 22, which means you'll be 23 years old. You don't need a $700,000 house at 23 years old.
0: Yeah.
2: In your first year of working, right?
0: Yeah.
2: Like, let's.
0: Or second year.
2: Yeah. Let's create some stability. Let's make sure that this is really the field we want to be in. Let's make sure this is the area we want to be in. Give yourself some freedom by just renting. Get an apartment. I love that for you.
0: It's not horrible. Yeah, if I woke up in your shoes knowing what I know about money and life, I would move out. Even though on the surface, the economics don't look that favorable when you do that. Then I would also value your, I think you're worth more than you're being paid probably in the marketplace right now. Job market's a little slow right now, sluggish. But, and then the other thing that comes to mind, that you may or may not want to consider is that you might be able to make $125,000 in Kansas City.
2: Oh, that's a good point. Yeah,
0: which
2: maybe
0: would cost you half as much to live as Riverside, California.
2: That's true.
0: And the only reason you're there today, or at least one of the reasons you're there today, is because you grew up there.
2: Yeah.
0: And I'm not suggesting you have to move to be successful. But,
2: just get more
0: but
2: bang
0: there's
2: for your
0: something
2: buck.
0: About when you move out that option starts to be there. That's not emotionally setting itself in your brain when you're staying at home.
2: Yeah, I agree
0: and
2: with
0: so
2: that.
0: And so I want you to go out and have a life. And let's just see what let's live the grand adventure.
2: Mm-hmm. And then you're also not comparing your current life to your parents' life, who has spent 60
0: years
2: building
0: getting there.
2: It. Yeah.
0: Yeah, they've been trying to get, you can't, you don't need to, $700,000. I mean, $700,000 is not a fancy house in Riverside, California.
2: No, it's not, but it's not I'm much, just saying it's still a lot of money no matter how you slice it.
0: Yeah,
2: it's a lot of money.
0: It's a lot of math, regardless of what it buys. So, wow.
2: Yeah, if he had told me he had $100,000 of debt and he could live at home and pay it off in 1 year, I would probably change my mind on that. I would probably go, hey, if you can do it and you can knock it out and there's a clear timeline and there's a clear amount, I'd probably be fine with that. He is going to sacrifice some of the things that you said.
0: Yeah, I'm not sure that I have adequately thought through and quantified what living on your own is worth.
2: Well, it's at...
0: It costs more, but I think it's worth more than it costs, and I can't put actual dollars to that off the top of my head like I can some things to justify my position. So my position
2: age.
0: Might be weak.
2: There's got to be, you got to consider your age range, because I think the older you are, the more it hits. You know, you can't be 33 living at mom's house.
0: Yeah, 19 is a little,
2: 19,
0: I can give you a little break there.
2: I'm like 21.
0: Hey, he graduated from college at 19.
2: Yeah.
0: It's like 2 years early, three years early.
2: He's a little bit of a super genius.
0: Yeah, we got some savant stuff going on here.
2: Yeah.
0: Oh, that's interesting. I'm treating him like he's 22. That's a good point, too.
2: Mm-hmm.
0: Interesting. This is a good discussion. Connor, you're a sharp dude. You're going to be okay. You don't have to buy a house in 1 year. And there are benefits to moving out that you haven't considered.
2: Yeah.
0: And that's a summary of what we have yacked about and gone around the barn for the last few minutes. But it's good. I appreciate you letting us use you to have the discussion for America. Because there is the old movie, Failure to Launch, there is a problem in America, particularly disturbing among males that are not leaving home. Now,
2: well,
0: you're not,
2: the
0: 33 year old living at home is a problem.
2: You know what, Dave? I actually do think it's both. I think it's men and women, but I do think that it is more frowned upon, and I'm not saying right or wrong, but I feel like
0: it's because I'm a sexist boomer.
2: We get more of the ick when we see a guy living at home.
0: And you're a sexist whatever, if you're not a boomer.
2: Listen,
0: if you just said that. Yeah, I get ick with a guy being at home.
2: Yeah.
0: Yeah. But it is. But still, I mean, go be like a grown-up.
2: It's okay to be broke and be on your own and be single and make your way.
0: And have dignity.
2: And yeah. That's part of life.
0: But you're not 33, you're 19. So if you want to hang out one more year, we're not going to be mad at you.
2: It's true.
0: If you want to win with money in 2026, you can't keep living normal. 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
4: With SRN News, I'm John Scott. U.S. forces carrying out new defensive strikes on an Iran military facility. After downing Iranian attack drones, the U.S. Central Command forces reportedly shot down four Iranian one-way attack drones that posed a threat around the Strait of Hormuz. The Congressional Black Caucus calling on major U.S. corporations to oppose Republican redistricting efforts to get rid of majority black U.S. House districts.
5: The Black Caucus has sent letters to more than 250 companies asking them to condemn redistricting efforts that the lawmakers call coordinated efforts to silence black voices at the ballot box. Several states have moved to get rid of congressional districts represented by black Democratic lawmakers after an April U.S. Supreme Court ruling that severely weakened a key provision of the Voting Rights Act. Donna Water, Washington.
4: This is SRN News.
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0: You're also supposed to enjoy money. 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
1: Hi, Dave. How are you?
0: Better than I deserve. What's up?
1: I was hoping you could help with a disagreement me and my husband are having. I'd like to pay off debt. We have about $16,000 in consumer debt, and we make about $11,000 a month. My husband would like to pull out from our pull out all of our stocks to pay off the debt. Whereas I'm on the side of, I think we can make a lifestyle change and pay it off in 3 months. Right now we have one income. He is able to work and he can bring in an additional $7,000 a month, and we should be able to pay this off even faster.
2: Why isn't he working now?
1: We just kind of have been living a cushy life, very, very luxury. There's really no particular reason.
2: How cushy a life are you living in California on $11,000?
1: It just happens to work for us. The rent's pretty low, and a lot of our expenses, we really don't have any car payments or anything else.
2: Okay. That aside, I just want to ask, does that bother you at all? I know that that's not pertinent to the question, but does that bother you?
1: Only up until recently, but for the most part, I was pretty content with it. Everything was getting done at the house. I had no complaints.
2: Okay, so how much stocks, single stocks, do you have that you could sell? What are they worth?
1: Not a ton. Only $28,000.
2: Okay, but that's enough to clear the debt and still...
1: That would be enough to clear the debt, yes.
2: Okay, yeah.
0: So here's the answer, interesting to me. I think you're both right. I think you need to adjust your freaking lifestyle.
1: Mm-hmm. Mm-hmm. Yeah.
0: And I think you need to cash out these stocks and pay off your debt.
2: He needs to work regardless.
0: The credit cards are the $16,000, right?
1: Correct, yeah.
0: Yeah, so that's financial laziness. You make enough money to not have run this debt up. You just weren't paying attention and you wrecked the car.
1: Over? Yeah.
0: So have you cut up the credit cards?
1: Yes, this is actually old debt, so we've paid down about $30,000.
0: Oh, good. That's good.
2: All right.
0: So, number one, we're not going to tell you to have single stocks. We're going to have that liquidated, put that in the emergency fund, or put it towards your house or whatever, wherever you are on the baby steps, or put it towards on this debt if you want. But then number two, we need to be on an every dollar budget where you've adjusted lifestyle and the two of you are you're not living beyond. You've been doing that, though, because you've reduced debt. So you're already doing that. So you feel like you just want to stay on the plan. I'm now catching up. I'm recycling here.
2: I think what's going on is good. I think it sounds like you've tightened up in order to pay the debt down to what it is now.
0: Is that right?
1: Correct. Yes. Okay.
2: Yes.
1: So I have tightened up. My only thing is I'm holding on to the stocks. It's a private stock that I have in a previous company.
2: Here's the thing.
1: I do believe it's going to be like a high potential.
2: Even if you didn't have the debt, I would give you the same advice. I'd say I'd rather you sell that stock, and I'd rather you, let's pretend you were on baby step four and you could invest in mutual funds. I'd still take that money and diversify it in that way. So the debt really has nothing to do specifically with that advice. It's just at this point, this is money that you have access to that you can pull out, and there really wouldn't be a penalty on it. It's not retirement money or anything like that. So for that case, I would take it out. I would put $16,000 towards the debt, the other $12,000. To Dave's point, you can throw that in a high yield savings account, have an emergency fund. Now we're setting ourselves up to really be able to invest the proper way if we do that.
0: The stock, Renee, I had a guy offer me a position in a private company the other day that I could have bought controlling interest in a private situation like that. And when I didn't take it. And the reason is that typically a situation like that is all or nothing. Meaning this stock's going to tank and it's going to be worth very, very little and it's going to be a problem, or it's going to go the moon and it's going to be the smartest thing you ever did. It's never in between. It's not a predictable environment. It's a high risk investment.
2: But the thing is, if you can
0: get out of it, I didn't do it.
2: I'm saying, but if anybody could be in a position to just take a fun risk,
0: I could have lost the money
2: and
0: not blinked. I'm not blinked, but. The point is she doesn't need to be doing that. Yeah, and so you're only looking at the upside, and you're emotionally involved because it was the last company you worked in, and you think those guys are smart, and they may be smart, and it might go to the moon. if it doesn't, it's going to go to zero. And if you had $28,000 in the middle of your kitchen table right now, would you go buy that stock or would you pay down the debt? I'd pay down the debt.
2: 100%.
0: And I'd cash out the rest of the stock and I'd put it in a stable investment that was much more predictable. So I don't know if you're going to do any of that, but that's what we would tell you to do. I'd cash out the 28. I would continue the adjustment on the lifestyle. You're both right.
2: Yeah. And husband needs to do something. Now, don't get me wrong. I love when people have worked to create flexibility in their lives. I think that's great. But I think he's going to need a sense of direction and purpose, and that's what he needs. If he doesn't need it for the paycheck, he needs it for the sense of direction and purpose.
0: Jenna is in Oklahoma City. Hi, Jenna. How are you?
3: I'm good. How are you?
0: Better than I deserve. What's up?
3: Good. Hey, so my husband and I have about $80,000 of non-mortgage debt that we're working through. We're on baby step number two. And my husband runs a landscaping business, and so our tax accountant has told us to save 15% of his gross revenue and throw it in some sort of savings account that we don't touch just for tax purposes at the end of the year to cover any unexpected tax burden we might not be prepared for. But I have about $9,000 in that account right now, and I'm just wondering if I should be using that to clear any of our debt instead of just holding on to it for taxes.
0: You hold on to it for taxes.
2: Mm-hmm.
0: That money's okay. Already spent. It's got the IRS's name on it.
2: And I probably would have done 20%, to be honest
0: with
2: you.
0: Well, we recommend 25% of your net profits, not 15% of your gross. You may be saving too much for taxes. We don't know that yet, but don't screw around with the IRS.
3: Got it.
0: Yeah, keep your tax money sacred. It's not even there emotionally. Now, you may want to adjust the formula after you've done a year or two of this, but you do need to be setting aside and be paying quarterly estimates, and they're usually going to approach about a 10% tax rate on your net profits plus 15% of self-employment tax. Because, mm-hmm. you know, if you're an employee, you pay 7.65, but if you're self-employed, you pay both sides, the employee and the employer,
3: right.
0: So you pay 15.7. So,
3: right.
0: You know, so you've got a 25% hit there of your net profits probably is going to be pretty accurate for your quarterly estimates and then your total tax bill. Don't mess around with that money. Now, if you're over-saving and you can prove that mathematically, if you've saved $4,000 more than you need and you can prove that mathematically, then sure, take that money and throw it at the debt. Mm-hmm. But that money, don't mess around with it. Your accountant really gave you great advice to make you start set withholding on yourself. Because it's one of the small business people get hit in the head like this the most of anything I see. They don't do their quarterlies, and then the IRS comes up and smacks them.

0: What's up, guys? It's Rachel Cruz. 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
1: Uh-huh. 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
0: Yeah, it was not $12.
1: I'm sure it was not.
0: It was a lot more than $12. 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That's a good deal. All right. Gene is with us in Chattanooga. Hi, Gene. How are you?
2: I'm fine. Thank you so much for your ministry.
0: Thank you. How can we help?
2: Someone used my stolen ID electronically to open a checking account in another bank and stole funds from one of the accounts that I have with a wealth management company where I have retirement and investments.
0: Wait a minute. I'm sorry. They opened a checking account at another bank. How were they able to steal funds from your wealth management company?
2: They used the checking account electronically to go into the wealth management company. And
1: so they had all your information to do this.
2: They evidently did. And I never have managed any of those accounts by phone or direct electronically. I've always done by phone or direct mail.
0: So why is your wealth management company not liable?
2: That's my question. Are they not liable because this loss I sustained was not associated with, you know, market value molds, but their
0: it was they got security. Hacked. Yeah, their site got hacked by an identity thief. I think that's on them.
2: Okay.
0: I'm not sure. I'm not an attorney, but that's what it sounds like from a common sense perspective.
2: Yeah.
0: How much money did you lose?
2: $45,500.
0: How old are you?
2: I'm 84.
0: How much money was in the account total?
2: Oh, goodness. I would have to look that up, but I don't remember.
0: A lot?
2: I think it was about 100. Let me see.
0: Why did they only get 45 if there was more in there?
2: I don't know. I have 169,790 in there.
0: Yeah, so why did they not get it all?
2: I don't have a clue. Maybe they thought, you know, they could get some more later.
0: You called your wealth management company. What did they say?
2: They were, I would never have known about it if they hadn't sent me a letter asking them if I had changed my email and my bank account. And, of course, right away then they tried to reverse the the transaction, and by then, of course, the money was gone.
0: So, did you leave the rest of your money there?
2: Well, right now I haven't changed anything, but I intend to.
0: Yeah,
2: I just don't know whether I should change my my management company before they refund my money, or whether I need to.
0: Well, need to make sure. I'm going to have a discussion with them on the phone as soon as you hang up with us. That makes sure that the remaining money is safe.
1: Uh huh.
2: Yeah.
0: That's the first thing. We got to make sure that's safe. And then the second thing is, when are you guys going to refund me the money that you lost because your account that I have with you was hacked?
2: Correct.
0: I'm going to ask them to refund this. I don't know that that's going to work because I'm not an attorney, okay? But I think that they're going to be liable for that because their account got hacked. I mean, so let's pretend you had a savings account at a bank. And a thief got into the savings account on the bank and stole the money.
1: Mm-hmm.
0: It's the same thing.
2: Yeah.
0: The bank would be liable. So I'm pretty sure this wealth management company is liable for this.
1: No, it's on both. And there's issues on both ends, because if they were able to set up another bank account with your information, then if they were able to use that to connect the two banks, they've got a lot of your information.
0: Do you know who did this? Gene, do you know the person that did this?
2: No, I don't know who it was.
0: Okay.
1: Then you've got to
0: report
1: this.
0: Because they got a lot of information on you.
2: They do, I know. Okay. And let me tell you what I've done. I have subscribed to Xander Insurance.
1: Good.
0: Are they helping you, the ID theft people?
2: Oh, no, Xander is, it was after the fact.
0: I know, but did they offer to help anyway?
2: I don't know if they would or not. I didn't ask them.
0: Yeah, I'm going to ask them to help you, okay?
2: All right.
0: As a favor to me. They're friends of mine, and my 84-year-old friend Gene in Chattanooga needs some help, and I'm going to ask him to help you, even though you bought the insurance afterwards. Okay, so I'm going to put you on hold, and the gang in the booth is going to pick up and connect you with Jeff Xander, who's a friend of mine, and they're going to help you walk through this and make sure your identity is secured, first and foremost, and then secondly, if you need some help, we'll hook you up with one of our Ramsey coaches, Ramsey Financial Coaches, as a gift also, no charge, and see if they can help you navigate with this wealth management company, because they need to be offering me my money back really fast if they want to keep me as a customer if I'm in your shoes.
2: Well, definitely.
0: Okay. So,
2: and I tried to get legal advice here, and I went to the Bar Association, and they gave me a couple names, and I queried them, but they didn't even respond. So yeah. I guess I'm just peanuts, you know, to them.
0: Well, yeah, the $45,000 is peanuts, but you're not peanuts.
1: That's right.
0: Okay. Yeah. You're okay. You're going to be all right. But what we have to do is stop this from happening anymore. And we have to apply for and get the refund. And I think between our Ramsey coaches and Xander, which is going to cost you nothing, we're going to take care of all of it. We're going to make sure you're okay. But you need to get on the phone today and make sure the rest of your accounts are secure with those people in the meantime while you decide what's going to happen. So you hang on and our gang will pick up and we'll put our arms around you and see if we can help you, kiddo.
1: That's terrible.
0: That's kind of scary.
1: Yeah, that is. They got all of her stuff.
0: I mean, they not only knew enough to open an account, but they knew she had the other account.
1: To link
0: and
1: it.
0: And how to access it.
1: That's very scary.
0: And these goobs released this money to a fresh email and fresh address that they did not already have on file.
1: Because that means they went in and changed
0: cybersecurity
1: everything.
0: Cybersecurity at a minimum is horrible at this company.
1: Yeah.
0: Wow.
1: She should have named
0: names. If she's got the story straight, that's what's going on, yeah.
1: I'm like, drop the name of that brokerage so we can all know.
0: We'll wait and see, make sure what they do. But, yeah, it's that's...
1: It's scary.
0: Yeah. So when you have a brokerage company like that, like our Smart Mr. Pros as an example, you build clients over time. And in that world, you call it your book of business. And how much do you have AUM, assets under management? And so a big, you know, somebody's been working for 25 or whatever years will have $500 million to $1 billion, $500 million to $1 billion in assets under management. And if one of those clients had $200,000 out of your $500 million you're managing, and was 84 years old, this would be her. That's the situation she would normally be in. And but the way you get a book of business that size is you take care of people.
1: Yeah.
0: 84-year-old widows would be at the top of your list.
1: You would think so.
0: Hello. And so that's the proper way to run that book of business. The book of business grows when you love the people in the book well.
1: What's curious is they only took 45,000 of the 169. That sounds nefarious to me.
0: I'm still afraid a relative of hers is doing this.
1: I agree with that, Dave.
0: Ouch.

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1: With SRN News, I'm Jason Walker. U.S. forces have carried out a new defensive strike on Iran military facilities, downing four Iranian attack drones. Authorities say the U.S. also struck an Iranian ground control station in Bandar Abbas that was about to launch a fifth drone. President Trump says Iran is negotiating on fumes, and November's midterms will not make him rush into a deal to end the war. Expressed confidence in agreement, though, is near. Iranian authorities easing the internet shutdown that it was cast as a wartime necessity. It has cost the country's economy an estimated $30 million to $40 million a day. Former Attorney General Pam Bondi diagnosed with thyroid cancer. She is currently undergoing treatment. This is SRN News.
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0: Renee is with us in Charlotte. Hi, Renee. How are you?
1: I'm great. Thank you for taking the call. I love the work you do.
0: Thank you. How can we help?
1: My question is regarding how much I should pressure my teenage daughter to apply for scholarships, college scholarships.
0: Why wouldn't you?
1: Well, I should reframe the question. I have been, and it's not working, and I don't know if I should start punishing her.
2: Oh.
1: taking away privileges if she doesn't put forth some effort.
0: Does she work? Has she ever had a job?
1: She does have a part-time job, and she is she just finished her junior year of early college. So she has done very well, and she will graduate high school with an associate's degree, and she only needs 2 years to get her undergrad. And she's under the impression that she can start applying during the school year of her senior year and get scholarships. I've done some research and have found that she should really start applying now, and she is not putting forth the effort.
2: Understood.
0: Okay. Are you married?
1: Yes.
0: Where's her father in this discussion?
1: He agrees with me, but he's also not quite as assertive as I am.
0: Okay. So I think what I would do is gather some information and lay it out, the three of you. And here's the way I would look at it. There was a lady that worked on our team for a while named Christina Ellis. Look her up. Okay. She had a book out called Confessions of a Scholarship Winner. She applied for as a single mom's daughter and received $500,000 worth.
1: Oh, wow.
0: And so she can, and she's like the best I've ever met in the world. She worked on this team for a while here. And a sweet girl, too. Very smart. Very smart. And she ended up getting a graduate degree from Vanderbilt, all paid for. And yeah, I would gather the information she's got in that book. And, you know, here's the types of examples that she brought out. And I've heard her teach this from stage with me, okay? You know, if you spent 200 hours applying for scholarships, that's a lot.
1: Mm-hmm.
0: That's 5 hours a day for a lot, for 50 days.
2: Yeah, part-time job.
0: Like, that's your part-time job. And if you got $50,000 worth of scholarships, that means that your daughter doing that would have earned $250 an hour.
1: Mm-hmm.
0: I'm going to present that type of information to your daughter and to your husband and then say, based on that, I don't care if you like it. You're not leaving the house again until you agree to do this crap.
2: It's more important for her to do that financially than have the part-time job, the other part-time
0: or
2: job.
0: Or go to part-time community college and be a head of school.
2: Mm-hmm.
0: You know, so, mm-hmm. I mean, you cannot earn $250 an hour as a 17-year-old anywhere else.
1: Mm-hmm.
0: And that's the rate. I made that number up, by the way. Okay, I mean, I don't know if that would work exactly that way. But that's the type of thing that Christina's, the way her mind worked about this, was you look at it and you're being paid what an attorney makes to apply for scholarships, only you're not getting them today. And so if you get $50,000 in scholarships and your mom and dad have $50,000 in savings, and you're going to get that savings in your pocket when you graduate as a result of having not spent it because you got scholarships, that's making $250 an hour.
1: Wonderful point.
0: Yeah. And that changes it. Like, I'm on your side. I want you to come out of college with $50,000 in cash in your pocket from your dad's and I account that we're going to hand to you because we didn't have to pay for college because you do this smart thing. And she's obviously a talented student.
2: And
1: She is.
2: I got to believe with AI, it's easier than ever to synthesize your ideas and help, you know, prepare your thoughts for the different essays and prepare, you know, what each of them are.
0: You can write hundreds of essays in 20 minutes.
2: Yeah.
0: With ChatGPT.
1: Yeah. And I have been doing all the research and presenting it to her and telling her to get a bio essay and to chart out a schedule.
0: Yeah,
1: and,
0: but you're telling her what to do without her really grasping the why.
2: Mm-hmm.
0: And
2: what
0: I'm doing is walking around on the other side and putting a big old carrot out there before I pull the stick out.
1: Okay.
0: She hadn't seen the carrot because she's not dumb. This is a bright child.
1: Yeah, she's
0: and
1: very
0: by the
1: bright.
0: Way, she's not even lazy.
1: She's not lazy.
0: Okay.
1: No.
0: So she's not.
1: That's why we're so shocked.
0: Yeah, she's not got
1: she's never
0: character
1: given us
0: flaws.
1: Pushback.
0: She just hasn't become a believer that this is worth the effort.
2: Mm-hmm.
0: And we've just got to help you present that to her and her dad and go, okay, now are you ready to, okay, let's put together a schedule and you're going to spend 3 hours every morning doing this until you reach 250 hours because it's going to pay you an average of whatever. Okay, the amount that you get divided by 200 hours. And when you finish 200 hours, I will shut up. If you've applied 200 hours worth of effort writing essays to get scholarships, you're going to get so stinking many scholarships. And by the way, get good at it. Don't just mail it in.
2: Right.
0: Literally.
2: Make it worth it.
0: Literally. Yeah, but I mean, work the thing, because Christina said, I'm a single mom's daughter and I'm a citizen student and I'm this. You know, you have to use whatever your advantages are. You know, I'm 1/16th Cherokee. I don't care what you are.
2: Yep.
0: Whatever it is, you lean into that and you, because you're going to find somebody that's got everything. I mean, there's all these little
2: nuanced, weird scholarships.
0: And, you know, and it doesn't all depend on athletic ability or grades. There's lots of them that come from all kinds of weird nuanced things. And so, yeah. And you know, get creative with the essay. Be the most positive thing that they see coming in front of them and they want to give it to them. Pretend like you're on the scholarship committee. What would you want to see if you wrote the essay coming in? What kind of essays are going to make the difference and that you're going to keep at the top of the stack and all that kind of stuff? And treat this like it's a straight commission job.
2: Because it basically is.
0: Yeah. But I think we need to get a big carrot out here. This is the prize. And so the effort is worth it to get the prize. And then applying for scholarships makes a lot of sense. But, yeah, I think you're the only one jazzed up about it in your whole house. So we need to get the rest of the house jazzed. And the way we get jazzed is we talk about the why, not the how. That's the thing. Mike is on the line in Milwaukee. Hey, Mike, what's up?
3: Hi, Dave. How are you?
0: Better than I deserve. How can I help?
3: So the question is, me and my fiance are looking into trying to be able to put ourselves in a position to retire around the 55 mark.
0: How old are you?
3: Just wondering where, 35.
0: Okay. When are you getting married?
3: September.
0: Oh, good.
2: Cool.
0: Okay, cool. Okay, so you got 20 years to get ready to retire at 55 instead of 59 and a half, so you can't access your Roths or your 401ks, right?
3: Yep, and that's what I'm looking for, is what it should be invested in to carry from 55 to 59 and a half.
0: Okay, if we were going to guess, let's just put a wet finger in the air, what will you need to live per year when you're 55 if you don't work?
3: If I had to guess, maybe $60,000, $70,000 just to be comfortable. So.
0: All right, let's just call it 60, and you need to do that times five. So

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2: Our scripture today, Proverbs 12:24, diligent hands will rule, but laziness ends in forced labor.

0: Warren Buffett, rule number one, never lose money. Rule number two, never forget rule number one.
1: Got it.
0: Works for me.
1: Check.
0: John is in Minneapolis. Hey, John, how are you?
2: I'm good. Hey, guys, thank you for taking my call.
0: Sure.
2: So I'm trying to figure out if I'm losing my mind from wanting to walk away from a high-paying job and start all over in something new that pays quite a bit less, at least to start. So I'm in a financial sales position right now. It's almost all commission, so I average around $250,000 a year. And I know I'm blessed to be in a financial position I'm in, but for the last couple of years, I found zero fulfillment in this job, and I've been pretty unhappy. The culture is very much like work first, family second, and there's not a whole lot of job security. We're really pushed to work past the scheduled hours, work every single weekend, and it's really starting to affect my relationships outside of work.
0: What are you selling?
2: I have a lot of a financial product, mortgage.
1: Okay.
0: So, you're a mortgage underwriter?
2: Officer.
0: Okay, a loan officer. Yeah, okay. Yeah.
1: So is it the work or is it the conditions in which you're doing the
0: now,
1: work?
0: Why can't you do that somewhere else that has reasonable culture and reasonable hours and makes a little less? And it's actually not the actual day-to-day work. It's the environment and the hours and the lack of and the bad priorities that's driving you crazy, right?
2: Yes. And I've had quite a few workers or co-workers that have left and went to other companies in the industry. And ultimately, pretty much every one of them comes back to the company we're at because they said this is really the best company in terms of, you know, technology and stuff. But the culture has been like this and has really gotten worse over the last, I would say, 12 months. And what I'm worried about mainly is, over the next couple of years, I want to be in a position where I'm starting a family, and I look at my coworkers and I see them really struggling to keep up in the job and, you know, be there, be present for their families. And I just don't want to end up being the parent or, you know, the father
0: again,
2: that's not there.
0: Again, I am not buying the fact that you can make $250,000 at one company and you can't work normal hours and work for good people and have a better balance to what you're doing
1: at a different
0: company. And make 150 to 200 at a different company. I don't believe that. I think your coworkers have given you a message that's not true. As if there's one place on the planet that this whole thing can happen and it works, and everywhere else it doesn't work. Bull crap.
2: Correct. Yeah, okay. And that's really the feeling that we get from leadership.
0: I don't care what leadership told you. You already don't have faith in leadership. Why are you listening to anything?
1: So what opportunities have you been looking at?
2: Yeah, so we have a family friend who's an electrician in our area, and he's been trying to get me to be an apprentice for quite a while now.
0: Why?
1: That's so a completely different path.
0: Why? Because this one company that you work for sucks, and so now you're going to go be an electrician?
2: He doesn't know anything about my job.
0: Yeah, so why would he even ask?
1: Yeah, we're talking about you. Why would you do?
0: I mean, I'm an electrician, and I know a guy that is a mortgage guy who's obviously making a lot of money. I don't know, it's $250,000 a year. Why would I even talk to that guy about being an electrician? That's just strange.
2: Yeah, he knows I've always been interested in working with my hands, and I ended up just kind of falling into this job through an internship in college, and it was always supposed to be, I'll do this for a couple of years and then move on to something else.
1: How old are you?
2: A couple of years. I'm 29.
1: And how long have you been doing the mortgage broker deal?
2: About 8 years.
1: 8 years. Okay, so you're looking at this going, man, I fell into this job. This is not what I intended to do. This is not what I set out to do. I need to stop this train, and I need to get on the path that I really want to be on.
2: Correct.
1: Understood. Okay. How are you doing financially?
2: I'm good. So I have, in my checking account, I have about $15,000. I do have an emergency fund with about $25,000 in it. And
1: no
2: high yield savings. No debt at all. I'm very, very fortunate there. And then I have a high yield savings with about $115,000 that was supposed to be for hopefully a wedding here in the next year or two, and then a down payment on a house and that sort of stuff.
1: Okay, so you're getting married in the next year. Any kids?
2: No.
1: Okay. Listen, I do think that you should do work that matters to you, work that you feel good about. It's all about how can we get there, and is there a way that over time we can create the same value? Because the hard part for me is to know that you are worth $250,000 in the marketplace, and then to go down without the horizon of being able to meet that peak again. That would bother me personally. If it doesn't bother you, that's okay. So tell us about the electrician. What's the route? What does it look like? And what do you want to know from us?
2: No problem. So it would be a 5-year apprenticeship. It would be a union electrician. So I'd start at about $21 an hour. In 5 years, when I make it through, I'd be a journeyman. Right now, the pay is about $42 an hour. But that would just be my base pay. Doesn't include like any fringe benefits or anything on top of that, like health insurance, money going into a retirement account.
1: Mm-hmm.
2: When I do the math, working the same amount of hours I'm working right now, which is 55 to 60 a week.
0: You don't want to work that many hours.
1: Correct. So we can't compare it to that.
2: Correct. You're right. So it would be a pay cut, at the 5-year mark. If I, you know, make it through the apprenticeship, I'd be sitting around about $130 a year.
1: As a journeyman, and that's kind of the peak?
2: Correct. Yeah. Yep. Yeah. Okay. Unless I would move up to be a foreman and so on.
0: But, man, you really hate this company.
1: I think so, too.
0: This is like they have wounded you so badly that you're willing to jump into a pit of acid to get away from them.
1: Yeah. How do you know that you'll love being an electrician to the tune of a $100,000 pay cut?
2: That I don't know for sure, and that's what scares me the most, and why I called in to get your guys' advice on this.
0: Yeah, I'm not buying. I think you're running so hard away from something that you're not looking carefully at what you're running to. So if I were going to advise a 29-year-old who made $250,000 a year, who's in a toxic culture, and he knows how to sell, I'm not against the trades. I'm a fan of the trades.
1: Right,
0: okay.
1: Right.
0: But you have painted the best possible scenario for a union journeyman electrician, and it's going to take you 5 freaking years to get back to half of your income.
1: Yeah, could you
0: and
1: not?
0: It's just not logical.
1: Could you not go to another mortgage firm first?
0: Yeah.
1: And test that out and go, okay, like, this is good. Because Dave's right, you're clearly good at what you do, and generally,
0: make $160,000, $180,000 day one. Somewhere else working normal hours and not being spit on every day or whatever's happening over there.
1: And then see how you feel.
0: You've got to get away from the place. I'm not disagreeing with that. Mm-hmm. But I think you've convoluted the career field as being horrible with the company as being horrible. And you need to separate those two things first before you make this decision.
1: It's hard to me when... And you'll probably be able to put better words to this, but when you're clearly really good at something and you're clearly very gifted at it, it's hard to then say, but you're not going to do that. You're going to go to this. Do you know what I mean? You've got that talent and that gifting for some reason.
0: Yeah.
1: I don't know. It's hard to walk.
0: You know, again, it's this smells like an escape rather than a journey.
1: Yes.
0: And it just doesn't smell right. And so you ask our opinions, and we've given a whole 3 minutes of thought to your whole life, okay? So it's not really fair to you.
1: Well, he doesn't have to choose between this and that. There are some other routes he can go through before he does
0: a complete 180. I think it's a false dichotomy that the only way to be happy is to completely leave everything that you're doing.
1: Yeah.
0: I would start by leaving the company that you're in and then see where that takes us first.
1: Mm-hmm.
0: And then I would decide from there. And then is there another way that I can do electrician and own a company that is electricians and so forth? That puts this hour of the Ramsey Show in the books. We'll be back with you before you know it. In the meantime, remember, there's ultimately only one way to financial peace, and that's to walk daily with the Prince of Peace, Christ Jesus.

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3: With SRN News, I'm Jason Walker. U.S. forces carrying out new defensive strikes on Iran after downing Iranian attack drones. Authorities say the U.S. also struck an Iranian ground control station. That strike or strikes came after President Trump asserted Wednesday Iran is, quote, negotiating on fumes. President Trump convening his cabinet Wednesday as a wide range of topics were discussed, most notably talks at ending the war in Iran. Director of National Intelligence Tulsi Gabbard is resigning her post to tend to the health of her ailing husband. And former Attorney General Pam Bondi has been diagnosed with thyroid cancer, currently undergoing treatment. Reports indicate the 60-year-old Bondi is indeed recovering. This is SRN News.
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18: So what they reported was basically an end to hopefully what we've been hearing for the last several months on the proxy fight between founder Chip Wilson and the board. So it seems, based on the release, that they have agreed to Chip Wilson's terms. They will allow two board members from whom he nominated to join the board, and one more in the fall this year. He also will have access to Heidi O'Neill, who's joining as CEO in September. So it seems like that proxy fight, that tension that they had building at the company, has now dissipated, and now they can focus on execution, which is turning the brand around, getting the women's business right, and really moving on momentum to build North America sales higher again.
19: Poonam, Lululemon is dealing with tariffs, it's dealing with markdown pressures, with now boardroom changes as well. Which of these is the top concern for investors?
18: I think right now the top concern is to turn the business around, the women's business in North America. For retail, product is king, and Lululemon has fallen when it comes to product innovation against rivals, and it really needs to step up its game on bringing newness into the stores and online, so their shoppers are excited every time they walk in again. You know, at one point, it was Apple that was always crowded and Lululemon in a mall. And today, that's not the case. Apple's still crowded, but Lululemon is not.
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23: And I'm Joe Wiesenthal.
22: Today you are listening to our conversation recorded live at our London show. We are talking about what it's like being a short seller when markets keep going up and up. We speak with Fahmi Kadir, founder and CIO of Safket Capital. In that introduction, I didn't actually even say one of the coolest things about you, because there are a lot, but you are famous for going up against Valiant and Wirecard and shorting those successfully. And you are also known as the assassin, which, as someone who has always yearned for a cool nickname, I am very jealous
23: of. That's so cool.
22: Yeah.
0: Yeah, I guess ever since I got the nickname, so I'll let you in on a little secret.
1: Sure.
0: I got that nickname before anyone knew who I was.
1: Oh.
0: It was a way to basically assign my research, my product, as it was being sent out to other short sellers and investors, because I was an unknown entity. So another short seller who knew who I was just said, let's call her the assassin.
1: Smart.
0: So it was sort of genderless, ageless, but it stuck.
3: Tell me, how would you describe Safkent Capital? What is the, we'll get into the details, but big picture, what is your firm?
0: Yeah, so we launched in 2018 and we've been traditionally focused on high conviction shorting.
3: Okay.
0: So our fund exclusively shorts, and I really mean that. We're only holding short positions. We're not allowed by fund mandate to go directionally long in any way, not hedge in any way. So we need to be really damn right on every position we take.
4: So what's client demand actually like at the moment? Because, you know, we were talking about short sellers kind of becoming a dying breed. If you think about someone like Jim Chanos, who we've had on the show a number of times, he basically, you know, closed his fund, converted it into a family office because he said no one was interested in shorting the market anymore.
0: It's wild. I've been in this business as a short seller now for about 11 years. And I've seen multiple cycles of short sellers coming and going. And I have to say, it's never been an easy time. I think the institutional allocator community was interested in funding shorts back after the GFC. So that was the point where you had the rise of larger short bias funds. But years of underperformance meant that these allocators lost interest. So by the time I was launching in 2018, there was really limited interest in funding shorts. Investors believed in short alpha, but the allocator community was really moving towards market neutral strategies. So it was never easy. And then as we head into 2021 and everything with GameStop, the idea of having conviction short positions also became a huge risk.
3: Oh, yeah.
0: Even if you're a short seller who never touched GameStop or any of the meme stocks, an allocator doesn't care because they just see the risk associated with concentration on the short side. So we got to a point where basically it became, there was no business case for running a short fund because no one was willing to pay you to do it. And sadly, it's probably it tells us something about where we are in the market cycle.
4: Hmm.
0: So every day is a day about trying to evolve and stay in business.
3: So how are you still here?
0: Well, I think by the skin of my teeth, it isn't easy. I was fortunate enough to have picked investors who really gave me a lot of leeway to figure things out. But I would say since 2021, it's really been an existential crisis for me to understand, you know, what is the value of short selling in the golden age of fraud? Because the informational alpha we provide, the research that we do, that has to affect price discovery. Because ultimately, the role of a conviction short seller, or any short seller for that matter, whether you're a systematic algo or a market maker, is to provide liquidity and support price discovery, right? And conviction short sellers do that too. But the informational alpha components is just not affecting price discovery at this time the same way it has traditionally. So short sellers have had to essentially become factor investors like everyone else. We're chasing momentum and we're trying to find smaller windows of opportunity to make profit and de-risk our positions.
4: Wait, say more about the golden age of fraud, because it feels like grift is everywhere right now. So you could, in theory, find a bunch of targets. But on the other hand, it also feels like everyone is willing to ignore grift because they just want to grab onto the momentum and go along for the ride. What is the target environment actually like for you?
0: The target environment is very rich, of course, but the way you're actually timing the trades is very different.
4: Yeah.
0: Historically, you could build conviction a position and you could at least have some small exposure to that over time, and trade into certain catalysts that you see. You can ensure that your thesis materializes in the market some way. You could go to regulators and you could, blow the whistle on some of these frauds. But a lot of these levers that we traditionally had just don't exist anymore. Many of the contacts that I had are no longer in their old positions. So we've had to go more and focus on fundamental catalysts, which was always an important part of shorting. But now it's a lot more, and more than I necessarily like, focusing on what will happen during earnings, really trying to find the early signs of fundamental deterioration. But ultimately, you're waiting for the narrative to break, and you're shorting on the way down. And it's always best, you make the most money on the short when your thesis is materializing and momentum is in your favor, and you size into that. So as everyone is running for the exits, you are both shorting more and also covering your position. But as far as where we're shorting, our target, we tend to focus on the consumer a lot. And I think everyone's so focused with AI, and a big part of that is unemployment. But the consumer is stressed. Headline figures, not necessarily compared to, pre-GFC. But if we look at household debt, we're at 80% of income. But the more important figure that's growing is debt servicing, which is at 11% of income. And if you look at households that have a significant student loan burden, that figure is much, much higher, and it's growing. And what we're seeing is sort of this bifurcation within households. So you have an older generation that's stabilizing, that's sort of this economic anchor. And then you have a younger generation that is stressed, that's facing greater unemployment, and this just generational wealth gap. And we're really focused on where is this consumer struggling? Because I think however we think about durable consumer cycles, that's all really going to change because of this bifurcation. So we're looking a lot into consumer adjacent businesses that have high funding needs. We really like levered roll-ups, which are generally always good.
4: There's a lot of those in the U.S.
0: So levered roll-ups in the consumer discretionary space, but we're also looking a lot in healthcare services. I think for the mid-long term, healthcare is going to be an important theme on the short side, because yes, it's the golden age of fraud, but it's also the age of populism. And the themes around reimbursement, cost of care, and the systemic issues in the U.S. healthcare system, these are here to stay. And I think as we lead into the midterms and into the next presidential, they're going to be important themes that we can invest on. For the past 2 years, I think investors have really gone full in to this sort of deregulation investment theme.
3: Yeah.
0: But the reality with deregulation is that it's almost like what I like as a short seller like to call willful blindness. A lot of these businesses may look robust in this kind of environment, but those fundamentals depend on exploiting the consumer, price gouging, and these are behaviors where, you won't be able to continue and sustain those in a more populist political atmosphere.
3: This is great. Do you distinguish between, okay, you talk about rising household debt levels, you talk about these sort of fundamental drivers of reasons to think that businesses will decline. Is that a category difference versus, say, looking for companies that have something suspicious in their accounting? Like, is that a fundamentally different type of trade? Here is a company where the fundamentals are turning. Here is another company in which the numbers just don't look right. And you think that one day the people are going to discover that and it'll go to zero.
0: I think there is definitely an alignment here, because fraud is never good for business, and taking advantage of your consumer is also never good for business.
3: Okay.
0: So these things do converge. If you look at consumer finance, these stocks have done really well lately. But if you're actually looking at the underlying assets and what's being securitized, it's not looking as good. And loss recognition is really lagging. And again, this goes back to putting more pressure on an already stressed consumer. And a lot of these businesses that rely on price gouging and kind of taking advantage of a looser regulatory environment, they do so because they may have structural issues that they're already contending with. And the thing about businesses that are facing a structural decline, whether that's, circumstantial or something that's, fundamental and terminal, they will all turn to financial engineering, because that's the only way they can try to mask the deterioration in the fundamentals of the business. So I would say that the safest shorts in this environment are companies where you have that sort of structural break, where the narrative is broken. The company may try to acquire new businesses and say they're changing the story, but if the economics aren't following up and lining up with these acquisitions, and you still see continue to see the fundamental deterioration, those are the shorts you can still, even in this market, sit in and ride down.
4: You mentioned levered private equity roll-ups. Can you give us your thoughts on private credit in general? Because we keep getting these sort of idiosyncratic blow-ups, the things that Jamie Dimon refers to as cockroaches. And they seem idiosyncratic, but then they keep happening. And so it's kind of difficult not to ask the question about whether or not this is a more generalized issue.
0: Everyone loves to talk about private credit. It's not necessarily a theme we look at because we are pretty idiosyncratic. So, you know, we are looking at it where it touches some of the consumer-facing businesses that are getting, you know, credit from these business, from these lenders. But I think where I will, everyone likes to talk about the dot-com bubble and, you know, the parallels to right now. But let's go further back to radio, utilities, and electrification. And if we look at the structure of those utility companies, the holding structure, and like there were layers of financing at each level, and there was cash flows being recycled between each of these layers. And the thing was, it was an entirely black box. No one really knew what was going on. And that's kind of how I see things unfolding today, especially within AI and within the circular deals. You have a lot of money going around, and what this is effectively doing, because we don't see everything, it's manufacturing to some extent demand. That demand is driven by capital flows. So I think an important catalyst for the market will be the OpenAI IPO, whenever that may happen, an informational catalyst, because we'll see, you know, the financial narratives will be laid bare.
4: You'll get the prospectus.
0: Exactly.
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22: This is Odd Lots on Bloomberg Radio. I'm Tracy Alloway.
3: And I'm Joe Wasenthal.
22: Today's episode, we are looking at the life and strategy of a short seller as markets continue to go up and up. We're speaking with Fahmi Kadir, founder and CIO of Safket Capital.
3: Maybe, you know, a theoretical OpenAI IPO could be the top. Maybe, you know, who knows, etc. Can you be a professional short seller but not be sort of temperamentally bearish? Do people conflate bearishness with proclivity to short?
0: Yeah, because I think most short sellers I know are not bearish the market.
3: Yeah.
0: And if you ever look at some of the things that short sellers go long, sometimes it's highly speculative, momentum-driven stuff. And many short sellers are, again, hedging their shorts versus the market, right? And are net long, not net short. But for me, I speak for myself, I don't speak for other short sellers. Short selling is about identifying things that are broken in the market. You mentioned, you know, golden age of fraud, age of grift. We don't necessarily have anyone looking for these breaks, for these things that are failings, for these misrepresentations. We're all just so concerned with chasing money and chasing profit that a lot of this gets thrown by the wayside. And short selling is the one way where we're kind of pushing back. It's pushing back against this, you know, amoral drift towards, you know, financial nihilism, whatever you want to call it. And right now, I would say short sellers are one of the only and one of the last arbiters of like market-based corporate governance.
3: It doesn't feel like there's many rules these days.
0: There are rules, but whether...
3: Oh, enforced rules.
0: Enforced rules. So the SEC, for example, in enforcement activity. Enforcement actions for the SEC from 23 to 24 dropped, I believe, 26%. And then the following year dropped another 22%. So I want to say, you know, this isn't something that's tied to a single administration. It really is tied to pro-cyclicality, because no regulator wants to stand in the way of something as big as the AI boom. And it's always in the aftermath that we realize this.
22: What's your top tip for uncovering a short? And the reason I ask this is because I remember there's a hedge fund manager who has never been on the show, but one can dream. But his whole strategy, as he described it to me, he always said, follow the bad people. Because if bad people show up at one company, assuming they don't go to jail, and a lot of them don't, they go on to the next company, and there's a tendency for things to go awry there as well. And so if you just follow those personalities from thing to thing to thing, you can spot a pattern there. What's your sort of, I guess, secret pattern sauce when it comes to finding these things?
0: If only it was simple as just one thing.
22: Yeah.
0: Of course, following people matters. Following money, investor quality also matters. Who's funding this business? In this market especially, you have to be wary of the dependency on narratives, right? There are healthy companies that are using narratives to explain their economics. But then there are dodgy and failing companies that are using narratives to explain away their economics. So you have to be able to tell the difference. We tend to follow sectors where you have some sort of structural component that is going to put pressure on the business, because that is really the test of your management, their governance and their ability to, when they are dealing with pressure, do they turn to fraud and financial engineering and potentially financial fraud, accounting shenanigans, or are they transparent about their problems and they face the repricing themselves? But I would say what we really focus on, and this kind of goes along the lines of people, in cases of terminal fraud, especially where you're going to have fraud at a systemic level, so it's going to go all the way up to the top. It's the people that are running that business that are somehow rotten. You need to understand how they think. And it's this behavioral component where you have to understand what the pressures on them are. Because many times that is not the stock. There's going to be other exogenous factors that are worrying them when the house of cards is starting to fall in on them. Hmm. And I'll use an example for your audience. We're in London, so you guys all probably know about Wirecard. The headline of Wirecard was always, with the Financial Times and the accounting fraud. In the aftermath, we all know now that the co-founder of Wirecard was a Russian spy. From our research, it was always about the money laundering, and that basically the business was built around money laundering. So apart from what the Financial Times was doing on the accounting side with Wirecard Asia, we were looking at Wirecard's business in the U.S. And this was a part of the market, no one really followed. But the kingpin, the fixer, as I'd like to call him, for Wirecard's business through the U.S. with U.S. dollars was this guy who was actually best friends with Jan Marsalek, the Russian spy co-founder of Wirecard. So we presented information on him, and it was, towards the end of March 2020, when we were following, the docket every day in the Southern District of New York, and we saw finally there's an arrest warrant out for this guy who is the best friend of Jan Marsalek. And this was something the market is not following. While this is all happening, Wirecard is saying everything is all okay. Wirecard is putting out press statements saying that I'm not a good analyst. That's why I think it's money laundering. But his best friend was arrested. And after that happened, there was a psychological collapse. Hmm. A few weeks later, it was Jan Marsalek's birthday party. He was chugging bottles of vodka, rolling around on the floor, not sure what to do with himself.
22: Bad sign.
0: Bad sign. And then within a month and a half, $2 billion missing, Wirecard goes bust. So it's about understanding what are these pressure points, what will actually make these guys sweat.
3: Let's pivot a little bit, because you're also interested and deeply knowledgeable in investing in probably the world's most interesting and exciting stock market, which is Korea, which is interesting, I think, for two reasons. One, because of the chips, and we know they're making a ton of money from AI, but also just sort of changes in corporate governance and attitudes towards the stock market, period. What should everyone know about how the Korean stock market works?
0: Yeah, so just to take it a sure. step back, because this is my first time going long. So
22: this is big news.
3: Yeah, this is big news.
22: You've never gone long before.
0: I've never gone long before,
3: wow.
0: Yeah.
3: So
0: you're finally going to join the party.
22: But how should we think about this? Like, is this capitulation? Like, does this say more about the short strategy than it does about the Korean market?
0: So that's what I want to say. I wouldn't read too much into this as like the last short seller puts you know, throws in the towel. That's not what this is. You know, obviously, you know, thinking back to just the business landscape for short sellers and the funding environment for short sellers, it's really about thinking about my identity as a short seller and what do I want my legacy in the markets to be. Yeah, I love being the assassin, and there's, you know, I have great pride in helping talk, you know, bring up the discussion of drug pricing, bringing down a money laundering organization. These things are important to me, but, you know, my skills have more utility than just that. And that was the starting point. You know, how do I use my skills in the golden age of fraud? You know, if I can't go and whistleblow on companies in the US, in the West, then where can I go? Who wants to see me use these skills? Who will value me? And for a long time, I'm a bit of a capital markets reform geek, especially when it refers, like, as far as like short selling regulations. Mm-hmm. So I follow any developments related to short selling. And I believe it's like November 23 that Korea banned short selling. So it's, you know, alarm going off in my head. Yeah. Huh. And Korea's on my radar. So because whatever is happening there is going to be interesting, you know, good or bad. At that time, I was thinking of it potentially as a place I would want to go short sometime. But then I started to learn more about Korea and what was happening there. And it's, you know, we've all been touched by Korean culture somehow, you know, Korean food, K-pop, K-drama. And Korea is such an interesting country to me because it's really developed its national identity after World War II in the face of globalization. So as we've seen the rise of globalization, we've seen the rise of Korea. And we see it as this really sophisticated manufacturing-based economy that exports a lot. But at the end of the day, technically, it's still an emerging market, which is crazy. And if you look at the political history of Korea, most presidents have been investigated, prosecuted, exiled,
1: the politics
0: killed.
1: Are very EM coded.
0: Exactly.
1: I would say.
0: And you know, that is crazy. But at the same time, most chairmen of Samsung have also been investigated, prosecuted, and sometimes jailed, and sometimes pardoned. So there's this idea of accountability and a certain expectation that the Korean public has on its institutions. And this arises from a Korean value called shemyun, which is face, basically the face that you show to the world. And it's through this concept and through this lens, I really started to understand the market very well. I spent, you know, a lot of time there as I'm looking to launch this new fund. We're looking to do long shareholder activism in Korea. But in the aftermath of this short selling ban, after the Democratic administration came into position, they've made a really concerted effort to fix a lot of the structural issues that were holding Korea back, especially Korean markets. There's a big focus on deepening the FX market, stabilizing the won, encouraging domestic equity flows, and of course, modernizing corporate governance. And it's on this last point where I feel like I can really add value. And it's really exciting for me to be a part of the transformation there.
3: So you're talking about this generational change. Is it true what they say about Korean retail traders? They have a reputation for they really like to place bets. That's what people talk about online. Is that true about the trading public in Korea?
0: Yeah, so I've been fortunate enough to spend a lot of time with retail investors there. And you definitely do have a younger generation of retail investors that's very digitally connected. And they are certainly they're trading meme stocks. They're proud to have their triple levered ETFs, single stock ETFs.
3: This is what the reputation,
0: So they're noisy, but they are not the largest part of the retail public. The largest part are, you know, traditional value investors who've really tried to build generational wealth through their accounts. And they've stayed away from Korean equities, again, because of what they viewed as value destruction. And suddenly, now, because of the incentives and because of these structural changes that are happening, those investors are now starting to buy into Korean equities.
1: All right, Fami, thank you so much for coming on Odd Lots and explaining your new strategy. It sounds fascinating, and we appreciate it. Thank you so much.
0: Thank you.
4: Thank you.
3: This has been Odd Lots on Bloomberg Radio. I'm Joe Weisenthal.
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3: To hear the rest of this episode and all of our interviews, be sure to subscribe to Odd Lots wherever you get your podcasts. Thanks for listening.
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2: He was 36.
3: Good. What happened?
2: He fell through a skylight working on a roof 30 feet.
3: Oh, my.
2: The insurance company froze the payment. That put me in a place where I got behind.
3: Yeah.
2: My house is being foreclosed on.
3: I know how to stop
2: 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I mean, I know this is my fault.
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10: You're listening to the Big Take Podcast on Bloomberg Radio. I'm David Gura. Today on the show, we're talking about the United States' escalating threats on Cuba and how the Trump administration's removal of Venezuela's president has changed that country.
11: They've really lost control of Cuba.
12: Well, the president's been clear. He has other options. I'm not going to elaborate on what those are, but everybody knows what those are.
10: The Trump administration is ratcheting up pressure on Cuba.
13: We are announcing an indictment charging Raul Castro.
10: On May 20th, which is Cuban Independence Day, the Justice Department indicted Cuba's former president, Raul Castro, in connection with the 1996 downing of two civilian planes. The U.S. military announced an aircraft carrier is in the Caribbean. And Secretary of State Marco Rubio shared a video message online, offering everyday Cubans the prospect of a relationship with the U.S. and blaming Cuba's troubles on the island's ruling elite.
14: Es porque quienes controlan su país han saqueado miles de millones de dólares.
10: Rubio said, "Those who control your country have plundered billions of dollars."
14: Pero nada ha sido utilizado para ayudar al pueblo.
10: But nothing has been used to help the people. The Trump administration's latest pressure campaign comes 5 months into its near-total oil embargo of Cuba, which started when the U.S. took down Nicolas Maduro, the leader of Venezuela, Cuba's main international patron and its biggest source of oil.
15: And this is not just fuel for automobiles.
10: That's Eric Martin, who covers the State Department and foreign policy for Bloomberg.
15: This is oil that goes into electricity. They don't have the fuel that they need for food production, processed foods. They've had hospitals, schools that have urgent need for electricity that can't get it.
16: Blackouts across the country have sparked protest. Cubans banging on pots and pans, shouting, "Turn the lights on."
15: And so you're hearing stories of people unable to be kept alive on ventilators, unable to get the kind of life-sustaining care that they need in hospitals because of these blackouts and this electricity shortage.
10: All these latest turns, the indictment, the forceful rhetoric, and an unprecedented visit to the island by CIA Director John Ratcliffe earlier this month, Eric says that's widely seen as a signal the U.S. is ready to use military force.
15: We've seen reports of an increase in intelligence gathering flights around the island. We've also seen, even publicly, President Trump talking about the U.S. military carriers like the Lincoln could stop.

0: off in Cuba on their way back from Iran.
1: Eric says that Ratcliffe, during his visit, made it clear that the Cuban government needs to make fundamental changes to take President Trump seriously.
0: Ratcliffe talking about U.S. willingness to partner with the Cuban regime on economic and political changes to help the Cuban people. But if you're not willing to accept our help and you think that the alternative is maintaining the status quo, look what we did in Venezuela at the beginning of the year.
2: After months of buildup, at 2:01 a.m. local time today in Caracas, Venezuela, U.S. Delta forces slipped into the home of dictator Nicolas Maduro.
0: There's two schools of thought among analysts here, one of which is that the Iran war is a cautionary tale that might make the administration reticent to get involved physically in Cuba in terms of any kind of military activity. But another is that, as a political point, that the administration may be looking to be able to put another win on the board, like was broadly perceived with Venezuela, which was a 2.5-hour operation to remove Maduro, and that could actually increase the risk appetite to do something in Cuba.
1: I'm David Gura, and this is The Big Take from Bloomberg News. Today on the show, the Trump administration's escalating threats against Cuba and how the U.S.'s attempt at regime change in Venezuela is playing out in that South American country. Eric, the U.S. has had an embargo in place on Cuba for more than six decades. Why is the U.S. amping up the pressure so much right now?
0: This has been a goal of the Trump administration articulated in the national security strategy in December to counteract foreign malign actors in the Western Hemisphere. They principally have identified China, Russia, and to some extent Iran as well. These reports of Chinese presence in Cuba being one thing that the administration has identified indefinitely, pervasively in Venezuela. We saw a lot of Iranian actors in Venezuela. We saw a great number of Cuban intelligence agents living in Venezuela in recent years. For a long time, the understood arrangement was Venezuela would send this subsidized oil to Cuba to keep the lights on, to keep the economy going, and Cuba sent Venezuela doctors, but also in particular spies and intelligence agents.
1: It seems like that moment in early January when the U.S. went in and removed Nicolas Maduro was something that was closely watched by the Cubans.
0: Absolutely. That was the pivot point. You had this pressure building for years, really since the COVID-19 pandemic. January 3rd was a pivot point for Cuba because Venezuela has filled this role that Cuba has needed for decades of a patron state. That previously it was the USSR until the fall of the Soviet Union. And now they're facing a similar challenge because the U.S., President Trump in January threatened with tariffs, secondary tariffs, any country that was supplying oil to Cuba. But the private sector has been able to buy from American and foreign companies. And that's been a big push from the administration, is the theory that if you open the private sector and you get the private sector to grow, that will result in both an economic but also political opening.
1: How has the U.S. been ratcheting up pressure on Cuban officials?
0: It's really the Castro family that still controls Cuba. 67 years after Fidel and Raul led their revolution to topple Batista, who had been supported by the U.S. in 1959, the understanding is that the Castro family, this company that they set up called Gaesa, which is a military conglomerate and really runs the economy on the island, is the real power broker on the island. So what we've seen with some of these steps, including the indictment of Raul Castro, is setting out a legal case, as we saw with Maduro. So what is the action that follows from that, and connecting the dots to a potential military intervention of some kind, as we've seen lots of reporting from lots of outlets in Cuba.
1: So the oil embargo, the sanctions policy that's been wielded in Cuba, the messaging from John Ratcliffe and others about what military threat might be there. I'm curious what your assessment is of how much that's advancing the administration's goals here of getting regime change in Cuba.
0: This is a problem we've seen around the world with sanctions, which is that they impose economic pain, but the ability of regimes to find ways around them and find ways to survive, even as the population suffers in misery, Cuba endured this incredibly harsh and dire economic environment in the 1990s after the end of Soviet support, and the economy shrank by a third. People point to the 1990s, this decade-long special period, as it's called, in terms of pointing out how much economic pain the regime is willing to endure or is willing to impose on Cuban citizens in order to stay in power. That's part of the concern here is, do you squeeze things so much? Do things become so bad that you have a humanitarian crisis that prompts people to leave the island 90 miles off Florida's coast? And now you have a crisis of undocumented migrants coming to the U.S. We've already seen about 20% of Cuba's population, couple million people who have left the island in recent years because of the lack of opportunity, lack of hope, and an ability to envision the future. Cubans became one of the largest groups arriving as undocumented migrants to the U.S. southwest border. And so do these sanctions actually make things so bad that it spurs a very immediate national security threat in terms of overwhelming U.S. shores with migrants?
1: Do we have a sense of how Cubans are responding?
0: Well, we have seen sporadic protests on the island. We've seen in one location that the Communist Party headquarters got attacked. But it's hard to overstate the repressiveness of the regime and their ability to muzzle these kinds of popular outcries. This is a regime that for more than six decades has had a high degree of visibility into people's lives, ability to spy on people, encourage people to turn in their neighbors who they think are being disloyal to the revolution. And so despite the suffering on the island, the regime has shown itself effective in the past in being able to maintain control in spite of conditions that in a lot of countries would spur people to rise up or to protest in more visible ways.
1: As we look ahead to what might happen here, obviously you had what happened in Venezuela, the war in Iran continues. Does the U.S. have the bandwidth at this moment in time to take military action on Cuba?
0: Well, part of that is a political question in terms of how the Iran war and the efforts to bring it to a resolution are being perceived. And of course, we have midterm elections in the U.S. in early November. We've seen polling that shows the Iran war is unpopular. So part of this is a political question about how much can the American electorate tolerate in terms of foreign entanglements.
1: Eric, you've written about frustration over wages and living conditions, the price of a cup of coffee increasing sixfold in just 1 year. Venezuela still has one of the world's highest inflation rates, over 600% in April. Talk a bit about this disconnect, the way that things are on the ground versus this perception that it's once again open for business.
0: People are still upset about the low wages, low incomes for people in Venezuela. There's this big disconnect between hope for the future, which people have now in a way that they didn't have nearly as much before January 3rd, and the experience of the current reality, which is while you have companies who are down there and they're exploring, and you have some of the first investments, and you have lots of money that is coming into the U.S. Treasury Fund and going to the government to pay services and to pay social services in Venezuela, that this economy that has been declining for years can't be just turned around in, a bit less than 5 months since the removal of Maduro. President Trump on January 3rd talked about the U.S. will be running Venezuela, prompted many questions about exactly what does that mean. And my reporting has been that the regime really is being responsive to a lot of the demands and the orders being sent from Washington as to what policies to adopt, what decisions to take.
1: This has been the Big Take podcast on Bloomberg Radio. I'm David Gura, and I spoke with Bloomberg's Eric Martin about the United States' escalating threats on Cuba and how the Trump...
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6: This is a Bloomberg Money Minute. Cloud software company Salesforce has spent much of this year facing down investors' fears that artificial intelligence would supplant the need for its products. Its latest earnings show that Salesforce isn't going to wait and see if that's true. The company is leaning heavily into marketing its own AI products under the Agentforce and Data 360 banners. For its efforts, Salesforce beat profit and revenue forecast last quarter. It's also raising its full-year revenue forecast. Aggressive spending by Facebook owner Meta Platforms to roll out its AI product slate means a lot of bills to pay, so it is rolling out a new revenue stream to help cover some costs. It's selling consumer subscriptions to its Meta AI chatbot for the first time. It will come in two tiers, Meta One Plus, priced at $7.99 a month, and Meta One Premium, priced at $19.99 a month. It is being rolled out first in Singapore, Guatemala, and Bolivia, with more countries to be added later. Andrew O'Day, Bloomberg Radio.
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8: Hey there, you're listening to The Deal with Alex Rodriguez and Jason Kelly here on Bloomberg Radio. I'm Jason Kelly, and today you're hearing a section from our conversation with pro tennis star Jess Pegula.
9: Jess Pegula, really such a pleasure to have you here with us. We love tennis. I'm going to confess on both of our behalfs. We have a lot of questions, and we may ask you some really dumb questions about the business of tennis. I would like to think it's because we're just a proxy for our audience, but maybe it's because I'm not as smart as I want to be about this game. Even though I love it so much, we're talking to you a couple days removed from a tournament win in Charleston for you. Congratulations.
10: Thank you.
9: You played great. What I found so fascinating, Alex, was there's a really interesting business story behind the Charleston Open. Mm-hmm. Remind us what was going on there with the prize money and everything, because it's a really significant moment, it feels like, in the history of the sport.
10: Definitely. So last year, I won the tournament back-to-back years now. So last year after the finals, they announced that they're going to be equal prize money, which was matching. So it's a WTA 500. So we have like 250s, 500s, 1000s, grand slams. So 500 is, they're usually very strong events, not quite as big as a tour 1000 event. But everyone kind of has this perception that like men and women, it's equal prize money. It is at the slams, but it's actually not at a lot of the other events. So there's a big discrepancy there. And so the tournament owner, Ben Navarro, announced that he was going to match basically the WTA 500 prize money along with that of the ATP 500 level tournaments. It's a big difference. And so it was an amazing announcement. And I kind of joked like, oh man, you couldn't have done it this year, but I guess it paid off because I was able to win the tournament this year. So it was a big step and I think set a standard very high for all the other tournaments. And sometimes you need just like that one person to do something to kind of raise like that level of commitment. So hopefully we start seeing some of the other tournaments kind of, you know, make their way to that.
11: So Jess, speaking right on that point, and congrats on the win back to back. That's pretty awesome. You know, when you talk about the big three in America sports, you talk football, NFL, MLB, and NBA basketball. Mm-hmm. Overall,
9: she's going to say NHL is the fourth because she's an NHL owner. Alex, come on.
11: Include the NHL, the big four. Overall,
9: I got your back.
11: Pretty close to 50-50 revenue of what the owners take home and what the players take home.
10: Yeah.
11: Is there a position, and I know you've been a big advocate for the players, where do you see this? Can you ever see this one day getting to 60-40?
10: I think it's tough because one, we don't really have like a players union. We don't really have anyone that like represents the players. And in a way, I think tennis, we're very selfish because we're individuals. We play individually. And I think to that part, it's really hard to get all of us as individual, independent people all on the same page as far as that. And so I don't really know if you'll ever see like a strike or like, people agree to not play. There's always been talks of it, but like in tennis, you know, you make your money a lot by winning matches. You don't have a set, you don't get paid a salary or get paid anything for just the year, you know? So I think that always changes everyone's mind as far as like, I have to keep playing. I'm not going to strike. I'm not going to boycott. I'm not going to do all these things. So I don't know if we'll ever truthfully, like looking now, just knowing how tennis players are and how they have to be, I don't really know if it'll ever quite get there, but I've definitely been in talks with a lot of the WTA and ATP players as far as joining together to just try to get a higher prize money revenue, especially from the Grand Slams. I think that's something that can be done. And quite frankly, we've never really had both the men and the women on both sides actually come together, which is super rare in any sport, because when would that really ever happen? But because it benefits both of us, it's something that's been a topic, especially this year, as far as just asking for a little bit more, you know. And I think that's something that you have to ask, you know. You don't know unless you ask. So I think that's just kind of something that we're headed towards. Hopefully it gets higher, but it's definitely a work in progress, and I think is going to take a lot of unity between a lot of the top players from the ATP and the WTA side.
9: Well, and it's also, I mean, I'm interested in geeking out a little bit about the mechanics of this, because in addition to the independent contractors, there's also not a league in the same way there is in the NBA, the NFL, the NHL, or what, you know. The tournaments themselves have different business models, which allows a Ben Navarro to say, I'm going to do this in Charleston, but it's more of a like, people have to choose to follow him. It's not a set
10: they don't have to.
9: Thing, right? They don't have to. So let me ask you this. When it comes to equal pay, the perception is, it's like equal pay, as you said, and that is the case. But where are we in that evolution? Because you've worked a lot on that in terms of actual equal pay across the board for men and women in tennis.
10: Yeah. You mean in slams or in just like all the other tournaments?
9: All the other tournaments.
10: Yeah. I think in the WTA 1000s, we've seen a lot of them match equal prize money now. I think Madrid is equal, Miami's equal, Indian Wells is equal. And again, it's just been something that's been continuously starting to happen and grow. But I think a lot of the lower level tournaments are still not there. And that's still a lot of players that aren't really getting paid the same. And I think where we just want to see like the ecosystem of the sport kind of continue to grow, because that means our sport is going to continue to grow and get better and evolve. And I hope that with Ben doing what he did kind of sets the standard, because I do think it creates like a healthy competition. I'm on a WTA player council, so I see like more of the tournament side. And I think setting the standards very high and investing in your event is like a really big deal, because that's how you get players to play. That's how you get them to come back. And then hopefully you're making more money and so on and so on. And you can make that equal prize money.
9: Because
10: it's been a process.
9: And it's an interesting thing. I mean, I think about it from the perspective of the players are the product, you know? So if like, if the best players aren't showing up, the revenue is not going to be as high for the tournament. I mean, it's just not, because people aren't going to tune in. They're not going to buy tickets. They're not going to spend their money there.
10: I think like it's gotten so much better because one, I think players are starting to see that. I do think our sport is a little bit more open as far as like talking to each other about this stuff. I think sometimes in tennis, you're like, in like selfish, of course, I don't mean in like a bad way, but you're in your own little world, you know, because like you said, you're not part of an organization or a team. Like you are like, I run my own team, basically. Like who's my team? I control that. It's the same with every other player. So I do feel like that I've been able to talk to a lot of players about it and they're all for it. It's just kind of getting everyone to be all for it at the same time on the same page. And then also not kind of burning out with it. I think keeping that narrative going constantly is something that's hard, because, you know, I think sometimes it can get kind of tiring to talk about it all the time. Players still want to focus on like their careers and their results and stuff like that. And so I think you get a little burnt out, and I think that's kind of what they hope happens, right? Like they play the long game. And so
9: they're going to wear you down.
10: Wear you down. And I think that's where we've been trying to be a little bit more open with keeping that narrative going. And it also goes into like our season is way too long. And so that's been a whole nother discussion. I mean, we play like, I mean, baseball, you guys play a lot of games too. We play all year.
9: Essentially, so, 11 months a year.
10: Yeah. And so sometimes tournaments get a little upset, but you can't play every single week. Like with the travel, you're traveling every single week. You're going to different places, different conditions, different countries, depending on how you do, if you're hurt. There's so many factors. So I think that's also like a big part of it that we're trying to change, is like, how do we condense the season a little bit? Because these players can't keep up with it.
11: And Jess, if you're not careful, you're making one hella compelling case for the players. And Jason, I'm wondering if like, you being one of the great players and one of the leaders of the sport, first of all your teams benefit, because the more money you guys make, the more there is for your team as well. And I think all the teams were aligned around that. But I'm wondering if Billie Jean King, if you approached her and said, how do we go about this? And can you set up a little committee, you know, of both men and women, I mean, she likes a good fight.
10: Yeah, she's pretty Billy, good at it. No, trust me, Billy is very supportive.
9: Yeah,
10: we're definitely not lacking any support from Billy. I think she was one of the first people I think we talked to as far as like, there's a lot of issues, but like, she was like one of the first ones and she's great. Her and Alana, like, they text me all the time and they're all for it. So she's set the standard and the bar very high for us. So
9: yeah.
10: I think she's definitely someone where we're like, do you have her backs? Do you support this? And she's like, you know, all gung ho. I mean, she has so much energy still. It's crazy.
9: She's unbelievable. I don't know if I've ever encountered a force of nature that quite like Billie Jean King. You've been very interested and vocal about the business of tennis mm-hmm. for a long time. You don't have to be. You know, you could just go out and play.
10: Yeah.
9: So what is that process like where you make a decision to really advocate and to be a leader, truly like in the lineage mm-hmm. of Billy and others who've really advocated not just for themselves, but for other players?
10: It's been interesting. I don't think when I first got asked to just be on like WTA Player Council, like I only did it because a girl retired and they're like, we need someone to fill the spot. And they kind of convinced me. And I was like, I don't know if this is for me, but I think.
9: When was this?
10: I've been on council like almost okay. 4 years now, I think, like right after COVID or right.
9: Yeah.
10: Somewhere
9: so
10: in
9: you're
10: that,
9: in your late late 20s at that point.
10: Yeah, yeah. And I had no idea about anything. And so I actually think that really helped because all of a sudden you understand more about how things work and how there's definitely two sides too, because I think that's important. I think there's the player side and there's also like a business side. And sometimes it isn't as black and white as people think. And so I think when you learn that process, it becomes much more clear. And I think the fact that obviously I'm still a player advocating for that, I gained a lot of respect, I think, from a lot of different players. I'm just, I guess, trying to be somewhat of a voice. And I think it just naturally kind of happened. I don't know if it's my personality a bit, maybe my parents, obviously what they've done.
9: Yeah.
10: And just being able to think about things pretty clearly, I think, from both sides, because you definitely get, you know, one side where they're all pushing what they want. And then you get the player side where they don't want to hear anything else. They just want what they want. And so, yeah, it was interesting. I just kind of came into it. But I would say being on that player council kind of started that where you learn.
9: Yeah. So, Jess, I want to talk about your parents a bit and your family, because as we talked about earlier, truly one of the first families of the NFL and the NHL these days. I had a great opportunity in 2020, actually here in Miami, to interview your mom and just amazing insights into the family business. Mm-hmm. And, you know, we've been talking a lot about partnership and relationships with players. There is something special about Buffalo, mm-hmm. your hometown. You were born there. What are the lessons specifically you've taken from them as you've thought about your own business journey?
10: I would say what my mom always says is that it's just managing people. Mm-hmm. I think it's probably helped me a bit in what I've had to do, just as like, sometimes you have to adapt, I think, to people's personalities or mm-hmm. just like know that like, okay, this is how they are. They're really good in this role, but like maybe they're not the best to talk about this subject, or maybe it doesn't go as well as it should be with what they're good at. Mm-hmm. And I think that's something that I've learned. And I think that's something also people maybe don't realize is that like owners of teams, there's only so many in the world. There's no experience for that until it happens. And you like learn by owning that team. Like you don't own a team when you're growing up and then like learn about it.
9: Right.
10: You're like, you have you to buy the it. Team. Like yeah. you just get the team and it's like, here's like, I don't know, like figure it out.
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12: This is a Bloomberg Money Minute. We're set to get a revised measure today of the U.S. economy, January to March, which included the first month of the Iran war. And economists think we will see a small but significant uptick in the measure from 2% growth to 2.1. That is due in part to more robust levels of residential and commercial construction to start the year and an upward revision to measures of retail sales, suggesting a more resilient consumer than expected. We're positioned today to learn a lot more about the financial health of the U.S. consumer as a slew of retail companies post their latest results. Burlington stores ahead of the start of Wall Street trading and Costco, Gap, and American Eagle after the close. Hanging all over this is inflation, and today we will also learn more about that. Thanks to gas prices, the April Personal Consumption Expenditures Index
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19: Today you are listening to our live conversation recorded in London with Ozan Tarman, Vice Chairman of Global Macro Deutsche Bank, as well as Aditya Singhal, Head of EM Trading across Rates, FX, and Credit at Deutsche Bank. We are talking about how macro traders are making sense of this environment.
20: Okay, let's start with the obvious question. Lines on the chart keep going up. Why?
21: Bottom line is why we keep going higher despite everything that Javier and Morgan said is because buses are empty. When I say buses are empty, I don't only talk to my portfolio managers, but men on the street, to my college classmates. One of them was like, what do you mean buses are empty? That means investors don't have it. The analogy is a bit like closer to April 2nd, April 9th of last year when we had the big tariff shock, billboard up. We thought that it would be the end of the year, end of the markets. Then President Trump stepped back.
19: Yeah.
21: And the markets never looked back. A bit similar, coincidence or not, March 31st is the first time he claimed through Wall Street Journal that he would separate Strait of Hormuz and the operation, that the two could go separately. None of that happened, but that was the first big bear market took. And on April 9, exact on the same day, the big first postponement came.
19: Right.
21: He said, we're not going to do anything for 2 weeks. And since then, markets never looked back. A historic led by tech, Nasdaq and S&P rally. And you know, I talked to a lot of people, key ladies, guys. Honestly, maybe 3, 4, 5 people really believed in this rally since April 1st, April 9th. That's one big part of it, but it can't be all positioning. Also fundamentals, right? Earnings.
19: Yeah.
21: Again, head of sales, one of my legendary researchers, Jim Reed, he was on Bloomberg as well, talking about earnings. In Q4 of last year, just 13% growth. Q1, records, biggest in 5 years, led by tech, 24%. And that engine keeps us going.
19: Yeah, the earnings are what they are. So here's something I'm curious. So Ozan came in and he gave us the latest headlines. Thank you, because I hadn't been looking.
21: Part of my job.
19: Yeah, exactly.
20: He didn't look at his phone for 15 minutes, which might be a record.
19: It's a record. How do traders deal with the market in which there are just the sheer number of headlines? How do they know what to take seriously? And what's real, what's not real? Like, how are they ingesting news?
22: So from a trading perspective, mostly, almost everybody, they're fundamentally 5 asset classes, right? So you have a thematic view and you have rates, FX, credit, equities, and commodities. And a lot of people are fixated or are mandated per asset class, per se, right? So they have no choice but to stick within that kind of regime.
19: Sure.
22: And then, of course, if you're a real money investor or a hedge fund, or if you are a sell side trader, just depending on how you are positioned, right? It's not really, it's difficult to get in and out, right? So thematically, you have to take a structural long-term view, see what every asset class is pricing on that particular view, and define an upside-downside kind of scenario. And based on the liability profile you have, and that how you define that is the function of the money you have, or what kind of drawdowns are acceptable. You take a particular position and you let it play out. So in this kind of environment, it's difficult. So what is the upcoming kind of positive news that you can rely on to the market, right, today? If you were to sit here today, you say, okay, so the fact that not much action has happened in the last 3 to 4 weeks within the Strait means that at some point or the other, the resolution will come. Pakistan is mediating, as we can see. There's been enough talks happening. So you assume that a resolution should come. That's what the market is pricing, theoretically. You also have a situation with Russia, which is developing, right? Russia-Ukraine war, which could be positive also. And then you have the visit, the U.S. visit to China, which is near-term positive. Now, of course, there's a lot of it is in the price per se, but fundamentally speaking, as a trader, you position yourself, and then you just choose, you know, at some point to close it to the time,
19: but
22: get out.
19: But just like, just that all makes sense to me. But like, are traders sitting there with a Truth Social window open, like the literal like ingestion of news? How do you do it?
21: And someone, just getting the messages from me.
19: Just getting it.
20: Well, someone needs to make like a motivational poster that says, Lord, give me the confidence of an equity investor trading on an Axios headline.
19: Yeah.
20: Like, I feel like that would sell out.
22: So yes,
20: right?
22: We have one open.
19: Yeah. Okay.
22: And,
19: but seriously.
22: Genuinely, we have no choice. But fundamentally, it's like this, right? So you make a, you see what's, so we had a, if you were to look at the rates market, for example, just as an example, right? There was a Six Sigma event that happened within it. At some point, the pricing gets to a level where it doesn't make any rational sense.
19: Okay.
22: So you start to look at that on a more structural basis, and you start to ignore the noise in the middle. And whether we like it or not, we have to operate with that kind of philosophy. So you take one side or the other. It's very difficult to trade the headline because it's impossible. Because as of now, you had two conflicting headlines and you can get caught out. So most people have come to that understanding. So you've taken a perspective or a view that either this is going to get resolved, or if you believe it's not going to get resolved, there's a way of expressing it within the five asset classes where you might get the most convexity. Similarly, if it gets resolved, there are certain things that actually might work which haven't yet worked. So you take those sides and you just sit and wait.
20: You know, you mentioned irrationality just then, which means we should talk about AI, right? Because all of the stock market rally at this point essentially seems to be a bet on AI. What are you hearing from your clients, Ozan, on how comfortable they feel with this?
21: Well, just 2 days before the Iran war began, we were in West Palm Beach and Miami with Adiche as well, visiting clients. And then the whole talk of at least that town, but US in general, was that famous Trini piece, the other 50 million stamp piece, something big is about to happen, how in 12 to 18 months, 50% of white-collar jobs could be wiped out, what that could mean for rates. That in itself is very, very telling, right? And because of that, and one so-so claims number, if you remember, US 10-year, that Friday before the bombs came in, closed at 393.
19: Okay.
21: And one of my more famous friends' clients sends me a message on that Friday night, bond is the new gold, 393, top tick close. Then Iran war happens. Not that surprising, but of course, how it played out is very, very surprising. Warflation, hikes getting priced in. So people completely pushed aside the slowdown, job growth, labor part of it, and then started completely focusing on the equity, the growth, the AI engine. Again, if you just go back to January, February, we were quote unquote happy because the thing was broadening out. It was a rally, but it was a rally led by Russell as well. Would it be Magnificent Four?
20: It seems like a long
21: three,
20: time ago.
21: Magnificent Seven was forgotten. And now, Lord behold, some of us, thank God, have 3 month memories. Now, now we're complaining about, oh, it's all about seven stocks. The breath is we're just fighting ways to try to fight and wrestle away the rally. But so back to your question at the moment. Yeah, the Kool-Aid is to believe that this AI run may have another 1 to 2 years to go. Paul Tudor Jones, public, one of definitely my more famous friends' clients, today claimed that that's the case and made the 1999 analogy. So either you swim with that or try to fade it.
19: You know, this is the other thing. All right, so we talk about these very worrisome scenarios, the price surge in oil, but very worrisome scenarios about deep shortages in various commodities. So that's one reason to be worried. But then there's this other thing that basically, you know, the disinflation is stalled out. If arguably it's going in the other direction, rates around the world in, you know, there was some sort of, what was UK 30-year?
20: The highest since 1998.
19: Yeah. So again, just intuitively, you would think that these things compound each other and should really take the wind out of the sails of risk appetite. And yet, so how is it that, like, even like, you know, what we see going on in selling of, how does the selling in sovereign bonds mix into this market in your view?
22: So let me take this to actually give you a thematic kind of how to think about things, right? So just to give a perspective, right? So ultimately, there is only one thematic view that matters for the next few years, right? And that is, if you were to assume you have China and China-aligned countries, and you have the West, right? If you were to take China and China-aligned countries, right, and they were in space, what does West need, theoretically, in both manufacturing and services? And if you were to reverse the roles, and if the West was in space, what does China and China-aligned countries need, both in manufacturing and services? And the reason I'm bringing to this point is because I want to give a perspective. So what happened, right, in the last many years? So this microphone, for example, right, this most of the material in here comes from China.
0: Right.
22: Or China-aligned countries, almost 90%, right? Manufacturing capacity of the world is 55% China, China-linked, but some places almost 90 to 95%. Take an example of cobalt. Cobalt refining, all in China. Now, in the past, what happened was they would give you this microphone and you would give them dollars or pounds or euros or whatever it is. So they hold that. So China holds that. What is the most rational thing for them to do? The most rational thing for them to do was to buy your land with that money. But you said no. Then they said, I'll buy your equities. You said no to that too. Then they said, what, you know what? I'm going to buy the commodities that you might need in the future. You said, fine, do it, which is what China did for years. Then here's the interesting thing. You said, in return, let me sell you my services. So let me sell you fine wine. Mm-hmm. Let me send you the Gucci, you know, more, you know, phenomenal bags.
0: Top tier educational services.
22: Top tier education, and a lot of other things. And then also services. Services, whether it's Microsoft, Excel, or whatever it is, right?
0: Sure.
22: But now, what's happening is, you have that side of the world, which is also building their own services stack. So tourism is now onshore. They started building their own cars up the chain, value chain. So you're getting to a stage where, if you expand this thematic view, you, in the West, have to literally build all of it from ground up. So if you assume China was in space, they can still disrupt the services sector, but they can't disrupt the manufacturing sector, theoretically, anymore. Because you will have to build it all up. So if you want cobalt, and if they say no, you have to refine it, mine it, refine it. You need to have companies that refine it. You need to have the engineers that do that work. And fundamentally, that's what the fundamental paradigm of the world is. So when you talk about sovereign debt, yeah, or any holding of, or any equity holding, ultimately the creditor is China and China-aligned countries, and we are the debtor.
20: Ozan and Aditya, thank you so much for coming on All Thoughts. Really appreciate
22: thank
20: it.
22: Thank you. Thanks for hosting us.
1: 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I'm Tracy Alloway.
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9: This is a Bloomberg Money Minute. Right now is a tricky time to be a PC maker, and HP knows all about it. The company has enjoyed surging demand as customers replace gear and invest in new systems to take advantage of AI features, but that same AI demand has also created a shortage of memory chips that's rapidly increased costs. In response, HP has taken steps, including raising prices, and now we find out that it's worked. Profit and revenue beat expectations last quarter, and its current quarter prediction is ahead of Wall Street forecast. Later today, we get the latest results from HP rival Dell. Another financial company is cutting jobs, but differing from recent layoff announcements, the move by New York's Perella Weinberg isn't about AI replacing workers. A source tells Bloomberg the almost 10% workforce reduction, including a dozen partners, comes as the company pivots from lower-performing areas of the business and is independent of its own AI initiatives, which have not yet resulted in job losses. Andrew O'Day, Bloomberg Radio.
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11: 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I'm David Gura. Today on the show, what's behind the rout in the global bond market? And what it means for policymakers and for you and me.
12: Global bond jitters have taken center stage. Japanese bond yields remain elevated. Long-dated U.S. Treasury yields are hovering near a three-year high.
13: You see the yellow line just absolutely take off, and it's the highest yield since the bond was introduced all the way back in the late 90s.
11: This week, the yield on the 30-year Treasury was the highest it's been in almost 20 years. And we've also seen yields on long-term debt in the UK and Japan, the highest they've been in decades. Now, remember your fundamentals.
14: When the yield on new bonds climbs higher, old bonds look less attractive and their price tends to decline.
11: When investors find government debt less attractive, they're willing to pay less for it. Bond prices go down and yields go up.
24: Essentially, yields on government bonds are surging.
11: Enda Kurin covers the global economy for Bloomberg, and he says this week's turmoil in global government bond markets is a signal that investors are becoming convinced inflation is going to be a more persistent problem.
24: And there are two reasons for that. The first one we all know about, it's the Iran war. It's the spillover effect on petrol prices, gas prices, fertilizer costs, and various commodities. We know what's going on there. But it's also a feeling that we're just rolling from one shock to another in the 2020s. From the pandemic through Ukraine through to where we are now. And there's a feeling that, you know, inflation is not going to go back to where it was, say, a decade ago. Things are going to be more expensive. It's going to be more expensive to get a loan out. And then by extension, for a government who wants to go and raise money in the public markets, they're going to have to pay more for it.
11: And that, Enda says, is something that's going to affect everyone from Wall Street to Main Street.
24: The impact ultimately will be that it flows through to the real world economy. For example, taking a mortgage out, or for getting a car loan out, or for repaying your interest on your credit card debt. Higher yields, higher borrowing costs for the government does have an impact on everybody else.
11: And it's going to put a particular spotlight on one person on his first day on the job.
32: Our new chairman of the Federal Reserve Board of Governors, Kevin Warsh. Kevin?
11: I'm David Gura, and this is The Big Take from Bloomberg News. Today on the show, why investors and economists are so concerned inflation will stay higher for longer, the one great hope that could give the global economy a way out, and what this rout in the bond market means for the Federal Reserve, the Fed's new chair, and for you and me. We talk a lot about the 10-year. That's something that really influences mortgage rates, for instance.
0: can influence credit card rates and car loans. What is the utility of the 30-year Treasury bond? When we talk about the 30-year, what's it telling us about the state of the economy and investor appetite?
24: It's more of a signaling effect. But the point is, when you have those 30-year yields going where they are, it's a reminder, one, it's a judgment on the U.S. fiscal position right now. And a lot of investors have been warning that the U.S. has been borrowing and spending beyond its means. Now, of course, the administration will push back and they say that the measures they're pushing through, especially in taxation, will promote growth. And the best way to get out of a debt pile is to grow your economy out of it. But nonetheless, when you see yields go where they are, it's telling you people are worried about the government finances, and it's saying people are worried about inflation. And the point I'm making about inflation here is it's not just the Iran story, that of course is part of it, that's a near-term thing. But if you step back, a lot of people are now saying, you know what, it's probably likely the prices are going to be higher for longer.
0: What does the sell-off in bonds tell you just about the way that global investors are thinking about U.S. debt in particular?
24: Well, there are a couple of things going on here. We've had periods of bond sell-offs in the past. I mean, during the pandemic, David, for example, bonds sold off. During previous moments of volatility, bonds sold off. But now there's a feeling that this sell-off is signifying that investors are starting to crystallize on several issues coming together at once. And that is the U.S. government borrowing position. Too much borrowing, too much spending. Investors are saying you're going to have to pay up to keep borrowing from us. That's the fiscal story in the U.S. And it's a reflection not just on the inflation story, but a reflection on this idea that governments have also borrowed too much money over the past few years. And as a result, now that bill is coming home to roost. And then secondly, there's this kind of penny drop moment where investors are saying, hang on, U.S. interest rates might be higher for longer now because of what's going on in the inflation story. That's the Iran dynamic, but it's also the AI boom that's driving up the cost of goods here. Tariffs have had some impact. You've got the whole changing supply chain story or deglobalization that's making trade more expensive. You've got the demographic story. There's a range of issues there that investors are saying will mean interest rates will need to be higher than they were now for longer. So there's this kind of feeling that what happened this week? Why now? Well, it's a penny drop moment. Investors seem to be casting judgment on all of these issues at the same time.
0: As you listen to policymakers, as you talk to economists and investors, are people worried about an inflation shock, a kind of seismic event in the global economy?
24: There is some nuance in this, David. Right here, right now, nobody's worried about, say, a 1970s style great inflation outbreak, or necessarily what we saw after the pandemic. It's more about this dawning realization that neither is inflation going back to those benign years that we were all so accustomed to, certainly in the years before the pandemic. And it means that inflation is going to settle at a higher base. For example, one economist we spoke to makes a point that 2%, the 2% target that the Fed and other central banks look at, that's now the floor, not the ceiling. And there's a realization that if inflation is going to be a bit higher, well, then interest rates are going to have to be higher. You know, central banks are going to have to play their part in all of this. And if that's the case, then going out and getting a loan is going to be more expensive. So it's not that people are suddenly decided this week we're on the cusp of a 1970s style inflation shock or the post-pandemic shock, but it is a slow burn, dawning realization that things are going to be more expensive and central banks are going to have to respond.
0: U.S. government debt plays such a crucial role in the global economy. But is this a worldwide phenomenon? We've talked a lot about U.S. debt so far, but are we seeing a similar kind of sell-off in other debt around the world?
24: I mean, obviously, it's always idiosyncratic. Every country has their own story. But let's just look at the G7 economies, if you want to talk about the biggest industrialized economies. They are all seeing one way or another investor concern around maybe the size of their deficit, or maybe around the size of their total debt load, or maybe concerns around interest rate repayments. And as a result, all of these investors are casting judgment and putting pressure on those bond yields. You've seen it in the UK, you've seen it in Japan, you see it across Europe. The rearmament story, of course, about the borrowing to buy weapons in Europe, that's another part of the story. And investors are driving up the costs of lending money to them. And that's what's going on. And again, there's a question around why now, as opposed to several, you know, over the past few years when all of this was obvious. The best explanation we're getting when we speak to people is that it's just this confluence of issues now. Iran has kind of cemented the idea, you know what, we're just in an era of rolling shocks. These shocks aren't going away. And when Iran quietens down, it'll be something else. And that's why we're seeing this judgment getting cast in bond yields the way that we are.
0: The Fed Reserve's official target for inflation is 2%. That's where policymakers want it. But inflation hasn't been at that level for several years. I asked Bloomberg's Enda Curran why it's been so challenging for Fed officials to get inflation back down.
24: Well, if you go back to maybe early 2025, the Fed, they were making progress. By all accounts, inflation was heading in the right direction. After so many years of soaring inflation in the US, it looked like they were on track to hit that 2% target. But then in 2025, a couple of things happened. President Trump announces Liberation Day tariffs. Now, of course, you can slice and dice and debate the impact tariffs had on inflation, but the Federal Reserve and other economic observers make the point that ultimately there was an impact on goods price inflation from tariffs. So that was the first thing that had an impact. Then, of course, you have this AI boom. And the AI boom is driving up tradable inflation. So the kind of imported goods, the technology goods, the input components that you need for these data centers and chip-heavy-based industries, that's becoming more expensive. And now, again, roll forward to where we are right now. We've had the Iran shock. And obviously, that's clear as day to all of us, diesel prices, what's happening at the gas pump, and then there will be a second-round effect from that. So when you add all that up, it means the Fed's 2% target now looks a lot further away than it was back in early 2025, and that's why people think it's going to be very difficult for them to lower interest rates in the near term. And that's what they're saying now as well. Those officials are publicly saying they don't see much room to bring down borrowing costs at the moment.
0: It looks farther away, yet you hear from Fed policymakers a confidence that they can get there. They're not giving up on that 2% target. And I'm curious if investors have that same confidence policymakers do that inflation is going to be something they can get under control.
24: I mean, the first role of an economic policymaker is to talk up confidence, number one, right? I mean, if they came out and said, you know what, I don't think we're going to hit our target, I think people will be worried. If they're giving up, then what hope is there? So there's that. But the other part of it is, I think that investors ultimately probably are skeptical that inflation will return to target in the near term for all the reasons that we've been talking about. And that's why we might reach a point where the Fed and others have no option but to raise interest rates. And that's something that seemed very unlikely only a few months ago.
0: I want to talk a bit more about the economic backdrop here and why that's making this so difficult. So you have governments who in recent years have been on a real spending spree. I think back to the pandemic and the money that they had to deploy then. Certainly with the war in Iran now, there's talk of how you can make life a bit easier for consumers who are seeing energy prices go up. You can say the same thing about the war in Ukraine, the effect that's had on Europe. Explain as simply as you can, Anna, why this is a problem.
24: Well, first of all, they had to borrow and spend during the pandemic. It was a public health emergency and economies needed support. I mean, that had to be done. However, that cost comes with a bill, and that's now what's happening. And the bill means that the cost of repaying that debt is going to be more expensive. Interest rates are going up because the government has to keep borrowing. And when it's borrowing, it means it's pushing out other borrowers in the market. So if you have the government out there in the public market saying we need to borrow trillions, well, then that's pushing up costs for everyone else too, for like typical companies to go out and borrow in the market. Even banks are going to borrow. It just means there's a higher premium for everyone. And the other part of it then is, David, it should drive tough choices on public policy decisions. Where can the resources go? Where can the spending go? The UK, for example, is very interesting. They're talking about how can they manage their public finances in a way that others are not. But in the US, right here, right now, I think that probably the biggest complaint is there isn't enough focus on how to rein in spending.
0: So to underline why this is a tricky dynamic, you've got governments who want lower rates because of all the debt that they've taken on. And then you've got central banks who may need to raise rates because of inflation. That therein is the tension.
24: Yeah, and it is tension because central banks, again, if you talk about developed economies, central banks, either by convention or by the law, are allowed to go and set interest rates in the best interest of the economy and of the public. Now, if you have a finance ministry saying, I have to go out and borrow in the public market next week, and it's going to cost a lot of money, it would really be rather helpful if you weren't raising interest rates. I mean, there's obviously going to be tension there. And that's part of the story that we're seeing play out here in the US.
0: This has been the Big Take podcast on Bloomberg Radio. I'm David Gura, and I spoke with Bloomberg's Enda Curran about what's behind the rout in the global bond market and what that means for policymakers and for you and me.
9: This is a Bloomberg Money Minute. Cloud software company Salesforce has spent much of this year facing down investors' fears that artificial intelligence would supplant the need for its products. Its latest earnings show that Salesforce isn't going to wait and see if that's true. The company is leaning heavily into marketing its own AI products under the Agentforce and Data 360 banners. For its effort, Salesforce beat profit and revenue forecast last quarter. It's also raising its full-year revenue forecast. Aggressive spending by Facebook owner Meta Platforms to roll out its AI product slate means a lot of bills to pay, so it is rolling out a new revenue stream to help cover some costs. It's selling consumer subscriptions to its Meta AI chatbot for the first time. It will come in two tiers,

0: 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Here's Franklin Graham.
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2: General elections on the febrile atmosphere in UK politics. 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
3: No, absolutely not. I'd say change him. I think you've got a dud there. A nice man and no doubt very intelligent man, but a man so overcautious. Seen publicly somebody who decides something and then once he gets a bit of opposition, turns back.
2: From Bloomberg Weekend, this is the Michelle Hussein Show. I'm Michelle Hussein. As we go into this episode, I want to say that if you're from the UK, then David Dimbleby is not going to need an introduction. You'll know him, or at least you'd recognize him. He was, for decades, the face of election programs on the BBC, the person who said which party had won, who announced on air in the middle of the night in June 2016, nearly 10 years ago, that the UK had voted to leave the European Union. He has seen prime ministers from Thatcher to Blair and many more since come into power and then leave it. Which is why I thought of him in relation to the unrest in the governing Labour Party right now. The possibility that Keir Starmer, who won a landslide election victory just 2 years ago, could soon be unseated by one of his own. I wanted David Dimbleby to put that in a wider context, to analyse what's happening in the UK, to look at its leaders, Starmer, of course, but also Andy Burnham, his most prominent potential challenger, and Nigel Farage of the Reform UK Party, who, you might remember, has been on this show. And David Dimbleby was also the face of royal coverage on the BBC. So this includes his reflections going right back to Diana's funeral in 1997 and to the King and Prince William today. So with that, on to the conversation. This is what happened when he settled into his chair in the studio.
3: Oh, thank you for tempting me in. You only got me here by grotesque flattery.
2: I like to think of it as persuasion, but you're someone who's observed...
3: Are you beginning now?
2: I am, because we're already recording. Is
3: how
2: that,
3: long are we going to talk for?
2: I think we'll talk for 40 minutes.
3: Jesus. Yes. Okay.
2: It'll go by quickly, I promise.
3: That's what they say.
2: Yeah.
3: It's just flattery to you.
2: You might even enjoy it, you know.
3: No.
2: We'll revisit that question at the end. So, with the level of instability that the UK is seeing at the moment, this prospect that we might have a seventh prime minister in a decade. As an observer of the political landscape for so many years, I just want to know what you make of that and why you think it's happening.
3: Well, the churn in prime ministers has really been Tory, hasn't it? Cameron, May, Johnson, Truss, for God's sake. And then Sunak could barely had a chance, and then there was a general election. So it's the Tories who've been doing the churning, not Labour. I do remember there was a famous thing Harold Wilson always said, which was the way to lead the Labour Party when they're in government is to keep driving so hard that everybody's clinging on for dear life, not to fall off the Labour wagon. The moment you sort of show any signs of deferring things, changing your mind, then everybody starts fighting for their idea of what the Labour Party should be. So you need a Prime Minister who can drive it, and that's the key thing. And then that brings back confidence to the Labour Party, or fear that they'll be kicked out if they're not in accord with it.
2: But the fact that it is happening now to a UK Prime Minister being questioned, and more than questioned, from within his own party, doesn't that show that there is something wider afoot than these two dominant parties, that there's something about our political firmament or the appetite of our public that seems to engender this?
3: Well, there's certainly an electoral system, and I don't want to go into constitutional things, that absolutely doesn't reflect

0: opinion in the country. And so a lot of people feel that they vote in a general election and it doesn't get represented. I mean, if you look at the last general election, Reform got, I think, more votes than the Liberal Democrats. They got a tiny number of seats. The proportions people get doesn't reflect the balance of opinion. So if you go into the voting booth and you vote and millions of people vote and then you don't get any seats in the House of Commons, you feel unrepresented. And I think that does cause huge frustration. I mean, it's crazy to argue for, you know, a change in our constitution. I don't think that's going to happen. It's a long process, but our constitution is very suited to aristocratic government in the 18th and 19th centuries. I mean, the public having views? I mean, people below a certain freehold value of house having views? No, it wasn't contrived for that. It was simply for a simple, virtually a dichotomy. And even then, during the 18th and 19th centuries, we churned prime ministers. So there's nothing much new in the churning that went on with Liz Truss. I mean, she was obviously a disastrous choice and it didn't work out. But it's, I think, much more important is that how do you get, and this is where Reform comes in, and I suspect some of the vote for the Greens come in, if people don't feel that they are getting represented, if you have a swathe of people voting Reform who got more votes, for instance, in the last general election than the Liberal Democrats, but only got four seats to the Liberal Democrats, 40 or 50, whatever it was, then people, you know, facing issues about their income going down and the NHS not serving them well and everything, feel, but I've voted and nothing actually happens.
1: Yeah.
0: And if you take, I mean, you have to be careful with voting, but you have to take sort of accumulation of individual votes. I mean, the suffragists always treat it as their great swathes of opinion. But if you go into the minds of just a single voter, in Makerfield, for instance, where there's going to be this by-election.
1: The one that may bring the likely next Prime Minister to Parliament.
0: Though Reform won 50% of the vote there in the local elections in that area. So nobody knows quite what will happen. But I mean, if you took that and just examined what individual voters thought, and then ask them whether they felt they were represented. That's why they're voting for Reform, because they don't feel, what is that word, heard. They don't feel heard.
1: Mm.
0: But we're off track on the churning of prime ministers, because I think that's much more to do with warfare within political parties.
1: Yes, but I remember the time, and I'm sure you remember as well, where, you know, in the British political establishment, more widely in the public, you'd look at the many prime ministers somewhere like Italy and you'd feel quite superior about it, that was not the kind of thing that happened in the UK. Do you think that we are heading for a multi-party system that will mean the only way to govern will be to be in coalitions?
0: Yes.
1: And that will need a different mindset.
0: Certainly on the present form of Reform. I mean, if the local election results were at a general election, and of course, this, you know, there are all sorts of caveats you have to put in about, well, would it have been exactly the same? If it had been, Reform wouldn't have a working majority in the House of Commons. So, of course, there would have to be, yes. And I mean, it's easy, you know, I mean, it's easy to mock countries like Italy, where it was all chaotic and now seems to be rather stable. I mean, these things come and go. We were the sick man of Europe, remember, way back. I mean, in my lifetime, not in yours. We were the sick man of Europe because our growth was low. We had winter of discontent. We had strikes everywhere. The country ground to a halt. We had a three-day week. I mean,
1: I'm not saying I'm optimistic.
0: I'm wondering
1: if you're saying, should one be steady at the moment then? And would you say to the Labour Party, don't change your Prime Minister?
0: No, absolutely not. I'd say change him. I think you've got a dud there. I mean, a nice man and no doubt very intelligent man, but a man so overcautious and so seen publicly, I don't know what he is privately, but seen publicly somebody who decides something and then once he gets a bit of opposition, turns back. Unlike Thatcher, unlike Blair, who are kind of bold statement politicians. In times of crisis, you need that. And at the moment, the Labour Party is in complete disarray about what it really wants.
1: So if it is Andy Burnham who comes to Parliament and then is in a position to challenge the Prime Minister, do you think he would be different in substance, or is it the case that he'd be a better communicator, and that is crucial in our age?
0: I think he'd be a far better communicator. I don't know what his views are. I mean, I've had him on programs often and have never quite been able to work out what he stands for, to tell the truth. I think it comes and goes a bit. I mean, you know, we've now got this thing that he wants to go back into the EU. No, I don't, actually. I don't want to go back into the EU. No, that's way... Well, obviously he has to say that, because if he goes... I mean, he's not going to win. Not going to win the Labour Party over. He's not going to win the country over if he says it's time to go back into the EU.
1: Well, he's probably not going to win election in that particular area.
0: Yeah, and in that area, I mean, which was a reform area. So how would he be different? I think he has on his side the kind of political patiner of energy, youth, enthusiasm, and the so-called success of Manchester, which is, compared to the UK as a whole, tiny microcosm, but nevertheless generally seen to be successful, that they got industry to come to Manchester. Manchester was revived under Burnham's mayoralty, and we keep on being told he was very good with the buses. So, you know, those sound small things, but they show a kind of willingness to change.
1: More from my conversation with David Dimbleby coming up. I'm Michal Hussain, and this is Bloomberg.
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8: This is Bloomberg Daybreak Europe for this Thursday, the 28th of May from London. Coming up today, fresh strikes. The US bombs more Iranian military targets as President Trump finds himself in an increasing bind. Inflated fears. Fed rate setters signal that hikes could be on the cards as energy costs and AI spending fuel price pressure. A lost generation. The UK gets a stark warning on its growing youth unemployment problem. Plus, no half measures. Ukraine rejects the idea of partial EU membership as Zelensky appeals for more air defences.
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8: 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Let's have a look at the markets in Asia. You have the MSCI Asia Pacific Index plunging 2%. The KOSPI this morning is down 3.7%. The TAIEX is also sharply reversed gains that we saw earlier. This as oil prices climb and Iran deal looks elusive. Brent crude futures up some 3.7%. The US dollar is strengthening 0.3%. In South Korea, bond futures plunged after two dissenters in a vote to hike interest rates there. Looking at stock futures for Europe, US stock 50 futures are now down by 1.2%. So sentiment really reversing here in Europe, with 10-year US Treasury yields up 4 basis points at 4.52% today. Those are the markets. These are our top stories. The US has carried out further airstrikes on Iranian targets as hopes for an imminent deal continue to fade. As with its attacks earlier this week, a US official described the latest bombings as defensive. The US says that it shot down 4 one-way Iranian attack drones that were fired at a commercial ship and also struck another drone launching unit near the Strait of Hormuz. Now, the latest flare-up in hostilities came just hours after President Trump said that no single nation would control the vital waterway as part of any agreement with Tehran.
12: Nobody's going to control it. We're going to watch over it. We'll watch over it. But nobody's going to control it. That's part of the negotiation that we have. They would like to control it. Nobody's going to control it. It's international waters, and Oman will behave just like everybody else, and we'll have to blow them up. They understand that. They'll be fine.
8: President Trump speaking there as Iran continues to choke off traffic through the waterway while oil prices once again climbed closer to triple digits. Meanwhile, the US Treasury says that it has taken action against Iran's Persian Gulf Strait Authority, accusing it of launching a new attempt to monetize state-sponsored terror by extorting vessels transiting the Strait of Hormuz. Elevated energy prices and inflation risks are complicating the outlook for central banks as traders turn their focus to the release of US economic data later today. The Federal Reserve's flavored inflation gauge, the PCE price index, rose 3.5% from a year earlier in March, and economists anticipate an increase of 3.8% in April. Now, that is well above the long-run rate of 2% targeted by the Fed. The Fed Governor Lisa Cook says that inflation is headed in the wrong direction and that she would be prepared to raise interest rates if that persists.
13: I see elevated risks to both sides of our mandate. And from a risk management perspective, I currently believe that the right course of action is to hold rates steady. However, I want to be clear about my risk assessment. The risks remain tilted toward higher inflation. In my baseline forecast, disinflation should resume in upcoming months without having to raise rates.
8: Lisa Cook speaking there at the Economic Policy Research Forum in California. Now, Fed Vice Chair Philip Jefferson says that he expects inflation to cool later this year as the effects of tariffs and higher energy costs fade, though he warned that risks remain tilted to the upside. And Chicago Fed President Austin Goolsbee warned separately that stronger productivity spending could fuel inflation and require higher interest rates. So that in all the Fed commentary. Now, the outgoing vice president of the European Central Bank says that the central bank should consider the impact of the Iran war on the economy when deciding whether to raise interest rates next month in Europe. Luis de Guindos told Bloomberg that while inflation in the eurozone responded quickly to surging energy costs, the effect on economic growth will take longer to appear.
14: We have to take into consideration the impact on growth. I think that the data that we have received so far, inflation immediately reflects the evolution of energy prices. But I think that for growth it's going to take a little bit longer. But if you look at soft indicators, sentiment indicators, I think that these indicators clearly point at an important impact on growth.
8: De Guindos' dovish tone comes as he wraps up his eight-year tenure at the ECB. A number of other policymakers have signalled that they are weighing interest rate hikes to combat rising prices. Isabel Schnabel and Yanis Tournaras have both pointed to the need for higher rates as the ECB looks to preserve credibility after inflation hit 3%. Now to the UK, a surge in youth unemployment risks creating a, quote, lost generation. That is the finding of a government-commissioned review carried out by the former Labour Health Secretary, Alan Milburn. Bloomberg's Ewan Potts has the story.
15: Without action, the number of young people not in employment, education or training, so-called NEETs, will hit 1.25 million within 5 years. That number's already reached about 1 million. An interim report into the problem says that urgent action is needed to correct what it calls a whole system failure. The findings shine light on the situation, which has been spurred by factors including surging employment costs, worsening mental health and the rise of AI reducing the number of entry-level roles. The report's author, Alan Milburn, is due to propose potential solutions to the problem later this year. In London, I'm Ewan Potts, Bloomberg Radio.
8: Ukraine's President Volodymyr Zelensky has rejected the idea of partial membership of the European Union. In a letter to senior EU officials seen by Bloomberg, he argued that the country deserves full membership because its forces are defending the bloc from Russia. The comments come after German Chancellor Friedrich Merz suggested that Ukraine could be granted associate membership as an interim step before full accession. The debate over Ukraine's EU ambitions comes as President Zelensky also warned that the country is running short of key US-made air defense assets.
16: We understand that much of the world's attention is currently focused on the war in Iran, but we must also end the war here in Europe, a bloody conflict that has now been raging at full scale for a fifth year. The sooner we can strengthen protection against ballistic missiles, the sooner we can make diplomacy work.
8: President Zelensky speaking there via a translator. Russia has intensified ballistic missile attacks on Ukraine recently in an effort to regain the strategic initiative by overwhelming the country's air defences and demoralising the population. And lastly, China says that it has expelled a Dutch warship that entered its waters. The rare incident between the two navies underscores tensions over contested boundaries in the South China Sea. According to a statement from the Chinese military, its navy and air forces use measures including voice warnings and cautionary electronic interference against the vessel. The Dutch frigate is part of a five-month mission to promote freedom of navigation in the Indo-Pacific, where Beijing claims some four-fifths of the sea as its own. The Dutch Ministry of Defence didn't immediately respond to an emailed request for comment. Those are our top stories for you this morning. Looking at the markets, Asia stocks are down 1.9% lower for the MSCI Asia Pacific Index. You also have the KOSPI slumping 3.2% and the TAIEX reversing earlier gains. Oil has been climbing as that deal with Iran looks elusive. Brent crude futures up 3.7%. Stock futures for the US deeply in the red. So too for Euro stocks 50 futures now down by 1.2%. This morning, gold and copper are declining and 10-year US US yields up 4 basis points at 4.52%, ahead of that PCE inflation data that we'll get later. So in terms of our discussions later, we're going to be thinking about, well, what's going on with stocks, the challenge of inflation ahead of those US figures today, plus Arsenal surges among Europe's most valuable football clubs. We'll be unpacking that story. Something else has caught my eye, though, today. Gym membership. Apparently, it's the new going out, at least for Gen Z. Across the UK and US, younger consumers are redirecting their discretionary income from nightlife to fitness. Bloomberg's Sarah Rappaport has been writing about this. A Bank of America report showing that gym-related spending is rising, even as alcohol consumption continues to decline. I think it's a really interesting piece. Comes with a cost, though. Sarah writes about all the high-end London gyms. They're very pricey. Great the young people are motivated by fitness. On the other hand, you know, maybe it's also to do with the decline of kind of third spaces, places to meet and congregate and kind of find friends. Thought it was a really lovely story. Gen Z kind of turning wellness into this sort of fully fledged identity. I'm going to put a link to that story into our podcast show notes for you. Right, let's turn our attention then to the market. Stocks and bonds are falling as oil climbs after new attacks in the Middle East. Markets are waiting this US data. Joining us now is our Markets Live executive editor, Mark Cudmore. Mark, I wonder how much you spend on your gym membership over in Singapore. That may be a thought for later. Let's think, though, about what's going on in markets. So you've got the AI trade that has pushed up global equities to record highs just again and again, but you have the energy issue trading every Trump headline and inflation risks really weighing on bond markets. How bullish are you, Mark, now on stocks?
17: Not bullish at all. I'm extremely bearish. I've worked myself up into a bearish frenzy only probably in the last 36 hours. To provide some context to this, end of last year, in start of this year, I was super bullish. I basically believe we're in the inflationary stage of the most epic AI capex bubble ever. And I kind of think, you know, we've talked a lot about this in the show, and I've come on about when you find a bubble, you hop on board and kind of ride it as it inflates. And it doesn't look like it's going to pop soon. When the war started, I was quite concerned about the war was being underpriced in March. But as we got the ceasefire deal, it was kind of more positive into May. As of about a week or so ago, I again feel that the war is not being properly priced. But my narrative until this week was like, hey, I just want to clarify, even though I'm kind of turning a bit more grumpy about market short term, you know what, the AI bubble is still there in the background and, you know, ultimately be a dip to buy. But in the last 36 hours, you know what, I've just abandoned that. I've actually just turned outright bearish for the first time, I think, this year in terms of, it's not a tactical view. I just think that everything positive possible on the AI side is way more than fully priced. The IPOs we've got both between SpaceX and OpenAI, the numbers, the projections are just like insane. We've just got crazy earnings projections from almost all these companies in this space. We've just seen an extraordinary amount of spending on infrastructure and borrowing. And meanwhile, there continues to be real damage on the underlying economy that's partially disguised by the K-shaped economy and the spending on capex and at the high end and the wealth effect of higher stock market. But that's the problem. It all depends on the higher stock market. So if that starts tumbling, then it's going to hit the consumer much quicker than before. So I just think actually it's going from, you know, in February I said this is probably the most bullish global environment I ever remember for stocks. I now think this is getting to be one of the more negative ones I remember in recent times. I won't say it's the most negative because that'd be way too extreme, but it's getting quite bad, and I think that's quite sudden, this change.
8: Okay. I think that's really interesting that your position has pivoted and we see this in markets as well. In terms of how important then the PCE data is out of the United States, it's the first of these data sets under the new Fed chair, Kevin Warsh. And I suppose, again, with all the kind of Fed commentary that we've had out over the last 24 hours, the bond market has, it looks like, already done most of the work for Warsh, hasn't it? 10-year yields up about 50 basis points since the start of the Iran war.
17: Yeah, so I think two things there. I think, first of all, I'm going to say I don't really care about PC at all. I don't think it matters. I think the AI is the macro story overlaid with binary headlines out of Iran. And inflation is an ongoing damaging thing, but the incremental data point won't really matter as much. So it don't really matter. But I think the point about that the bond market, the steepening we've seen in the curve has already performed some tightening for Warsh is very valid. And there's two ways of looking at that. Like, one is that might imply that there'll be less hikes than orthodox monetary policy would suggest. But we weren't expecting those hikes necessarily to be delivered anyway, because, you know, a chunk of the market believe that Warsh is Trump's lackey and therefore, you know, won't kind of push those hikes. But it does mean that even without those hikes, we're seeing the real kind of tightening constraints on the economy. And that's my point, is that what's happening in the war and the supply side, the supply chain disruption and the energy shock, that feeding through into yields and inflation is already a tightening in the economies. The real economy is getting hurt worse every single day, even as AI meme stocks keep on making new highs, and that's not sustainable.
18: Yeah. Well, even at a point when the CEOs of JP Morgan, Chase and Bank of America are expecting now another bumper second quarter for their trading desks, okay, volatility is sort of not going anywhere, seems to be their message, but also that they don't see any real US slowdown, certainly not Moynihan, but, you know, maybe that's also, you know, because of the bank's focus on US consumers, but they don't seem worried about a slowdown in America.
17: So I think two parts there again is I think trading desks should continue to do brilliantly in these kind of markets. So that's not a surprise there that banks will do well. I think on the US economic slowdown, there's an interesting point, and I kind of flicked to this earlier. What's happening at the moment is that the ownership of stocks has grown significantly over the last few years, and retail traders are a really large part of the market. And that doesn't just mean that they have a bigger influence on direction, but it means that the wealth effect from the stock market, you know, reaching such boom levels, means that the consumers keep on spending even as they're losing jobs and even as they're being constrained. Now, obviously, we've got this K-shaped economy, you know, which is the idea that the people at the lowest income levels have been noticeably squeezed by higher prices and slight erosion of some jobs. But, you know, we're not really feeling it on aggregate data level because wealthy people are just like loving this time because, you know, financial assets are like booming. But it's not just that the wealthiest, there's a whole like middle income sector who are involved in the stock market. I'm not saying all middle income sector, I'm saying those who punt around in stocks who are feeling this is boom time. And so everyone's feeling quite happy that it can go on forever. So yeah, I think in aggregate, we're not seeing the economy slow down yet. But my big qualifier for this is that this is going to be unprecedented in past history, that where it's going to feed off the stock market. So if the stock market tanks 10 or 15%, which is quite hard and quite a big thing to do, then suddenly the economy will get much worse really, really quickly. And that'll be a negative spiral because the economy is getting worse, the stock market will fall worse. So we've got the conditions for a really, really bad negative dynamic in markets we've not had for a very long time.
18: Yeah, I think that's a really interesting point. Mark, thank you so much for spending some time with us. Very good to speak to you. Mark Cudmore is Bloomberg's Markets Live Executive Editor, so joining us from Singapore today to talk through the markets. Now, the value of Premier League champions Arsenal as a club has surged 23%, according to the latest football benchmark ranking, looking at the European clubs in the 2024 to 2025 season. The research looks at the value of Europe's best football clubs. Joining us now to discuss is Bloomberg's Tiwa Adebayo. Good to do a bit of a business of sport segment. I mean, we've got to start with Arsenal, owned by the US billionaire Stan Kroenke. They won their first league title in 22 years. Are set up for a massive weekend again this weekend. How has the business been doing?
19: Well, Karen, I think you'd probably be living under a rock in North London if you hadn't noticed Arsenal's victory. Of course, they won the league on Tuesday, but still days later this past weekend, there were thousands of people on the streets around the stadium. The atmosphere was pretty incredible. It's also being heard around the world. We've seen parades in New York, Uganda. Reportedly, close to 1 million people came out onto the streets of Kenya to celebrate the win as well. And it's not dying down. Of course, the Champions League final this weekend, also the official parade in Islington. But definitely that jubilation that's being felt by North Londoners and others around the world seems to be translating directly into profit. So you mentioned Arsenal climbing the latest football benchmark rankings of European club valuations. It's narrowed the gap with the Manchester club, City and United, that traditionally have sat at the top of this ranking. The value is up 23% from a year ago to 4.9 billion euros. But I think what's really worth pointing out here is that data is based on last season, 2024-2025. So it doesn't yet include this huge Premier League boost that many are expecting. And also any potential uptick from the Champions League success. It's already only the second final they've made in their history. If they win, could go even further. You mentioned the Kronecker family. They took 100% ownership of the club in 2018. Since then, they have made some sort of big changes, particularly to do with the stadium. So restructuring the debt package for that, and also really leaning into the commercial element of the club. You should mention as well, they weren't that popular at the beginning. There was a lot of scepticism amongst the Arsenal fan base, particularly after some difficult seasons, seeing Arsenal finish in sort of fifth, eighth position in those 3 years when they were second. But certainly they've cemented their position in the hearts of fans who were part of the celebrations over the weekend as well. So Arsenal's value has risen nearly 200% over the last 10 years. It really shows the success of their ownership.
18: Yeah, that's really interesting, isn't it? Well, what about the other clubs? Because obviously this includes the big Spanish, the Italian clubs. What have they been doing financially?
19: Well, we can see Real Madrid remaining the most valuable club in Europe. But I think there's a story here about the Manchester clubs I mentioned. Traditionally the richest in England, particularly Manchester United, valued at 5.1 billion. But it has fallen outside the top three richest clubs in Europe, according to these rankings, since for the first time since they were created in 2016. It might be something to do with their performance on the pitch. They've had a bit of an up and down season and a change of manager. But it is significant. It suggests perhaps this era of Manchester dominance is over. We've seen so many illustrious players, the likes of David Beckham, Cristiano Ronaldo. Maybe that commercial power isn't as strong as it once was. There's also some interesting insight about the rest of the Premier League clubs. They have the most clubs in Europe's top 32. So there's nine, more than any other league. Italy next with seven. But it speaks to the power, I suppose, of English football. We could see a sweep of European titles for English clubs. The Crystal Palace won the Conference League yesterday, Aston Villa winning the Europa League, and of course Arsenal challenging for the Champions League title on Saturday as well.
18: So how are they making money? Is it still shirts and TV rights? Is that it for the football clubs?
19: Well, largely, of course, we're seeing the traditional sources of revenue, so shirt sales, licensing rights, and also match day revenue. But outside of that, there has been a real shift towards commercial partnerships, and a good example of this is Arsenal. They've had some lucrative fashion partnerships. Over 50 collections in the last 2 years have made millions for the club. Really leaning into their sort of cultural power there. But others are taking a different approach. Paris Saint-Germain, that Arsenal are going to face on Saturday in the Champions League final, they have a relatively small capacity stadium, so only 48,000, but they are backed by partners, including the Qatar Sports Investment and Arctos Partners, and that has helped them grow over 400% in the last decade. So certainly different avenues of money making for these European clubs.
18: Okay, good stuff, Tima. Thank you so much for being with me, taking us through that business of sport and what all of the European football clubs are doing. Bloomberg's Tima Adebayo, thank you so much. Now at 6:22 a.m. here in the City of London, I'm Caroline Hepke. Welcome to Bloomberg Daybreak. We're live from Bloomberg's European headquarters here in the City of London. I'm looking at the markets this morning. I mean, as Mark Cudmore was sort of saying, we're very much more bearish on stocks now. If you look at the KOSPI, which is down 2.4%, MSCI Asia Pacific Index down 1.6% this morning. The elusive nature of getting this deal done between the US and Iran, it has meant a spike in oil prices. Brent crude futures up 3.5% this morning. The dollar has been strengthening, up about 0.25%. You've got gold and copper declining. The risk mood has really soured as we also anticipate data today. So we've got the US core PCE number that comes out at 1:30 p.m. London time. We do have some ECB speakers, including Isabel Schnabel again today. There are a few earnings to think about. Johnson
20: Mafi and the Scottish energy giant SSE. Those are two London-listed companies. They're going to report today, and there are a number of US earnings too: Costco, Best Buy, Dell, and others. So that's a brief look at where we are in the markets. Let's get to some of our global news headlines now. US has carried out further airstrikes on Iranian targets as hopes for an imminent deal continue to fade. The US says that it shot down four Iranian attack drones that were fired at a commercial ship and also struck another drone launching unit near the Strait of Hormuz. The Democratic Republic of Congo is seeking access to an experimental antibody treatment targeting multiple Ebola strains. The African nation has so far reported 121 confirmed cases and 17 confirmed deaths due to the virus. The World Health Organization is warning the outbreak is spreading faster than responders can contain it. And lastly, a Google software engineer has been charged with insider trading on Polymarket. Michelle Spagnuolo is alleged to have made more than $1 million betting on last year's most popular internet searches while having access to the data. His lawyer declined to comment to Bloomberg. Those are some of our global news headlines. So those are the headlines. Let's get to one of our big conversations now. So UBS may be domiciled in Switzerland, but the wealth manager saw more new assets come from Hong Kong so far this year. UBS's Hong Kong CEO, Amy Lo, has been speaking to Bloomberg's Stephen Engel. He asked why Hong Kong has now surpassed Switzerland as the world's largest cross-border wealth hub.
21: I think both Hong Kong and Switzerland are the world's important wealth management hub. And for Hong Kong, obviously Hong Kong is a capital market hub. As you said, the IPO, the capital market activity certainly is very helpful. And we still have 500 companies lining up. And I think in the last few years, what the government has been doing, and also with all this different support scheme, also create a very good environment for all the setup of the family offices. I think in addition to wealth management, as the chair of the Hong Kong Private Wealth Management Association, we have also seen over 50% of our associate membership growth, meaning a lot of the asset managers are also coming in. So you have also seen a lot of the asset manager, Jane Street, Millennium, Pond 72, they're also expanding their offices here. And so I think it's both the asset and wealth and also the capital market activity that creates the kind of momentum.
22: Well, the single family offices in Hong Kong have grown 25% since 2023, now 3,384 of them. How have you seen the chessboard of with geopolitics, war in the Middle East, how has that changed and sort of leaning towards Hong Kong? Have you seen, you know, more Middle Eastern money move to places like Hong Kong and Singapore?
21: Now, Hong Kong is a super connector, and UBS obviously is also a super connector. And being a super connector is also very important to be value-added super connector for China, because a lot of them also want to look at the opportunities in China. So, for example, like this forum, we created the Wealth Forum whereby we have a delegate from Middle East, we have a delegate from Latin America, and also a delegate from Europe coming here with almost 1,000 participants. And we have, in addition, a Global Family Office Summit in the AIC. And you can see the interest from different parts of the world coming here, because I think if you look at the investment environment, I must say it has improved, especially compared to last year. Huh?
22: But the regulatory environment has also tightened. You knew I was going to talk about this. Momentum, how is it affecting wealth momentum into Hong Kong? Because, again, there's been more recent crackdown, I think they announced on Friday, on illegal brokerages and funneling money. And China's really worried, always worried about capital outflows. And, of course, the IPOs have been booming, as we've talked about. How is that impacting how you attract your wealth clients and onboarding new clients?
21: Now, fundamentally, if you look at all those regulatory change, they primarily mainly target on the licensed and regulated activity. and for UBS and also for all the members bank within the Private Wealth Management Association. We are operating under a robust compliance kind of framework. As a matter of fact, the industry also welcome all this regulatory change so that you can direct the investor into a compliant regulatory kind of official channel, be it Stock Connect, QDII, or Wealth Connect.
22: Now, Iqbal Khan, you know, the Asia-Pacific head here, he said absolutely onboarding of new clients has slowed down across the industry. It seems like Hong Kong, though, seems to be a bit of an aberration, but Hong Kong banks are, in the reporting in Bloomberg today, are ramping up, scrutiny, if you will, of mainland Chinese clients' opening of savings and investment accounts. How is that impacting you?
21: Oh, I think the industry also realized we need to also have a kind of efficient but compliance kind of framework for onboarding clients. So it's how we also strike a good balance there and not cutting the corner. Has to be compliant. And I think that's where the AI and technology can help. Because, for example, at UBS, we also invest large scale on AI transformational, not just on the front, but also on onboarding, having the agentic agent to help us to do all the KYC, AML.
22: Well, Iqbal mentioned that yesterday, but he didn't go into details. How are you employing that to deeper scrutinize the source of wealth of these clients, which I think is a big issue?
21: Oh, as I said, it's leveraging on all these AI agents in order to help with the KYC, with the AML, and so that we can also give more capacity for our CA, for our client advisor, the bankers, to deliver a better client experience.
22: Right.
21: And when all these documents and the process come in, we can also streamline. So I am seeing much improvement. And on a regular basis, as the chair for the Hong Kong Private Wealth Management Association, we still have the dialogue with the regulators to how are we going to further streamline the process to make it efficient but compliant.
22: Now, I have to squeeze in one last really quick one because we're running out of time. But obviously in February, you said you're going to be hiring about 50 wealth managers in Hong Kong. Do you need to also now start, or where are you on that process? And are you going to start hiring AI experts as well?
21: We are on track. And while obviously we are investing in AI, but at the same time, this is a growth region. So we continue to hire. And when we hire, it's not just in Hong Kong and actually in Asia Pacific, because Asia Pacific is also an important growth region for UBS.
20: So that was UBS's Chair of Asia Wealth Management and Hong Kong CEO Amy Low there speaking to Bloomberg's Stephen Engel. It's now 6:31 a.m. here in the City of London. So after that conversation with one of the major European banks, let's turn our attention to the markets this hour. So stock futures for Europe at the moment are lower, down by 0.9% for the US stocks 50 futures. As we see, Asia stock market is also declining very sharply. KOSPI is down 2% this morning. US stock futures are in the red. Bond yields rising in the US at 4.52% for benchmark. 10-year Treasury yields up 4 basis points as oil prices spike 3.3%. Again, a little hope of resolution or a deal with Iran kind of looking elusive. And so that changing the tone in market. It's gold and copper prices dropping, and you get the PCE inflation data out of the US later today to watch out for. So that's a look at the markets. I'm Caroline Hepke. Let's get to our latest top news stories. The US has carried out further airstrikes on Iranian targets as hopes for an imminent deal continue to fade. And with its attacks earlier this week, the US has described the latest bombings as defensive. The US says that it shot down 4 one-way Iranian attack drones that were fired at a commercial ship and also struck another drone launching unit near the Strait of Hormuz. The latest flare-up in hostilities came just hours after President Trump once again suggested that a deal is close, but that he won't sign a bad agreement.
0: We're not talking about any easing of sanctions or giving money, no sanctions, no money, no nothing. We have control of money that they claim is theirs. We'll keep control of that money. And when they behave properly and when they do what's right, we'll let them have their money.
20: President Trump speaking there as the U.S. Treasury says that it has taken action against Iran's Persian Gulf Strait Authority, accusing it of launching a new attempt to monetize transit through the strait. Meanwhile, elevated energy prices and inflation risks are complicating the outlook for central banks as traders turn their focus to the U.S. economic data out today. The Federal Reserve's favored inflation gauge, the PCE price index, is expected to have increased to 3.8% in April. That's well above the Fed's 2% target, and we'll bring you the data live when we have it here on Bloomberg Radio. That's at 1:30 p.m. London time today. Lastly, Meta selling consumer subscriptions to its Meta AI chatbot for the first time. It's a key step towards offsetting hundreds of billions of dollars in AI investments by the company. Meta shares closed higher, but are down roughly 4% so far this year. So an interesting news line when it comes to AI growing adoption. Right, those are a few of our top stories here on Bloomberg Daybreak Europe. Still ahead on the programme, a report commissioned by the UK government is warning of a lost generation of young people out of work. But does Britain's unstable government have the will to change that trajectory? Up next, we'll be speaking to the author of the report, Alan Milburn. This is Bloomberg.
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20: I'm here in the City of London. Good morning, I'm Caroline Hepke. Let's take you through the markets. US stocks 50 futures are down by 0.8%. FTSE 100 futures down by 0.6%. Asian stocks are dropping for the first time in 6 days. This as a deal between the US and Iran looks increasingly elusive, even though the markets have been front-running it, where they've seen good news and then selling off for bad. In terms of hotter inflation because of the energy shock, that is a concern for central banks. We do have the minutes from the ECB's April meeting that will drop later today at the same time as the around the same time as the US inflation data, the PCE number. Looking at the dollar, stronger 0.2% this morning. A benchmark US yield at 4.51%, so up by 3.5 basis points, and oil prices surge. Brent crude is up by 3.1%. Those are the main figures in the markets. Let's get you a roundup now of our global news headlines. The US has carried out further airstrikes on Iranian targets as hopes for an imminent deal continue to fade. The US says that it shot down 4 Iranian attack drones that were fired at a commercial ship and also struck another drone launching unit near the Strait of Hormuz. The Democratic Republic of Congo is seeking access to an experimental antibody treatment targeting multiple Ebola strains. The African country has so far reported 121 confirmed cases and 17 confirmed deaths due to the virus. Lastly, a Google software engineer has been charged with insider trading on Polymarket. Michelle Spagnuolo is alleged to have made more than $1 million betting on last year's most popular internet searches while having access to the data. His lawyer declined to comment to Bloomberg. Those are some of our global news headlines. Now I want to turn our attention to what's happening here in the UK. The former Labour Cabinet Minister Alan Milburn is publishing his independent review into young people and work. With 1 million young people not in work, education or training, Milburn says that Britain is facing a generational fault line, a whole system failure that could mean that even more young people end up out of work, training and education over the next 5 years. And Alan Milburn joins us now. Welcome to Bloomberg Radio. Thank you for your time, Alan. You've done a lot of research. You're publishing this big review. Why do you think that the UK now has 1 million 16 to 24 year olds who are not in work, education or training?
30: Well, good morning. I think, unfortunately, these young people, this generation, is caught in a perfect storm. There's no singular explanation, but the jobs market has really moved against young people during the course of the last 20 years. 20 years ago, 2 in 3 young people were in work. Today, it's 1 in 2. You think about entry-level jobs, they've disappeared. Saturday job is gone. 1.6 million fewer low-skilled and medium-skilled jobs in the economy. Mm. Apprenticeship starts are down by a third. You know, the data tells a pretty consistent story. So the first rung in the career ladder is just further away from these young people. And for some, is entirely now out of reach. So these young people are left in a situation where they're trying to get jobs, employers are asking for experience, but unfortunately opportunities to gain that experience have either narrowed or gone.
20: Okay. NEETS is a term from the 1990s. A number of young people, you know, the acronym for not being in work, training or education, that number has risen steadily since the pandemic in 2021. Why has this Labour government not addressed an issue that has been clear for 4 to 5 years?
0: I think, to be fair to the government, it is trying to deal with the issue. The new youth guarantee, for example, is a real step in the right direction. But no one should pretend that somehow or other, this is a problem that has just begun. This is a long-term structural change that has been going on. 6 in 10 of the NTM people have never had a job. That was 4 in 10 20 years ago. So the direction of travel has been consistent for a very long time indeed. And of course, this is the generation that has lived through COVID. It's the digital generation's high levels of anxiety. I guess the new kid on the block over the course of the last sort of 10 years has been mental health. 7 in 10 of young people now who are NEET are reporting a work-limiting health condition. 4 in 10 of them have got a mental health condition. And if they're out of work as a consequence, they're out of work for longer. So these are obviously complex issues. There's no single explanation. It's not one government to blame. This has been going on for a very long time. It's a whole systems failure that has been taking place. And

0: One nation under God. Here's Franklin Graham.
1: I'm inviting you to join with us and to pray for America. 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
0: As we approach America's 250th, join Franklin in praying for our nation every day. 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
2: In generation that they complain about mental health, that it isn't real. That is not what the evidence suggests. This is a real phenomenon. People then go on to say, well, somehow or other, they're just not trying. Honestly, the young people I've met are trying, sometimes putting in dozens, hundreds of job applications, hearing nothing back. And it's the silence that kills. It not just dents their confidence, but it kills their hope. 84% of the young people who are not in education or employment or training that we surveyed wanted to work, wanted to get into a job or into training. So it's not a shortage of effort on their part that is the problem. It's a shortage of opportunity. And frankly, it's a shortage of support. And it really is shameful when we look at the data and we've done the analysis that for every £25 we spend on giving these young people benefits, we're only spending £1 helping them into work through employment support.
3: Okay.
2: These people want to work. They're just not being given the support to do so.
3: Okay. So then is it about the welfare state that you say is exacerbating inactivity? Is anyone in the current Labour Party listening and willing to significantly reform welfare? This sounds to me like the same sort of message as Tony Blair, who you served under, sort of centrist, lower tax and spending sort of position. That doesn't look like where the Labour Party is now or potentially in the future. Will MPs vote for an overhaul of welfare?
2: Well, there's got to be an overhaul of welfare. But if we simply do welfare reform without doing education reform, skills reform, health reform, that will not get this young generation into work. It's not just the welfare system that's failing. Look, becoming neat doesn't start at the age of 16. You know, the work that we've done suggests that those kids who are not ready for school at the age of 4 or 5 are 3 times more likely to be neat at the age of 16 or 17. So this is a whole system reset that is needed. And yes, there is an appetite to do those reforms. The leadership that's being provided, for example, by Pat McFadden, the Work and Pensions Secretary, he is leading the charge on this issue. He is deeply, deeply committed. He's been sponsoring this work, my independent review, and he's deeply committed to meaningful, real changes in the welfare system. But as I say, that has to come alongside changes across the piece. In education, for example, we're putting too much focus, arguably, on academic qualifications and not on work readiness. Every employer you meet says that this generation of young people hasn't had enough acquaintance with work experience, careers advice. They're just not work ready. So we need a better balance in the school curriculum. And it's true for the skills system. It's true for the health system. So my conclusion is, look, we've got a chronic problem. It's getting worse, not better. We currently don't have either a system or a plan to deal with it. What is needed is a radical reset of how the state works in order to give this generation the same opportunities that previous generations have had.
3: Alan Milburn, thank you for joining me. This is Bloomberg.
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13: A little bit more about the markets as we try to get that. I mean, we do see that this risk mood has really kind of soured because oil prices have picked up. So you've got Brent crude futures at $97.09, WTI at $91.50. Also, you've seen chip makers sort of selling off pretty aggressively in the markets. You've got the KOSPI down at the moment 1.3. 3%. The Hang Seng's down 1.5% too. The CSI 300 not seeing such big losses, but the overall MSCI Asia Pacific Index is down by more than 1%. So this, as we're thinking about the comments really around the Federal Reserve as well, the need to deal with the inflation issue, Lisa Cook being one of the speakers who's been talking about that. We've got other Fed speakers, of course, today because of the Reykjavik Economic Conference. Yes, up in Reykjavik, you've got the Fed's John Williams and Alberto Musalem. He'll be speaking later today, so maybe we'll get some more details too, and the US PCE figure. Right, I think we've got Anthony Stephens with us. Good morning, Anthony.
14: Hi, that was a bit strange.
13: That was a strange. Absolutely great to have you.
14: Risk off mood. I can pick up from there quickly. It's important to mention how far markets have traveled since the start of the war, especially in these tech-focused themes in Asia. So the Kospi, to give you some context, is up some 30% since the start of the war, right? So we're a bit vulnerable up here, and you know, any kind of extension of the conflict into months or weeks from now leaves things a little bit extended. And traders are looking to do a little bit of risk management as well ahead of the PCE number coming out later today. We also had a hawkish hold from the Bank of Korea joining the hawkish hold from the Bank of New Zealand yesterday, and also hawkish comments from Ueda in Japan and Lisa Cook overnight. So there is a little bit of a drumbeat of hawkish commentary that is weighing on risk coming into the European session. Now what's important for Europe is that we don't have tech giving you good leads, but also the rotation that helped Europe yesterday with luxury stocks up 3%. That seems very unlikely to continue today with oil up 3%, right? That theme needed oil to be lower to keep going. That's what Barclays strategists were saying overnight. So sorry to say, not a great setup for you guys this morning.
13: No, it looks a little bit difficult, doesn't it? And in terms of the other things that we're thinking about, I mean, the AI investment boom, that's the thing that has also lifted markets in recent days and weeks. There's this new wave of Chinese exports, so that's making Beijing sort of more comfortable also with a stronger yuan.
14: You alluded to the fact that the Chinese market is a little bit resilient today. And if you look at the internals of that market, Chinese chip makers are actually pretty strong. You have Huahong, which is one of the major semiconductor makers, is up 12% actually amidst this regional downturn. And one of the reasons for that is Chinese suppliers are starting to dominate the lower end of the AI supply chain. So servers, chips, and also AI models. So China is a net token exporter now. And also coming back to Europe, they've decided to put $1 billion worth of investments on from AI and robots into Serbia. So China is turning into AI workshop for companies that and countries that can't pay the high ticket prices of the US suppliers. And with these US suppliers coming to market to IPO, you'd expect those prices to go even higher. So you're probably going to see a two price kind of differentiated AI environment where China has carved a space for itself.
13: Yes, that I think is such a fascinating story, isn't it? The kind of rivalry, the catch-up between China and the US. Anthony, really good that we got you in the end. Thank you so much for being with us. Bloomberg's markets reporter, Anthony Stephens. Coming up next, more on Iran and also results out of Salesforce. This is Bloomberg.
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18: With SRN News, I'm Jason Walker. Vice President J.D. Vance at Wednesday's cabinet meeting discussed the fraud task force. One key area the feds are investigating, and that is food stamp programs all across the United States.
19: We send hundreds of billions of dollars to the states to administer the food stamp program. The federal government has no insight into whether those food stamps are going to people who are legally entitled or whether those people actually even exist. And so we're working on a number of mechanisms to actually force the states to verify that the people who receive these benefits are actually entitled to them.
18: Well, the Trump administration placing additional sanctions on Iran, part of the economic pressure campaign targeting the Iranian agency trying to control shipping through the Strait of Hormuz. The move is the latest U.S. effort to use economic leverage at the top of military action. This is SRN News.
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1: And welcome to the, it's Wednesday already. It's the May 27th edition of the Best Stocks Now show with professional money manager Bill Gunderson, 26 years behind the mic in the saddle. And I'm here with Barry Kite, our CFA and our CFP. And the Dow is all up a little bit. I'm seeing just a little bit of profit taking in the AI stocks here so far today. The Dow is now up 239. Oil is dropping below $90 per barrel for the first time in quite some time. The Dow is at 50,701. The NASDAQ is up 28.30, call it, just went positive, 26,686. The S&P is up 8.88. There's your lottery number for the day, $7,528. And the all-important oil, which we've been talking about, which was at 106 not too long ago. It was at 106. That's right. And right now, oil is clear down to, it's 93.13. I thought it was under 90 this morning. So it's down 3.59%, however. And that's the lowest read we've had on oil for quite some time. And the 10-year... the all-important 10-year right now is floating around at 4.50. It's too high, 4.50. The mortgages and the refinancing is just cratering again. So welcome to today's Best Stocks Now show with professional money manager Bill Gunderson. I'm here with Barry Kite, our CFP and our CFA. In-house, and yesterday we had a huge day in the market, especially in the memory stocks. Yeah, you had the upgrade for Micron. Hey, Barry, did you know that we have a new member of the $1 trillion club, and it's not Elon Musk?
2: Is that Micron? I mean, after 10% yesterday?
1: Yes. Yeah. Micron joins the $1 trillion baby club. Unbelievable. And you know, there's another one too that joins it, not a U.S. stock, but a South Korean stock by the name of SK South Korea Hynix, Hynix. It joins. So welcome.
2: I think they're the third $1 trillion company in Asia.
1: Wow. Welcome to the $1 trillion club. The NASDAQ was up 1.15% yesterday. You know what looks terrible? Down $2,400 today. And wait until you hear Cathie Wood's latest target price for Bitcoin. It's like insanity. Bitcoin's chart looks horrible. Bitcoin is down $2,400 per coin today, and it's hovering around $72,000. But that doesn't really tell the whole story. Those are just numbers. The picture behind Bitcoin, the one-year chart of Bitcoin, just looks absolutely horrid, in my opinion. We have a lot to talk about here today. We've got Goldman Sachs raising their S&P 500 target price. I always like to see everybody else's target price. I produce mine every Saturday. Put my neck on the line. Micron joins the $1 trillion club. We'll talk about that, as does SK Hynix. And the Marrakesh Express is no longer smuggling hashish from Turkey to wherever, Morocco or wherever that was headed. The French Connection is no longer undoing smuggling rings over there in Europe. No, Taiwan is probing NVIDIA chip smuggling to China.
2: the new drug, right? I
1: mean, they open up their trench coat. Hey, buddy, you want a Blackwell chip from NVIDIA? I can sell you one on the black market for $150,000 or whatever they're charging. And we also have the Trump administration, we'll talk about this, is maintaining its tariffs on Mexico and Canada. And hey, this is kind of interesting. My best friend that I grew up with in elementary school, third grade, Douglas, who helped me write the app, he's from British Columbia. He's from Calgary, Alberta, Canada, and they are having a vote. They're having a Brexit. What would you call it in Canada? A Crexit? I don't know. British Columbia is voting to secede from Canada. Wouldn't that be something if that happened? I can see it happening, honestly. They're pretty fed up with Ontario. Is it Ottawa? Ottawa.
2: Ottawa. Ottawa.
1: Yeah, they're pretty fed up with the French government leaders in Ottawa. You know, I think British Columbia is a little more renegade, type the Missouri, Kansas, those kind of folks, Oklahoma, Texas, and they're voting to secede, which is Canada's version of Brexit. That's I find that very interesting. We're going to get some economic data later today. The Richmond Fed. I always am waiting with bated breath for that one.
2: Right.
1: Where is Richmond? Virginia? Virginia. And a survey of business uncertainty. How do they take that? They call you up and say, how uncertain are you?
2: Yeah.
1: About your business?
2: Those statistical surveys, the consumer sentiment's one that's been kind of skewed, certainly along political lines for a long time now. So, yeah, you got to take some of those surveys with a bit of a grain of salt.
1: Just yes.
2: Where they're coming from.
1: Crude prices slid over 3% on Wednesday. That's today, as market participants balanced optimism surrounding U.S.-Iran peace negotiations. We're not really getting much details on these negotiations. Against a backdrop of, let's see what that backdrop is, of fresh military flare-ups.
2: Well, yeah, we had a couple of bombings yesterday.
1: They blasted two ships out of the water. They weren't tuna fishing. They weren't trolling feathers behind them for tuna. They weren't water skiing. They weren't going parasailing. No, they were loaded with mines that float. And if you hit one of those mines, kaboom, and it makes a big mess there in the Strait of Hormuz. That's what they were doing, and they blew two of those up. But Tehran signaled that the strikes would not derail talks, while U.S. Secretary of State Rubio said it could take a few days to iron out a potential agreement. Well, a few days is better than a few weeks and a few months. And oil options data suggests investors expect prices to ease over the next 3 months. This is good news. This is very good news, because that second wave of inflation could be transitory, is that the word? Is that the right word? Transitory?
2: In this case, it should be transitory. At some point, the strait's got to open up, right? I mean, it can't be closed forever, I don't think. So.
1: Yes. And elsewhere, Russia's reportedly considering curbs on diesel and jet fuel, which is going fast. If you need to fill up your private jet, you better get that done before, American Airlines and Delta buy it all. As refinery rates fall to multi-year lows following intensified Ukrainian strikes on energy infrastructure. Well, that's Russia, but here in the U.S. we're having the same issue because of the ships that are hung up in the Strait of Hormuz. The jet fuel is at a critical supply level right now. And, of course, we're reaching some seasonal demand here with automobiles and whatnot, so there's a lot of problems there in that market. The volatility panic gauge, that's another one. how panicked are you? I get calls all the time of someone taking a survey. I don't answer the phone. It's some survey company. I'm not going to spend 20 minutes for $10 Amazon gift certificate to take a survey. I'm sorry.
2: That might be.
1: But they ask people, how panicked are you? A closely watched measure of market stress. Well, I have market stress every day. If they said, how stressed are you? I'd say, very. And now that I've got you on the phone, my stress level went even higher. Fell back year-to-date lows after spiking. This is the VIX, right? The volatility index?
2: Yeah, that's it.
1: Signaling easing investor demand for hedges and reduced macroeconomic anxiety. Well, you notice we don't have any hedges anymore. We had some as the shots were being fired in the Middle East. And, interestingly enough, I saw the headquarters for Blue Owl, which isn't too far from where I'm staying right now. It's right here. I can see the building right now. It's kind of not a very good-looking building, like they rented an old clunk that maybe Pfizer moved out of and moved down to a cheaper building or something. But the headquarters for Blue Owl, right next to the Lobster Club restaurant in Manhattan. Who's eating the lobster, Blue Owl or the people buying the private debt? We'll be right back.

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0: And welcome back here to the second quarter of today's Best Stocks Now show. Well, America's trillion-dollar club. I didn't grow up with trillion-dollar companies. When I got into the business in the late 90s, and I'm sure your dad never saw any trillion-dollar companies. Bill,
1: no, textbooks didn't even have trillion-dollar companies back then, you know?
0: No. I mean, even the Rockefellers and the DuPonts and the J.P. Morgans, they weren't trillionaires. They didn't run trillion-dollar companies. But because of AI, we have all these trillion-dollar companies. The newsletter that I sent out in December, I listed two stocks. Micron was my number one pick for this year. Barry, Micron is up 214% since the beginning of the year. That's a triple.
1: You didn't even envision that.
0: Right. You know, the Padres, San Diego Padres, they went like 57 years without somebody hitting for the cycle. You know what the cycle is?
1: You got to get every base.
0: You got to get a single, a double, a triple, and a home run.
1: Yep.
0: And what's the hardest one to get of the three?
1: It's the triple. Yeah, the
0: by far. Yeah. How many triples do you see in baseball? I mean, how many triple plays? I've seen maybe two or three in my lifetime. But to hit a triple, you kind of have to be quick. You have to be a good hitter. Tony Gwynn never hit for the cycle during his career with the Padres. But we finally broke the ice. I can't remember who did it, but he hit for the cycle for the Padres. Might have been Tatis, who does not have any home runs this year at all.
1: Yeah, I thought it was. He has no home runs this year. Wow.
0: No, you don't hit as well without the PEDs. We find out that the PEDs really help because he hit 40 home runs when he was on PEDs. That's performance-enhancing drugs, which he got caught for. Now he has zero home runs. Judge has 17. I saw him hit one last night on TV. But anyways, Micron is now a triple, 214%. Well, if you got the newsletter, you got a pretty good one picked there. And Lilly's starting to heat up, too. That was my number two pick, just those two. Lilly's starting to heat up again. Lilly's pill is doing well, but, you know, I've talked to people that work for Lilly, and it's public knowledge. They say that the next generation of GLP-1, and I just saw the results, 28% weight loss. That means if you weigh 200 pounds, you're going to lose 56 pounds. You're going to go from 200 to 144. You're going to have to get a whole new wardrobe. You're going to feel better. You're going to jog around the block instead of waddling around the block. You're going to do your joints the best thing that you could ever do for them. That's just me. That's the way I feel. And your mind and energy are going to be more alert, and you'll be more energetic than you ever have been in your entire life. For like $150 a month or something like that.
1: Right.
0: Yeah, I spend that on Monster Energy drinks. Yeah. $5 a day times 30, $150. Okay, now, Trillionaire Club. Let's go through these, okay? This is pretty incredible. Number one, NVIDIA, which is $5 trillion. NVIDIA is up 15.2% year-to-date. Number two is Google, which I remember when we started Googling things. It became a verb, and that company with the interesting name all of a sudden captured the search market. After Yahoo, at that time, I'm going to say Yahoo was the leader in the search market.
1: Yeah, I think that's true. Yeah.
0: Yes, and then they lost it to Google. Apple is number three. Microsoft is number four. Amazon is number five. These are all $1 trillion companies. Broadcom, number six. Tesla, number seven. Meta Platforms, which the company formerly known as Facebook, is number eight. Berkshire Hathaway is a trillion-dollar baby, number nine. Lilly, I wrote an article maybe a year and a half, 2 years ago, saying Lilly will be the first trillion-dollar pharmaceutical. Was I right? Yes. Lilly is a trillion-dollar. And now the new one, Micron Technology. But one more. Not in the U.S. Investor enthusiasm for AI infrastructure stocks sent SK Hynix. The symbol is HXSCL. And really and truly, it's uninvestable. If you look at the chart and the volume that it trades, the only way you're going to get exposure to it is through a South Korea ETF. It was sharply higher this morning, gaining as much as 11%, lifting the company's valuation beyond the $1 trillion mark. The South Korean chipmaker has been one of the biggest beneficiaries of the AI spending boom, with its shares up roughly 231%. There's another triple. SK Hynix, 231%, Micron, 214%. As demand for high bandwidth memory chips continues to surge. That's HBM, high bandwidth memory chips. These chips are widely used in AI accelerators and data center hardware. SK Hynix has become a critical supplier to NVIDIA, strengthening its role at the heart of the global AI infrastructure build-out. And, of course, those stocks were absolutely on fire. How much was Micron up yesterday? 19%.
1: Yeah. That's from that upgrade that they got from an analyst upgrade.
0: We were at Minnesota a week ago yesterday teaching a workshop, and I used Micron as an example of a stock that still meets all my criteria as far as the best stocks now app goes. Doesn't mean it's going to go up or go higher. It just means that the algorithms that I built into the app, which include past performance versus all the other publicly traded companies out there, and its future valuation, a five-year valuation, they have to meet my criteria. And Micron, as of last Tuesday night at the Minnesota, where were we at?
1: At the workshop, yeah.
0: Yeah, but what city?
1: Minnetonka.
0: Yeah. Right next to Stratasys headquarters and right in front of United Healthcare. I think most of the people having conferences there were from United Healthcare or the spinoff from United Healthcare,
1: right.
0: Which is
1: yeah.
0: Optimum or something
1: yeah,
0: like
1: Optimum.
0: That.
1: Yeah.
0: Okay, one more on the memories. Samsung battles AI-driven chip shortage with a landmark $1.5 billion Vietnam factory. Think of all the guys that fought in the Vietnam War. And now they're building cars. They have their electric cars. But Samsung is going to invest 39 trillion dong, $1.5 billion, to build its first semiconductor testing factory in Vietnam, according to a company proposal document reviewed by Reuters. The massive project targets an unexpected casualty of the AI boom, a severe global shortage of everyday legacy chips. We'll be right back.

0: With SRN News, I'm Jason Walker. President Trump Wednesday saying Iran is negotiating on fumes. And now this. U.S. forces have carried out new defensive strikes on an Iranian military facility after downing Iranian attack drones. Officials say the U.S. also struck an Iranian ground control station that was about to launch a fifth drone. In a new report, the Center for Strategic International Studies by U.S. military contractors say they'll need 3 years to replenish stockpiles of weapons used in the Iran war. But at the Pentagon, Pete Hegseth says that's not true. Still no further word out of the Kenya area early Thursday morning, but officials say an unknown number of students have been killed in a school fire. This is SRN News.
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0: Second half of today's Best Docs Now show. You know, the handwriting is on the wall, Barry. In this battle between supply and demand, which goes on in almost every industry to some extent, right? Oil is obviously a big one. But I have watched the memory chips since I first got in the business, right? The memory chips, flash memory, are a commodity. And they rise and fall basically through supply and demand. And now you've got Samsung announcing, somebody looked into the environmental permits. The facility is engineered for a massive annual capacity of DRAM, 153.3 billion gigabits, whatever that amounts to. NAND capacity of 255.6 gigabits. Work is already well underway. 200 Samsung engineers and staff have been actively preparing the Taiwan province site since April, a common corporate practice for Vietnam to accelerate manufacturing timelines. Yeah, the environmental impact reports and all this and that, and all of the regulations that you would have in a France or a Germany. They go out the window in Vietnam, and that's why they're building these plants, right? Because they don't face all of the friction and all of the obstacles that they would face, in just almost any European country. So, eventually, you know what's going to happen. DRAM prices are going to drop through the floor at some point in time.
1: Yeah, supply is going to finally meet that demand at some
0: point. But we're not there yet. And in the interim, prices continue to go higher and the stocks continue to go higher. And that's reflected in those five-year target prices. You can look up on the app, Best Stocks Now app, the five-year target price for MU, Micron, and for SNDK, SanDisk. ARK's Kathy Woods eyes a $750,000 Bitcoin base case. Keep in mind it's at $72,000 today. She thinks it's a 10-bagger within the next 5 years, Barry. Why work? Why would I work? I would sell everything. If I'm going to get a 10-bagger, if I'm worth, let's just say I'm worth $1 million today, I'm going to be worth $10 million 5 years from now if Kathy Woods is right. But that's her base case. Her long-term forecast for Bitcoin is $1.25 million within 5 years. Wood highlighted that Bitcoin could capture market share from gold. Oh, I would rather own a Bitcoin wallet, especially with quantum computing catching up to where it can go around the encryption of Bitcoin. She says it will capture market share from gold over the coming decades. You know what? I've always said this. Choose your gurus wisely. And I like to follow those people in the industry that have been right over time. I don't know that she has been so far off with her predictions. According to ARK's Investments Big Idea 2026 report, where do I get one of those, Barry?
1: Big
0: can
1: idea.
0: Can you find one for me? Yeah. Can I download one and read it? I have a birdcage at home, and they could target that thing with, you know, when they... Bitcoin, the world's largest cryptocurrency, has gained about 10% the past... But it's down 14% year-to-date. It was down 10% last year. It was everybody's top pick last year when we went to ring the bell at the NASDAQ. No thanks, Kathy. A $750,000 target price, 5 years. It's currently at $72,000. Goldman lifts its S&P 500 target to 8,000. Here's the kicker. On robust earnings growth. How many times have we mentioned the robust earnings growth? All the pundits will bring up some statistic that has nothing to do with earnings and say this is why the market's going to tank over the next 5 years. We've seen some crazy ones, different correlations that they come up with and this and that to cook up their bear thesis. what you're about is ridiculous and full of holes, like a piece of Swiss cheese, as her prediction on Bitcoin is. The downside predictions are almost just as bad. But Goldman Sachs has got it right. They've increased their 2026 year-end forecast. Year-end. We're talking 6 months now. We're coming up on the halfway point of the year, correct? Yeah. Is Memorial Day?
1: Yeah, well, I mean,
0: No, 6:30.
1: We got another 30 days, but yeah, we're already 5/12 yeah. through the year, yeah. So we're pretty close.
0: And they say that the S&P will be at 8,000 by the end of the year, citing continued strength in corporate earnings. Now, they only use the word earnings once. I triple it. Today's triple day. We're talking about a triple in Micron stock. A triple by the guy who, I think it was, he's not in baseball anymore. He played for Tampa Bay and another, and he's the one that finally broke the curse of the Padre cycle. And I remember when he hit the triple, and that did it. But today's triple day. They expect, I say earnings, which is a triple. I triple up on earnings. They also raised their S&P 500 earnings per share forecast to 340 this year. And it's 385 for next year. That compares with $60 in 2009. We've gone from $60 per share in earnings for the S&P 500 in 2009 coming out of the bear market, the financial crisis of 08 and 09, and now we're at $340 per share, almost a six-bagger. We don't have that. That's not part of the cycle. Nobody's ever hit six. There's also a home run cycle, you know.
1: It's a lot of extra bases right there, by the way.
0: A home run cycle is a solo shot, a home run with one guy on base, a home run with two guys on base, and a home run with the bases loaded. And I want to say somebody's done it. I think it's been done a few times. The home run cycle. Goldman's move follows a broader wave of bullish brokerage calls. Last week, UBS lifted its target price to $7,900. In addition, S&P 500 earnings estimates have risen more quickly than index price appreciation. That's the exact phenomenon that I pointed out about 7 weeks ago. I said, while the market is going down, the earnings estimates are going up. Something's got to give. That made for a very compelling buy opportunity. And guess what? The earnings estimates have continued to go up since that point in time. And that has kind of kept the forward P.E. ratio from getting too silly. We closed last Friday at 21.4. It actually went down last week because the earnings went up. If you have a S&P 500 divided by forward earnings that go up, your forward P.E. ratio is going to go down. NVIDIA plans to invest $150 billion a year, per year, in Taiwan.
1: Wow.
0: Jensen Wang, I'm in the market for a leather jacket. That seems to be the look, the Wang look. They plan to invest about $150 billion a year in Taiwan, while announcing a new expanded campus in Taipei, the capital of Taiwan. 4 years ago, 5 years ago, NVIDIA was spending about $15 billion a year in Taiwan. Now they're spending $150 billion per year in Taiwan, said Wang at the launch ceremony. Wang unveiled the newest NVIDIA campus called Constellation at an employee meeting, and Taipei Mayor Cheng Wan-on also attended. Taiwan is the epicenter of the AI revolution. Isn't that something? I mean, a little island. I remember Chiang Kai-shek when they broke away, you know, and went over. It was Formosa. It was called Formosa at that time, and it got changed to Taiwan. And now Taiwan, and I would say Silicon Valley is pretty important too, but Taiwan is the epicenter of the AI revolution. This is where the chips come, packaging comes. This is where the systems are made. This is where AI supercomputers were created. The number of partners that we work with here in Taiwan are incredible, said Wang, as per the report. The AI chip giant said in a blog post that the new buildings, designed to house about 4,000 employees, will be based in the Beitou Shil. I think I'm going to visit Taiwan. That would be an interesting trip. I hope I come back and not captured by the Red Chinese while I'm there. But I know my parents, they love going to Hong Kong. I don't know. We'll be right back.
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0: welcome back here to the final segment of today's Best Docs Now show. Space. Lost in Space. I remember watching Lost in Space. June Lockhart and Will. There was a guy named Will. They called him Will.
1: They had the little robot, too, right? The robot.
0: Yeah, a little robot. what's a humanoid? What is Tesla's robot? The humanoid robot named Elon was running around in the background, blinking his eyes, his lights blinking. Now they deliver sandwiches to your door via DoorDash. Rocket Labs clears key review for SDA. That's the Space Development Agency. That's not NASA. That's not the Army, the Navy, the Marines. It's the Space Development Agency. They clear a key review for SDA tracking satellite constellation. Now we're building constellations. I mean, can you believe this? We're building constellations. It's just incredible what is taking place. Rocket Labs is going to build a 72-satellite constellation. It's going to be it'll be more crowded up there than where the tuna are biting, 100 miles off of San Diego, when you get like 200 boats in one spot in the ocean, because that's where the tuna are. You're going to have all these satellites that you got to navigate through. Which supports missile warning and defense capabilities for the U.S. and allied nations. And, of course, that would be part of this whole, Golden Dome type of operation to protect us, from nuclear missiles and things like this.
1: Right.
0: So, obviously, there's a big interest, renewed interest, in space stocks. And there is several space ETFs. Kathy Woods has a space ETF. It might be doing well this year. But the one, too, that is spurring all of this interest is SpaceX's public IPO filing, which could become the largest listing in market history. You know, who would have ever guessed? I remember when Tesla came public. It was really, I don't know what it came public at, $2 or $3 a share. I thought, you know, I don't know if this is ever going to fly, if people are ever going to adopt these kinds of cars.
1: And it almost didn't along the way. I mean, he was on the brink a couple of different times. And, of course, that's why we refer to him as our version of the showman, right? I mean,
0: yeah. He was able to raise more money when he was out of money. That's basically what it comes down to. And he finally made it into a major. I want to say GM was an early investor in Musk and Tesla. But whoever thought it would morph into what it is today with AI, with Neuralink, now with rockets, SpaceX, which will dwarf Tesla. And some think that eventually he'll merge Tesla and SpaceX into one big thing, which I think would be a very good thing, because I think Tesla on its own is a struggle with falling EV demand.
1: And just a more saturated market even with demand. I mean, think about how many electric car makers there are out there now.
0: Up another subject. Ferrari.
1: Right.
0: Yeah, Ferrari unveiled their electric car. So what's a Tesla cost? $100,000?
1: That souped up one, the old Roadster, right? That's probably, right around $100,000. Of course, you can get the three probably fairly, cheap.
0: 50.
1: Fairly cheap for cars nowadays.
0: Yeah, but not near as flashy as the big guy. Now, this Ferrari that went, that they unveiled yesterday, $600,000. Now, my brother John Gunderson is a Ferrari expert. You can Google his name and see what he does as a hobby in restoring classic Ferraris. And I didn't know this. He said, Bill, several years ago, Ferrari fired Pininfarina Corporation Company. I don't know if that's a guy or a company. They were the designers of Ferrari and other cars. I had a car in high school called the Lancia Scorpion. It was awesome, and it was designed by Pininfarina. was an Italian car. It was kind of, I think, maybe associated with Fiat at that time. It was a cool little car. I drove it to college. Oh, I got a lot of dates driving that thing, you know, to college and whatnot. They didn't care about me. They wanted to ride an Opinion Farina-designed sports car with its sunroof when it's 0 degrees, you know, where I went to school. And they fired Opinion Farina and took the design in-house. The car came out yesterday. It was so ugly that the stock went down 13% yesterday. That's what it did.
1: Selling electric as a Ferrari seemed a bit of a stretch. I don't know.
0: I thought all it needed was reindeer in front of it and Santa sitting in the back with some. I thought it looked like Santa's sleigh. It was really ugly. And obviously, when the stock sells off like that, when you unveil what your new hot car looks like, somebody blew it somewhere big time. And my brother said, you know, in the last 3 or 4 years, he says, I wouldn't even buy a Ferrari anymore since they got rid of Pinion Farina. That was the design. I mean, it's the design of those cars. It's the lines of those cars. I had a father that was an artist, and I listened to him for 25 years. I know everything about lines and grace and elegance and style and fashion even, women's shoes even, everything, because I grew up with an artist that noticed those kinds of things. And my brother obviously noticed too, because he always bought cars that had those lines. He said he would rub his hand on his Ferrari, my brother, different Ferraris. It's like a woman, he would say. I think he loves his cars more than his wife. I'm just kidding. We're out of time. Don't buy Ferrari. If you want a Ferrari electric car, God bless you. You drive it off the lot, it'll go from 600,000 to 300,000 as soon as you cross that line into the street. Driving it off the lot. I've seen it happen with an electric car that I made the mistake of buying. If you'd like to get a 4-week trial to the newsletter, GundersonCapital.com, GundersonCapital.com. 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
7: This is Bloomberg Daybreak here for this Thursday, the 28th of May from London. Coming up today.
8: Fresh strikes. The U.S. bombs more Iranian military targets as Trump finds himself in an increasing bind.
7: Inflated fears. Fed rate setters signal that hikes could be on the cards as energy costs and AI spending fuel price pressure.
8: A lost generation. The U.K. gets a stark warning on its growing youth unemployment problem.
7: Plus, no half measures. Ukraine rejects the idea of partial EU membership as Zelensky appeals for more air defences.
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7: Great to have some company this hour here in the radio studio. Let's get to the markets then this hour, James. So European stocks are down by 0.5% at the open. FTSE 100 also down 0.7%. You've got declines in France and across Italy as well. This as global stocks have declined after a six-day winning streak. Oil prices have shot up. The uncertainty around a deal between the US and Iran and various sort of demands on both sides that need to be met. This means looking at Brent crude futures, they're up by 2.5%. European and UK nat gas prices are also up 1.7 to 1.9% this morning. Bond yields are rising across Europe. German benchmark Bund yields are 3% now, up 1.5 basis points. US stock futures are also in the red. Gold is down. Those are the markets.
8: Our top stories this morning. The US has carried out further airstrikes on Iranian targets as hopes for an imminent deal continue to fade. As with its attacks earlier this week, a US official described the latest bombings as defensive. The US says it shot down 4 one-way Iranian drones that were fired at a commercial ship and also struck another drone launching unit near the Strait of Hormuz. The latest flare-up in hostilities came just hours after President Trump said that no single nation would control the vital waterway as part of any deal with Tehran.
10: Nobody's going to control it. We're going to watch over it. We'll watch over it. But nobody's going to control it. That's part of the negotiation that we have. They would like to control it. Nobody's going to control it. It's international waters, and Oman will behave just like everybody else, so we'll have to blow them up. They understand that. They'll be fine.
8: President Trump speaking there as the U.S. Treasury says it has taken action against Iran's Persian Gulf Strait Authority, accusing it of launching a new attempt to monetize transit through the strait.
7: Elevated energy prices and inflation risks are complicating the outlook for central banks. As traders turn their focus to Thursday's US economic data, the Federal Reserve's favored inflation gauge, the PCE price index, is expected to have increased to 3.8% in April. Now, that's well above the Fed's 2% target. Fed Governor Lisa Cook says that inflation is headed in the wrong direction.
11: After 5 years of above target inflation, I am particularly attuned to the risk that elevated inflation will become embedded in price and wage setting behavior. As such, I am prepared to raise rates if the expected disinflation does not appear in a timely manner. Likewise, I will continue to monitor labor market developments as well, and would be prepared to adjust my policy stance downward should the labor market deteriorate.
7: Lisa Cook speaking there as the Fed Vice Chair Philip Jefferson says that he expects inflation to cool later this year, though he warned that risks remain lifted to the upside. Meanwhile, Chicago Fed President Austin Gulby says that strong productivity spending could fuel inflation and require higher interest rates.
8: Here in Europe, the outgoing Vice President of the ECB says the central bank should consider the impact of the Iran war on the economy when setting rates next month. Luis de Guindos told Bloomberg that while inflation in the Eurozone responded quickly to surging energy costs, the effect on economic growth is less clear.
12: We have to take into consideration the impact on growth. I think that the data that we have received so far, inflation immediately reflects the evolution of energy prices. But I think that for growth, it's going to take a little bit longer. But if you look at soft indicators, sentiment indicators, I think that these indicators clearly point at an important impact on growth.
8: Guindos' dovish tone comes as a number of other European Central Bank policymakers have signaled they are weighing interest rate hikes. Both Isabel Schnabel and Yanis Stournanos have pointed to the need for higher borrowing costs after inflation hit 3%.
7: Here in the UK, a surge in youth unemployment risks creating a, quote, lost generation. That's the finding of a government-commissioned review carried out by the former Labour Health Secretary, Alan Milburn. He says that the proportion of 16 to 25-year-olds not in work, education or training is set to rise to 1 in 6.
13: We've got a chronic problem. It's getting worse, not better. We currently don't have either a system or a plan to deal with it. What is needed is a radical reset.
7: Alan Milburn speaking to Bloomberg Radio earlier. The Labour grandee is calling for major reforms in order to help with youth unemployment.
8: The European Union's top diplomat, Kaja Kallas, says Russia is on the back foot in its war with Ukraine. Speaking to reporters ahead of an informal meeting of EU foreign ministers in Cyprus, she also discussed the bloc's plans surrounding possible peace talks.
14: I find that it's a trap that Russia wants us to walk into, that we discuss who talks to them, and they are already picking who is suitable or who is not. Let's not walk into that trap. Negotiations is always a team effort.
8: The EU's Kaja Kallas speaking there as Ukraine's President Zelensky rejected the idea of partial membership in the European Union. In a letter to senior EU officials that's been seen by Bloomberg, he argued that the country deserves full EU membership because its forces are defending the bloc from Russia. The comments come after German Chancellor Friedrich Merz suggested Ukraine could be granted associate membership as an interim step before joining the Union.
7: Lastly, Meta is selling consumer subscriptions to its Meta AI chatbot for the first time as a key step towards offsetting hundreds of billions of dollars in AI investments by the company. Meta shares closed higher but are down roughly 4% so far this year. That is a roundup of our top stories then for you this morning, just ending on Meta. Let's get to the markets. Global stocks are declining now after 6 days of gains. The All Country World Index is down 0.2% and European stocks, despite the lift that we saw for luxury names yesterday, actually overall European stocks today are down 0.4%. FTSE 100 down 0.7% this hour. In terms of those that reported earnings this morning, you had the likes of Johnson Matthey and SSE out today in the UK. Stock futures for the US are in the red, yields rising across Europe and the US. Benchmark Germany is at 3%, so up 2 basis points. As oil prices have spiked 2.5% higher for Brent crude futures, gold is down 1.5%, and the Bloomberg Dollar Spot Index is stronger, 0.1%.
8: So, Caroline, we've been thinking about housing this morning here in the UK. Now, it's no secret that Labour's 1.5 million housing target has seemed quite far-fetched for a while, but Bloomberg Intelligence have been crunching the numbers, and they are now forecasting that if the current building trend continues, the government is on course to miss it by 50%.
7: Wow. Yeah, this promise of building 1.5 million new homes over the lifetime of this parliament, so that's over 5 years, was a big, big promise and a massively important one when you think about the cost of living, of renting, of mortgages, especially now, you know, going up so dramatically. Bloomberg looked at what the companies are delivering, what the home builders are actually delivering. And their analysis was that there is just this huge shortfall. They admitted, yes, that it was a big and ambitious target, 1.5 million new homes every year. So it breaks down about like 300,000 every year, but that we're just not making that. And we would need to build so many more new homes. Look, I think that this is just another brick in the wall of concerns about what the Labour administration is doing. We were speaking to Alan Milburn, a former Labour grandee, just a couple of days after Tony Blair made that big intervention. There are seemingly, weirdly, 2 years into this administration, lots of big ideas that are coming forward about how to solve these massive, intractable economic issues for the UK.
8: I mean, I'm enjoying the construction metaphors.
7: Okay.
8: But this idea of difficult trade-offs comes back in that the BI analyst piece, which is well worth a read, points to the idea that they suspect demand-side stimulus might be needed.
7: Yes.
8: Now, I know a favourite chart of our real estate reporter, Damien Shepherd, is one that looks back over the past 20 years of UK house prices and points out at every point a demand-side intervention has happened. And it is the consistent tool of governments to prop things up. However, with the government's fiscal situation, is that really doable anymore?
7: Yeah, look, I absolutely spotted that. I mean, basically, it's the help to buy idea, you know, where you give people better loan terms in order to get on that property ladder. Yes, I think it's interesting that that was one of the ideas that was put forward, but it doesn't fundamentally, you know, kind of change the pace of home building, does it? And would be, again, as you say, like pretty controversial in the UK. Yeah, there are lots of things to think about here in Britain, in terms of trying to boost the economy. You know, it's all about how businesses are faring, I think, you know, but maybe that's just the economic perspective. What about how companies are doing?
15: Well, to our top story today, the US has carried out airstrikes on an Iranian military site and imposed new sanctions preventing Tehran from profiting from vessels transiting the Strait of Hormuz. That's as investors weigh conflicting signals of the prospects for an agreement between the two nations. Joining us now with more is Bloomberg's head of Iran coverage, Golnar Motabali. Golnar, what do we know about this latest round of US strikes?
16: So what we know is overnight, the U.S. hit some IRGC targets. These are close to the Iran Southern Persian Gulf Coast. They appear to have also targeted some drones. This is according to the U.S. that they had seen that were approaching, approaching presumably targets in the Gulf that they intercepted, as well as launch site that they claim in Bandar Abbas, which is one of Iran's biggest ports. It's on the Persian Gulf coast. It's some miles away from the Strait of Hormuz, but it's a very important base for Iran. It's a big city there. It's a port city. And they claim to have hit the launch site for drones in that area as well. So that's what we know. And this is on the face of it, it seems to be a kind of continuation of some tit-for-tat strikes that started earlier in the week when the U.S. hit some Iranian targets and naval personnel. They killed a number of Iranian soldiers who were apparently laying mines in the sea in the Strait of Hormuz. And Iran has also taken shots at a U.S. base, it says, today in retaliation as well. And obviously we're hearing a lot of strong rhetoric from the Iranian side that these attacks go unanswered. This is happening while, obviously, in the background, there's still this diplomatic process going on to try and reach some kind of interim agreement that would move them towards a permanent ceasefire. But the key thing is that neither side has declared officially that the ceasefire is over. It seems to still hold. It's very, very fragile.
7: Okay. Golnar, I wonder also, I just put it out there as well, that we learned earlier this week, didn't we, that Iran is starting to restore access to the internet after a very long period of blackouts. I wonder whether there's kind of more access to information coming out of Iran that would be of interest. Also, Iran is making demands, isn't it? As you say, the diplomatic process is going on. It wants frozen assets to be unfrozen. The US is pushing back on any idea of a toll in the Strait of Hormuz. What is your current reading of what the shape of this deal would look like if there is one, and, you know, how many concessions the Iranians might get?
16: Yeah, so the internet issue is a massive story, particularly domestically. So this is a big deal inside Iran. It's important to just note that it's not a full restoration, but it's definitely a restoration of access. We're looking at not levels that were before the protests, but it's much more open than it was before. So I think we're kind of like two-thirds of the way there in terms of getting to the point prior to the protest, the war. And that's a big development domestically, because that obviously gives people breathing space. It's connecting them to the outside world, and it's very important for businesses and the private sector and the economy internally. And to your point about Iran's demands, we have heard from one of the top negotiators in the Iranian government this morning that Iran wants, one of its big key demands is that it wants all of its assets that have been frozen by the US to be released. Now, that's quite a maximalist demand, because previously there was talk of Iran being able to have complete free access to oil payments that have been trapped for years, since basically Trump's first administration. And these are South Korean payments for Iranian oil imports. Donors' assets are between $6 and $7 billion, and Iran has had some access to those for humanitarian trade only. Those, as far as we know, are mostly in bank accounts in Qatar. This demand that now we're hearing is between $12 and $24 billion, according to Iranian state media, and they're quoting senior Iranian negotiators. Yeah. That's a much, much bigger number, and that suggests that what the Iranians are demanding of the Americans is that everything that Iran has had frozen overseas that it hasn't been able to access since the 1979 revolution should be released to it, which is a much more complicated and much bigger demand. But that is also a negotiating strategy. So they could be aiming for something very high and then possibly working their way towards something that that they could get, you know, from the Americans in their next round of talks. Directly to that, yep. As far as we know.
17: Okay.
18: Golnar,
17: thank you so much for being with us. Golnar Mokhtarvali is Bloomberg's head of Iran coverage. Thank you so much for joining us, yes, on the latest developing news on the Iran-US situation.
15: Now, European stocks are following their Asian counterparts lower as broader risk sentiment has been upended by a sharp rise in crude prices following further US strikes in Iran. Joining us now is Bloomberg senior strategist Jan-Patrick Barnett. Hopefully we'll get him soon. But Caroline, this is still as markets are responding to that Iran news that we are getting this morning, as we're continuing to figure out where exactly is the US and Iran's position.
17: Yeah, absolutely. And so in terms of oil prices, you know, you see those fluctuating, but up about 2.8% this morning. Natural gas prices also in Europe up today. So I think that is kind of the most important thing. Bloomberg reporting actually that in terms of the reaction to President Trump's commentary around the war in Iran, traders are still focused on that. And if you look at the data, it does still show that oil markets are reacting to every twist. So even though the story changes day by day, oil markets are still focused on each individual headline and they are reacting in markets to those.
15: Well, look, for more, joining us now is Bloomberg senior strategist Jan-Patrick Barnett. Jan-Patrick, markets seem to be in risk-off mode today. Are investors who bought into equities of Washington's apparent pivot towards negotiations, are they now reversing that position?
19: Well, I mean, like a little bit arguably, but I mean, if you look just at the US futures, I mean, the NASDAQ was down like close to 1% and we're now down 0.3%. So it shows you that the market is, of course, like evaluating those headlines. And it's not great that this conflict is now going into the unappreciated direction again. But then again, like the market, I mean, it's a market to me who it just wants to go up. It just wants to go up and arguably for good reasons. I mean, earnings as the biggest driver of stock market prices are just like remarkable in the first quarter with like 26-27% year over year growth. So that helps a lot. The AI trade and the AI capex and the idea behind it and the technology behind it, it's all working in favor of the stock market. Are things a little bit like, heated up here and there with like the S&P like still on track for its ninth week of gains, and should there be a little bit like of a correction from a positional point of view, and are some of the more mechanical flows that had driven the market in the first stage now weaker? Yeah, sure. And now of course, like if the headline risk gets bigger, then we probably are in for some trouble given like where the market is right now and that we can fall a little bit more. But overall, I would say it's still healthy. The sentiment out there is very constructive. The fundamental backdrop, let's leave the inflation chatter a little bit aside, is also good. So there's not much to complain about from a stock perspective.
17: No, well, I think that's very interesting, isn't it? As you say, artificial intelligence being such a key driver. In terms of though the inflation picture, I mean, it looks like a slight tick higher in terms of expectations for ECB rate hikes. We get the minutes out later, but we'll also importantly get the US PCE data and a lot of debate. You know, this will be the first PCE under the new Fed chair, Kevin Warsh. A lot of debate about what they're going to do.
19: Well, I guess like I would argue that the market is currently at the point where it feels like, okay, the easing from the rates we don't really need anymore because earnings and everything else is so strong. So we are fine with that not happening. And now the question is like, if we get an inflation spike, how hard will that hit consumption, the consumer, and especially if we come back to the stock market, how much will it like derive money flows from investing to like let's keep it on the side and save it for like harder times? And arguably, we have seen during the earnings season, even though it was strong, some consumer weakness. And if you look, just look at the 1 month performance in U.S. sectors, like banks are not doing great, food and beverage is not too great, consumer durables not great. So there is some concern, and like the overall rates level on top of that is something that's usually intimidating stocks. But I think like right now stocks are still like comfortable in a position that like overall earnings should like be able to absorb that. We're not going to get a big hit on it. And as long as rates, I mean, like we have moved to the 5% threshold a couple of times during the last 2 years, and it never like derailed the overarching narrative. And I guess that position is still the position of the stock market.
15: Okay. Bloomberg senior strategist Jan Patrick Bonner, thank you very much.
17: Yeah, good stuff, right? It is 8:21 a.m. here in the City of London. Well, let's start there when we look at the markets, James. A 10-year U.S. Treasury yields are at 4.5%, up a couple of basis points. And Germany yields this morning at 3%, so also up by 2 basis points. Again, we're seeing oil prices up on the uncertainty around a deal and the kind of maximalist demands that we're starting to see out of Iran. We were talking to Golnar Motivali just earlier this morning about that, wanting frozen assets, all of Iran's frozen assets, that being the key demand from Iran today. Brent crude futures up by 2.7%. European nat gas prices also up by well over 2%. Stock futures for futures for the US market open are in the red, 0.3 lower for NASDAQ futures. This after something of a sell-off in Asia. And then just in the currency markets, dollar firm at about 0.1% right now. So that is what we're looking at for the market data. Let's get to some of our global news headlines now. With more on what's going on around the world, here's James Walcott. Good morning.
15: Good morning, Caroline. The US has carried out further airstrikes on Iranian targets as hopes for an imminent deal continue to fade. The US says it shot down 4 Iranian attack drones that were fired at a commercial ship and also struck a drone launching unit near the Strait of Hormuz. Democratic Republic of Congo is seeking access to an experimental antibody treatment targeting multiple Ebola strains. The African nation has so far reported 121 confirmed cases and 17 confirmed deaths due to the virus. And a Google software engineer has been charged with insider trading on Polymarket. Michael Spagnuolo is alleged to have made more than $1 million betting on last year's most popular internet searches whilst having access to the data. His lawyers declined to comment to Bloomberg. Those are some of our global news headlines.
17: James, thank you so much for that. I want to bring you one of our top interviews now. Yeyi Yun is co-founder and president of the Chinese AI firm Minimax. She's been speaking to Bloomberg Stephen Engel at the UBS Asian Investment Conference in Hong Kong. She says that Minimax is focused on making frontier AI models widely accessible through full stack foundation models and user-friendly products. Now, according to Yun, her firm is now serving more than 300 million consumers and more than 1 million enterprise and developer users. Have a listen to some of that conversation.
18: We are just focusing on achieving our mission, which is intelligence with everyone, making the frontier model accessible to everyone. On the one hand, we are building the full stack foundation models. We are probably one of the very few labs can have that kind of capability.
20: Yeah.
18: And on the other hand, we are building user-friendly products. So currently, more than 300 million users are using our product, and more than 1 million enterprise customers and professional developers are using our models right now, so which is 5 times versus 6 months ago before our IPO. And also our revenue growth year over year is much faster than the spending. So year over year, last year the revenue growth is 160%, much higher than the 33%, which is the R&D year over year spending. So you will see the sustainable of the business and the group.
20: So how do you improve your prospects for profitability when you have rising inflation inference costs versus that lower pricing pressure on API, right? And then again, that's all despite revenue nearly tripling in 2025.
18: Actually, so our ARR more than doubled in past 2 months, even probably out of our expectation. And our gross profit margin doubled to 25% in the past year. The last model we released, the language model, and 2.7, the gross profit margin of that model, even higher than that specific number. So you will see all this drives the potential probabilities in the future. And also, I think the foundation model, the model performance is all the key for this. And our innovations on producing this kind of model is a key. For example, we are doing the end-to-end optimization, both to hardware and software, even for the whole group.
20: How can you prevent, though, these commoditized AI agents from essentially getting into a price war like what we're seeing in EVs and other areas? I'm seeing DeepSeek will make permanent a steep discount on its flagship V4 Pro model. And then again, you have a difficulty when prices are coming down to get margin. But you're saying, even on your API product, which is 1/5 the cost of the similar models in America, you're saying you're having higher margins now? How so?
18: Yeah. So I think, agent and the models are really important for monetization. But definitely, the foundation model is a key. You will see a better performance models with specialization and differentiation will drive the token consumption, also drives the enterprise and the consumers' retention and the consumption. The model performance, product monetization will become the flywheel. So you will see, yeah, we did the end-to-end optimization with the whole group. There are lots of innovation, technical innovation inside. So you will see we can provide probably similar performance models with probably lower price, even sometimes higher margin. Yeah.
20: So how do you change your revenue mix where most of your revenue is coming from your consumer-facing products, like the chatbox, Xingye, and also Hailuo, which...
18: That's last year's
20: That's
18: number.
20: Like the text-to-video generation. But next year, as you go into your Model 3, right, from 2.7 to 3, how is your revenue mix going to change?
18: Yeah, so the number you mentioned is last year's number, but right now it's almost like 50 enterprise and 50 consumers, so the enterprise increase a lot. And also, yes, the model is a key. So we think the model is our product. No matter it's a B2B or B2C, it's all the channels for the commercialization. So we spend most of our resources and the spendings on the model layer. Yes, we are going to release M3 very, very soon in a few days, which probably, I think, which is the first open source native multi-model. Yeah.
20: Now, you also know very well, and the market has responded quite favorably, that Hang Seng will be adding you to the Hang Seng Tech Index as of June 8th, I believe. And because of weighted structure stock listings, you might have to wait until August to be potentially added to the Stock Connect. What kind of southbound stock investor interest do you expect to see once you're added to that Stock Connect at a time when China is trying to clamp down on cross-border capital flows?
18: At first, we can only control what we can control, sure, right? So we just focusing on provide a really great model to the market, provide the user-friendly product to the market, and also probably the best alternative solutions to some like really expensive models with a better ROI to the market. But all these stuff are what we can control. So others, we just left to the market.
15: That was Yeyi Yun, co-founder and president of Chinese AI firm Minimax, you're listening to there. Well, coming up, we'll have a check on the markets and a reminder of your top stories.
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17: It is 8:30 a.m. here in London. Good morning, I'm Caroline Hepke.
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17: Let's start by a quick check of the markets. The European markets are down at the moment 0.5% on the Stoxx 600 index, the FTSE 100 index down a larger 0.9%. We've seen a sell-off in Asia also as stock futures for the US are in the red. So sentiment has really turned and pivoted as oil prices have jumped again today up to $96.92 for Brent crude futures. So 2.8% higher. The uncertainty around a US-Iran deal. We get the US inflation data, the PCE number later today. This as the dollar is firm at 0.1%. Also, there was one announcement that caught my attention for Europe, that KKR is opening a new office in Milan. So that's a look at the data check and also, well, what's happening in Europe.
15: Yeah. Now onto our top stories. The US has carried out further airstrikes on Iranian targets as hopes for an imminent deal continue to fade. As with its attacks earlier this week, a US official described the latest bombings as defensive. The US says it shot down four one-way Iranian attack drones that were fired at a commercial ship and also struck a drone launching unit near the Strait of Hormuz. The latest flare-up in hostilities came just hours after President Trump once again suggested that a deal is close, but that he won't sign a bad agreement.
10: We're not talking about any easing of sanctions or giving money, no sanctions, no money, no nothing. We have control of money that they claim is theirs. We'll keep control of that money. And when they behave properly and when they do what's right, we'll let them have their money.
15: President Trump speaking there as the US Treasury says it has taken action against Iran's Persian Gulf Strait Authority, accusing it of launching a new attempt to monetize the strait, to monetize transit through the strait.
17: Now, elevated energy prices and inflation risks are complicating the outlook for central banks as traders turn their focus to the US economic data out today. The Federal Reserve's favoured inflation gauge, the PCE price index, is expected to have increased to 3.8% in April, so well above the Fed's 2% target. Fed Governor Lisa Cook says inflation is headed in the wrong direction.
11: I see elevated risks to both sides of our mandate. And from a risk management perspective, I currently believe that the right course of action is to hold rates steady. However, I want to be clear about my risk assessment. The risks remain tilted toward higher inflation. In my baseline forecast, disinflation should resume in upcoming months without having to raise rates.
17: Lisa Cook speaking there as the Fed Vice Chair Philip Jefferson says that he expects inflation to cool later this year, though he warned that risks remain tilted to the upside. Chicago Fed President Austin Goolsbee saying that strong productivity spending could fuel inflation and maybe require higher interest rates.
15: Now, here in the UK, a surge in youth unemployment risks creating a, quote, lost generation. That's the finding of a government commission review carried out by former Labour Health Secretary Alan Milburn. Bloomberg's Ewan Potts has the story.
0: Without action, the number of young people not in employment, education or training, so-called NEETs, will hit 1.25 million within 5 years. That number's already reached about 1 million. An interim report into the problem says that urgent action is needed to correct what it calls a whole system failure. The findings shine light on the situation, which has been spurred by factors including surging employment costs, worsening mental health and the rise of AI reducing the number of entry-level roles. The report's author, Alan Milburn, is due to propose potential solutions to the problem later this year. In London, I'm Ewan Potts, Bloomberg Radio.
17: And those are a few of our top stories for you this morning. Indeed, we were speaking to Alan Milburn only earlier this morning, and he was talking about, you know, the possibility that this could worsen. But I tried to press him on whether Labour MPs would actually vote in favour of reforming welfare here in the UK to try to sort of support young people getting into jobs. It was really quite an interesting discussion. Coming up in the next part of Bloomberg Daybreak Europe. So Henry Allard will join us, Deutsche Bank's macro strategist, up next for our conversation on the markets. This is Bloomberg.
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17: 8:40 a.m. here in the City of London. Good morning, I'm Caroline Hepker. All country wealth indexes down 0.3%. European stocks also down 0.6%. So we did see luxury do a little bit better yesterday, but we're trading again on all of the headlines coming out of the US about the deal or the lack of deal between the US and Iran. Brent crude futures are currently up by 2.5% this morning. That has also pushed up gas prices across the UK and Europe on the TTF benchmark. US stock futures are also in the red this morning. Even the massive AI traders cooled somewhat in the Asia session this morning. MSCI Asia Pacific Index was down 0.9%. What else is of interest? Gold and copper dropping, and you get the US PCE inflation data out later today. As for US benchmark yields, they're at 4.5%, so up about 2 basis points this morning. German yields and across Europe yields are rising. Bonds, sovereign bonds down 3% for benchmark German yields. That's a look at the market. Your Bloomberg Radio Business Flash. Now, let's get up to speed with what else is going on around the world. Here's James Walcott in London.
15: Thanks, Caroline. The US has carried out further airstrikes on Iranian targets as hopes for an imminent deal continue to fade. The US says it shot down 4 Iranian attack drones that were fired at a commercial ship and also struck a drone launching unit near the Strait of Hormuz. The Democratic Republic of Congo is seeking access to an experimental antibody treatment targeting multiple Ebola strains. The African nation has so far reported 121 confirmed cases and 17 confirmed deaths due to the virus. And a Google software engineer has been charged with insider trading on Polymarket. Michael Spagnuolo is alleged to have made more than $1 million betting on last year's most popular internet searches while allegedly having access to the data. His lawyers declined to comment to Bloomberg. Those are some of our global news headlines.
17: James, thank you so much for that. So let's think about the markets then. Joining us is Henry Allen, who is Deutsche Bank's macro strategist. Really good to see you again, Henry. How bearish are you right now? We've seen record high after record high, lots of AI capex spending, strong earnings, and yet we're risk off today. Is that something that continues? And we just have seen such strong gains. How much more bullish can people be?
5: So I actually think the gains we've seen, the repeated record highs, are less surprising than they might appear. Several reasons for that. Some of them, as you've said, you know, strong earnings, strong data. But actually, I think the big one, because some people have relied on almost sideways explanations, is that this energy shock, you know, really isn't as bad as some people are making out to be. Now, I don't want to underplay it. Clearly, it's serious. We've got oil prices pressing against $100 a barrel. But compared to a lot of past energy shocks, and in terms of the actual economic impact globally, it has been more contained than a lot of people have expected. In particular, what's striking this time round is that markets continue to expect that there will be some kind of deal that means the conflict goes away in a few months and the Strait of Hormuz reopens. We know that because if you look at the oil futures curve, it remains heavily in backwardation, i.e. investors are pricing in that in 6 months and 12 months' time, oil prices will be notably lower than they are right now. And in turn, those expectations are at self-supporting markets. So it's becoming something of a self-fulfilling prophecy.
15: But one area where kind of alarm bells do seem to be flashing is the bond market. I mean, if you look, especially in Europe, are people overpricing the UK and ECB rate hikes, for example?
5: I don't think so, at least not at this stage, particularly with the pullback we've had in yields in the last few days. I mean, it looks as though the ECB are going to hike rates at the upcoming meeting in June, which is consistent with market pricing. So, you know, that seems pretty in line to me. I think they'll want to get ahead of this because they're pretty scarred by what happened back in 2022. Let's not forget, when the ECB started hiking rates in 2022, they were starting from negative 0.5% in their deposit rate, and they didn't even start hiking until inflation was already above 8%. There's no way they're going to let inflation get that out of control this time round. So I think market pricing for the ECB is pretty sensible. I think what's also driving the yields isn't just central banks, it's also fiscal fears that we've had, obviously, continued moves towards high deficits that have persisted in recent years. The energy shock has added fresh concerns that, you know, government's going to face pressure to spend more money and cushioning this shock, that if economic output does turn down, then tax revenues go. And so this continued theme of high deficits with no end in sight to that, I think, is actually a bigger driver in some ways, particularly at the long end of the curve, than immediate central bank policy.
17: Yeah, absolutely. And I mean, this is the question, isn't it? Are we in a higher rate environment structurally? Have we just moved away from that decade of record low interest rates? And the pain is maybe it's not at one level or another. It is the trajectory and how you get there and how you move your portfolio to answer a higher inflation, higher interest rate world. Is that where you think we are going, and how are you adjusting your portfolio to get there?
5: 100%. I think we're going to look back at the 2010s in years to come as some very anomalous decade that was unlike pretty much any other, that we were in a unusual environment coming out of the global financial crisis, one in a 70-year financial crisis. Inflation was low, flattened its back for many years. A lot of firms, particularly financial industry, were deleveraging pretty hard. It wasn't an environment in which inflation reared its head at all. Now we're in back of a more normal world, so to speak, in which inflation is, you know, lingering above target. Indeed, most of the time historically, inflation does tend to be above rather than below target. And of course, on top of that, we have the fiscal concerns that we discussed. So absolutely, that if you layer those on top of the existing structural trends like aging populations, like push to spend more on defence, then absolutely, I think this higher rate for longer world is going to continue.
15: And is this conflict in the Middle East making that transition a far more swift and brutal one? And could it become more so if the Strait of Hormuz does stay shut?
5: So I think to some extent, but I think in the problem with the Strait of Hormuz is that in some ways, whether the Strait of Hormuz reopens after 5 minutes or not, and it becomes a more prolonged closure, most countries are not going to allow that dependency to continue. We've seen this in several previous oil shocks, indeed to the oil shocks of the 1970s. A lot of countries drastically reduced their dependency.

0: that in terms of the inflation picture, that's one that's definitely going to remain above target, particularly because not only that, you've also got political pressure on the most part that is resistant to rate hikes and if anything wants more rate cuts.
1: I thought it was interesting the comments out of the US bank chiefs, JP Morgan, Jamie Dimon, and Bank of America's bank head as well, Brian Moynihan, talking about the strength of the US economy, you know, the fact that volatility is going to mean another bumper quarter for their trading desks. I mean, things are again set quite fair, aren't they? But it's that point around the strength of the US economy that is so important, that US consumers are still so resilient. Is that also something that aligns with your view?
0: Yeah, I mean, the US has consistently outperformed expectations in recent years. It has proven, as I say, impervious to all these shocks. Now, I think some of that is actually a productivity AI story. I think in the background, we have seen initial evidence that productivity growth is higher than it used to be because firms are incorporating AI into their processes. So structurally, that is putting actually a bit of upward pressure on growth, making it higher than it would otherwise be. So, you know, it takes more to get a recession than it used to because, you know, trend growth might actually be rising. And I think more broadly, one advantage the US has is that, you know, if you look relative to Europe, and one reason why growth is high, partly it's demographics, you know, just the demographic picture is better in the US. Yes, their population is aging like Europe, but not as quite as fast a rate. But also, of course, they benefit from having the world's reserve currency. They benefit from the so-called exorbitant privilege. It's often said that if a European country had US deficit numbers, the market would be freaking out no end. I mean, actually, France, for instance, has, you know, is a smaller deficit than the US is running in recent years, yet it's the, you know, not the US that we're worried about at all. So they benefit from the kindness of strangers, is often dubbed, that people are willing to continue financing that deficit.
1: Yeah, absolutely. The strength of the US is so important. And I'll contrast that idea around AI productivity in the US with the worries that actually the Bank of England's Andrew Bailey you know, commented on only a few days ago, that actually because people are experimenting with AI, it might take more time and actually damage productivity. I thought that sort of comment really flew under the radar. Henry, thank you so much for being with us. Always great to talk to you. Henry Allen is Deutsche Bank's macro strategist, live here on Bloomberg Radio. This is David Europe.
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13: Right below currently the threshold that is necessary for a mandatory offer to be triggered. And so that essentially lays the groundwork for a deal. But interestingly, we are seeing some weakness in Delivery shares this morning after what has been a very strong month of May for the company. So there might be some concerns potentially about the deal itself. You know, Uber may need to obtain some antitrust approvals in some of the various markets where Delivery Hero operates if it wants to continue increasing that shareholding in the event of a deal. It might also be about the price. You know, the takeover offer offered no premium to the most recent share price in Delivery Hero. But in any case, we are seeing some weakness today in that company.
14: Okay, so that on Uber. Now, an upgrade for L'Oreal. What's happening with the cosmetics, the beauty business?
13: Yeah, it's apparently going very well. Well, according to Berenberg, at least, the Berenberg analysts have upgraded L'Oreal to a buy rating, saying that growth is returning to historical levels for the company and that inflationary pressures are quite manageable, despite the consumer uncertainty that, of course, we've been talking about because of the war in Iran. And so they have quite a positive outlook overall on the beauty industry, saying that younger consumers are really wanting a lot more skincare, for example, that there is a rising middle class in some emerging markets, which is also a big boost as well. And they said that the consumer staple sector as a whole had been snubbed really for no good reason. And so L'Oreal would be actually quite well positioned to take advantage of some of those market dynamics. And L'Oreal has already been outperforming some of its peers recently. And we also know that the deal between Estée Lauder and Puig has fallen apart. And so that means that the threat of a big rival is now gone. So it seems that there's actually good news all around for L'Oreal, and so we're up this morning on the back of that upgrade.
14: Mm. Yeah, interesting. Reading around that story, I learnt a new word for the beauty industry. Do you know this, James Walcott? I don't know.
6: I worry.
14: Dupes. Apparently mists, serums and dupes are the things that people are buying. Right. A dupe being an affordable version or a duplicate of a kind of luxury item. Mm. So that apparently in the cost of living crisis is what you need for your beauty regime. There you go, a new word.
6: Me, you're Stephen Carroll dupe for the week.
14: Exactly.
6: Finally, Chloe, this is a semiconductor material maker from France whose name I admit I've not heard before, so forgive me, for Soitec. What is driving gains there?
13: Yes, yeah, Soitec. I pronounced it as Soitec earlier, which is really wrong given that I'm French, so I should say Soitec. So it is, yeah, French semiconductor materials company. Had very strong results out today, so revenue came in ahead of expectations. It also projected very strong revenue for the current quarter, and that has led to a big surge in the shares this morning. It was also brought the year-to-date rally in the shares to about 650%. So that's a company that's been doing really, really well throughout this year. So it's one of the big beneficiaries of this continued enthusiasm around chip makers and chip-making equipment firms that we've seen really across the world. That's driven, of course, by the AI rush, but then also a recovery in some end markets like automotive end market and the industrial end market as well. Some analysts did point out to a bit of a weak outlook for the rest of the year though, so some of that weakness might start to come through a little bit later down the line. And you know, when expectations are that high, when the market is kind of so excited, there's usually kind of a major cliff to fall off of. So we'll have to keep watching out for Soitec.
14: Okay, good stuff. Thanks, Chloe, for being with us. Bloomberg reporter Chloe Millet there taking us through all the stocks to watch this morning. And you can subscribe to our Stock Movers reports, 5-minute audio reports on the biggest winners and losers in the stock market. 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Now, coming up in the next part of Daybreak Europe, so we're going into the second hour of European trading, James. We are going to be joined by our Israel Bureau Chief, Ethan Bronner, who's going to give us the latest from another perspective on the Middle East conflict, of course, from Israel. That's next. This is Bloomberg.
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14: This is Bloomberg Daybreak Europe for this Thursday, the 28th of May from London. Coming up today.
6: Fresh strikes. The US bombs more Iranian military targets as Trump finds himself in an increasing bind.
14: Inflated fears. Fed rate setters signal that hikes could be on the cards as energy costs and AI spending fuel price pressure.
6: A lost generation. UK gets a stark warning on its growing youth unemployment problem.
14: Plus, no half measures. Ukraine rejects the idea of partial EU membership as Zelensky appeals for more air defences.
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14: James, good to have you in the radio studio. Let's start by looking at the European markets. So stocks in Europe are down overall, 0.5% for the stock 600. Light volumes, though. And you do still see the French chip materials company, Soitec, surging on its revenue. As for stock futures for the US, in the red too, even though the S&P 500 closed just about at a record yesterday. Yields, 10-year US Treasury yields at 4.5%. So yields rates rising, government bonds dropping. Germany is at 3%. This on the back of oil prices surging 2.4% this morning. Those are the markets.
6: Now, onto our top stories this morning. The US has carried out further airstrikes on Iranian targets as hopes for an imminent deal continue to fade. As with its attacks earlier this week, a US official described the latest bombings as defensive. The US says it shot down four one-way Iranian attack drones that were fired at a commercial ship and also struck a drone launching unit near the Strait of Hormuz. The latest flare-up in hostilities comes just hours after President Trump said that no single nation would control the vital waterway as part of any deal with Tehran.
0: Nobody's going to control it. We're going to watch over it. We'll watch over it. But nobody's going to control it. That's part of the negotiation that we have. They would like to control it. Nobody's going to control it. It's international waters, and Oman will behave just like everybody else, so we'll have to blow them up. They understand that. They'll be fine.
6: President Trump speaking there as the U.S. Treasury says it has taken action against Iran's Persian Gulf Strait Authority, accusing it of a new attempt to monetize transit through the strait.
14: Now, elevated energy prices and inflation risks are complicating the outlook for central banks as traders turn their focus to US economic data out today. The Federal Reserve's favoured inflation gauge, the PCE price index, is expected to have increased to 3.8% in April. That's well above the Fed's 2% target. Fed Governor Lisa Cook says inflation is headed in the wrong direction.
1: After 5 years of above target inflation, I am particularly attuned to the risk that elevated inflation will become embedded in price and wage setting behavior. As such, I am prepared to raise rates if the expected disinflation does not appear in a timely manner. Likewise, I will continue to monitor labor market developments as well and would be prepared to adjust my policy stance downward should the labor market deteriorate.
14: Lisa Cook speaking there, as the Fed's vice chair, Philip Jefferson, says that he expects inflation to cool later this year, though he warned that risks remain tilted to the upside. Chicago Fed President Austin Goolsbee, meanwhile, says that strong productivity spending could fuel inflation and require higher interest rates.
6: Here in Europe, the outgoing vice president of the European Central Bank says the central bank should consider the impact of the Iran war on the economy when setting rates next month. Luis de Guindos told Bloomberg that while inflation in the Eurozone responded quickly to surging energy costs, the effect on economic growth is less clear.
2: We have to take into consideration the impact on growth. I think that the data that we have received so far, inflation immediately reflects the evolution of energy prices. But I think that for growth it's going to take a little bit longer. But if you look at soft indicators, sentiment indicators, I think that these indicators clearly point at an important impact on growth.
6: De Guindos' dovish tone comes as a number of other ECB policymakers have signalled they are weighing interest rate hikes. Both Isabel Schnabel and Yanis Stornaris have pointed to the need for higher borrowing costs after inflation hit 3%.
14: Now, the former chairman of BP has hit back in more detail. What he says are lies told about me. Albert Manifold was ousted from the role on Tuesday after just 8 months in the job. With more, here's Bloomberg's Ewan Potts.
4: The British oil giant fired Manifold this week in a surprise move due to what it said were serious concerns about his governance standards, oversight and conduct. However, in a statement released this morning, Manifold said that nobody had raised any issues about his conduct during his time at the oil major. Manifold says he entirely disputes the characterisation of his conduct and what he describes as lies told about him. While BP did not provide further details for its decision to remove Manifold, people close to the company who requested anonymity said there had been complaints about aggressive behaviour towards employees, as well as allegations of mishandling sensitive information and attempting to bypass the board. In London, I'm Ewan Potts, Bloomberg Radio.
6: A surge in UK youth unemployment risks creating a, quote, lost generation. That's the finding of a government commission review carried out by former Labour Health Secretary Alan Milburn. He says the proportion of 16 to 12-year-olds not in work, education or training is set to rise to 1 in 6.
7: We've got a chronic problem. It's getting worse, not better. We currently don't have either a system or a plan to deal with it. What is needed is a radical reset.
6: Alan Milburn speaking to Bloomberg Radio earlier today there, responding to the report, embattled UK Prime Minister Keir Starmer pledged to get more young Britons into work. Writing in the Times newspaper, Starmer said, "We need a truly national endeavour to deliver this new deal for young people."
14: The European Union's top diplomat says that discussing a special envoy to negotiate with President Putin is a, quote, trap. Kaya Kallas spoke to reporters ahead of an informal meeting of EU foreign ministers as some EU countries float the idea of a representative for talks with Moscow.
3: I find that it's a trap that Russia wants us to walk into, that we discuss who talks to them and they are already picking who is suitable or who is not. Let's not walk into that trap. Negotiations is always a team effort.
14: Kaya Kallas there, as Ukraine's President Zelensky rejected the idea of partial membership in the European Union. In a letter to senior EU officials seen by Bloomberg, he argued that the country deserves full EU membership because its forces are defending the bloc from Russia. The comments come after German Chancellor Friedrich Merz suggested Ukraine could be granted associate membership as an interim step before joining the Union. Those are our top stories for you this morning. Now, looking at the markets, in terms of European stocks this hour, we are down 0.6%. FTSE 100 down by 0.9%. So something of a sell-off, but some light volumes in Europe. And also still quite a lot of AI optimism. Look at Soitec, the French chip material company. Their revenue surpassed expectations. Their stock price has surged. Stock futures for the US are in the red, although the S&P 500 did manage to close just about at a record high yesterday. In terms of yields, sovereign bonds dropping. US yields are at 4.5%, so yields up 1.5 basis points. Benchmark German yields also up 1.5 basis points at 3%. Oil prices have jumped 2.5% now at $96.65 for Brent crude futures. A stronger dollar and gold now below its 200-day moving average, so gold dropping. Those are the markets.
6: Well, let's get back to our top story, which is the US carrying out further airstrikes on Iranian targets as hopes for an imminent deal seem to be fading. Joining us now is our Israel Bureau Chief, Ethan Bronner. Ethan, we've had a few days of more positive mood music from both sides, but it feels as though that has evaporated over the past 24 hours. What's the latest?
5: I'd say that sums up pretty well the latest. There's been a sense that they were getting somewhere, and then it suddenly seemed they didn't. I mean, we've seen this pattern on and off now for weeks, and it's hard to know what to make of it. It's hard to know, you know, whether it seems that the negotiators for Iran have returned to Iran, but, you know, I don't really know exactly how that's going. But yes, there's a feeling today that threats of kinetic action, of military action are rising. And of course, there were attacks overnight. So both by the U.S. on Iranian vessels and then on Kuwait.
14: Yeah, indeed. In terms of, I mean, at the beginning, you know, this was begun by the U.S. and Israel. And so I wanted to get an understanding now of Israel's position, the battle with Hezbollah, whether this is going to be something that is a sticking point in the U.S.-Iran talks to try to come to some kind of further ceasefire or peace agreement.
5: Yes. I mean, it does seem likely that it will cause some problem. I mean, the Iranians want to have a more comprehensive deal that would include Lebanon and Hezbollah. The Israelis have been insisting that this is a separate problem that they have to deal with. And it seems so far that the Americans have granted that to Israel. You know, from the Israeli perspective, the people that they have living in the north are under constant threat. This threat has been, you know, a couple of years ago, it was sort of these shoulder-launched missiles. But what's happened in the last couple of months is these exploding drones that are guided by fiber optic cables that you can't jam. And today, a young woman, I mean, she's a soldier, but she was in Israel, was killed by one of those, and two other people were wounded. So there is a terrible sense in Israel that it has not solved the problem of people being able to live safely in the north, and therefore it has moved heavily further north and insisting that they're going to go beyond the 10 kilometers they were before. And of course, that's very destructive for the people in Lebanon. So there's a lot of unhappiness on both sides.
6: There have been some comparisons to the U.S. peace deal in Gaza last year, and this idea that the U.S. current negotiation strategy is almost to look at the short term and see what can be done while leaving kind of more long-term problems to sort of be resolved in the future. Is that a fair reading of the current sort of strategy from the U.S.?
5: I don't think that's a bad reading, yeah. I mean, it's difficult to know because all we get is we really do not know what these MOUs are, what was offered. I mean, for a little while, a couple of days ago, it looked like there was just going to be a Hormuz deal, and then in 30 or 60 days, discussions about nuclear and missiles and so on. You know, we don't really know if that's the case, but it has been the case that President Trump has repeatedly said that he's going to take down the Iranian nuclear program. He's not going to allow the 440 kilograms to stay there. And that's just of the highly enriched uranium. There are thousands of kilograms of low-enriched uranium, which is also quite risky if you're trying to stop or promote a nuclear weapons program. So, look, I think that it's true what you said, that there's a sense that you sort of take care of the short term and then you move to the long term. But it does also seem that at least Trump and certainly Israel has got its eye focused on the nuclear question.
14: Yeah, indeed. Ethan, thank you so much for being with us. Ethan Bronner is our Israel Bureau Chief, so taking us through the latest when it comes to the Middle East and also Israel's involvement, obviously. There's a lot more that you can read about this story on Israel and also how Israel's battle with Hezbollah actually fits into the Iran war. There is a very worthwhile explainer in understanding just the latest positions.
6: Well, and markets are following this still, yeah. Headline to headline, even as we are sort of weeks into this conflict. I mean, we're seeing that this morning with European stocks following their Asian counterparts lower as that risk sentiment has been upended by the sharp rise in crude prices. Joining us now is Bloomberg's cross-asset strategist, Venn Ram. Venn, you know, were markets priced towards negotiations working out, and is that position now reversing?
8: Morning. I think they are reversing on the day, but I don't think, you know, in over the long term, I don't think this is going to upend the markets in any meaningful way. And that's what kind of worries me. What is it that will bring these markets down? They seem so inured to every kind of risk that you could possibly throw at them. If in January we had this conversation, no one would have brought up Iran. And so an unknown happened and was thrown at the market all of a sudden. And then what happened? I mean, you saw the market selling off 10%. The maximum drawdown in the S&P was less than 10% on a closing basis. So you've got to ask the question, so if the war is not going to spook stocks, what is? And, you know, earnings growth, the reason for that resilience has been that unstoppable earnings growth, the AI-led narrative. And if earnings continue to outperform expectations, I think that the equities are going to be resilient regardless of what happens today and tomorrow and day after, depending on what Trump does, which no one can tell. But obviously, you know, in the longer run, I think that, you know, the fact that, you know, the US economy is so resilient, so there is no stopping the earnings momentum. There is going to be no earnings recession, at least in sight. And therefore, equities are underpinned. And that's kind of concerning in itself. What is going to spook this market?
14: Yeah, I mean, it's extraordinary, isn't it? And I think noteworthy, this idea that the AI is boosting US productivity, that there is some evidence of that. You know, it's not really being seen in Europe or the UK, let's say. So that kind of resilience is very interesting. It was also reflected by some of the big banks' CEOs, especially Bank of America's Brian Moynihan, in comments that he made. When we are thinking about what markets are going to focus on today, though, the PCE data, so this is the bit of inflation data. It's the first major bit of inflation data under the new Fed chief, Kevin Warsh. And again, there are those, you know, who think that Warsh is going to have to follow the Trump line to cut interest rates, although, you know, inflation being indicated higher.
8: Yeah, absolutely. I think that poses a conundrum for him. I mean, on the one hand, he wrote the famous Wall Street Journal piece before he was nominated to Fed chair that, you know, interest rates can go down. But since then, we have had the war, and then, you know, inflation has gone up, and today's core PCE reading is supposed to show another north of 3% reading. So I don't know how any possible Fed chair could possibly shoehorn in a rate cut. You've got an economy, as we just discussed, that is doing well above 2%, well above trend, well above long-term trend. And this is not an economy that calls for further accommodation by any stretch of means. There's just no economic reality that you could throw into the equation and say, look, you know, this kind of warrants a rate cut. Nothing in the US economy warrants a rate cut. And the way inflation is going up and higher, and, you know, it's a reality that the Fed has been missing the core PCE target and the inflation target for years now. So, you know, there is no economic case for a rate cut, period. And we know that Kevin Warsh, by nature, was hawkish in his previous avatars when he was in the Fed. So, you know, this is not an economy that calls for a rate cut, regardless of how Trump feels about it.
6: Okay, Bloomberg's cross asset strategist, Sven Ram. I mean, Caroline, that idea of the market that is impervious to risk, I think is going to haunt the minds of some traders going in for a few weeks' time now.
14: Well, maybe not impervious, just maybe focused on AI. I mean, look at European stocks underperforming the S&P 500, underperforming the MSCI Emerging Markets Index. We'll have much more on the markets next. This is Bloomberg.
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14: Pound slumping 0.2%. Yields in Europe rising along with U.S. yields. So sovereign bonds are down. So reversing, actually, the rally that we'd seen for treasuries over recent days. We get the U.S. inflation data out later today. Those are the markets now with more on what's going on around the world. Here's James Walcott. Good morning.
6: Caroline, the U.S. has carried out further airstrikes on Iranian targets as hopes for an imminent deal continue to fade. The U.S. says it shot down four Iranian attack drones that were fired at a commercial ship and also struck a drone launching unit near the Strait of Hormuz. The Democratic Republic of Congo is seeking access to an experimental antibody treatment that targets multiple Ebola strains. The African nation has so far reported 121 cases and 17 confirmed deaths due to the virus. And a Google software engineer has been charged with insider trading on Polymarket. Michele Spagnuolo is alleged to have made more than $1 million betting on last year's most popular internet searches, whilst allegedly having access to the data. His lawyers declined to comment to Bloomberg. Those are some of our global news headlines.
14: Thank you so much. Yes, for that, a little bit more pressure, I think, on Polymarket in terms of that case sort of getting quite a lot of attention and the idea of insider trading, or at least the accusation of it. So that's of interest. And let's think about also what's happening in markets with one of our top interviews today. So UBS is domiciled in Switzerland, obviously, but the wealth manager actually saw more new assets coming from Hong Kong so far this year. And so Bloomberg has been speaking to the UBS Hong Kong CEO, Amy Lowe, speaking to Stephen Engel. He asked her why Hong Kong has surpassed Switzerland as the world's largest cross-border wealth hub now.
18: I think both Hong Kong and Switzerland are the world's important wealth management hub. And for Hong Kong, obviously Hong Kong is a capital market hub. As you said, the IPO, the capital market activity certainly is very helpful. And we still have 500 companies lining up. And I think in the last few years, what the government has been doing, and also with all these different support scheme, also create a very good environment for all the setup of the family offices. I think in addition to wealth management, as the chair of the Hong Kong Private Wealth Management Association, we have also seen over 50% of our associate membership growth, meaning a lot of the asset managers are also coming in. So you have also seen a lot of the asset manager, James Street, Millennium, Pond 72, they are also expanding their offices here. And so I think it's both the asset and wealth and also the capital market activity that creates the kind of momentum.
19: Well, the single family offices in Hong Kong have grown 25% since 2023, now 3,384 of them. How have you seen the chessboard of with geopolitics, war in the Middle East, how has that changed? Changing and sort of leaning towards Hong Kong. Have you seen you know, more Middle Eastern money move to places like Hong Kong and Singapore.
18: Now, Hong Kong is a super connector, and UBS obviously is also a super connector. And being a super connector is also very important to be value-added super connector for China, because a lot of them also want to look at the opportunities in China. So, for example, like this forum, we created the World Forum whereby we have a delegate from Middle East, we have a delegate from Latin America, and also a delegate from Europe coming here with almost 1,000 participants. And we have, in addition, a Global Family Office Summit in the AIC. And you can see the interest from different parts of the world coming here. Because I think if you look at the investment environment, I must say it has improved, especially compared to last year. Huh?
19: But the regulatory environment has also tightened. You knew I was going to talk about this. Momentum, how is it affecting wealth momentum into Hong Kong? Because, again, there's been more recent crackdown, I think they announced on Friday, on illegal brokerages and funneling money. And China's really worried, always worried about capital outflows. And, of course, the IPOs have been booming, as we talked about. How is that impacting how you attract your wealth clients and onboarding new clients?
18: Now, fundamentally, if you look at all those regulatory change, they primarily mainly target on the licensed and regulated activity. And for UBS and also for all the members bank within the Private Wealth Management Association, we are operating under a robust compliance kind of framework. As a matter of fact, the industry also welcome all this regulatory change so that you can direct the investor into a compliant regulatory kind of official channel, be it Stock Connect, QDII, or Wealth Connect.
19: Now, Iqbal Khan, you know, the Asia-Pacific head here, he said absolutely onboarding of new clients has slowed down across the industry. It seems like Hong Kong, though, seems to be a bit of an aberration, but Hong Kong banks are, in the reporting in Bloomberg today, are ramping up, scrutiny, if you will, of mainland Chinese clients' opening of savings and investment accounts. How is that impacting you?
18: Oh, I think the industry also realized we need to also have a kind of efficient but compliance kind of framework for onboarding clients. So it's how we also strike a good balance there and not cutting the corner. Has to be compliant. And I think that's where the AI and technology can help. Because, for example, at UBS, we also invest large scale on AI transformational, not just on the front, but also on onboarding, having the agentic agent to help us to do all the KYC AML.
19: Well, Iqbal mentioned that yesterday, but he didn't go into details. How are you employing that to, you know, deeper scrutinize the source of wealth of these clients, which I think is a big issue?
18: Oh, as I said, it's leveraging on all these AI agents in order to help with the KYC, with the AML, and so that we can also give more capacity for our CA, for our client advisor, the bankers, to deliver a better client experience.
19: Right.
18: And when all these documents and the process come in, we can also streamline. So I am seeing much improvement. And on a regular basis, as the chair for the Hong Kong Private Wealth Management Association, we still have the dialogue with the regulators to how are we going to further streamline the process to make it efficient but compliant.
19: Now, I have to squeeze in one last really quick one because we're running out of time. But obviously in February, you said you're going to be hiring about 50 wealth managers in Hong Kong. Do you need to also now start, or where are you on that process? And are you going to start hiring AI experts as well?
18: We are on track. And while obviously we are investing in AI, but at the same time, this is the growth region. So we continue to hire. And when we hire, it's not just in Hong Kong and actually in Asia Pacific, because Asia Pacific is also an important growth region for UBS.
14: So that was the UBS Chair of Asia Wealth Management and Hong Kong CEO Amy Low speaking there. Very interesting talking to Stephen Engel. Hong Kong is now the world's largest cross-border wealth hub, and that's been driven by this influx also of mainland Chinese capital as well. So talking about the relationship of UBS to Hong Kong, but actually also what's happening within Hong Kong, which I just think is really interesting. Coming up next, we'll look at the markets.
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14: It's 9:31 a.m. here in London. Good morning, I'm Caroline Hepke.
6: And I'm James Walcock.
14: 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Looking at the markets then, so actually some of the biggest decliners in Switzerland, the SMI, Denmark's OMX, also both declining more than 1% this morning. Worth a mention, broader European stock 600 down 0.7%. US stock futures in the red as yields rise in the US and in Europe. Brent crude futures spiking higher, 2.6% gain for Brent. Those are the markets.
6: Now, onto our top stories. The US has carried out further airstrikes on Iranian targets as hopes for an imminent deal continue to fade. As with its attacks earlier this week, a US official described the latest bombings as defensive. The US says it shot down four one-way Iranian attack drones that were fired at a commercial ship and also struck a drone launching unit near the Strait of Hormuz. This latest flare-up in hostilities came just hours after President Trump once again suggested that a deal is close, but that he won't sign a bad agreement.
8: We're not talking about any easing of sanctions or giving money, no sanctions, no money, no nothing. We have control of money that they claim is theirs. We'll keep control of that money. And when they behave properly and when they do what's right, we'll let them have their money.
6: President Trump speaking there as the U.S. Treasury says it has taken action against Iran's Persian Gulf Strait Authority, accusing it of launching a new attempt to monetize transit through the strait.
14: Elevated energy prices and inflation risks are complicating the outlook for central banks as traders turn their focus to the US economic data out today. The Federal Reserve's favoured inflation gauge, the PCE price index, is expected to have increased to 3.8% in April, well above the Fed's 2% target. Fed Governor Lisa Cook says inflation is headed in the wrong direction.
9: I see elevated risks to both sides of our mandate. And from a risk management perspective, I currently believe that the right course of action is to hold rates steady. However, I want to be clear about my risk assessment. The risks remain tilted toward higher inflation. In my baseline forecast, disinflation should resume in upcoming months without having to raise rates.
14: Lisa Cook speaking there as Fed Vice Chair Philip Jefferson says that he expects inflation to cool later this year, though he warned risks remain tilted to the upside. Chicago Fed President Austin Goolsbee says that strong productivity spending could fuel inflation and require higher interest rates. So that from Fed speakers today.
6: Well, those are a few of our top stories, Carolyn, but we've been thinking about the recent heatwave in London. Mm. I've been reading this great story about how London's expats are shocked by the lack of AC in the capital here. As a Brit, I find it very heartwarming that people from far hotter climates are coming here and going, what is going on? Why is it so hot?
14: Yeah, well, and of course, across Europe, it's something that countries have taken very seriously because it does lead to a spike in deaths. In the UK, it feels like we're beginning to take it much more seriously as well, too. So yeah, and the heat wave's not over.
6: I've taken it seriously. I have to buy an air conditioning unit myself, which arrived yesterday.
14: Yeah, we need it. This is Bloomberg.
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14: Good morning, it's 9:40 a.m. here in London. I'm Caroline Hepke. So in terms of markets, Middle East tensions remain in focus as oil prices surge 2.4% for Brent crude futures. And across Europe, you've also got Nat gas prices up 3.7%. UK Nat gas prices up 3.8% today. You see stocks retreating down 0.7% for the stock 600, FTSE 100 down 0.9. US stock futures are in the red. Yields rise across Europe, just with the exception of gilts, 3% for benchmark. German Bund yields up 1.5 basis points. Gold drops 1.4%. The dollar is stronger, almost 0.2% this morning. That is a look at where we are in markets. Now with more on what's going on around the world, here's James Walcott. Good morning.
6: Good morning. The US has carried out further airstrikes on Iranian targets as hopes for an imminent deal continue to fade. The US says it shot down 4 Iranian attack drones that were fired at a commercial ship and struck another drone launching unit near the Strait of Hormuz. The Democratic Republic of Congo is seeking access to an experimental antibody treatment that targets multiple Ebola strains. The African nation has so far reported 121 confirmed cases and 17 confirmed deaths due to the virus. And a Google software engineer has been charged with insider trading on Polymarket. Michele Spagnuolo is alleged to have made more than $1 million betting on last year's most popular internet searches while having access to the data. His lawyer declined to comment to Bloomberg. Those are some of our global news headlines. Caroline.
14: James Walcock, of course, and Stephen Cowell, my usual co-host. You're taking his seat.
6: I take that as a mark of quality.
14: Exactly. Slip of the tongue. There we go. New data out today shows that the number of 16 to 24-year-olds here in the UK who are not in education, employment or training, so known as NEETs, has hit 1.01 million in the last quarter. That is the highest level since 2013. Now, the former UK Labour Cabinet Minister, Alan Byrne, is publishing his independent review into this issue today. He's warning that the country is facing a lost generation that could leave even more young people disconnected from the workforce for years to come. There's been a response also from the UK government about trying to deal with this. Keir Starmer writing about it today. Now, Alan Milburn spoke to me earlier. He began by setting out the reasons behind Britain's deepening youth jobs crisis.
0: I think, unfortunately, these young people, this generation, is caught in a perfect storm. There's no singular explanation, but the jobs market has really moved against young people during the course of the last 20 years. 20 years ago, 2 in 3 young people were in work. Today, it's 1 in 2. You think about entry-level jobs, they've disappeared. Saturday job is gone. 1.6 million fewer low-skilled and medium-skilled jobs in the economy. Apprenticeship starts are down by a third. You know, the data tells a pretty consistent story. So the first rung in the career ladder is just further away from these young people. And for some, it's entirely now out of reach. So these young people are left in a situation where they're trying to get jobs. Employers are asking for experience. But unfortunately, opportunities to gain that experience are either narrowed or gone.
14: Okay. NEETs is a term from the 1990s. A number of young people, you know, the acronym for not being in work, training or education, that number has risen steadily since the pandemic in 2021. Why has this Labour government not addressed an issue that has been clear for 4 to 5 years?
0: These are obviously complex issues. There's no single explanation. It's not one government to blame. This has been going on for a very long time. It's a whole systems failure that has been taking place. And also often the systems that we have, whether it's health or welfare or education, they're dealing with yesterday's problem. Yesterday's problem was all about cyclical youth unemployment. Today, it's about economic inactivity. So these are systems that are stuck in the past. And frankly, all too often, they're exacerbating the problem rather than relieving it. And I guess our diagnosis is that very often they're putting young people on a path not to a lifetime in work, but to a lifetime on benefits, and that has incalculable costs for their life chances.
14: We're speaking to Alan Milburn, former Labour Cabinet Minister, also the former chair of the Social Mobility Commission. So you rightly point out that these NEETs, these young people who aren't in education, training, or work, they are 60% of them considered economically inactive. So they are not even actively looking for work. Do you really believe that this generation of young people are sicker than previous generations? That is a massive question in terms of what parameters we should be putting around mental health and when that excludes you from the workforce.
0: Yes, all the evidence suggests that, I know sometimes people say this is a flakier, softer, less resilient generation, that they complain about mental health, that it isn't real. That is not what the evidence suggests. This is a real phenomenon. People then go on to say, well, somehow or other, they're just not trying. Honestly, the young people I've met are trying, sometimes putting in dozens, hundreds of job applications, hearing nothing back. And it's the silence that kills. It not just dents their confidence, but it kills their hope. 84% of the young people who are not in education and employment or training that we surveyed wanted to work, wanted to get into a job or into training. So it's not a shortage of effort on their part that is the problem. It's a shortage of opportunity. And frankly, it's a shortage of support. And it really is shameful when we look at the data and we've done the analysis that for every £25 we spend on giving these young people benefits, we're only spending £1 helping them into work through employment support.
14: Okay.
0: These people want to work. They're just not being given the support to do so.
14: Okay. So then is it about the welfare state that you say is exacerbating inactivity? Is anyone in the current Labour Party listening and willing to significantly reform welfare? This sounds to me like the same sort of message as Tony Blair, who you served under, sort of centrist, lower tax and spending sort of position. That doesn't look like where the Labour Party is now or potentially in the future. Will MPs vote for an overhaul of welfare?
0: Well, there's got to be an overhaul of welfare, but if we simply do welfare reform without doing education reform, skills reform, health reform, that will not get this young generation.

0: 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Here's Franklin Graham.
1: I'm inviting you to join with us and to pray for America. 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
0: As we approach America's 250th, join Franklin in praying for our nation every day. 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
2: For the health system. So my conclusion is, look, we've got a chronic problem. It's getting worse, not better. We currently don't have either a system or a plan to deal with it. What is needed is a radical reset of how the state works in order to give this generation the same opportunities that previous generations have had.
3: So that was Alan Milburn, the former UK Labour Cabinet Minister, speaking to me earlier on the programme. The Prime Minister, Keir Starmer, responded saying that the government is going to do more on this. But then the complaint, of course, from business is that the costs, higher minimum wage, costs, higher employment taxes, that all of that has squashed their ability to hire.
4: I think what is interesting here is this comes on the heels of former Prime Minister Tony Blair's intervention yesterday, talking about the need for policy over politics. Well, look, here is a raft of policy analysis spanning all sorts of different fields of sort of British life. The question will be is when Milburn's sort of next stage of the review, where he recommends all the big things to do, which from listening to that interview with you, Caroline, it sounds like he's going to recommend some pretty big things, although we're not quite yet clear what they are. Will the Labour government have the political will to implement such a landmark change to the labour market?
3: Yeah, and also he's talking about major reform for the welfare state to try to give young people a chance to get a job, to do training rather than, you know, support them in unemployment. We'll see how easy that is to get done. Right, coming up next, we'll look at the stocks to watch. This is Bloomberg.
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2: Good morning. It's 9:53 a.m. here in the City of London. I'm Caroline Hepke. Looking at markets, so technology is the only sector in Europe that's seeing any gains. Media, the worst performing sector. Overall, the stock 600 is down 0.7%, as we're a little bit risk off and focused on, again, another gain in oil prices. Around the uncertainty of a deal between the US and Iran, Brent crude futures up by 2.2% this morning. Stock futures for the US are also in the red, although the S&P 500 managed to close positive territory at another record high, actually, yesterday. So eking out another record. The rally in treasuries has reversed. You've got yields at 4.5%, Germany yields at 3%, UK benchmark yields at 4.85%. As the dollar is stronger, 0.1%. Gold right now is down 1.5%. Bitcoin's also slumping 2.5% this hour. That is a look at the markets. Your Bloomberg Radio Business Flash.
3: Let's take a look now at some of the stocks on the move today in Europe. I'm James Walcock with Caroline Hepke, and we are joined by Bloomberg's breaking news editor, Louise Moon. Louise, let's start with Delivery Hero. So Uber raised its stake in the company yesterday. How are investors taking that news?
4: Well, seemingly, at least judging by the share price this morning, not so well. So it's down over about 5%, Delivery Hero, that is, this morning. So as you say, Uber have increased their stakes. So they were already the largest shareholder, but late last night they bought Aspects Management's shares. So this takes their overall stake now to almost 37%. So the majority of that is voting rights attached to shares, and then the rest is in instruments. So the level still actually falls just below the threshold that would trigger a mandatory offer. So they're not at that threshold yet. But it does come after, well, as they're trying to negotiate a deal to buy Delivery Hero. So Delivery Hero disclosed a bid from Uber over the weekend. That would value it at about 10 billion euros. But that's not, that wasn't at a premium to the share price at that point. So it's kind of this ongoing saga with Uber trying to increasingly raise its stake in Delivery Hero, trying to obviously buy it out, and some resistance there at the moment, or negotiations continuing. But as I say, shares down on the back of that news this morning over 5%.
2: Yeah, okay. So kind of consolidating. The apps are all consolidating, aren't they, into kind of bigger and bigger offerings. Let's think about utilities. The company SSE, which is a Scottish utility, a big one here in the UK. How are investors reacting? They had earnings out this morning, and also they're thinking about investment.
4: They are, yeah. So there's kind of twofold to this. So one was their earnings this morning, so roughly in line. Analysts are kind of highlighting some progress, particularly at Dogger Bank offshore wind project, which is obviously the huge one in the UK that SSE are across. So they're highlighting progress there. They've said they've already been increasing a lot of investment in upgrading the infrastructure and in renewable energy projects, and they're increasing that even more to over £5 billion. They reconfirmed their guidance, so there's some reassurance there that things are okay. So shares dipped slightly, but they're relatively steady. That's really what analysts are focusing on, despite the other side of it is that SSE, within that statement, said that they are unlikely to meet their 2030 renewable energy targets. So they had already called that an ambitious target, but now they're saying that's unlikely to be achieved. So they're citing things like a difficult market environment, policy uncertainty, delays to grid connections. This is across a host of things, but partly onshore wind projects. As I say, that grid capacity is a major obstacle. So kind of a twofold and quite a mixed statement. But what's really being focused on is that earnings are in line, despite all those kind of wider difficulties in upgrading infrastructure. A lot of spending increases there. Things are looking relatively steady in spite of all of that.
3: And then over to Michelin. I mean, back in February, the CEO made news by warning that France was killing its industry with taxes. Now they're looking to cut costs?
4: Indeed, yes. So they're considering cutting 1,500 jobs in France over 3 years. So that's by 2029. All part of cutting costs more widely. As you say, the CEO already kind of warned of this overtaxation in France and said that again this morning. So they're pointing to things like economic and regulatory constraints, so those high costs, labour, energy and tax pressures in France. So there won't be any forced layoffs, but they're going to, you know, they are cutting those 1,500 jobs, and they're saying highly unstable economic environment the approach aims to optimise cost structure that's too high. And shares fell slightly, but not huge amounts. They've been very volatile over the past year. They've had a lot to contend with, partly, you know, those comments, risks of tariffs and more. And so shares slightly down this morning. But as you say, given the comments that the CEO said in February, it's not a major surprise that this is now happening.
2: Yeah. Okay. Louise, lovely. Thank you so much for giving us all the latest details on the stock movers. That is Bloomberg's breaking news editor, Louise Moon. Thank you. You can subscribe to our stock movers podcast on Apple Podcasts, Spotify, or anywhere else you listen. James, look, in terms of the most read stories this morning, it's really about this stalemate and uncertainty around what's happening in Iran, between the US and Iran. A lot less optimism that might actually produce some kind of agreement. That's the most read story, and we're seeing oil prices up on the back of that.
3: I mean, look, this back and forth about what is happening next with this deal is just continuing in team teaming with no seeming resolution in sight, apparently, at the moment.
2: Yeah, so that's something that we're going to cover in the next hour here on Bloomberg Radio. Also, if you have a chance, do read Bloomberg's in-depth reporting on climate change and its impact on Switzerland. Beautiful photographs, but worrying when it comes to glaciers. Coming up next for our London audience, it's Bloomberg Brief. For our listeners in the United States and elsewhere, Bloomberg Daybreak starts right now.
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8: Oil spikes as the new attacks threaten the fragile ceasefire.
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9: Suspected Ebola cases in the Congo climbs close to 1,100, plus recovery efforts for 9 missing workers in a deadly Washington State paper mill accident. I'm Michael Barr. More ahead.
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12: Good morning, I'm Nathan Hager.
8: And I'm Karen Moscow. In U.S. stock index futures, they are lower this morning. S&P futures, they're down 0.1%, down about 7 points. Dow futures down 0.1%, or 51 points. NASDAQ futures down 0.2%, or 62 points. 10-year Treasury yield at 4.49%, and NYMEX crude oil at $90.62 a barrel. Nathan.
12: Karen, we begin with the latest on the war with Iran. For the second time this week, the U.S. has gone after Iranian military targets as both sides struggle to move ahead on a peace deal. A U.S. official says 4 Iranian drones targeting a commercial ship were shot down, and a launch unit near the Strait of Hormuz was hit. Iran says it targeted the bases in Kuwait where the U.S. attacks came from. All this as President Trump insists Iran wants to make a deal.
13: Iran is very much intent. They want very much to make a deal. So far, they haven't gotten there. We're not satisfied with it, but now we will be. We will be either that or we'll have to just finish the job.
12: President Trump spoke at a White House cabinet meeting heard live on Bloomberg Radio. Bloomberg's head of Middle East coverage, Stuart Livingston Wallace, reports the president may be in a bind.
14: Iran has shown itself to have an exceptionally high pain threshold, and I suspect does consider this to be an existential moment for the regime, and therefore, you know, is not prepared to make a lot of concessions, if any concessions, from what we can see.
12: Bloomberg Stuart Livingston Wallace reports President Trump appears to be caught between Iran's demands for financial relief and end to attacks and Republican hawks who are urging him to finish the job or at least not sign a bad deal.
8: Nathan, now to the latest in the war in Ukraine. Volodymyr Zelensky is rejecting the idea of partial membership in the European Union. In a letter to senior EU officials, he argued that the country deserves full membership because its forces are defending the bloc from Russia. Here's Zelensky speaking through an interpreter.
15: We understand that much of the world's attention is currently focused on the war in Iran, but we must also end the war here in Europe, a bloody conflict that has now been raging at full scale for a fifth year. The sooner we can strengthen protection against ballistic missiles, the sooner we can make diplomacy work.
8: Zelensky's comments come after German Chancellor Friedrich Merz suggested Ukraine could be granted an associate membership as an interim step before a full accession in the future.
12: Well, now let's turn to politics at home, Karen. Congressional Democratic leaders have lost a bid for a court order to block the Trump administration from prohibiting mail-in voting for anyone who's not on a pre-approved list of citizens. A federal judge ruled that the Democrats' legal challenge to President Trump's executive order is premature because the restrictions haven't been put in place yet. The order would ban the Postal Service from sending mail-in ballots to anyone who's not on a government-approved list compiled by the Department of Homeland Security.
8: Nathan, the Trump Justice Department has reportedly opened up a new investigation into one of the president's perceived political enemies. And Bloomberg's John Tucker joins us with the latest. John, good morning.
16: Yeah, good morning, Karen. The New York Times reporting the agency has opened a criminal probe into E. Jean Carroll, the 82-year-old former magazine writer who won a civil judgment against the president that he sexually abused and defamed her. Well, this probe reportedly accuses Carroll of concealing financial support for her case from LinkedIn co-founder Reid Hoffman, who's a fierce Trump critic. The Justice Department has aggressively pursued investigations into President Trump's political targets, including the former FBI Director James Comey and New York Attorney General Letitia James. The acting Attorney General, Todd Blanche, reportedly has recused himself from this case because he represented the president in Carroll's lawsuit. In New York, I'm John Tucker, Bloomberg Radio.
12: Okay, John, thank you. And President Trump's filed a new version of his $10 billion lawsuit against the Wall Street Journal. The president sued the paper over a story last year that said he sent a bawdy birthday note to Jeffrey Epstein in 2003 with a sketch of a naked woman and his signature in the middle. A federal judge dismissed the president's case last month, saying it came nowhere close to the legal standard for a public figure to claim defamation. The new lawsuit accuses the Journal, its reporters, parent company Dow Jones, and Chairman Emeritus Rupert Murdoch of publishing the story either knowing it was false or with disregard for the truth.
8: Well, we turn to the economy now, Nathan, where investors and the Fed await a key reading on inflation. The PCE price index rose 3.5% from a year earlier in March, and economists anticipate an increase to 3.8% in April. We get more with Bloomberg's Michael McKee.
17: The data's central message will be clear. Inflation continues to rise well above the Fed's 2% target. The first question is, how much? Will headline cross 4%, double the target? And will core show a broadening impact beyond just energy? The longer inflation continues to move higher, the harder it will be for new Fed Chair Kevin Warsh to lead any effort to lower interest rates. Although the balance of risks could tip in that direction if the economy starts to slow significantly, we'll learn something about that with the personal spending figures also released today. Although the forecast is spending slowed in April, it's not collapsed. Michael McKee, Bloomberg Radio.
12: All right, Mike, thanks. Several tech stocks are on the move this morning, including shares of Snowflake. They are surging in the pre-market, up nearly 35%. The software maker signed a $6 billion multi-year agreement to use Amazon's cloud services and chips. Mandeep Singh is global head of tech research at Bloomberg Intelligence.
18: For a company like Snowflake that has a lot of big enterprise customers, to be able to use the Amazon distribution and the LLM integrations they have and integrate Snowflake's data for agentic functionality, that is how you make sure you don't get disintermediated. And I think that's why you see the positive reaction in terms of the stocks.
12: Mandeep Singh with Bloomberg Intelligence says Snowflake also gave a stronger than expected annual outlook.
8: Shares of Nebius, they're up more than 11% this morning, Nathan. The investment firm Situational Awareness has reported a 5.6% stake in the cloud computing services provider. Before this morning's gain, shares of Nebius were already up almost 150% this year.
12: And Karen, shares of Dell are up more than 4.5%. The Pentagon says a Dell unit has won a $9.7 billion contract to help the military handle its licenses for Microsoft software across the Defense Department and intelligence community. Dell reports earnings after the close of trading today.
8: And shares of Salesforce, Nathan, they're down about 1.5%. The company gave a revenue outlook that fell just short of analyst estimates. That's unnerving investors already concerned about the possibility that artificial intelligence will disrupt the software business.
12: And Karen, we're also hearing from JP Morgan Chase CEO Jamie Dimon. He says his bank will probably spend about $1 billion more this year than executives expected just last month. Dimon says the increase is mostly driven by better performance. So, quote, it's a good extra billion. Dimon talked about his bank's performance at the Bernstein Strategic Decisions Conference.
19: I personally think that right now we're overearning. And I know that's a hard concept, but you know, I think credit losses, they're kind of normalized, but they still may be a little low. Volumes are very high. So remember, you know, when you have high volumes and low credit losses and you know certain markets that we have today, we're probably overearning. You know, but our competition is also very good.
12: And Jamie Dimon also says J.P. Morgan's on the lookout for acquisitions, but he cautions the bank can be patient with capital.
8: Time now for a look at some of the other stories making news in New York and around the world. And for that, we're joined by Bloomberg's Michael Barr. Michael, good morning.
20: Good morning, Karen. The Democratic Republic of Congo is seeking access to an experimental antibody treatment targeting multiple Ebola strains as confirmed infections and deaths continue climbing in the country's east. According to the health ministry, there are reported 121 confirmed Ebola cases and 17 confirmed deaths in Congo. Suspected cases climbed to almost 1,100 and suspected deaths reached 238 overall. Dr. Chikwe Ihezuo is with the World Health Organization. He says they are quickly trying to get ahead of the spread by getting infected people into treatment and isolated.
21: Ebola is always a game of cat and mouse because we don't know where it will come from. We don't know when. So we have to kind of continuously work with what we have in order to get to where we need to be.
20: Ebola is spread through contact with body fluids of infected, sick, or dead individuals. Recovery crews are continuing to search for 9 people who went missing when a tank containing a highly corrosive industrial chemical ruptured at a paper mill in Washington State. Officials say that 2 people are known to have died in the accident and 7 others have been injured. Washington State Governor Bob Ferguson says it has been emotional for the residents of Longview.
22: You know, anytime you're talking about that scale of tragedy, that scope of tragedy, and that number of lives lost and injured, it's a pretty profound impact for a community like this.
20: Governor Ferguson, officials say there is no chance of survival for the 9 who are missing. New York lawmakers approved a revenue package that includes a new surcharge on pricey second homes in the city. The levy is expected to take effect July 1st. The goal is to generate $500 million to help close New York City's budget hole. Global news 24 hours a day and whenever you want it with Bloomberg News Now. I'm Michael Barr, and this is Bloomberg. Karen.
8: All right, Michael Barr, thank you. Time now for the Bloomberg Sports Update. It's brought to you by Flushing Bank. And here's John Stashower. John, good morning.
10: Good morning, Karen. The Yankees ace is definitely back. Gerrit Cole has returned from the elbow surgery to make 2 starts. He has yet to allow a run in Kansas City. Pitched into the 7th inning, allowed only 4 hits, no walks, 10 strikeouts. Cole got his first win in 19 months as the Yanks finished a sweep 7-0. They won the last 2 games over the Royals by a combined 22-1. The Mets had lost 5 in a row and not scored more than 2 runs during the skid. At Citi Field against Cincinnati, a quick start.
23: And he rockets that one down the right field line, and that ball's going to sail out of here. Juan Soto strikes again. Soto every night. And the Mets have a 1-0 lead in the first. Number 12 for Soto is 8th in the last 12 games.
10: On SNY, next inning, an Eric Wagerman homer. Carson Benj had a pair of run scoring hits. The Mets beat the Reds 4-2. The Dodgers beat the Rockies 4-1. Just a day at the office for Shohei Ohtani. Let off the game with a 424-foot home run. On the mound, Ohtani pitched 6 innings, did not allow a hit. L.A. was 4 outs from a combined no-hitter, finished with a 1-hitter. Ohtani's ERA 0.82. The Phillies shut out San Diego 3-0, 7 scoreless innings for Christian Sanchez. He is not allowed to run his last 44 2/3. That's the 7th longest streak ever. It breaks the Phillies record that dated to 1911. Stanley Cup playoffs, another win for Carolina. Scored 3 times in less than 3 minutes. Late first period, a 4-0 win at Montreal. With Frederick Anderson needing to make only 18 saves, the Canes lead the series 3-1. John Stashower, Bloomberg Sports. Karen, Nathan.
8: All right, John, thank you. S&P futures down a tenth of a percent this morning. So are Dow futures. NASDAQ futures down a quarter percent. 10-year Treasury yield 4.49%. And NYMEX crude oil at $90.42 a barrel.
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12: Good morning, I'm Nathan Hager. The war with Iran is now at the three-month mark, and once again, the U.S. is going after Iranian targets near the Strait of Hormuz, even as President Trump says Tehran is desperate to make a deal.
13: They're negotiating on fumes, but we'll see what happens. Maybe we have to go back and finish it, maybe we don't.
12: That was President Trump at a White House cabinet meeting heard live on Bloomberg Radio. Joining us now is Bloomberg Middle East correspondent and Bloomberg Horizons anchor Jumana Bersetchi. Jumana, good morning. Are the latest strikes the U.S. finishing it? Good morning.
1: Yeah, well, look, it's another test of the ceasefire, the second time this week that we see an incident across the Strait of Hormuz. But the U.S. saying that they acted in a defensive capacity. They shot down four drones that were being directed at a U.S. commercial vessel. They also went on to target a drone launching site in Iran as well, at close to the port of Bandar Abbas, which is very close to the Strait of Hormuz. In return, Iran saying that they would strike back at a U.S. military base. And around the same time, Kuwait reported that their air defense system had been triggered. And so perhaps you could infer that the Iranian response did come through on that base. There's been no confirmation of that matter. But the point is here that the U.S. did say they were acting defensive capacity, that the ceasefire is still being upheld. And we truly are not seeing any further signs from both sides that they want to escalate this further or actually resume full-scale military hostilities. And in fact, yesterday, even IRGC, a spokesperson, was saying that the likelihood of returning back to full all-out war was low, but that they were ready for it if it does happen.
12: Well, where does this leave things then when it comes to the negotiations with this sort of tit-for-tat happening near the Strait of Hormuz? Is the Strait the focal point at this point?
1: Well, I think the Strait and clearing up the Strait is top of mind, especially for President Trump. He made lots of comments about it yesterday. You just played a little bit of a clip. He's saying it's international waters. The Strait's going to be open to everybody. The U.S. will watch over it. And this is, I think, a response also to some of the language that's coming through from Iranian media, suggesting that Iran once again are insisting that they have a right to ownership, of a right to controlling the Strait and establishing a new protocol in the future, even a joint system with Oman, which of course the president denied and rebuked quite aggressively yesterday. He even threatened Oman. But that is one of the issues that they are going to be discussing, continue to discuss, around the framework for progressing on the negotiations. And the first part of the deal, as we spoke about, would be the lifting of the blockades around the Strait of Hormuz, an extension of that ceasefire, and then a reopening up of the nuclear file. But how to do it in a manner whereby the U.S. aren't offering too many concessions to Iran up front in the form of lifting of some of those sanctions and unfreezing assets. So that's the big question mark now.
12: So what is the bind that the president's in right now with Iran continuing to insist on financial support and pressure in Washington for the president not to make a bad deal? We have about a minute left.
1: Yeah, I mean, that's the thing. And, they used to say in Brexit, around the time of Brexit, no deal is better than a bad deal. And I think in this situation, it is obvious that the president does actually want to go down the path of a deal. There were many opportunities in the past week where he could have gone down the military route. He hasn't done that. He does say that and describe the Iranians as being keen to make a deal. And certainly there's been a big push diplomatically. Qatar are emerging now as a key mediator. The focus has shifted away from Pakistan to Qatar. They're working very hard. I think all Gulf Arab states have also changed their tune as well. So there is going to be a big push. But again, as we've been speaking about, in all likelihoods, we will probably get a framework for an eventual peace deal, not a fully fledged comprehensive peace deal that is going to be announced on day one.
12: Appreciate this, Jumana, as always. That's Jumana Bersetchi, Bloomberg Middle East correspondent and anchor of Bloomberg Horizons. Karen.
8: Nathan, repeating some of our top stories this morning. Congressional Democrats have lost a bid to block a presidential order against mail-in voting for anyone who's not on the Trump administration's pre-approved list. The judge said the legal challenge is premature because the order has not been implemented yet. The New York Times reports the Justice Department has opened a criminal investigation into E. Jean Carroll, the former magazine writer who accused President Trump of sexual assault. And the president has filed a revised lawsuit against the Wall Street Journal over its story about his alleged birthday letter to Jeffrey Epstein. And the Fed's preferred gauge of inflation comes out this morning at 8:30 Wall Street time. Economists expect the core PCE price index ticked up to 3.3% year over year in April. We have more on those stories coming up on Bloomberg Daybreak on a day when S&P futures are down a tenth of a percent, down 7.5 points. And this is Bloomberg.
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8: 63 cents a barrel. COMEX gold down 1.2%, down $53 at $4,427 an ounce. Bloomberg dollar spot index up 0.1% with the euro 1.1619 against the dollar. British pound 1.3409, the yen at 159.40, and Bitcoin's down 2.5% at $73,250. That's a Bloomberg Business Flash. Now here's Michael Barr with more on what's going on around the world. Michael.
15: Thank you very much, Karen. President Trump asserted that no one nation would control the vital Strait of Hormuz waterway. American forces carried out airstrikes on an Iranian military site, with a U.S. official saying the attacks were defensive and intended to maintain the existing ceasefire. The Justice Department has reportedly opened a criminal investigation into E. Jean Carroll, the 82-year-old former magazine writer who accused Donald Trump of sexual assault. The investigation is said to center on whether Carroll committed perjury in civil lawsuits. Carroll won a $5 million civil judgment and also won a more than $83 million civil judgment against him in a defamation case. President Trump filed a new version of his $10 billion libels lawsuit against the Wall Street Journal. It's over an article about his alleged close ties to Jeffrey Epstein. In the NHL playoffs, the Hurricanes have a commanding 3-1 lead over the Canadiens after a 4-0 win last night. In baseball, the Yankees, Mets, Red Sox, and Orioles won. The Nationals lost. Global news, 24 hours a day, and whenever you want it, with Bloomberg News Now. I'm Michael Barr, and this is Bloomberg.
0: Now, a look at the front pages. What's making news around the world? Your daily roundup of today's headlines from major publications.
12: 524 on Wall Street. Let's check the front pages now with Bloomberg's John Tucker, starting with this really interesting New York Times report, John, and the FBI arresting a CIA official with $40 million in gold bars in his house. Good morning.
16: Goldfinger, maybe? Senior CIA official arrested after they found hundreds of gold bars, $40 million, in fact, stashed in his Virginia residence. The official, David Rush, is being held in jail while he awaits a detention hearing. The charging documents still leave a lot unanswered. Yeah, you think? The court papers describe Rush as a former senior executive service level employee at a U.S. government agency. People familiar with the investigation say he, until very recently, held a senior position at the CIA. From last November to March, the court papers say Rush asked for and received a significant quantity of foreign currency and tens of millions of dollars in gold bars for work-related expenses. Investigators seized nearly 36 luxury watches, many of them Rolexes. The court papers don't indicate why Rush appears to have kept so much gold and currency in his home or what work project would have required him to amass such wealth. I think the key there is that they actually gave it to him.
8: Yeah, right? He just asked for it, right? Well, from the Washington Post, House Democrats, they're looking to block construction at Trump's Arch. What's going on here?
16: Well, the legislation, it was previewed by the Post. It would explicitly bar construction, Karen, of an arch on the small island where the president seeks to build this project, as well as prohibit the use of federal funds for the project. It would also prohibit construction of a large arch or similar structure on other Washington area parkland, unless it receives congressional approval. Well, the Trump administration is not planning to seek congressional authorization. The Democrats' bill does face long odds in Congress, but some Republicans have started to signal concerns about the swift remaking of Washington at the hands of the president. They've also balked at committing hundreds of millions of dollars to security-related costs for the planned White House ballroom.
12: Well, this one's kind of nice considering how much these tickets cost. The Knicks are donating tickets to underprivileged kids for the finals.
16: Yeah, courtside seats, $595,000 in some cases.
12: Wow.
16: At least 500 kids getting in free. The Knicks and MSG Sports announcing Wednesday they're going to donate at least 500 tickets to underprivileged youth in New York City for their home final games through the Garden of Dreams Foundation. The Knicks in the finals for the first time since 1999. By the way, President Trump also planning to, well, maybe attend one of the games at MSG as well.
8: Yeah, I hope you're there too, John. All right, thank you so much for checking the front pages for us this morning. Up next, the latest from the Middle East as tit-for-tat attacks continue between the U.S. and Iran. We have that story and more coming up in our 5:30 news. But first, we have a look at today's Bloomberg weekend forecast.
1: Delays are possible to and from San Francisco today due to scattered showers. Temperatures in San Francisco are going to be near 68 this afternoon. Little Rock may have some problems due to scattered showers and thunderstorms. Highs will be near 83. If you're traveling to or from Dallas, no problems right now, but afternoon showers and thunderstorms may cause some issues. Highs are going to be near 86, and showers and thunderstorms are possible in Toronto today. I'm Rob Carolyn, Bloomberg Radio.
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12: Coming up on 5:30 on Wall Street. Good morning. I'm Nathan Hager.
8: And I'm Karen Moscow. We're just about 4 hours away from the open of U.S. trading. Let's get you up to date on the news you need to know at this hour. The U.S. and Iran are once again trading attacks as both sides struggle to move ahead on a peace deal. The U.S. says it shot down four Iranian drones fired at a commercial ship near the Strait of Hormuz, while Iranian state-run TV says Tehran targeted the base in Kuwait, where the U.S. strikes came from. President Trump said restoring free shipping flows through the strait is key.
2: It's international waters. Nobody's going to control it. We're going to watch over it. We'll watch over it. But nobody's going to control it. That's part of the negotiation that we have.
8: President Trump spoke at a White House cabinet meeting heard live on Bloomberg Radio. And Bloomberg's head of Iran coverage, Golnar Montevalli, reports Tehran is insisting on major financial concessions in the negotiations.
3: It wants all of its assets that have been frozen by the U.S. to be released. Now, that's quite a maximalist demand, because previously there was talk of Iran being able to have complete free access to oil payments that have been trapped for years, but since basically Trump's first administration. And these are South Korean payments for Iranian oil imports.
8: And Bloomberg's Golnar Montevalli reports Iran is also demanding an end to attacks, while Republican hawks in Washington are urging President Trump to finish the job or at least not sign a bad deal.
12: Karen, the Justice Department's reportedly opened a criminal investigation into E. Jean Carroll. She's the Manhattan former magazine writer who won a civil judgment that accused President Trump of sexual assault and defamation. The New York Times reports DOJ is accusing Carroll of hiding financial support in her case from Reid Hoffman, the LinkedIn co-founder who is a fierce Trump critic.
8: Nathan, President Trump has filed a revised version of his $10 billion lawsuit against the Wall Street Journal. The president accused the paper of defamation over a story that he sent a bawdy birthday letter to Jeffrey Epstein in 2003. The judge threw out the case last month, saying it came nowhere close to the standard for a public figure to claim they were defamed. This revised case was filed last night, just ahead of the deadline.
12: Let's turn to the economy now, Karen. The Federal Reserve's favorite inflation gauge, the PCE price index, comes out this morning, and it is expected to have risen to 3.8% in April, well above the Fed's 2% target. Federal Reserve Governor Lisa Cook says inflation is headed in the wrong direction.
4: After 5 years of above target inflation, I am particularly attuned to the risk that elevated inflation will become embedded and price and wage setting behavior. As such, I am prepared to raise rates if the expected disinflation does not appear in a timely manner. Likewise, I will continue to monitor labor market developments as well, and would be prepared to adjust my policy stance downward should the labor market deteriorate.
12: Fed Governor Lisa Cook spoke at an event at Stanford University.
8: Nathan, as for equities, futures are lower, led by tech stocks. NASDAQ futures, they're down about 0.3% right now. And company news, shares of Snowflake, they are surging up 35%. The software maker gave a stronger than expected annual outlook and signed a $6 billion multi-year agreement to use Amazon's cloud services and chips.
12: And Karen, Dell shares are up more than 4%. The Pentagon says the Dell unit won a $9.7 billion contract to help the military handle its licenses for Microsoft software. This comes as Dell prepares to release its latest quarterly earnings. Bloomberg's Tom Busby has a preview.
5: Dell is expected to report a more than 50% spike in revenue year over year, thanks in large part to a more than 600% surge in sales of its AI servers, as tech companies spend hundreds of billions to build out their AI infrastructures. But supply constraints, especially for memory chips, could limit the Round Rock, Texas-based company's $50 billion full-year target for server sales. Bloomberg Consensus calls for revenue of $35.52 billion on adjusted earnings per share of $2.99. Tom Busby, Bloomberg Radio.
8: 5:32 on Wall Street. Time to bring in Michael Barr, who has more on what else is going on in New York and around the world. Michael, good morning.
6: Good morning, Karen. Uganda has now closed its border with the Democratic Republic of the Congo in an effort to curb the Ebola outbreak. Close to 1,100 suspected cases have been reported in the eastern Congo, and more than 220 people are believed to have died. It has prompted the World Health Organization to open up a treatment facility in the affected area. At the White House cabinet meeting, Secretary of State Marco Rubio says they are doing what they can to block Ebola from reaching the U.S.
10: We cannot and will not allow any cases of Ebola to enter the United States. And so the State Department and other agencies represented here, the Centers for Disease Control, HHS, others are working very, very hard to contain this crisis to the countries where it's currently located, particularly the Democratic Republic of the Congo.
6: The Trump administration is said to be seeking to set up a health facility in Kenya to take in Americans who are exposed to the virus. But for many in Kenya, news of the facility brings unease.
13: Why do Americans think that their lives are so much important than the lives of Kenyans?
6: And the Law Society of Kenya has opposed the U.S. proposal, stressing that such facilities should be located closer to outbreak epicenters rather than in countries without active cases. Ebola is spread through contact with body fluids of infected, sick, or dead individuals. Recovery efforts continue at Longview, Washington State Pepper Mill, where a chemical tank ruptured early Tuesday. The death toll has risen to 2 after a worker who was critically injured died in a hospital. 9 others still are missing and presumed dead. Washington State Governor Bob Ferguson has promised a closer look at state worker laws.
17: Washington State has pretty strong worker protection laws, but that doesn't mean we can't improve. And so we'll be making sure we draw whatever conclusions we do from this investigation and make sure we take appropriate steps to make sure workers are as safe as humanly possible.
6: Officials say the tank rupture happened during a shift change. Rescue divers have located the miners trapped inside a flooded cave in Laos. The miners told one of the divers that they are hungry and tired, but not injured. It's a race against time, though, to find now how to get 2 more who are missing out of the mine. They got 5 out yesterday. New York lawmakers approved a revenue package that included a new surcharge on pricey second homes in the city. The tax is expected to take effect July 1st this year and will be levied in 2 phases. Rates will range from 0.8% to 1.3% for single-family homes and 4% to 6.5% for co-ops and condominiums. Some properties will be exempt from the levy. They include those owned by New Yorkers who live primarily in the city. Global news, 24 hours a day, and whenever you want it with Bloomberg News Now. I'm Michael Barr, and this is Bloomberg, Karen.
8: All right, Michael Barr, thank you. And futures, they're lower. S&P futures down 0.1%, down 10 points. Dow futures down 0.1%, or 49 points. NASDAQ futures down 0.3%, or about 88 points. 10-year Treasury yield, it is at 4.49% this morning.
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8: And I'm Karen Moscow, and stocks are falling while oil and bond yields climb after fresh attacks in the Middle East fueled doubts on whether an end to the war is imminent. We check the markets all day long here on Bloomberg. S&P futures down about 0.2% on 12 points. Dow futures down 0.1% or 55 points. And NASDAQ futures down 0.3% or 102 points. 10-year Treasury down 3/32, yield 4.49%. Yield on the 2-year, 4.05%. NYMEX crude oil is up 2.2% of $1.97 at $90.65 a barrel. Brent at $96.27. And COMEX gold down 1.3% at $4,422 an ounce. That's a Bloomberg Business Flash. Now here's Michael Barr with more on what's going on around the world. Michael.
6: Karen, thank you very much. U.S. forces say they have carried out new defensive strikes on an Iran military facility after downing Iranian attack drones that posed a threat around the Strait of Hormuz. The strikes came after President Trump asserted that Iran is negotiating on fumes. The Justice Department has reportedly launched a criminal investigation into E. Jean Carroll, the former magazine columnist who accused President Trump of sexual assault. The investigation is said to allegedly be centered around whether Carroll committed perjury during her civil lawsuits against Trump, after which she was awarded a $5 million judgment. It is feared this Ebola outbreak in Central Africa could become the deadliest on record. Suspected cases in eastern Congo is now nearing 1,100, with more than 220 suspected deaths, according to the World Health Organization. In the NHL playoffs, the Hurricanes have a 3-1 lead over the Canadiens after a 4-0 win last night. In baseball, the Yankees, Mets, Red Sox, and Orioles won. The Nationals lost. Global news 24 hours a day and whenever you want it with Bloomberg News Now. I'm Michael Barr, and this is Bloomberg. Nathan.
0: All right, Michael, thank you. 542 on Wall Street. This is Bloomberg Daybreak. I'm Nathan Hager alongside Karen Moscow, looking at a market that's in kind of a familiar place after word of new strikes in Iran. Joining us this morning is Liz Ann Saunders, Chief Investment Strategist at Charles Schwab. Liz Ann, it's great to have you with us this morning. I say it's a familiar place because whenever we hear reports like this, we tend to see a modest pullback in the futures, a little bit of a spike in oil prices. Where do you see the trend in the market right now? Good morning.
1: Good morning. Thanks for having me. So we have had the casinofication of the market. And yes, you can get moves like we're seeing in the futures in response to what's going on in Iran and oil prices ticking back up. And we do still have an inverse correlation between equities and 10-year yield and equities and oil. But I think the day-to-day action in the market has, to some degree, blinders on to this particular geopolitical problem. And so it's really hard to separate what's going on from a macro standpoint with news around the war and what you're seeing within the market on a day-to-day basis. I think those are disconnected.
0: Well, how do you explain the disconnect? Where should the market be focused right now?
1: Well, I think the market, rightly so, certainly during earnings season, was focused on what was very strong earnings. The rub is that earnings growth is highly concentrated. And that's in part because the CapEx story is highly concentrated. The economy and its drivers are highly concentrated. And obviously within the equity market, you're seeing that high concentration. So there's nothing inherently wrong with what the market has done here. Earnings is the backbone, I think, from a fundamental standpoint. I just think the sort of gamification of what's happening on a day-to-day basis, the blurring of the lines between gambling and investing and how much more money is trading in the incredible short term, you know, the explosion in option volumes with zero DTE options, the rise of day trading platforms, the focus of the market on leveraged and concentrated and options-based ETFs, I think that brings a level of speculation into the mix that represents a risk, even if those traditional underlying fundamentals of earnings are still strong.
0: Well, where do you see the balance then? Is it toward the gamification, as you put it, excess liquidity potentially in the market, or will the fundamentals win out, do you think?
1: Well, I think the fundamentals are winning out. I just think that investors need to be mindful of the sentiment risk associated with what we're seeing from a speculative standpoint. But I think there are ways to adjust for that in terms of how you approach. If you're a longer-term investor, one recommendation that we have had is for investors who maybe have done their rebalancing, had their rebalancing strategy be calendar-based, consider maybe volatility-based rebalancing or portfolio-based rebalancing. So stepping in and making those sort of trim and add decisions a bit more frequently to take advantage of some of the short-term gyrations that we're seeing in the market.
0: Along with the direction of the market, I want to ask you your perspective on the direction for Federal Reserve policy. Of course, we're going to get the Fed's preferred inflation gauge today. Is that going to have any impact on the sort of increased hawkishness we seem to be hearing from a lot of central bank participants right now?
1: My guess is that next week's jobs report could be more of a needle mover in terms of expectations around Fed policy than the near-term inflation reports. You know, when we get PCE, you can essentially map, once you have CPI and PPI in hand, you can map the components within CPI and PPI over to PCE. So PCE doesn't tend to be as big of a surprise factor because economists are able to estimate the coming PCE number a little bit more accurately. That said, the trajectory is higher. I think the consensus right now is 3/10 or 4/10 on a month-over-month basis in PCE, and that brings it further away from the Fed's 2% target. I don't know whether that in and of itself changes the expectation around Fed policy. I think the a particularly strong reading on the labor market, I think that probably maybe adds a little bit more into the mix this year for the possibility of a rate hike.
0: Is that what you're expecting? I mean, it seems like we've been in this low hire, low fire environment for so long. Do you think that next week's print is going to change that perspective? We have about 30 seconds left.
1: I'm not an economist in a traditional sense, so trying to forecast payroll numbers, but you're seeing a little bit of cracks under the surface in the labor market, but I wouldn't anticipate a particularly bad report. I think it's probably going to show decent job growth.
0: Okay, Liz Ann, again, great to have you on with us this morning. Thanks so much for joining us. That is Liz Ann Saunders. She's Chief Investment Strategist at Charles Schwab. Karen.
8: Nathan, it's time for the Bloomberg ETF report. And South Korea's leveraged exchange-traded funds tied to chip makers may deepen concentration in the equity market and amplify volatility. This is from Goldman Sachs.

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1: I'm inviting you to join with us and to pray for America. 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
2: Him to finish the job.
3: The New York Times reports the Justice Department has opened a criminal investigation into E. Jean Carroll, the Manhattan writer who accused President Trump of sexual assault. And the president has filed a revised lawsuit against the Wall Street Journal over its story about a birthday letter to Jeffrey Epstein.
2: And Snowflake has signed a $6 billion deal with Amazon to use its chip and cloud services. The software maker also gave stronger than expected full year guidance in its latest earnings, and the shares are soaring pre-market up nearly 37%.
3: And we have more on those stories coming up on Bloomberg Daybreak on a day when futures are lower. S&P futures down a tenth of a percent, down about 10 points. Dow futures down a tenth of a percent or 48 points. And NASDAQ futures, they're down a quarter percent or 84 points. And Bloomberg Daybreak continues.
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2: Ceasefire. U.S. forces say they shot down Iranian drones fired at a commercial ship and hit a launch unit near the Strait of Hormuz, who said the attacks were defensive and the ceasefire remains intact. Former First Lady Jill Biden told CBS Sunday morning that she was frightened by her husband Joe Biden's 2024 debate performance and thought he was having a stroke. President Biden was running for a second term when he stumbled through the debate against Donald Trump, prompting widespread calls for him to drop out of the race. NHL playoffs, Hurricanes have a 3-1 lead over the Canadiens after a 4-0 win last night. Global news 24 hours a day and whenever you want it with Bloomberg News Now. I'm Michael Barr, and this is Bloomberg. Nathan.
3: Michael, thanks. Coming up on 5:55 on Wall Street, it's time for our daily Bloomberg Law Brief, exploring legal issues in the news today. On a legal victory for Democrats in Alabama, a panel of federal judges refused to let the state use a congressional map it adopted 3 years ago, ruling that it intentionally discriminated against black voters. The 3-judge panel found that ruling was in line with the Supreme Court's decision in Louisiana versus Calais, which weakened the ability to bring racial gerrymandering cases under the Voting Rights Act. Now, the legal saga over Alabama's maps is not over yet. The state's appealing to the Supreme Court. And for more, Bloomberg's June Grosso speaks to elections law expert Richard Brefault, a professor at Columbia Law School.
4: Tell us about the decision of that 3-judge panel, which consisted of 2 Trump appointees and a Clinton appointee.
5: That court issued a 103-page opinion where they concluded that the legislature's recent action was both unconstitutional and violated the Voting Rights Act, even under the Calais standard. And the court basically said, the Supreme Court did not say that we were wrong before, they just said you've got to reconsider. And the court went through the entire process by which Alabama adopted the 2023 plan, including its refusal to create a second black majority district, the kinds of considerations it considered in its deliberations, and concluded that that was intentional racial discrimination. They then also applied the Calais standard and said Calais doesn't mean you never can prove vote dilution. And they found that given that there was intentional racial discrimination, and given other factors, and given just how much this appears to be driven by race and how much race is dominant in Alabama politics, that this really was more race than party, and therefore it violated the Voting Rights Act too. And then they also had some analysis about what's called the Purcell Principle, which is the idea that courts should not step in and change the voting rules on the election.
4: What do you think about the panel's findings? Do you think they'll hold up under Supreme Court review?
5: I think they did a good job. I mean, the real question at this point is, how deeply is the Supreme Court going to get into reviewing this decision? I mean, the time really is tight here. And, you know, they make extensive findings of discrimination. Is the Supreme Court really in a position to reject those right now? Now, they've done that in other cases. So I don't want to say they won't. There was a recent case from Texas. And, you know, it's the Supreme Court. They could do it on the shadow docket in a per curiam opinion with long dissents. They could, but I do think that the 3-judge court went through the process by which Alabama did this in 2023, which is the map that would come into effect, in great detail, and spent a lot of time basically making their case for both intentional discrimination and for trying to comport with Calais. And so they were seeking to be faithful to what the Supreme Court did. They also spent a lot of time trying to make the case that this was race and not party, even though the two are intertwined, by talking about how in Alabama, even white Democrats find it hard to vote for a black candidate, how black Republicans don't do very well with Republican voters. So, I mean, I think it's a struggle. I mean, the Supreme Court standard in Calais, saying you have to show it's race and not party, is an incredibly difficult standard. And, you know, we'll see if the Supreme Court finds what this court did is persuasive, but they certainly spent some pages trying to make that case.
4: So, I mean, it sounds like it would be more of a stretch for the Supreme Court to reverse this ruling than to affirm it.
5: On the other hand, they could, of course, stay it, which they have been known to do. That's effectively what they did 3 years ago, or in the Milligan case. They stayed the court's decision, striking down the 2021 map, and then a year and a half later, they sustained the lower court, but after having blocked their decision for a year and a half. It is not out of the question, given that history, that they might stay this injunction, allow the election to go forward on the 2023 map, and then conceivably this case comes up on the merits next year. I mean, I don't want to predict that, but it's not out of the question that they would simply stay this.
3: And that's Professor Richard Brefault of Columbia Law School speaking with Bloomberg's June Grosso. 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Futures on Wall Street pointed to a lower open this morning. Up next, we'll get the latest on renewed fighting between the U.S. and Iran.
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11: From the Bloomberg Interactive Brokers Studios, this is Bloomberg Daybreak for Thursday, May 28th. Coming up today,
3: the U.S. strikes Iran targets again with no peace deal in sight.
11: Oil spikes as the new attacks threaten the fragile ceasefire.
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2: Suspected Ebola cases in the Congo climbs close to 1,100, plus recovery efforts for 9 missing workers in a deadly Washington State paper mill accident. I'm Michael Barr. More ahead.
12: Just after hour in sports, the Yankees blank the Royals, the Mets beat the Reds, and the Hurricanes shut out the Canadiens.
9: That's all straight ahead on Bloomberg Daybreak on Bloomberg 1130 New York. 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
3: Good morning, I'm Nathan Hager.
11: And I'm Karen Moscow. And U.S. stock index futures, they're lower this morning. S&P futures down 0.1%, down about 9 points. Dow futures down about 0.1% or 42 points. NASDAQ futures down 0.25% or 78 points. 10-year Treasury yield 4.49%. The yield on the 2-year 4.05%. And NYMEX crude oil up 1.8% at $90.28 a barrel. Nathan.
3: Karen, we begin with the latest on the war with Iran. For the second time this week, the U.S. has gone after Iranian military targets as both sides struggle to move ahead on a peace deal. A U.S. official says 4 Iranian drones targeting a commercial ship were shot down and a launch unit near the Strait of Hormuz was hit. Iran says it targeted the bases in Kuwait where those attacks came from. All this comes as President Trump insists Iran wants to make a deal.
13: Iran is very much intent. They want very much to make a deal. So far, they haven't gotten there. We're not satisfied with it, but we will be. We will be either that or we'll have to just finish the job.
3: The president spoke at a White House cabinet meeting heard live on Bloomberg Radio. Bloomberg's head of Middle East coverage, Stuart Livingston Wallace, reports the president may be in a bind.
14: Iran has shown itself to have an exceptionally high pain threshold, and I suspect does consider this to be an existential moment for the regime, and therefore, you know, is not prepared to make a lot of concessions, if any concessions, from what we can see.
3: Bloomberg Stuart Livingston Wallace reports President Trump appears to be caught between Iran's demands for financial relief and an end to attacks, and Republican hawks who are urging him to finish the job, or at least not sign a bad deal.
11: Nathan, let's get to the latest on the war in Ukraine. Volodymyr Zelensky is rejecting the idea of partial membership in the European Union. In a letter to senior EU officials, he argued that the country deserves full membership because its forces are defending the bloc from Russia. Here's Zelensky speaking through an interpreter.
15: We understand that much of the world's tension is currently focused on the war in Iran, but we must also end the war here in Europe, a bloody conflict that has now been raging at full scale for a fifth year. The sooner we can strengthen protection against ballistic missiles, the sooner we can make diplomacy work.
11: And Zelensky's comments come after German Chancellor Friedrich Merz suggested Ukraine could be granted an associate membership as an interim step before a full accession in the future.
3: Turning to politics at home now, Karen, congressional Democratic leaders have lost a bid for a court order to block the Trump administration from prohibiting mail-in voting for anyone not on a pre-approved list of citizens. A federal judge ruled the legal challenge to President Trump's executive order was premature because the restrictions haven't been put in place yet. The order would ban the Postal Service from sending mail-in ballots to anyone not on the list compiled by the Department of Homeland Security.
11: Nathan, the Trump Justice Department has reportedly opened up a new investigation into one of the president's perceived political enemies. And Bloomberg's John Tucker joins us with the latest. John, good morning.
16: Yeah, good morning, Karen. The New York Times reporting the agency has opened a criminal probe into E. Jean Carroll, the 82-year-old former magazine writer who won a civil judgment against the president that he sexually abused and defamed her. The probe reportedly accuses Carroll of concealing financial support for her case from LinkedIn co-founder Reid Hoffman, who's a fierce Trump critic. The Justice Department has aggressively pursued investigations into President Trump's political targets, including former FBI Director James Comey and New York Attorney General Letitia James. The acting Attorney General, Tom Blanche, reportedly has recused himself for this case because he represented the president in Carroll's lawsuit. In New York, I'm John Tucker, Bloomberg Radio.
3: Okay, John, thank you. And President Trump's filed a new version of his $10 billion lawsuit against the Wall Street Journal. The president sued the paper over a story last year that said he sent a bawdy birthday note to Jeffrey Epstein in 2003 with a sketch of a naked woman and his signature in the middle. A federal judge dismissed the case last month, saying it came nowhere close to the legal standard for a public figure to claim defamation. The new lawsuit accuses the Journal, its reporters, parent company Dow Jones, and Chairman Emeritus Rupert Murdoch of publishing the piece either knowing it was false or with disregard for the truth.
11: Well, Nathan, let's turn to the economy now, where investors and the Fed await a key reading on inflation. The PCE price index rose 3.5% from a year earlier in March, and economists anticipate an increase to 3.8% in April. We get more with Bloomberg's Michael McKee.
17: The data's central message will be clear. Inflation continues to rise well above the Fed's 2% target. The first question is, how much? Will headline cross 4%, double the target? And will core show a broadening impact beyond just energy? The longer inflation continues to move higher, the harder it will be for new Fed Chair Kevin Warsh to lead any effort to lower interest rates. Although the balance of risks could tip in that direction if the economy starts to slow significantly, we'll learn something about that with the personal spending figures also released today. Although the forecast is spending slowed in April, it's not collapsed. Michael McKee, Bloomberg Radio.
3: Okay, Mike, thanks for watching. A bunch of tech stocks on the move this morning, including shares of Snowflake. Wow, they're up 38.25% pre-market. The software maker signed a $6 billion multi-year agreement to use Amazon's cloud services and chips. Mandeep Singh is global head of tech research at Bloomberg Intelligence.
18: For a company like Snowflake that has a lot of big enterprise customers, to be able to use the Amazon distribution and the LLM integrations they have and integrate Snowflake's data for agentic functionality, that is how you make sure you don't get disintermediated. And I think that's why you see the positive reaction in terms of the stocks.
3: And Bloomberg Intelligence's Mandeep Singh says Snowflake also gave a stronger than expected annual outlook.
11: Shares of Nebius, Nathan, they're up 12%. The investment firm Situational Awareness has reported a 5.6% stake in the cloud computing services provider. And before this morning's gains, shares of Nebius were already up almost 150% this year.
3: And Karen, we're also watching shares of Dell. They're up more than 4%. The Pentagon says a Dell unit won a $9.7 billion contract to help the military handle its licenses for Microsoft software across the Defense Department and intelligence community. Dell reports earnings after the close of trading today.
11: Nathan, shares of Salesforce are lower, down about 1.5%. The company gave a revenue outlook that fell just short of analyst estimates, and that's unnerving investors already concerned about the possibility that artificial intelligence will disrupt the software business.
3: And Karen, J.P. Morgan Chase CEO Jamie Dimon says his bank will probably spend about $1 billion more this year than executives expected just last month. He says the increase is mostly driven by better performance, so, quote, it's a good extra billion. Dimon talked about the bank's performance at the Bernstein Strategic Decisions Conference.
19: I personally think that right now we're over-earning. And I know that's a hard concept, but, you know, I think credit losses, they're kind of normalized, but they still may be a little low. Volumes are very high. So remember, you know, when you have high volumes and low credit losses and, you know, certain markets that we have today, we're probably over-earning. You know, but our competition is also very good.
3: And Jamie Dimon says J.P. Morgan's also on the lookout for acquisitions, but he says the bank can be patient with capital.
11: Time now for a look at some of the stories making news in New York and around the world. And for that, we're joined by Bloomberg's Michael Barr. Michael, good morning.
2: Good morning, Karen. The Democratic Republic of Congo is seeking access to an experimental antibody treatment targeting multiple Ebola strains as confirmed infections and deaths continue climbing in the country's east. According to the health ministry, there are reported 121 confirmed Ebola cases and 17 confirmed deaths in Congo. Suspected cases climbed to nearly 1,100, and suspected deaths reached almost 240. Dr. Chikwe Ehekwazu is with the World Health Organization. He says they are quickly trying to get ahead of the spread by getting infected people into treatment and isolated.
20: Ebola is always a game of cat and mouse because we don't know where it will come from, we don't know when, so we have to kind of continuously work with what we have in order to get to where we need to be.
2: Ebola is spread through contact with body fluids of infected, sick, or dead individuals. Recovery crews are continuing to search for 9 people who went missing when a tank containing a highly corrosive industrial chemical ruptured at a paper mill in Washington State. Officials say that 2 people are now known to have died in the accident and 7 others have been injured. Washington State Governor Bob Ferguson says it has been emotional for the residents of Longview.
21: You know, anytime you're talking about that scale of tragedy, that scope of tragedy, and that number of lives lost and injured, it's a pretty profound impact for a community like this.
2: Governor Ferguson, officials say there is no chance of survival for the 9 who are missing. New York lawmakers approved a revenue package that includes a new surcharge on pricey second homes in the city, known as a pied-à-terre tax. The levy is expected to take effect July 1st. The goal is to generate $500 million to help close New York City's budget hole. Global news 24 hours a day and whenever you want it with Bloomberg News Now. I'm Michael Barr, and this is Bloomberg, Karen.
11: All right, Michael Barr, thank you. Time now for the Bloomberg Sports Update. It's brought to you by Flushing Bank, and here's John Stashower. John, good morning.
12: Good morning, Karen. The Yankees ace is definitely back. Gerrit Cole has returned from the elbow surgery to make 2 starts. He has yet to allow a run in Kansas City. Pitched into the 7th inning, allowed only 4 hits, no walks, 10 strikeouts. Cole got his first win in 19 months as the Yanks finished the sweep 7-0. They won the last 2 games over the Royals by a combined 22-1. The Mets had lost 5 in a row and not scored more than 2 runs during the skid. At Citi Field against Cincinnati, a quick start.
22: And he rockets that one down the right field line, and that ball's going to sail out of here. Juan Soto strikes again. Soto every night. And the Mets have a 1-0 lead in the first. Number 12 for Soto is 8th in the last 12 games.
12: SNY next inning, an Eric Wagamon homer. Carson Benge added a pair of run-scoring hits. Mets beat the Reds 4-2. Dodgers beat the Rockies 4-1. Just a day at the office for Shohei Ohtani. Led off the game with a 424-foot home run, and on the mound, he pitched 6 innings, did not allow a hit. L.A. was 4 outs from a combined no-hitter, finished with a 1-hitter. Ohtani's ERA is 0.82. The Phillies shut out San Diego 3-0. 7 scoreless innings for Christian Sanchez. He has not allowed a run in his last 44 2/3. That's the 7th longest streak ever. It breaks the Phillies' record that dated back to 1911. Stanley Cup playoffs, another win for Carolina. Scored 3 times in less than 3 minutes. Late first period, 4-0 win at Montreal. Frederick Anderson needing to make only 18 saves for the shutout. The Canes lead the series 3-1. John Stashower, Bloomberg Sports. Karen, Nathan.
11: All right, John, thank you. And futures are lower. S&P futures, they are down 0.1%. So are Dow futures, NASDAQ futures down 0.3%. And the 10-year Treasury yield 4.49%.
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3: Good morning. I'm Nathan Hager. Want to get you caught up now on what's happening in the Middle East with the war now at the three-month mark as of today. The U.S. once again is going after Iranian targets near the Strait of Hormuz as both sides continue to struggle to move forward on a deal. Joining us now is Bloomberg's head of Iran coverage, Golnar Motivali. Golnar, thanks so much for being with us this morning. What do we know about these latest strikes? Do they put the ceasefire in jeopardy? Good morning.
1: Good morning. Well, the latest we have from the Iranian side is from the foreign ministry, and they heavily condemned what they call multiple violations of the ceasefire by the U.S. And that comes after the U.S. killed several Iranian soldiers in an attack on IRGC naval ships. It said they were laying mines near the Strait of Hormuz. Iran has retaliated with a strike, and the U.S. has also hit what it said were four drones that were headed towards a commercial ship, as well as a drone launch site on Iran's Persian Gulf coast. So this all kind of indicates and really demonstrates in quite a strong way how essentially fragile this ceasefire is. At the same time, we have diplomatic engagement going on in the background constantly, and we're hearing signals and signs both on the US side from what President Trump has said and from what the Iranians say that they are making some kind of progress. It's just unclear exactly how close they are to actually announcing that they have some kind of interim deal that will get them closer towards a permanent agreement. Right now, it feels as though they are still clinging on to the diplomatic back channels that appear to be getting them somewhere. At the same time, there are fundamental issues like, for instance, oversight and management and control of the Strait of Hormuz, which Iran wants and believes is fundamentally going to be part of the way that the region is reshaped after this conflict, and that the United States is very much against. And Trump has said in his latest comments that he won't let that happen. And he's also made another set of threats to strike Iran again as well. So we have to basically see how this unfolds. We know that with this story, that what we see on the surface in terms of the rhetoric doesn't often tell you what's really going on in the background. So I think the next week is going to be quite crucial and critical.
3: Yeah, I mean, that's kind of what we've been saying over the last couple of weeks, though, hasn't it? I mean, we're hearing from President Trump repeatedly saying that Iran is desperate to make a deal. And I think just a few days ago, he seemed like he was very close to announcing that a deal would be coming. In our last minute here, Golnar, what is keeping these sides from getting this over the line?
1: I think one of the big issues is obviously Israel's continued bombardment and now what looks like a sort of effort at some quite aggressive military strategy in southern Lebanon. Iran wants a cessation of Israeli strikes on Lebanon to be part of this interim agreement that it has with the US. And that looks like it's possibly going to give some kind of de facto leverage to Benjamin Netanyahu, the Israeli prime minister, on this whole situation. There's that, but there's also these outstanding issues such as the Strait. But I think with the Strait, for instance, it much more depends on how each side frames what happens to their domestic audiences and how they can sell it. We know Trump is good at doing that. You know, he uses things like Truth Social to kind of frame his achievements and his victories. And I think the Iranians are aware of that as well. So I think there's a effort to play around with that. At the same time, there's a very serious issue that Iran has to think about and consider, which is its strategy of including Lebanon in its overall demands from the U.S.
3: All right. Well, we'll see if this week is crucial. Thank you, Golnar, as always. That's Bloomberg head of Iran coverage, Golnar Motivali. Karen?
11: Nathan, repeating some of our top stories, congressional Democrats have lost a bid to block a presidential order against mail-in voting for anyone who's not on the Trump administration's pre-approved list. The judge saying the legal challenge is premature because the order has not been implemented yet. The New York Times reports the Justice Department has opened a criminal investigation into E. Jean Carroll, the former magazine writer who accused President Trump of sexual assault. And the president has filed a revised lawsuit against the Wall Street Journal over its story about his alleged birthday letter to Jeffrey Epstein. And the Fed's preferred gauge of inflation comes out this morning at 8:30 Wall Street time. More on those stories coming up on Bloomberg Daybreak.
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11: 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That's a Bloomberg Business Flash. Now here's Michael Barr with more on what's going on around the world. Michael.
8: Karen, thank you very much. President Trump asserted that no one nation would control the vital Strait of Hormuz waterway. American forces carried out airstrikes on an Iranian military site, with the U.S. officials saying the attacks were defensive and intended to maintain the existing fragile ceasefire. The Justice Department has reportedly opened a criminal investigation into E. Jean Carroll, the 82-year-old former magazine writer who accused Donald Trump of sexual assault. The investigation is set to center on whether Carroll committed perjury in civil lawsuits. Carroll won a $5 million civil judgment and also won a more than $83 million civil judgment against him in a defamation case. President Trump filed a new version of his $10 billion libel lawsuit against the Wall Street Journal. It's over an article about his alleged close ties to Jeffrey Epstein. In the NHL playoffs, the Hurricanes have a commanding 3-1 lead over the Canadiens after a 4-0 win last night. In baseball, the Yankees, Mets, Red Sox, and Orioles won. The Nationals lost. Global news 24 hours a day and whenever you want it with the Bloomberg News Now. I'm Michael Barr, and this is Bloomberg.
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13: 6:24 on Wall Street. Let's check the front pages once again with Bloomberg's John Tucker. This story, John: World Cup crowds will be extra welcoming for viruses like Ebola.
14: Yeah, what? Something even... Start off with some good news today.
13: Seriously.
14: Something even friendlier to a contagion than a cruise ship is on its way. The FIFA World Cup. Over the next couple of months, 6 million people from every inhabited continent will spend 39 days milling around in packed stadiums in 16 cities across 3 countries, creating what infectious disease surveillance company Blue Dot calls a hospitable environment. They don't mean for us. Ebola broke out in the Democratic Republic of Congo, a country whose team is going to be competing in the games. At the same time, mosquito-borne diseases like dengue and Zika are surging in the soccer fanatic nations of South America. In the U.S., a rise in vaccine hesitancy has helped fuel the resurgence of such highly transmissible diseases as whooping cough and measles. An epidemiologist points out that the longer fans stay, the more time for any disease that may be present to spread. And while that's happening, the pathogen can change, mutate, and develop drug resistance.
11: All right. Well, John, I'm going to say I'm fairly well traveled, but oddly, I've never been to London. So is AC like not a thing in London? I don't get
13: it. Oh, no, it is not.
14: A lot of people in London, they've been stunned by the extreme heat in the UK capital and also the lack of solutions to help Londoners deal with the high temperatures. So Tuesday, Karen, the daytime temperature soared above 95 Fahrenheit, a record for this time of year. As the UK gets continually hotter, large parts of the population have no clear path to adequate cooling. Though adoption of air conditioning has doubled over the past 3 years, it's still only installed in 7% of UK homes. More than half the trains that make up the underground network have no air conditioning. A lot of schools, hospitals, buses, museums, restaurants, and cafes also go without it. So, ready to sweat it out in London.
13: Just cooler time of year. Let's close out with this one from the Financial Times, John. Open the door, get on the floor. Sotheby's is auctioning a dinosaur.
14: Yeah, Sotheby's sent to auction a 67-year-old Tyrannosaurus Rex 2 years after it sold the most expensive fossil in history, a Stegosaurus, to Citadel owner Ken Griffin. This T-Rex, named Goss, after the rancher whose land it was found on in South Dakota, is going to be auctioned at between $20 and $30 million on July 14th. It's a bet on the fossil market as a place where the world's elite will spend tens of millions. And the good part of this story, I think, is that most of these wind up in museums, like Ken Griffin's Stegosaurus on display at the American Museum of Natural History here in New York.
11: I was going to say it would not fit in my living room. All right, well, that's good to know. John Tucker, thanks for checking the front pages for us this morning. Up next, the latest from the Middle East as tit-for-tat attacks continue between the U.S. and Iran. Plus, we get you set for the Fed's favored read on inflation. That's coming up in our 6:30 news. First, a look at today's forecast.
0: Delays are possible to and from San Francisco today due to scattered showers. Temperatures in San Francisco are going to be near 68 this afternoon. Little Rock may have some problems due to scattered showers and thunderstorms. Highs will be near 83. If you're traveling to or from Dallas, no problems right now, but afternoon showers and thunderstorms may cause some issues. Highs are going to be near 86. And showers and thunderstorms are possible in Toronto today. I'm Rob Carolyn, Bloomberg Radio.
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11: We are coming up to 6:30 on Wall Street. Good morning. I'm Karen Moscow.
13: I'm Nathan Hager. We're nearly 3 hours away from the open of U.S. trading. 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
11: The U.S. and Iran are once again trading attacks as both sides struggle to move ahead on a peace deal. The U.S. says it shot down four Iranian drones fired at a commercial ship near the Strait of Hormuz, while Iranian state-run TV says Tehran targeted the base in Kuwait where the U.S. strikes came from. President Trump says restoring free shipping flows through the strait is key.
1: It's international waters. Nobody's going to control it. We're going to watch over it. We'll watch over it. But nobody's going to control it. That's part of the negotiation that we have.
11: President Trump spoke at a White House cabinet meeting heard live on Bloomberg Radio, and Bloomberg's head of Iran coverage, Golnar Montevalli, reports Tehran is insisting on major financial concessions in the negotiations.
3: It wants all of its assets that have been frozen by the U.S. to be released. Now, that's quite a maximalist demand, because previously there was talk of Iran being able to have complete free access to oil payments that have been trapped for years, since basically Trump's first administration. And these are South Korean payments for Iranian oil imports.
11: And Bloomberg's Golnar Montevalli reports Iran is also demanding an end to attacks, while Republican hawks in Washington are urging President Trump to finish the job or at least not sign a bad deal.
13: Karen, the Justice Department's reportedly opened a criminal investigation into E. Jean Carroll, the Manhattan former magazine writer who won a civil judgment that accused President Trump of sexual assault and defamation. The New York Times reports DOJ is accusing Carroll of hiding financial support in her case from Reid Hoffman, the LinkedIn co-founder who's a fierce Trump critic.
11: Well, Nathan, President Trump has filed a revised version of his $10 billion lawsuit against the Wall Street Journal. The president accused the paper of defamation over a story that he sent a bawdy birthday letter to Jeffrey Epstein in 2003. The judge threw out the case last month, saying it came nowhere close to the standard for a public figure to claim they were defamed. And this revised case was filed last night, just ahead of the deadline.
13: Let's turn to the economy now, Karen. The Federal Reserve's favorite inflation gauge, the PCE price index, is expected to have risen to 3.8% in April, well above the Fed's 2% target. Fed Governor Lisa Cook says inflation's headed the wrong way.
4: After 5 years of above target inflation, I am particularly attuned to the risk that elevated inflation will become embedded in price and wage setting behavior. As such, I am prepared to raise rates if the expected disinflation does not appear in a timely manner. Likewise, I will continue to monitor labor market developments as well, and would be prepared to adjust my policy stance downward should the labor market deteriorate.
13: Fed Governor Lisa Cook spoke at an event at Stanford University.
11: As for equities, Nathan, futures, they're lower, led by tech stocks. NASDAQ futures are down about 0.4% right now. And in company news, shares of Snowflake are surging 35%. The software maker gave a stronger than expected annual outlook and signed a $6 billion multi-year agreement to use Amazon's cloud services and chips.
13: And Karen, Dell shares are up more than 4%. The Pentagon says a Dell unit won a $9.7 billion contract to help the military handle its licenses for Microsoft software. The news comes ahead of Dell's latest earnings this afternoon. We get a preview from Bloomberg's Tom Busby.
14: Dell is expected to report a more than 50% spike in revenue year over year, thanks in large part to a more than 600% surge in sales of its AI servers, as tech companies spend hundreds of billions to build out their AI infrastructures. But supply constraints, especially for memory chips, could limit the Round Rock, Texas-based company's $50 billion full-year target for server sales. Bloomberg Consensus calls for revenue of $35.52 billion on adjusted earnings per share of $2.99. Tom Busby, Bloomberg Radio.
11: All right, Tom, thank you. 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It is 6:32 on Wall Street. Let's bring in Michael Barr with more on what else is going on in New York and around the world. Michael, good morning.
6: Good morning, Karen. Uganda has now closed its border with the Democratic Republic of the Congo in an effort to curb the Ebola outbreak. Close to 1,100 suspected cases have been reported in the eastern Congo, and almost 240 people are believed to have died. It's prompted the WHO to open up a treatment facility in the affected area. At the White House cabinet meeting, Secretary of State Marco Rubio yesterday says that they are doing what they can to block Ebola from reaching the U.S.
12: We cannot and will not allow any cases of Ebola to enter the United States. And so we're very, the State Department and other agencies represented here, the Centers for Disease Control, HHS, others, are working very, very hard to contain this crisis to the countries where it's currently located, particularly the Democratic Republic of the Congo.
6: The Trump administration is said to be seeking to set up a health facility in Kenya to take Americans who are exposed to the virus. But for many in Kenya, news of the facility brings unease.
15: Why do Americans think that their lives are so much important than the lives of Kenyans?
6: Ebola is spread through contact with body fluids of infected, sick, or dead individuals. Recovery efforts continue at Longview, Washington State's paper mill, where a chemical tank ruptured early Tuesday. The death toll has risen to 2 after a worker who was critically injured died in a hospital. 9 others still missing and presumed dead. Washington State Governor Bob Ferguson has promised a closer look at state worker laws.
16: Washington State has pretty strong worker protection laws, but that doesn't mean we can't improve. And so we'll be making sure we draw whatever conclusions we do from this investigation and make sure we take appropriate steps to make sure workers are as safe as humanly possible.
6: Officials say the tank rupture happened during a shift change. Rescue divers have located the miners trapped inside a flooded cave in Laos. The miners told one of those divers they are hungry and tired, but not injured. But it is a race against time to find a way now to get the 5 miners out and find 2 more who are missing. A group of more than 30 former federal judges are urging U.S. District Judge Kathleen Williams to investigate whether the nearly $1.8 billion agreement reached by the Trump administration was a fraud on the court. The former judges asked Williams to undo the dismissal of President Trump's lawsuit and reopen the proceedings. The agreement between President Trump and his administration included a provision that bars the IRS from continuing probes into his past tax returns. Global news, 24 hours a day, and whenever you want it with Bloomberg News Now. I'm Michael Barr, and this is Bloomberg. Karen.
11: All right, Michael Barr, thank you. S&P futures, they're down 0.2%, down 14 points. Dow futures down 0.1%, or 52 points. NASDAQ futures down 0.4%, or 126 points. 10-year Treasury yield, 4.49%, and the yield on the 2-year at 4.05%.
17: Lunch was great, but this traffic is awful.
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11: And I'm Karen Moscow. We go to the first word breaking news desk for today's morning call. And here's Bill Maloney. Bill, good morning.
33: And good morning, Karen. U.S. futures trading in the red right now. Dow futures down 60 points. S&P's dropped 15. NASDAQ futures lower by 0.4%. And the Russell futures, they're down by 0.3%. The U.S. 10-year yield is at 4.49. Gold is in the red. Oil is in the green. But Bitcoin, that's down by 2.4%. On the U.S. economic front at 8:30, look for initial jobs claims, PCE, and durable goods orders. And after the bell last night, Snowflake gave a stronger-than-expected outlook. Those shares are soaring 37% in the pre-market. But Salesforce Q2 revenue forecast missed estimates. Regarding earnings this morning, Dollar Tree EPS beat. Also look for Kohl's and Best Buy to report in the pre-market. And wrapping things up, Lyndell Basil was raised overweight over at Wells Fargo. Live from the First of Breaking News Desk, I'm Bill Maloney. Karen?
11: All right, Bill, thank you. And Bloomberg customers can get the latest breaking news by typing Squawk on their terminal, S-Q-U-A-W-K. That's a Bloomberg Business Flash. Now here's Michael Barr with more on what's going on around the world. Michael.
14: Karen, thank you very much. U.S. forces say they have carried out new defensive strikes on an Iran military facility after downing Iranian attack drones that posed a threat around the Strait of Hormuz. The strikes came after President Trump asserted that Iran is negotiating on fumes. The Justice Department has reported
6: reportedly launched a criminal investigation into E. Jean Carroll, the former magazine columnist who accused President Trump of sexual assault. The investigation is said to allegedly be centered around whether Carroll committed perjury during her civil lawsuits against Trump, after which she was awarded a $5 million judgment. It is feared this Ebola outbreak in Central Africa could become the deadliest on record. Suspected cases in Eastern Congo is now nearing 1,100, with more than 220 suspected deaths, according to the World Health Organization. In the Stanley Cup playoffs, the Hurricanes have a 3-1 lead over the Canadiens after a 4-0 win last night. In baseball, the Yankees, Mets, Red Sox, and Orioles won. The Nationals lost. Global news, 24 hours a day, and whenever you want it, with Bloomberg News Now. I'm Michael Barr, and this is Bloomberg, Karen.
11: All right, Michael Barr, thank you. At a 6:42 on Wall Street, we turn to news in science and technology now with the Bloomberg STEM Report. And here's what's making news in science, technology, engineering, and math. Global warming is likely to surpass 1.5 degrees Celsius for the next 5 years, breaching a threshold that countries set in the 2015 Paris Climate Accord. And 2027 is set to be the next year of record-breaking heat. The United Nations World Meteorological Organization said average temperatures across the planet will continue at or near record high levels through the end of the decade. The FAA has halted launches of SpaceX's next-generation Starship rocket pending an investigation into its recent launch. It's a common procedural step the FAA conducts when a launch goes awry. The probe will explore why SpaceX's Super Heavy booster suffered a failure after sending a Starship to space. And Meta Platforms is selling consumer subscriptions to its Meta AI chatbot for the first time, a key step toward building a business that would help offset hundreds of billions of dollars in artificial intelligence investments by the company. People can continue to use the Meta AI chatbot for free for image and video generation, but will eventually run into a limit with repeated use. And that is a Bloomberg STEM report. Nathan.
0: Karen, thank you. We're coming up on 6:44 on Wall Street. It's time now to check what's going on in D.C. Some of the top stories there include President Trump's bind in Iran deepening with Hormuz shut and hawks pushing war. Democrats losing a bid to drop Trump administration mail-in ballot limits. The Justice Department reportedly probing E. Jean Carroll as President Trump files a new lawsuit against the Wall Street Journal. And this story just crossing the Bloomberg terminal last hour. The Justice Department seeking out ICE critics on social media. Joining us from our D.C. studio this morning is Bloomberg Washington correspondent Tyler Kendall. Tyler, of course, the president continues to say that Iran is desperate to make a deal. At the same time, we continue to get these reports of tit-for-tat attacks in and around the Strait of Hormuz. So where do things stand this morning? Good morning.
1: Hey, Nathan. Good morning. Well, at this point, the U.S. has conducted a fresh round of military strikes. A U.S. official told us that it is defensive in nature because Iran had launched several drones at commercial ships that were transiting through the Strait of Hormuz. But so far, the U.S. has said that this doesn't violate the ceasefire. It is a very fragile ceasefire, but both sides have maintained that they are still pursuing diplomatic talks and are trying to get closer to a deal. The thing is, we haven't gotten indications that some of the biggest sticking points, including the Strait of Hormuz, have eased during these talks, as Iran just the other day said that it was expanding its claimed area of jurisdiction and has set out new rules for vessels that are seeking to transit. But yesterday, I was inside the cabinet room where President Trump said that no one country is going to have control over the strait. So it doesn't feel like we have bridged the gap there, as the U.S. seems to be outlining and putting a finer point on some of its main red lines. Nathan, I will add that I asked President Trump whether or not the U.S. was seeking to ease some sanctions on Iran. As we know, the country says that it needs to see financial relief in order for them to reach a deal. And he told me, no, they're not talking about it. And they're not going to talk about it until Iran, quote, behaves properly, in his words.
0: Well, it does seem, though, as if Iran is talking about it. We've heard reports from Iranian state media that the country is insisting that all its frozen assets be unfrozen as part of a deal. It almost makes it sound like two steps backward, one step forward. Is that the right way to see things?
1: It's hard to quantify progress or know how the administration is quantifying progress at this point, because we don't know what's happening behind the scenes. We continuously hear from the administration that they are pursuing this diplomatic route, but even the White House yesterday came out and batted down these Iranian state media reports that they had received this updated draft memorandum of understanding, and President Trump used the words "not satisfied yet" yesterday during his cabinet meeting when it does come to progress on a potential deal. But you're right to point out this demand from the country that they want to see all frozen assets be unfrozen as part of a deal. Just the other day, they were demanding half of their frozen assets be released before a deal is signed. So sometimes it often feels like the goalposts are shifting from both sides, and it's really difficult at the moment to glean exactly where we stand. But Nathan, it's important to mention that the president still hasn't taken the threat of escalation off of the table. Yesterday, essentially alluding to that if they can't reach a deal, which just raises the stakes all that much higher.
0: In the time we have left, Tyler, I want to focus on some of this political pressure that we're starting to see come down. We've been talking about the Justice Department reportedly opening a new probe into E. Jean Carroll. Now, this report that DOJ is looking for ICE critics on social media. What's the story here?
1: Yeah, so it appears that the administration is ratcheting up efforts to identify social media critics of the government's deportation efforts. Our reporting indicates that this is being led by the U.S. Attorney's Office for Washington. That is, of course, headed up by Jeanine Pirro, a very close ally of President Trump, probably familiar because her office was also the same one that was leading that probe into Fed Chair Jerome Powell. But according to our reporting, the U.S. Attorney's Office for Washington has subpoenaed the social media companies of Reddit and X, seeking information related to users when it comes to their names, addresses, even banking information, apparently, that are behind some of these accounts that have chided immigration enforcement efforts.

0: One nation under God. Here's Franklin Graham.
1: I'm inviting you to join with us and to pray for America. 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
3: And we have more on those stories coming up on Bloomberg Daybreak as we watch futures fall this morning. S&P futures down 0.2%, so are Dow futures, and NASDAQ futures are lower by 0.4%. This is Bloomberg.
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2: 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That is a Bloomberg Business Flash. 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

0: Michael.
1: Thank you very much, Darren. The U.S. struck Iranian military targets for the second time this week, and Kuwait said it responded to missile and drone threats in a fragile ceasefire. U.S. forces say they shot down Iranian drones fired at a commercial ship and hit a launch unit near the Strait of Hormuz, who said the attacks were defensive and the ceasefire remains intact. Kenya is in talks with the U.S. on Ebola-related health cooperation after reports that the U.S. is planning to send American exposed to the virus to a quarantine facility in Kenya. Former First Lady Jill Biden told CBS Sunday Morning she was frightened by her husband Joe Biden's 2024 debate performance and thought he was having a stroke. President Biden was running for a second term when he stumbled through the debate against Donald Trump, prompting widespread calls for him to drop out of the race. In the NHL playoffs for the Stanley Cup, the Hurricanes have a commanding 3-1 lead over the Canadiens after a 4-0 win last night. In baseball, the Yankees, Mets, Red Sox, and Orioles won. The Nationals lost. Tigers win. Woohoo! Global hey, News, 24 hours a day, and whenever you want it, with Bloomberg News Now. I'm Michael Barr. This is Bloomberg, David.
2: Much respect for you sneaking that one in. Thank you, Michael Barr. 6:55 on Wall Street. Let's take a look at some stocks on the move today. I'm Nathan Hager, joined by Bloomberg's Dan Curtis, keeping an eye on earnings this morning, not just in tech, but we got results from a couple of retail names. I want to call them Burlington Coat Factory, but I know they're called Burlington Stores. How'd they do this morning, Dan? Good morning.
3: Good morning, Nathan. That's right. Burlington Stores, ticker BURL. Those shares are down about 2.5% in pre-market after earnings. I will put a bit of a caveat in that one. Trading has been relatively light. We've gotten a few trades since the earnings came out, but the markets are still digesting that, so we're looking for those shares to bounce around a bit in the pre-market. However, first quarter top and bottom line beat estimates. The company is boosting its adjusted earnings per share outlook for the year. It sees a low-end range of $1.45 which is around estimates, top end, well above estimates. However, comparable sales for this year, 2 to 4%. Wall Street was looking for a little bit more, around 3.2%. So the comparable sales growth this year looks a little bit light when looking at that midpoint.
2: Well, it looks like we're seeing a lot more volume for Dollar Tree after their results. This stock is soaring pre-market.
3: Oh, yeah, up 10% as the discount retail store posted first quarter net sales that meet estimates. Earnings came out ahead of what Wall Street was looking for. Second quarter guidance was stronger than Wall Street was expecting, and the company is raising its full year adjusted EPS outlook while maintaining net sales forecast. Dollar Tree is looking to continue to expand. So in the past quarter, it added 113 new stores. It plans to add 400 for the entire year. So DLTR up over 10% in the pre-market. They are, investors are welcoming that news.
2: Well, as if a 10% gain weren't enough, we've got to talk about Snowflake. This stock is just off the chain this morning.
3: Absolutely. It is just absolutely up in the sky. Snowflake, it's a software company, and it is giving stronger than expected outlook for the current fiscal year. That has shares up 36% in pre-market under ticker Snow, S-N-O-W. The company also announced a $6 billion multi-year agreement to use Amazon's cloud services and chips, and Snowflake is seeing increased demand for its main data products. It has developed AI-focused tools to push back against, you know, kind of this AI is going to kill software theme that we've been reading about a lot. It has customers using AI-assisted coding tools, and the number of clients doing that has doubled from the past quarter. So as it weaves AI into its software, it is definitely seeing a strong response from clients on that front.
2: Well, there's, of course, another side of the coin to the software story. Salesforce, not doing so hot.
3: Yeah, again, AI adoption is playing out here. Salesforce is down about 1% in the pre-market, ticker CRM. The company is forecasting revenue for the current period of $11.3 billion, and that is shy of Wall Street estimates. That's unnerving investors concerned about AI disruption. It beat first quarter top and bottom line estimates, but remaining performance obligations, and that's a measure of future sales, was slightly below estimates, reinforcing concerns over the outlook. So a lot of this is coming down to how well are these software companies integrating AI? Are they able to monetize it? And that is the concern around Salesforce. Salesforce has been promoting its own AI tool. It's called Agentforce. The company says it's on track to contribute $1.2 billion in fiscal revenue this year, but still not quite what investors were looking for.
2: All right, Dan, thanks as always. That's Bloomberg's Dan Curtis watching stocks in the pre-market for us. And for more conversations like this, subscribe to Stock Movers, 5-minute audio reports on the biggest winners and losers in the stock market. 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Stocks as a whole, extending declines this morning. S&P futures down 0.3%. Dow futures down 0.2%. And NASDAQ futures on the decline by about 0.6%. This is Bloomberg Daybreak. I'm Nathan Hager along.
0: Sensible business talk for the corner office CEO and the blue collar worker.
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8: Good morning, everyone. Tom Keene, Paul Sweeney, Michael Barr, John Tucker in for Alexis Christophorus. He's just in because he's bidding on his U.S. Open tickets after he buys his Knicks tickets, after he buys his World Cup tickets. You buying the hat trick of outrageously priced tickets over
11: I'll
8: there?
11: I'll be there.
2: Yeah.
8: You'll be there?
9: New York City, sporting hub here.
8: Oil up $2.58. All you need to know, $96.87 a barrel on Brent crude. The three headlines. Paul, help me here. Iran, IRGC. I'm reading Valley Nasser. I know that's like the hardline military. Says to respond, quote, decisively to any Hormuz disruption. There's others as well.
9: Yeah. And there's a lot of news flow going back and forth here, Tom. I don't know what to make of it. I don't know. But all I look is at the oil market here, and I've got oil higher here today. That tells me tensions a little bit more higher than they were yesterday, but there you go.
8: We're going to go to Jumana in Dubai here, or London, I should say, rather. Yes. Jumana Versace will join us here in a bit. Robert Dahl on this strange equity markets before that. Bloomberg Surveillance brought to you by Cohn Resnick. As your business evolves, so should your tax strategy. Cohn Resnick's proactive approach, it cuts through complexity, reducing risk, capturing savings, and turning tax into your competitive edge. Cohn Resnick. Tax strategy built for what's next. And we thank Cohn Resnick for heritage support, sort of like Bob Dahl, heritage support.
9: Sure, been there.
8: Bob was here when I had no gray hair.
9: Exactly.
8: It was a few years ago as well. Futures at negative 21 from the Interactive Broker Studios, the Bloomberg Business Flash. John Tucker.
12: All right, so the fresh attacks in the Middle East, dimming hopes for a near-term deal. Tech share is taking a breather in early trading. This follows the recent AI melt-up. Salesforce, that's falling pre-market. The company presented a lukewarm forecast. HP's profit projection showed us still contending with rising chip costs. You also have Marvell boosting its annual outlook. They're citing demand for chips used in the AI data centers. Data this morning, the big one, first PCE inflation report since Kevin Warsh was sworn in as Fed chair. That is out at 8:30 Wall Street time. Dow futures down 110. S&P futures down 20. NASDAQ futures down 159. Brent up 253, 96.83 a barrel. WTI up $2.24 a barrel, 90.91. Yield space 2 years up 2 basis points, 4.06. And the 10-year yield right now up 1 basis point, just shy of 4.5. We check the markets for you all day long right here on Bloomberg Radio. I'm John Tucker. That's the Bloomberg Business Flash. Good morning, Paul and Tom.
8: John Tucker, thanks so much. Futures again, negative 19. The VIX was nice. The VIX, like a 15-ish, we almost got to it.
9: Almost, yeah. So we're seeing it's still under 17, so we're okay.
8: Robert Dahl here, because he knows if you take Edgar Denny's enthusiasm and you do a linear extrapolation of responsibility like Edgar Denny, out there somewhere is Dow 60,000. Are we exuberant, a wise one? Bob Dahl joining us now from Crossmark Global Investors. What's the level of Dahl in exuberance right now?
13: All you need to know is earnings. First of the year, the expectation was first quarter earnings going to be up 14%. Double that, almost 30%. So since the first of the year, S&P's up 10%. Earnings are up. Earnings estimates are up 15%. Right. So PEs are down 5%. Stock market's cheaper today on earnings than it was the first of the year. Wow. Earnings are trumping everything, and the list of everything just seems to grow.
8: Okay, at Lehigh University, a long time ago, they didn't teach any of this real malarkey, you know, modern inflation adjusted. The whole world was nominal. If we have nominal GDP, which is popping this market, and the nominal GDP changes to a lesser real GDP and a greater inflation, does that change the equity world?
13: Has to, because that would mean that there are cost pressures and there's less revenue growth in units. And that combination is not great. So far, that's not the problem, but it's probably coming before too long, Tom.
9: Bob, we had some better breath in the market starting the year. And I'm looking at your notes that kind of summarizes it nicely for a lot of folks. You know, just 60 trading days ago, 60% of the stocks in the S&P 500 were above their 50-day moving average. Today, that's well under 50%. So do we need to start worrying again about the tightness of this market and the big tech stocks?
13: Certainly has to be something to be watched. Most markets that end at whatever high level, breadth has deteriorated before the downturn starts. Now, I'm not suggesting there's a downturn. Our friends at Strategos just put it out. We've just had 8 weeks up 18% for the S&P 500. That's the ninth best since 1950. The other eight instances, 3 and 6 months later, stock market was always up. And 6 month average rate of return, 11%. So don't get too bearish too soon.
9: Got rates higher, though. I mean, rates have been moving higher. I mean, Tom and I, we'd never quote the 30-year, but now it's above 5%. That kind of gets our attention here.
13: Totally agree with you. And when you look at the equity risk premium, you have to say, oh, my goodness, what's going on here? And the answer is, I hate to be repetitive, earnings, earnings, earnings. Right, yep. As long as they're okay and the Fed is not hostile, stocks will be okay.
8: So, Bob, I go back to the Revenue Act of 1918. It was just before you and me. It was coming out of World War One. And we were trying to figure out modern accounting. LIFO, FIFO. Nobody in the room knows what that is except you or me. How do you LIFO, FIFO, the new American economy, the service sector, the AI economy? I don't get how we're going to account for this modern age.
13: You're absolutely right, and that's why it's a whole lot more confusing. I mean, the manufacturing part that was LIFO, FIFO is about this big compared to what it used to be, and now you've got all these other things, all kinds of services, technology. How do you measure that?
8: Remember, Paul, like 2000, you know, into the week.
9: Sure.
8: 2000 or something, we decided we had profit.
9: Yes.
8: And then like 90 days later, it was like, oops. I mean, yeah, I'm worried about that.
9: Yeah, I think a lot of people are. And Bob, how are you thinking about just stocks, bonds, alternatives here? I mean, the stocks are just ripping. I mean, Tom's almost talking about getting out of the triple all leverage cash thing here.
13: Yeah.
9: So what are you doing?
13: So I'm fully invested. I think we're in a high risk bull market. The bull market means you got to be invested. And the reasons are twofold. One, the Fed is not antagonistic yet.
9: Okay.
13: And earnings are off the charts. Yep. When those two things happen, stocks always go up. Now, I can give you a long list of why it's a high-risk bull market, and that will come into play at some point in time, and then it won't be pretty.
8: But that's a classic Victoria Fernandez wall of worry. I mean, Bob doesn't have a wall of worry, but Victoria has one. You know, Bob, I look at this market, and I look at the numbness of people. Like, everybody's trying to be a doobie and do their 401k right and all that. Are we too smart for our own good? Are we too diversified and fancy versus just believing whatever every listener believes in and just simple, just keep doing it?
13: Yeah, look, I think a lot of people think they're very diversified when probably they're not. I mean, when they come and take the girls out of the house, they clean the whole house out. And at that point in time, it won't feel like I'm diversified.
8: So how do you diversify? Against hard assets, commodities?
13: Yeah, you have some of that in your portfolio. You have some other alternatives, absolute return portfolios, equity market neutral. Yeah, you have a few bonds in your portfolio. That's not been a whole lot of fun. But as we pointed out with the equity risk premium where it is, having a few bonds makes some sense.
9: So it's interesting here. I mean, I think a lot of investors are trying to say, this inflation is real out there. I see it at the pump every time I fill up here, and companies are calling it out. But as you mentioned, earnings have been there. I mean, do we have a a latent inflation concern out there?
13: It's in earnings, and the Fed being friendly to the market, which means not raising rates. You know they're going to move from this dovish bias to at least neutral, if not to a tightening bias. And then the threat, if inflation stays trailing 3.8%, they'll eventually have to raise rates. Let's hope they don't have to do it anytime soon.
8: Bob Dahl, thanks so much. Can we get you and Victoria in here sometime?
13: We'd love to
8: do that. Are you allowed to be in the same room at the same time?
13: We sure are. We'd love to do that.
8: Crossmark, Victoria Fernandez, always more beautiful than Robert Dahl. Thank you so much, Bob, for being with us today here. And seriously, folks, Dahl and I bust chops, but he's one of these people that says, you know what? You don't play, you don't win. You got to be in the market in the way you choose. Futures at negative 21. Jumana Versace knows that what I do is when there's a conflict around the world, I go to the local press and try to get what the tone is right now. Jumana, I'm looking this morning at the National out of Dubai. Iran using cover of war for arbitrary arrests and executions, report says. Israel military orders displacement of all southern Lebanon. How close in your reading, Jumana, on this day 90, thank you for your tweet at 1 a.m., how close are we to an ending of the ceasefire?
11: You know, you probably noticed that I was looking down as you were linking out to me, Tom, and that's because I've just got reports now that the IDF have actually struck one of the southern suburbs of Beirut, and this is the first time that they have hit in the past 3 weeks. And of course, there is meant to be a ceasefire in place, and that is what the U.S. have been pushing for. Remember, in the background, the U.S. had been holding these talks at an ambassadorial level between the Lebanese government and Israel. But of course, what we have seen in the last 24 hours is a violation of the ceasefire, not just as it pertains to Lebanon, but I would say also a real test of the ceasefire as it pertains to Iran and U.S. with some of the action and incidents around the Strait of Hormuz overnight. I will say on the Iran front, the U.S. said that they have acted defensively and that the ceasefire is still in place. But again, we are in a very shaky situation, keeping a close eye, obviously, on developments here.
8: Should I go philosophical or to our important source in Lebanon? Sure. Let me go philosophical. If we're acting defensively, Jumana Versace, when we're acting offensively, what's the difference?
11: Well, in the case of the Strait of Hormuz, because that's what the language that I was referring to, Central Command say that a U.S. commercial vessel came under attack from Iranian drones. And so in response to that, they had to fire back at those Iranian drones and a drone launching facility. And that was the end of the incident. So they capped it there. Now, IRGC saw it as a potential escalatory event. And for their part, they also retaliated. There were reports of air defense system also going off in Kuwait as well. The U.S. saying just a short while ago that they had intercepted a projectile that was headed towards Kuwait. So there's still a lot of this going on in the background. But I will say, Tom, look, we need to step out of the, you know, day-to-day a little bit and just acknowledge that President Trump did have an opportunity over the past week or two to go down the path of military escalation. And I think at this point, you can piece together the assumption that if they were going to go down that route, they probably would have done it by now. They really are pushing for some form of a resolution. But the question is, at this point, how many concessions and how far are the U.S. willing to go in order to wrap things up and to paint this picture of victory and for of this war have being a success back home, because sentiment is beginning to turn. From Iran's perspective, and we've been saying this consistently, yes, you know, militarily they have been inflicted, a lot of pain has been inflicted on them, but strategically they have identified a key point of leverage, and this is going to stay with them for the foreseeable future, and that is the Strait of Hormuz. And so how do you get to a situation where both sides can present the outcome as a victory to their base and to their people?
9: Jumana, President Trump has called out that one of the challenges in negotiating with the Iranians is identifying who really is in charge in Iran. Do we have any sense that there's continuity there, that in fact there is an entity that can, in effect, negotiate?
11: Well, the negotiating team are the sort of political figures, per se, and those have been namely the Iranian Foreign Minister, Abbas Araghchi, the Speaker of the House, Mohammad Ghalibaf, they were both in Qatar. And remember, we were talking about this yesterday. Qatar increasingly playing a more influential role in getting these negotiations across the line. And of course, from their perspective, they understand that the longer this war goes on for, the more economic damage is going to be inflicted on Iran. They are the ones pushing for that economic relief, for the sanctions relief, for the lifting of the oil sanctions, for the unfreezing of assets. At the same time, you have these more hardline members of IRGC, the Revolutionary Guard Corps. But even within the Revolutionary Guard Corps, you have some factions that are more hardline than others. And you have a good chunk of them that probably would welcome the reception of some of these funds in order to continue the process of what they would, you know, what they would like to do, which is, you know, rebuild some of their military capabilities. And that's the real risk here. And I think one of the reasons that Trump has come under so much criticism is because of concerns that if the U.S. give too much money to Iran in the early phase of the deal, they might use that to then go on to rebuild their either nuclear capabilities or military capabilities over the next few years again.
8: Jumana, do people drive west-southwest from Dubai and then drive north to Kuwait? Do people get in a car in Dubai and drive to Kuwait up by Iraq?
11: Depending on the situation, so sometimes they do. But I think your point here, Tom, is that new routes are going to be established, and we're in a new status quo now. And you're seeing it already. You're seeing lots of talk about new pipelines that are going to be built, new land routes that are going to be built, new cargo routes that are going to be built around the land. And I think the real focus for many of these Gulf states, once all this is over, and at some point, hopefully it will be over, is how to ensure resilience against the Strait of Hormuz so that they are not in a situation where they're trapped again, or where they're going to start seeing rising economic costs because cargo can't leave or get into these countries.
8: Kuwait has a resonance, Jumana, with those of a more ancient breed because of Persian Gulf One, et cetera, et cetera. Give us a brief on how Kuwait is doing versus our focus on Qatar in the United Arab Emirates.
11: I think it's a really good point that you raise, because so far a lot of the narrative has been around the success of Saudi Arabia to reroute a good chunk of their oil through the land pipeline east to west. They've actually benefited from higher oil prices because they've managed to keep pumping. You could say a similar thing for the UAE, at least from an energy perspective, not from the 50% of the economy that is not oil linked. They are quite diversified in that respect, actually 70% for the UAE. Kuwait, Iraq, they will tell you a very different story. And what's happened there is they are essentially very oil-centric economies that are trapped in the Persian Gulf. Yeah. The cargo can't get out. The oil can't get out. And so if you think about the countries that are going to get hit the most, they're the ones, actually, ironically, that were not able to diversify or haven't diversified enough in the last couple of years and don't have those other routes that I spoke about, the land pipelines. So Iraq, Kuwait are going to be severely hit. There's going to be a big reconstruction process there, and not just in terms of getting their oil out, but also rebuilding some of the infrastructure that got hit. And then Qatar, because of the reliance on LNG and because of their huge influence in that market, we'll see a short-term dip. But remember, this is one of the richest countries in the world, and they will have the ability to regain market share once things are back to normal again. But I think the big focus from an economic perspective is how the rest of the Gulf region is going to get back on its feet again. It probably will not be a V-shaped recovery there.
8: Jumana, thank you so much. Driving horizons out of Dubai and Queen Victoria Street in London, Jumana Bersetchi, and I can't say enough about following her on Twitter for her morning brief. It is literally, in America, the first tweet of the morning on this war. Futures negative 20, the VIX 16.72. With our news in New York City is Michael Barr.
1: President Trump asserted that no one nation would control the vital Strait of Hormuz waterway. American forces carried out airstrikes on an Iranian military site, with the U.S. saying the attacks were defensive and intended to maintain the existing fragile ceasefire.
14: Iran is very much intent. They want very much to make a deal. So far, they haven't gotten there. We're not satisfied with it, but we will be. We will be either that or we'll have to just finish the job. They're negotiating on fumes.
15: Meanwhile, Iran's supreme leader says the enemy is seeking to create division. The Justice Department has reportedly opened a criminal investigation into E. Jean Carroll, the 82-year-old former magazine writer who accused Donald Trump of sexual assault. The investigation is said to center on whether Carroll committed perjury in civil lawsuits. Carroll won a $5 million civil judgment and also won a more than $83 million civil judgment against him in a defamation case. Former First Lady Jill Biden said she was frightened by her husband Joe Biden's 2024 presidential debate performance. Jill Biden spoke with CBS News Sunday mornings.
16: I don't know what happened. I mean, as I watched it, I thought, oh my God, he's having a stroke. And it scared me to death.
15: Joe Biden was running for a second term when he stumbled through the June 2024 presidential debate against Donald Trump, prompting widespread calls for him to drop out of the race. He did a month later. The number of suspected Ebola cases in eastern Congo is now close to 1,100, with close to 240 suspected deaths, according to the World Health Organization. Dr. Chikwe Ihezuo with the WHO says they are desperately trying to get ahead of the spread by setting up treatment centers and keeping anyone infected isolated.
17: We need to provide safe facilities where they can be brought into care to be managed safely to prevent healthcare workers themselves from getting infected.
15: Ebola is spread through contact with body fluids of infected, sick, or dead individuals. Global news 24 hours a day and whenever you want it with Bloomberg News Now. I'm Michael Barr and this is Bloomberg. Tom, Paul, John.
8: The Houston Rockets are buying Caesars Entertainment.
9: Caesars. I mean,
8: Tillman Fertitta. Is that it? He owns Landry's.
9: Yeah.
8: Golden Nugget Casinos and the Houston Rockets.
9: Yeah, he's been a Vegas guy Fertitta? For a while here. Goldman Sachs, Morgan Stanley advising Fertitta and PJT Partners advising Caesars. But it's just, you know,
8: is that the struggle because of modern gambling?
9: I think it's interesting. The gaming business is a cyclical business, but it is a very, very good business, and Vegas is in good shape. Still the best sports book on the street.
8: Yeah, Caesars Entertainment taken out. We'll have much more on this across all of Bloomberg. It's Bloomberg Surveillance.
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2: And I'm John Tucker in the Bloomberg Newsroom with this Bloomberg Business Flash. Let's do earnings, retail earnings. Kohl's out, stronger than expected sales, comparable sales falling 1.1% the latest quarter. So that's considered good because it's less than what analysts were expecting. The company reporting net sales of $3 billion. That's slightly higher than estimates. It was up about 10% pre-market trading. So far this year, Kohl's shares have fallen 37%. The U.S. did strike targets in Iran for the second time this week, so investors a little less optimistic about a peace deal. Stocks in pre-market trading, they're lower. Oil's up. Bond yields, they are climbing. And, of course, the data this morning is meant to show that personal consumption expenditures price index jumping 3.8%. In April. That's the consensus view. That would put inflation at a full percentage point higher than it was in February and mark the biggest two-month acceleration since 2021. Financial outlook at Salesforce not doing enough to raise investors' concerns about the possibility that AI is going to disrupt the software business. The company's forecast, pretty lukewarm. Sales forecast, the Salesforce is the leading maker of consumer and customer management software. And Perella Weinberg cutting almost 10% of its workforce. Mm. That includes a dozen partners.
8: Is this like AI-ish?
2: I don't think it's AI-ish. I mean, it's too early for that. But partners? Anyway.
8: Yeah, it's only 7:25. We don't talk AI until 8 a.m.
2: Dow futures down 103. S&P futures down 19. NASDAQ futures down 139. We check the markets for you all day long right here on Bloomberg Radio. I'm John Tucker, and that is your Bloomberg Business Flash, Paul and Tom.
8: John Tucker, thanks so much. Futures negative 29, negative 19. As you churn to the market, Paul and I watching Brent up 250, 96.79. We're watching. Thank you, Jumana Bersacci, for this. Now, what do you got here, Paul? You're trying to do some CFA. Kahir walked in, and you're going ratio.
9: I'm just looking at that Caesars deal, because I used to loan money to those guys. And they're at 6.7 times net debt to EBITDA. This is an industry that's a sport, 3-4 times leverage. So no wonder they're looking to sell out.
8: Yeah, I used to loan them money, too. I bet the Red Sox were going to win the World Series, and I gave money to
9: Caesars. Good
8: Can
9: credits.
8: We digress with Kahir?
9: Yeah.
8: Kahir with J.P. Morgan. There are programs around the world, but when you're 17 or 18 and you've got some grades, you apply to UVA, and the cool thing are the Eccles Scholars. It's like a cool thing. What was it like at UVA back then? To be an Eccles, you got the best dorms,
3: Tom,
8: right?
3: Tom, you make it sound like that was 100 years ago. I know I've got a lot of gray hair, and this bond market's putting more on me on a daily.
8: You get the best dorms at UVA.
3: I didn't live in the best dorms.
8: You didn't?
3: No, I lived in old dorms. Yeah. Oh,
9: okay. Classic. Charlottesville. Okay.
8: But the Eccles thing, I mean, the intensity of that today.
3: It means you don't have to have a major, but I did have a major, and I was economics. That's what it really means. And it means you can register for classes before others.
8: Yeah.
3: That's what it really means. Front.
8: I mean, I did this at Boulder, too, a long time ago. What is the registration now in the bond market? When you walked in, you said we're shifting from war zone to back over to a conventional study of the bond market.
3: Well, that's what I was thinking. You know, when I went to bed last night, I thought we're going to be back for the next week or so back to economic data, because we've got a slew of economic data today. And some might say that today's economic data is just the appetizer for next Friday's employment. So I was thinking that we would move away from geopolitical concerns and get back to what's going on in the underlying U.S. economy. With strikes in Iran overnight, it looks like that's for now at least. Maybe between now until 8:30, we'll be focused on geopol. But I think we've got inflation back in sight today with the PCE out.
9: I mean, we're going to get a number that, you know, the headline number might look, you know, PCE 3.8% is a consensus. The Fed can't be happy with that, can it?
3: So I think what the Fed really should be unhappy about is how they excessively used the word transitory last time around, and it's ruined the word.
9: Okay.
3: I think transitory should be well suited for a circumstance like we have now, which is geopolitical, supply driven, an inflation shock from energy prices. It was less suitable last time around, and I think that's what's problematic. Yeah, I think inflation is going to come in. We don't bet on what number it's going to be exactly, but I can tell you with a high degree of confidence that it's going to be well above what the Fed's 2% level is, what they're comfortable with and what they're looking for on PCE.
9: So what are you seeing in the bond market? We've seen, I mean, Tom and I, we rarely quote the 30-year, but we see it north of 5%. That kind of gets our attention here. I mean, are we in a higher for longer kind of world here, or is this transitory maybe?
3: I think a couple of things. I think, you know, Tom was taking me back to my college days. We've got a whole host of people who've only lived through a zero interest rate environment. You know, bond yields in many cases are now back to where they were in 07, 08. I think we're moving to a more normal bond market environment. You know, if you look at the yield curve, you've got a slope in the yield curve now. So I think if we'd go back to the start of the year, people were overly... People thought, oh, we go back to that zero interest rate environment and the Fed's going to cut a couple of times. And I think that was a little unrealistic. The economy's proven pretty resilient here, as you know, Bob Dahl was just saying before me. So I think it's more that we're going back to a more normal type interest rate. And I think that can be consistent on tens with a range of 4 to 4.5.
8: I'm dumb as wood on bonds. So Liz Goldenberg years ago taught me NI bonds. How does a pro like you and your young Turks on your desk, how do you use the Bloomberg function, NI space bonds? You see, all that issuance come out. It's like Greek to me. How do you translate it?
3: Well, we've got a team of 300 people, so those young Turks are the ones. And I think you make a great point, Tom, that, you know, people are very comfortable saying, oh, well, the stock market is a stock picker's market, and you don't have to necessarily know where the S&P 500 is. But so much of the discussions in the bond market are around, what's the macro? Where's the 10-year going? Where's the 30-year? But then NI is actually really important. You look at the investment-grade corporate bond market this year, they've issued something like $987 billion, almost $1 trillion. That's 24% higher than last year. And, Tom, it gets back to looking at, you know, first and foremost, we're portfolio managers. We're supposed to beat the ag. More yield, lower vol.
8: Like you actually study bonds.
3: Look at every single bond, and you look at what's the structure on this one? What's the yield on this one? Are we getting paid for the risk on that one? So that's what we're looking at on the new issue side.
8: Can you see Kay here at the Eccles program at UVA?
9: Sure.
8: She's in the student union on a Wednesday, and she's got the S&P 500 blue book open, the bond book going, oh, Boise Cascade, 4 3/8. Yes.
9: Buy it. So what do you do? What do you make in the investment grade
3: market?
9: You're
3: making me so self-conscious. You know, I was on surveillance before, and we had Dan Ives in all his sartorial splendor, and here I come in black, and, you know, Bob Dahl says bonds aren't fun. I mean, gosh.
9: But you guys actually have coupon.
3: We're okay.
9: Now.
3: We're you know what? Yep. You've just made such, like, that. It's just that simple.
9: I mean,
3: we were in the wilderness.
9: Yes.
3: There were no yields, and people had to go far afield and give up liquidity or take on other types of risks. Like, yields are back.
9: So how much credit risk do I want to take on top of the government will pay me 4.5% for 10 years?
3: It's such a good point. I mean, the real debate in the bond market, which has been existing for the last couple of years, is spreads are tight, but yields are right. So you've got... Okay. But you think about that, and, you know, since Tom's being very academic this morning, you've got A plus B equals C. Your yield is your risk-free rate plus your spread. And if yields are attractive and very consistent with historical levels, but spreads are tight, then the treasury yield mathematically has to be relatively attractive to you. So I think it's a yield story. I'm not going to make an argument. So your point's a good one. You know, for us, in terms of where we're positioned, we like investment-grade corporate credit. We like securitized credit. And there, we're higher up in quality, or maybe we're kind of triple B-ish in that. In high yield, we do own high yield in our strategies.
8: Right.
3: In core plus, we got 8% or so in high yield. 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
8: I go home and I memorize the things Paul tells me to say. Are you extending duration?
3: You could write them on your hand, Tom, and you don't have to memorize them. You know, you're on radio.
8: I got a
3: you
8: tattoo over here.
3: Exactly.
8: Lisa Mateo took me to her tattoo parlor. Should you extend duration?
3: I don't have any tattoos. Should you extend duration? I think there's two points to make on that. The first is it depends on where you're positioned. A lot of people are really underweight duration versus the ag. There's a lot of money in cash. And I think at this point, it's safe to, you can start stepping out of cash. The belly of the curve is attractive. The second point that I would make for us as portfolio managers, we kind of think that the 10-year treasury is range bound. If you think about the bond market this year, we've gone from pricing in two cuts, which seemed excessively optimistic. Mm-hmm. You know, we're always going to be in a low interest rate environment, to two hikes, which seems a little bit too hawkish. So, Tom, I think it's more about, from a tactical perspective, trading the range of that.
8: Kahar, thank you so much. JP Morgan, really, really appreciate it in our studios this morning. I'm never going to look at NI bonds again the same.
9: No, we've had enough of that.
8: It's like Tranche. I'm going to name my next dog Tranche. Tranche, come here, please. We'll have to see. Futures negative 22 right now, the VIX 16.74. What are we following? It's good to have bond chat with Kahar because Jumana says, I'm sorry, this war matters. $96.98. On Brent crude, up $2.69. A certain tension there. Across the nation, the way you choose to listen to us, thank you. Nathan Hager Radio, 99.1 FM, Washington. Good morning, Boston. How about those Red Sox beating the Braves? The Red Sox destined. Bloomberg Surveillance.
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15: 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From the JTR Roofing Studios, we are looking at 61 degree temperatures with sunny skies and eastern winds of 5 to 10 miles per hour.
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2: 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And deal news, Caesars Entertainment agreeing to be bought by Fertitta Entertainment. All-cash deal valued at $5.7 billion. With a little less optimism about any future opening of the Strait of Hormuz anytime soon. Dow futures down 108. S&P futures down 19. NASDAQ futures down 124. Two-year yield, 2 basis points higher, 4.06. Tens up 2 at 450 right now. We check the market's view all day long right here on Bloomberg Radio. I'm John Tucker. And that's your Bloomberg Business Flash, Paul and Tom.
8: John Tucker, thanks so much. There's all sorts of good conversations forward today, but this is the one if you want to listen to someone who had the courage to be in the market when it was difficult. Now, Paul, right now it's so easy to be in the market.
9: It's
8: every day
9: like
8: it's like, you know, every mutual fund up 10 cents, up 15 cents.
9: I know. It's crazy.
8: Emily Rowland with us, co-chief investment strategist at Manulife in Boston. So old John Hancock, 1946, new John Hancock, 1976. Which tower are you in Boston?
16: Well, me personally, neither one. I don't go there very often. I'm usually on the road, but we are in the new tower, shorter one, like Berkeley's, 200 Berkeley.
8: 200 Berkeley's nice, the nice old John Hancock.
16: Yeah.
8: Okay, very cool. It's like this huge institution, this just said, be in the market back to World War II. How do you stay in the market now, like the stress of staying in the market, the Nifty 50 in the 60s?
16: It's all about earnings. Mm-hmm. So the number one input to our work has always been about following the profits. Stock prices follow profits over time. And it's a key reason that we've been overweight U.S. versus international equities for the last 10 years, because that's where the earnings engine has been on and it continues to be today.
9: We did have a rotation, you know, when the tariffs began last year out of the U.S. Yeah. And has that reversed itself? Is money coming back into the U.S. versus other markets?
16: It has started to this year, and there was this idea that permeated the narrative last year, like the U.S. is no longer exceptional. Mm-hmm. And we saw those capital flows leave, whether it was stocks, whether it was dollars. You saw that fall onto the shores over in Europe, and it was really a sentiment thing. Yes, there was a modest improvement in economic growth and in earnings growth, but Eurozone GDP, guess what it is right now? It just came in at 0.1%.
9: Yep.
16: And so clearly we're seeing the U.S. in a better place from an economic perspective and from an earnings perspective. And you're starting to see that reflected in the relative performance here as well.
9: How are you guys? I guess one of the things we've seen is just extraordinary earnings growth, as you mentioned earlier, here in the U.S. what's driving that? I mean, we don't see those kinds of 20%, 25% plus earnings growth numbers in the S&P 500. Is it AI? What's driving it?
16: It's AI. Okay. And some fiscal support as well. So one thing that's been talked about a lot is AI. And it's not just this idea that semiconductors are just seeing this massive explosion in demand. It's almost like they're acting sold out right now. And we're seeing that reflected. We're also seeing companies do more with less with AI. And that's actually helping margins expand. It wasn't that long ago that we were talking about margin compression. That's going the other way as well. And then all the wealth impact, the wealth effect has helped the financial sector because companies are doing great with our wealth management businesses. So it's really expanding around all sectors.
8: You're on the road. How do you respond to someone who raises their hand and says, that's great, except it's not like John Kerry's Pioneer Fund of a million years ago with 300 holdings. Yeah. My top 10 stocks are 45% of my fund. Discuss.
16: Concentration risk is a major issue, and it's not just in the United States. If you think about the emerging market equities, it's three stocks.
8: So is it the normal that we don't understand? It's the normal in the 300 stock diversification is an academic construct.
16: It's wild. But I would say, to your point earlier, the entire stock market's becoming an AI market. Like, you look down in market cap, it's more AI coming into those indices. You look at, Tom, value this year is handily outperforming growth. Guess what's in value? Semiconductor stocks.
9: Is that right?
16: Because their earnings are so good. The global semiconductor index is up over 100% over the past year. Guess what? Their earnings are up over 100% over the past year. So the valuations have actually cheapened up a little bit. So AI is really driving markets globally. We have to be careful about diversification, and we're looking for other areas to play the AI power demand story, whether it's around utilities, whether it's around industrial companies, the picks and shovels around AI. I think that trade has some legs.
9: We're going to get some inflation data today. I know the Fed's going to be paying attention. I assume you will as well. Are you surprised how well the equity markets performing in the face of rising inflation?
16: I mean, nothing seems to be able to stop this equity market. The dip buying's absolutely relentless. The things that the market cares about are currency, so the dollar, higher yields and higher oil prices. Those are your three things. So if that inflation number comes in hot, definitely the bond market's bracing for it this morning. If that does result in a backup in yields, we could have an issue.
8: Well, like your first lunch at John Hancock, did you go to Lockovers?
16: Of course, I remember that place.
8: What? It's Yvonne's now.
16: Oh, the lobster bisque was amazing.
8: It was amazing.
16: Amazing.
8: But, like, you know, I miss Lockovers. I mean, Yvonne's is wonderful, but it's not Lockovers.
16: No.
8: You know, it's like way too mojito. They don't have mojitos at Lockovers, Paul.
9: No.
8: It's
9: mojitos.
8: Old
9: school. Yep,
8: Grandma used to take me there.
16: Nice martini.
8: It was a major John Hancock hangout.
9: Back in the day.
8: I have a nodding acquaintance. But this is wonderful. Emily, thank you for coming into our studio. It's wonderful to have you. It's one of the great calls. It's like Ben Laidler when he was at HSBC, now at Bradesco. It's easy to be in the market right now. Where were you in 2018? Emily Rowland said, please invest. Right to it with our news in New York City. Michael Barr.
17: Thank you very much. President Trump asserted that no one nation would control the vital Strait of Hormuz waterway, highlighting a key sticking point in resolving the war with Iran. American forces carried out airstrikes on an Iranian military site, with the U.S. officials saying the attacks were defensive and intended to maintain the existing ceasefire. During a cabinet meeting, President Trump says he isn't in much of a rush to make a peace deal.
18: Right now, I think it looks like they want to just make a deal. I don't think they have a choice. They're just going back to the internet because they're getting clobbered. Their economy is in free fall.
17: Meanwhile, the U.S. says an Iranian missile fired toward Kuwait was intercepted. The Justice Department has reportedly opened a criminal investigation into E. Jean Carroll, the 82-year-old former magazine writer who accused Donald Trump of sexual assault. The investigation is said to center on whether Carroll committed perjury in civil lawsuits. It comes as a group of more than 30 former federal judges are urging U.S. District Judge Kathleen Williams to investigate whether the nearly $1.8 $8 billion agreement reached by the Trump administration was a fraud on the court. The former justices asked Williams to undo the dismissal of Trump's lawsuit and reopen the proceedings, arguing that the judge has authority to review a final judgment and probe whether the court was deceived. The U.S. Justice Department wants to know who on Reddit and X is criticizing ISIS tactics. Bloomberg's Tyler Kendall.
20: According to our reporting, the U.S. Attorney's Office for Washington has subpoenaed the social media companies of Reddit and X, seeking information related to users when it comes to their names, addresses, even banking information, apparently.
17: Bloomberg's Tyler Kendall in Washington. The U.S. Attorney's Office for Washington, led by Jeanine Pirro, a close ally of President Trump, subpoenaed the social media companies as part of criminal investigations asking for personal information on at least two anonymous posters. Global news 24 hours a day and whenever you want it with Bloomberg News Now. I'm Michael Barr, and this is Bloomberg. Tom, Paul, John.
8: Oh, here we go, Paul. This will help you out. Burroughs Corporation.
9: Yeah.
8: Digital Equipment Corporation.
9: Oh, boy.
8: Eastman Kodak moving down.

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18: Good morning, everyone. We do equities, bonds, commodities, and we've been ignoring currencies. There's no other way to put it. Audrey Child Freeman's people in London.

0: and said, Tom, why are you ignoring currencies? Joining us now, because I've been ignoring currencies, Audrey Child Friedman, driving all of our currency coverage. Audrey, as simple as I can on DXY, 99.3, I checked. It hasn't gone to 100. The intervention in Japan's a failure. I got a 159.47. The resilient dollar, how does that snap? How does that break?
1: I think we're waiting for a new catalyst, Tom, and that needs to come from the U.S. economy. I think the impact of the Iran headlines tend to be less and less of a driver for the dollar, so I kind of feel that it's all about trying to assess where the fundamental story is going to take us into the second half of the year.
2: Audrey, we're going to get some important inflation data today here. What are you looking for? What do you think the currency markets are looking for here today?
1: Well, any evidence that the U.S. Inflation is gaining momentum will have implication on the Fed policy outlook, and that will probably revive the dollar bull view into the second half of the year. So I think, you know, we just need to kind of understand to what extent the higher oil prices is having an impact on the Fed policy outlook. And once we have a better feel for that and a better feel for the extent to which it will impact the real economy, then I think we'll have a clearer picture on where the dollar moves from here. But the problem we have now is that there's no strong conviction one way or the other. So, you know, last week we had first evidence of stagflationary risk coming through the U.S. economy, through the Michigan Sentiment Index. But we need to see more evidence of that before falling back into a weaker dollar view.
2: I guess the weaker dollar view is kind of where we started the year, Audrey, as I think about folks that came into this studio talking about a lower dollar here. But then, of course, the Iran war started and all bets were off there. To the extent we do get some resolution, and who knows when that happens, to the Iran situation, does that bearish dollar narrative, does that reinsert itself, do you think?
1: I think it will initially, Paul. I think then we'll go back to the case for diversification strategies away from the dollar. We'll have more of a risk on field to the market, and that will typically be associated to a weaker dollar. However, I also kind of feel that we also need to see evidence of a weakening in the U.S. economy and evidence of a Fed policy outlook that's not tilting more hawkish, like we are expecting to see in some of the G10 currency pairs, like the ECB, for more momentum in the dollar bullish, in the dollar bearish view. I'm more cautious now about how negative I want to be about the dollar until I see clear evidence that the U.S. economy is actually weakening that the Fed is not turning too hawkish.
0: Too short a visit. Audrey, you got to do this again soon. Audrey Child Friedman, publishing for Bloomberg Intelligence on, you know, I make jokes about it, folks, but really the foundational shock over what, Paul, last 8 months? Dollar's going to be weaker.
2: Yeah.
0: Dollar's going to be weaker.
2: Yeah.
0: It's going to happen.
2: And we had a DXY down at 96 and change right before the war. So, you know, it was kind of tracking there, but then, boy, that flight to quality, which people were questioning. Does a dollar still have that aspect to it?
0: Yeah.
2: It does.
0: Mrs. Lloyd had the best stereo system. You know, in your neighborhood.
2: Sure.
0: There was one person that had the stereo system that rocked.
2: Yep.
0: It was Mrs. Lloyd.
2: Really, Mrs. Lloyd.
0: And I would go home and just her house, you know, pretend to be friends with her kids. And the only reason I was there was to listen to LA Women like 4,000 times on Mrs. Lloyd's stereo, worn out the grooves on the doors, iconic.
2: Mrs. Lloyd.
3: I want to know more about this.
2: Mrs. Lloyd.
0: No, come on. Mrs. Lloyd had the best stereo system,
2: okay.
0: And so that's where you went to play LA Women. That's all there is to it. The Doors, their last album, iconic.

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1: SRN News, I'm Rich Thomason in Washington. An egregious ceasefire violation, that's what the U.S. military says Iran is guilty of, after the Iranians targeted Kuwait with missiles which were intercepted. Earlier, the U.S. struck Iranian missile launch sites and drones near the Strait of Hormuz. The flare-up in hostilities, the latest challenge to the fragile ceasefire. Israel is more aggressively going after Iran proxy Hezbollah in Lebanon. The latest on that front, Israeli fighter jets struck a southern suburb of Beirut. House Democrats introducing a bill aimed at blocking construction of President Trump's proposed triumphal arch to be built near the Lincoln Memorial. On Wall Street this morning, stock futures suggest a lower open later on. The Dow futures are down 93 points. The Nasdaq futures 118 points in the red. This is SRN News.
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6: 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From the JTR Roofing Studios, we are looking at 63 degree temperatures with sunny skies.
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13: This is Albert Moeller for townhall.com. Will Western civilization survive? Well, not if we refuse to deport our sworn enemies. For several decades now, the academic left has seen Western civilization as the oppressive past that must give way to the utopian future. The United States and Israel are painted at the center of the left's bullseye. All this burst onto the headlines when Hamas carried out its murderous terror attack upon Israel on October 7, 2023. This brings us to Mahmoud Khalil, who at the time of the demonstrations was a graduate student and leader of the pro-Palestinian protests. The Trump administration moved to deport Khalil on the basis of his actions. Now he's become a test case for whether or not America has the courage to defend itself and our own values. Western civilization has enemies, and plenty of them are found on our elite college campuses. Our civilization will either defend itself or surrender. Any civilization that encourages its enemies to populate its elite institutions is just announcing its surrender, and it will deserve its defeat. I'm Albert Mohler.
14: Francis Scott Key wrote of a flag that refused to fall, a powerful reminder that freedom endures only when it's defended. Now, a new documentary explores President Trump's fight to protect America's constitutional republic. Sunday night on SNC. Hear from Hegseth, Rubio, Bondi, RFK Jr., Metaxas, Seculo, and more. Plus, an inside look at the president's task force combating anti-Christian bias across the government. Watch the television premiere of By Dawn's Early Light, Sunday at 7 p.m. Eastern, 4 Pacific, on Salem News Channel.
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0: Gunderson.
1: And welcome to the, it's Wednesday already. It's the May 27th edition of the Best Stocks Now show with professional money manager Bill Gunderson, 26 years behind the mic in the saddle. And I'm here with Barry Kite, our CFA and our CFP. And the Dow is all up a little bit. I'm seeing just a little bit of profit taking in the AI stocks here so far today. The Dow is now up 239. Oil is dropping below $90 per barrel for the first time in quite some time. The Dow is at 50,701. The NASDAQ is up 28.30, call it, just went positive, 26,686. The S&P is up 8.88. There's your lottery number for the day, $7,528. And the all-important oil, which we've been talking about, which was at 106 not too long ago. It was at 106. That's right. And right now, oil is clear down to, it's 93.13. I thought it was under 90 this morning. So it's down 3.59%, however. And though it's the lowest read we've had on oil for quite some time. And the 10-year... the all-important 10-year right now is floating around at 4.50. It's too high, 4.50. The mortgages and the refinancing is just cratering again. So welcome to today's Best Stocks Now show with professional money manager Bill Gunderson. I'm here with Barry Kite, our CFP and our CFA. In-house, and yesterday we had a huge day in the market, especially in the memory stocks. Yeah, you had the upgrade for Micron. Hey, Barry, did you know that we have a new member of the $1 trillion club, and it's not Elon Musk?
2: Is that Micron? I mean, after 10%
1: yesterday? Yes. Micron joins the $1 trillion baby club. Unbelievable. And you know, there's another one too that joins it, not a U.S. stock, but a South Korean stock by the name of SK South Korea Hynix, Hynix. It joins. So welcome.
2: I think they're the $3 trillion company in Asia.
1: Wow. Welcome to the $1 trillion club. The NASDAQ was up 1.15% yesterday. You know what looks terrible? Down $2,400 today. And wait until you hear Cathy Wood's latest target price for Bitcoin. It's like insanity. Bitcoin's chart looks horrible. Bitcoin is down $2,400 per coin today, and it's hovering around $72,000. But that doesn't really tell the whole story. Those are just numbers. The picture behind Bitcoin, the one-year chart of Bitcoin, just looks absolutely horrid, in my opinion. We have a lot to talk about here today. We've got Goldman Sachs raising their S&P 500 target price. I always like to see everybody else's target price. I produce mine every Saturday. Put my neck on the line. Micron joins the $1 trillion club. We'll talk about that, as does SK Hynix. And the Marrakesh Express is no longer smuggling hashish from Turkey to wherever, Morocco or wherever that was headed. The French Connection is no longer undoing smuggling rings over there in Europe. No, Taiwan is probing NVIDIA chip smuggling to China.
2: the new drug, right? I mean,
1: they open up their trench coat. Hey, buddy, you want a Blackwell chip from NVIDIA? I can sell you one on the black market for $150,000 or whatever they're charging. And we also have the Trump administration, we'll talk about this, is maintaining its tariffs on Mexico and Canada. And hey, this is kind of interesting. My best friend that I grew up with in elementary school, third grade, Douglas, who helped me write the app, he's from British Columbia. He's from Calgary, Alberta, Canada, and they are having a vote. They're having a Brexit. What would you call it in Canada? A Crexit? I don't know. British Columbia is voting to secede from Canada. Wouldn't that be something if that happened? I can see it happening, honestly. They're pretty fed up with Ontario. Is it Ottawa? Ottawa.
2: Ottawa. Ottawa.
1: Yeah, they're pretty fed up with the French government leaders in Ottawa. You know, I think British Columbia is a little more renegade, you know, type the Missouri, Kansas, those kind of folks, Oklahoma, Texas, and they're voting to secede, which is Canada's version of Brexit. That's I find that very interesting. We're going to get some economic data later today. The Richmond Fed, I always am waiting with bated breath for that one.
2: Right.
1: Where is Richmond? Virginia? Virginia. And a survey of business uncertainty. How do they take that? They call you up and say, how uncertain are you?
2: Yeah.
1: About your business?
2: Those statistical surveys, the consumer sentiment's one that's been kind of skewed, certainly along political lines for a long time now. So, yeah, you got to take some of those surveys with a bit of a grain of salt.
1: Yes.
2: Where they're coming from.
1: Crude prices slid over 3% on Wednesday. That's today, as market participants balanced optimism surrounding U.S.-Iran peace negotiations. We're not really getting much details on these negotiations. Against a backdrop of, let's see what that backdrop is, of fresh military flare-ups.
2: Well, yeah, we had a couple of bombings yesterday.
1: They blasted two ships out of the water. They weren't tuna fishing. They weren't trolling feathers behind them for tuna. They weren't water skiing. They weren't going parasailing. No, they were loaded with mines that float. And if you hit one of those mines, kaboom, and it makes a big mess there in the Strait of Hormuz. That's what they were doing, and they blew two of those up. But Tehran signaled that the strikes would not derail talks, while U.S. Secretary of State Rubio said it could take a few days to iron out a potential agreement. Well, you know, a few days is better than a few weeks and a few months. And oil options data suggests investors expect prices to ease over the next 3 months. This is good news. This is very good news, because that second wave of inflation could be transitory, is that the word? Is that the right word? Transitory?
2: In this case, it should be transitory. At some point, the strait's got to open up, right? I mean, it can't be closed forever, I don't think. So.
1: Yes, and elsewhere, Russia's reportedly considering curbs on diesel and jet fuel, which is going fast. If you need to fill up your private jet, you better get that done before, American Airlines and Delta buy it all. As refinery rates fall to multi-year lows following intensified Ukrainian strikes on energy infrastructure. Well, that's Russia, but here in the U.S. we're having the same issue because of the ships that are hung up in the Strait of Hormuz. The jet fuel is at a critical supply level right now. And, of course, we're reaching some seasonal demand here with automobiles and whatnot, so there's a lot of problems there in that market. The volatility panic gauge, that's another one. You know, how panicked are you? I get calls all the time of someone taking a survey. Yeah, I don't answer the phone. It's some survey company. I'm not going to spend 20 minutes for $10 Amazon gift certificate to take a survey. I'm sorry.
2: That might be.
1: But they ask people, how panicked are you? A closely watched measure of market stress. Well, I have market stress every day. If they said, how stressed are you? I'd say, very. And now that I've got you on the phone, my stress level went even higher. Fell back year-to-date lows after spiking. This is the VIX, right? The volatility index?
2: Yeah, that's it.
1: Signaling easing investor demand for hedges and reduced macroeconomic anxiety. Well, you notice we don't have any hedges anymore. We had some as the shots were being fired in the Middle East. And, interestingly enough, I saw the headquarters for Blue Owl, which isn't too far from where I'm staying right now. It's right here. I can see the building right now. It's kind of not a very good-looking building. Like, they rented an old clunk that maybe Pfizer moved out of and moved down to a cheaper building or something. But the headquarters for Blue Owl, right next to the Lobster Club restaurant in Manhattan. Who's eating the lobster, Blue Owl or the people buying the private debt? We'll be right back.

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0: again, welcome back here to the second quarter of today's Best Docs Now show. Well, America's trillion-dollar club. I didn't grow up with trillion-dollar companies. When I got into the business in the late 90s, and I'm sure your dad never saw any trillion-dollar companies, Bill.
1: No, textbooks didn't even have trillion-dollar companies back then, you know?
0: No. I mean, even the Rockefellers and the DuPonts and the J.P. Morgans, they weren't trillionaires. They didn't run trillion-dollar companies. But because of AI, we have all these trillion-dollar companies. The newsletter that I sent out in December, I listed two stocks. Micron was my number one pick for this year. Barry, Micron is up 214% since the beginning of the year. That's a triple.
1: You didn't even envision that.
0: Right. You know, the Padres, San Diego Padres, they went like 57 years without somebody hitting for the cycle. You know what the cycle is?
1: Yeah, you got to
0: get the same game.
1: Every base, yeah.
0: You got to get a single, a double, a triple, and a home run.
1: Yep.
0: And what's the hardest one to get of the three?
1: It's the triple. Yeah, the
0: triple. Oh, by far. Yeah. How many triples do you see in baseball? I mean, how many triple plays? I've seen maybe two or three in my lifetime. But to hit a triple, you kind of have to be quick. You have to be a good hitter. Tony Gwynn never hit for the cycle during his career with the Padres, but we finally broke the ice. I can't remember who did it, but he hit for the cycle for the Padres. Might have been Tatis, who does not have any home runs this year at all.
1: Yeah, I thought it was. He has no home runs this year. Wow.
0: No, you don't hit as well without the PEDs. We find out that the PEDs really help because he hit 40 home runs when he was on PEDs. That's performance-enhancing drugs. Which he got caught for. Now he has zero home runs. Judge has 17. I saw him hit one last night on TV. But anyways, Micron is now a triple, 214%. Well, if you got the newsletter, you got a pretty good one pick there. And Lilly's starting to heat up, too. That was my number two pick, just those two. Lilly's starting to heat up again. Lilly's pill is doing well, but, you know, I've talked to people that work for Lilly, and it's public knowledge. They say that the next generation of GLP-1, and I just saw the results, 28% weight loss. That means if you weigh 200 pounds, you're going to lose 56 pounds. You're going to go from 200 to 144. You're going to have to get a whole new wardrobe. You're going to feel better. You're going to jog around the block instead of waddling around the block. You're going to do your joints the best thing that you could ever do for them. That's just me. That's the way I feel. And your mind and energy are going to be more alert, and you'll be more energetic than you ever have been in your entire life. For like $150 a month or something like that.
1: Right.
0: I spend that on Monster Energy drinks. Yeah. Right. $5 a day times 30, $150. Okay, now. Trillionaire Club. Let's go through these, okay? This is pretty incredible. Number one, NVIDIA, which is $5 trillion. NVIDIA is up 15.2% year-to-date. Number two is Google, which I remember when we started Googling things. It became a verb, and that company with the interesting name all of a sudden captured the search market. After Yahoo... At that time, I'm going to say Yahoo was the leader in the search market.
1: Oh, okay. Yeah, I'd say that. Yeah, I think that's true. Yeah.
0: Yes, and then they lost it to Google. Apple is number three. Microsoft is number four. Amazon is number five. These are all $1 trillion companies. Broadcom, number six. Tesla, number seven. Meta Platforms, which the company formerly known as Facebook, is number eight. Berkshire Hathaway is a trillion-dollar baby, number nine. Lilly, I wrote an article maybe a year and a half, 2 years ago, saying Lilly will be the first trillion-dollar pharmaceutical. Was I right? Yes. Lilly is a trillion-dollar. And now the new one, Micron Technology. But one more. Not in the U.S. Investor enthusiasm for AI infrastructure stocks sent SK Hynix. The symbol is HXSCL. And really and truly, it's uninvestable. If you look at the chart and the volume that it trades, the only way you're going to get exposure to it is through a South Korea ETF. It was sharply higher this morning, gaining as much as 11%, lifting the company's valuation beyond the $1 trillion mark. The South Korean chipmaker has been one of the biggest beneficiaries of the AI spending boom, with its shares up roughly 231%. There's another triple. SK Hynix, 231%. Micron, 214%. As demand for high bandwidth memory chips continues to surge. That's HBM. High bandwidth memory chips. These chips are widely used in AI accelerators and data center hardware. SK Hynix has become a critical supplier to NVIDIA, strengthening its role at the heart of the global AI infrastructure build-out. And, of course, those stocks were absolutely on fire. How much was Micron up yesterday? 19%.
1: Yeah. That's from that upgrade that they got from an analyst upgrade.
0: We were at Minnesota a week ago yesterday teaching a workshop, and I used Micron as an example of a stock that still meets all my criteria as far as the best stocks now app goes. Doesn't mean it's going to go up or go higher. It just means that the algorithms that I built into the app, which include past performance, versus all the other publicly traded companies out there, and its future valuation, a five-year valuation, they have to meet my criteria. And Micron, as of last Tuesday night at the Minnesota, where were we at?
1: At the workshop, yeah.
0: Yeah, but what city?
1: Minnetonka.
0: Minnetonka, yeah. Right next to Stratus's headquarters and right in front of United Healthcare. I think most of the people having conferences there were from United Healthcare. Or the spinoff from United Healthcare,
1: right,
0: which is
1: yeah.
0: Optimum or something
1: yeah,
0: like
1: Optimum,
0: that.
1: Yeah.
0: Okay, one more on the memories. Samsung battles AI-driven chip shortage with a landmark $1.5 billion Vietnam factory. Think of all the guys that fought in the Vietnam War. And now they're building cars. They have their electric cars, but Samsung is going to invest 39 trillion dong, 1.5 billion, to build its first semiconductor testing factory in Vietnam, according to a company proposal document reviewed by Reuters. The massive project targets an unexpected casualty of the AI boom, a severe global shortage of everyday legacy chips. We'll be right back.

0: RN News, I'm Rich Thomason in Washington. An egregious ceasefire violation is what the U.S. military says Iran is guilty of after the Iranians targeted Kuwait with missiles and drones which were intercepted. Earlier, the U.S. hit Iranian missile launch sites and drones near the Strait of Hormuz. Israel is more aggressively going after Iran proxy Hezbollah in Lebanon. In the latest, Israeli fighter jets struck southern suburbs of Beirut. House Democrats introducing a bill aimed at blocking construction of President Trump's proposed triumphal arch near the Lincoln Memorial. Ukrainian President Zelensky visiting Stockholm for talks with the Swedish Prime Minister, talks dealing with defense cooperation. On Wall Street this morning, the Dow futures are down 98 points. The Nasdaq futures off 127 points. More details at srnnews.com.
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0: second half of today's Best Docs Now show. You know, the handwriting is on the wall, Barry. In this battle between supply and demand, which goes on in almost every industry to some extent, right? Oil is obviously a big one. But I have watched the memory chips since I first got in the business, right? The memory chips, flash memory, are a commodity. And they rise and fall basically through supply and demand. And now you've got Samsung announcing, somebody looked into the environmental permits. The facility is engineered for a massive annual capacity of DRAM, 153.3 billion gigabits, whatever that amounts to. NAND capacity of 255.6 gigabits. Work is already well underway. 200 Samsung engineers and staff have been actively preparing the Taiwan province site since April, a common corporate practice for Vietnam to accelerate manufacturing timelines. Yeah, the environmental impact reports and all this and that, and all of the regulations that you would have in a France or a Germany. They go out the window in Vietnam, and that's why they're building these plants, right? Because they don't face all of the friction and all of the obstacles that they would face, in just almost any European country. So, eventually, you know what's going to happen. DRAM prices are going to drop through the floor at some point in time.
1: Yeah, supply is going to finally meet that demand at some
0: point. But we're not there yet. And in the interim, prices continue to go higher and the stocks continue to go higher. And that's reflected in those five-year target prices. You can look up on the app, Best Stocks Now app, the five-year target price for MU, Micron, and for SNDK, SanDisk. ARK's Kathy Woods eyes a $750,000 Bitcoin base case. Keep in mind it's at $72,000 today. She thinks it's a 10-bagger within the next 5 years, Barry. Why work? Why would I work? I would sell everything. If I'm going to get a 10-bagger, if I'm worth, let's just say I'm worth $1 million today, I'm going to be worth $10 million 5 years from now if Kathy Woods is right. But that's her base case. Her long-term forecast for Bitcoin is $1.25 million within 5 years. Wood highlighted that Bitcoin could capture market share from gold. Oh, I would rather own a Bitcoin wallet, especially with quantum computing catching up to where it can go around the encryption of Bitcoin. She says it will capture market share from gold over the coming decades. You know what? I've always said this. Choose your gurus wisely. And I like to follow those people in the industry that have been right over time. I don't know that she has been so far off with her predictions. According to ARK's Investments Big Idea 2026 report, where do I get one of those, Barry?
1: Big
0: can
1: idea.
0: Can you find one for me? Yeah. Can I download one and read it? I have a birdcage at home, and they could target that thing with, you know, when they... Bitcoin, the world's largest cryptocurrency, has gained about 10% the past... But it's down 14% year-to-date. It was down 10% last year. It was everybody's top pick last year when we went to ring the bell at the NASDAQ. No thanks, Kathy. A $750,000 target price, 5 years. It's currently at $72,000. Goldman lifts its S&P 500 target to 8,000 on here's the kicker. On robust earnings growth. How many times have we mentioned the robust earnings growth? All the pundits will bring up some statistic that has nothing to do with earnings and say this is why the market's going to tank over the next 5 years. We've seen some crazy ones, different correlations that they come up with and this and that to cook up their bear thesis. what you're about is ridiculous and full of holes, like a piece of Swiss cheese, as her prediction on Bitcoin is. The downside predictions are almost just as bad. But Goldman Sachs has got it right. They've increased their 2026 year-end forecast. Year-end. We're talking 6 months now. We're coming up on the halfway point of the year, correct? Yeah. Is Memorial Day?
1: Yeah, well, I mean,
0: No, 6:30.
1: We got another 30 days, but yeah, we're already 5/12 yeah. through the year, yeah. So we're pretty close.
0: And they say that the S&P will be at 8,000 by the end of the year, citing continued strength in corporate earnings. Now, they only use the word earnings once. I triple it. Today's triple day. We're talking about a triple in Micron stock. A triple by the guy who, I think it was, he's not in baseball anymore. He played for Tampa Bay and another, and he's the one that finally broke the curse of the Padre cycle. And I remember when he hit the triple, and that did it. But today's triple day. They expect, I say earnings, which is a triple. I triple up on earnings. They also raised their S&P 500 earnings per share forecast to 340 this year. And it's 385 for next year. That compares with $60 in 2009. We've gone from $60 per share in earnings for the S&P 500 in 2009, coming out of the bear market, the financial crisis of 08 and 09, and now we're at $340 per share, almost a six-bagger. We don't have that. That's not part of the cycle. Nobody's ever hit six. There's also a home run cycle, you know.
1: It's a lot of extra bases right there, by the way.
0: A home run cycle is a solo shot, a home run with one guy on base, a home run with two guys on base, and a home run with the bases loaded. And I want to say somebody's done it. I think it's been done a few times. The home run cycle. Goldman's move follows a broader wave of bullish brokerage calls. Last week, UBS lifted its target price to $7,900. In addition, S&P 500 earnings estimates have risen more quickly than index price appreciation. That's the exact phenomenon that I pointed out about 7 weeks ago. I said, while the market is going down, the earnings estimates are going up. Something's got to give. That made for a very compelling buy opportunity. And guess what? The earnings estimates have continued to go up since that point in time. And that has kind of kept the forward P.E. ratio from getting too silly. We closed last Friday at 21.4. It actually went down last week because the earnings went up. If you have a S&P 500 divided by forward earnings that go up, your forward P.E. ratio is going to go down. NVIDIA plans to invest $150 billion a year, per year, in Taiwan.
1: Wow.
0: Jensen Huang. I'm in the market for a leather jacket. That seems to be the look, the Huang look. They plan to invest about $150 billion a year in Taiwan, while announcing a new expanded campus in Taipei, the capital of Taiwan. 4 years ago, 5 years ago, NVIDIA was spending about $15 billion a year in Taiwan. Now they're spending $150 billion per year in Taiwan, said Huang at the launch ceremony. Huang unveiled the newest NVIDIA campus called Constellation at an employee meeting, and Taipei Mayor Cheng Wan-on also attended. Taiwan is the epicenter of the AI revolution. Isn't that something? I mean, a little island. I remember Chiang Kai-shek when they broke away, you know, and went over. It was Formosa. It was called Formosa at that time, and it got changed to Taiwan. And now Taiwan, and I would say Silicon Valley is pretty important too, but Taiwan is the epicenter of the AI revolution. This is where the chips come, packaging comes. This is where the systems are made. This is where AI supercomputers were created. The number of partners that we work with here in Taiwan are incredible, said Huang, as per the report. The AI chip giant said in a blog post that the new buildings, designed to house about 4,000 employees, will be based in the Beitou Shil. I think I'm going to visit Taiwan. That would be an interesting trip. I hope I come back and not captured by the Red Chinese while I'm there. But I know my parents, they love going to Hong Kong. I don't know. We'll be right back.
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0: 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It also includes access to my powerful Best Stocks Now app, which currently has over 5,000 stocks, ETFs, and mutual funds in it. 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I look forward to spending the day and each weekend with you.
4: I was in the middle of the Atlantic Ocean when it happened. There was a sudden jolt and our submarine crashed on the seafloor. We were in total darkness.
5: That's Dr. Dejana Figueroa, a marine biologist and STEM teacher, talking about a deep sea dive she'll never forget.
4: It's funny. When I was a kid, I was afraid of the ocean. And there I was, 2 miles below the surface. But as a scientist, you prepare for that. Using our training and a little creativity, we fixed the sub and finished our experiments. The dive was just too important. Every dive gives us glimpses at things few people ever get to see. Glowing creatures, fiery undersea volcanoes. When we got back to the surface, I kissed the ground and called my mom, of course. But you know what? I wouldn't trade that dive for anything.
5: Dr. Figueroa uses her passion for STEM to discover new things and make the world a better place. She can STEM, so can you.

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0: here to the final segment of today's Best Docs Now show. Space. Lost in Space. I remember watching Lost in Space. June Lockhart and Will. There was a guy named Will. They called him Will.
1: They had the little robot, too, right? The robot.
0: Yeah, a little robot. like, what's a humanoid? What is Tesla's robot? The humanoid robot named Elon was running around in the background, blinking, his eyes, his lights blinking. Now they deliver sandwiches to your door via DoorDash. Rocket Labs clears key review for SDA. That's the Space Development Agency. That's not NASA. That's not the Army, the Navy, the Marines. It's the Space Development Agency. They clear a key review for SDA tracking satellite constellation. Now we're building constellations. I mean, can you believe this? We're building constellations. It's just incredible what is taking place. Rocket Labs is going to build a 72-satellite constellation. It's going to be so it'll be more crowded up there than where the tuna are biting, 100 miles off of San Diego, when you get like 200 boats in one spot in the ocean, because that's where the tuna are. You're going to have all these satellites that you got to navigate through, which supports missile warning and defense capabilities for the U.S. and allied nations. And, of course, that would be part of this whole, what do you call it, Golden Dome type of operation to protect us, from nuclear missiles and things like this.
1: Right.
0: So, obviously, there's a big interest, renewed interest, in space stocks. And there is several space ETFs. Kathy Woods has a space ETF. It might be doing well this year. But the one, too, that is spurring all of this interest is SpaceX's public IPO filing, which could become the largest listing in market history. You know, who would have ever guessed? I remember when Tesla came public. It was really, I don't know what it came public at, $2 or $3 a share. And I thought, you know, I don't know if this is ever going to fly, if people are ever going to adopt these kinds of cars.
1: And it almost didn't along the way. I mean, he was on the brink a couple of different times. And, of course, that's why we refer to him as the, you know, our version of the, you know, the showman, right? I mean,
0: yeah. You know, he was able to raise more money when he was out of money. That's basically what it comes down to. And he finally made it into a major. I want to say GM was an early investor in Musk and Tesla. But whoever thought it would morph into what it is today with AI, with Neuralink, now with rockets, SpaceX, which will dwarf Tesla. And some think that eventually he'll merge Tesla and SpaceX into one big thing, which I think would be a very good thing, because I think Tesla on its own is a struggle with falling EV demand.
1: And just a more saturated market even with demand. I mean, there's think about how many electric car makers there are out there now.
0: Well, that brings up another subject. Ferrari.
1: Right.
0: Yeah, Ferrari unveiled their electric car. So what's a Tesla cost? $100,000?
1: Yeah, that souped up one, the old Roadster, right? That's probably, right around $100,000. Of course, you can get

0: You can get the three probably fairly, I say cheap,
1: 50.
0: Fairly cheap for cars nowadays.
1: Yeah, but not near as flashy as the big guy. Now, this Ferrari that went that they unveiled yesterday, $600,000. Now, my brother John Gunderson is a Ferrari expert. You can Google his name and see what he does as a hobby in restoring classic Ferraris. And I didn't know this. He said, Bill, several years ago, Ferrari fired Pininfarina Corporation Company. I don't know if that's a guy or a company. They were the designers of Ferrari and other cars. I had a car in high school called the Lancia Scorpion. It was awesome, and it was designed by Pininfarina. It was an Italian car. It was kind of, I think, maybe associated with Fiat at that time. It was a cool little car. I drove it to college. Oh, I got a lot of dates driving that thing, to college and whatnot. They didn't care about me. They wanted to ride in a Pininfarina-designed sports car with its sunroof when it's 0 degrees, where I went to school. And they fired Pininfarina and took the design in-house. The car came out yesterday. It was so ugly that the stock went down 13% yesterday. That's what it did.
0: Selling electric as a Ferrari seemed a bit of a stretch. I don't know.
1: I thought all it needed was reindeer in front of it and Santa sitting in the back with some. I thought it looked like Santa's sleigh. It was really ugly. And obviously, when the stock sells off like that, when you unveil what your new hot car looks like, somebody blew it somewhere big time. And my brother said, in the last 3 or 4 years, he says, I wouldn't even buy a Ferrari anymore since they got rid of Pininfarina. That was the design. I mean, it's the design of those cars. It's the lines of those cars. I had a father that was an artist, and I listened to him for 25 years. I know everything about lines and grace and elegance and style and fashion even, women's shoes even, everything, because I grew up with an artist that noticed those kinds of things. And my brother obviously noticed, too, because he always bought cars that had those lines. He said he would rub his hand on his Ferrari, my brother, his different Ferrari. It's like a woman, he would say. I think he loves his cars more than his wife. I'm just kidding. We're out of time. Don't buy Ferrari. If you want a Ferrari electric car, God bless you. You drive it off the lot, it'll go from $600,000 to $300,000 as soon as you cross that line into the street. Driving it off the lot. I've seen it happen with an electric car that I made the mistake of buying. If you'd like to get a 4-week trial to the newsletter, GundersonCapital.com, GundersonCapital.com. 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
11: Good morning, everyone. Tom Keene, Paul Sweeney, Michael Barr, Alexis Christophorus, John Tucker in for Alexis Christophorus today. I got to do this quickly. We've got to get this in. I didn't know I could do StubHub for Ira Jersey at the Estadio Azteca. Ciudad de Mexico, Estadio de Mexico. My Spanish is killing you. I know. Right. For the game, it's like $3,000 in nosebleed seats.
8: Pesos
11: $5,600. Okay. $5,600 way up. The Sweeney seats.
8: Yep.
11: Are you ready for this? You're going to spend $32,000 for a corner seat down like row 7.
8: Yeah, that's where you want to be.
11: Even at down altitude. There, it's outrageous.
8: I know. I mean, people travel from all over the world to go to these games. I mean, people are really into it.
11: We're just getting into our coverage, folks.
8: Yeah, exactly.
11: I remember being nuts about Belgium years ago. I was in some Belgian cafe on like 2nd Avenue. It was a lot of fun.
8: Yep. I'm on the Netherlands.
11: You're the Netherlands.
8: That's my team.
11: Okay, well, we'll have to see on that. We begin our coverage. Ira Jersey again, our surveillance World Cup correspondent. We look forward to getting briefed on him as he mentions. The first game, 2 p.m., June 11th. I think that's Eastern time. Not sure. Mexico. South Africa. Futures go green. I mean, we were negative 20 and now we're up, and it's again another bid to the market, which is a good time to bring in. We're going to get right to it in this hour. Chad Brown coming up as well. Nelson, you with us now, head of Equities Alliance. Bernstein, what are you publishing or what are you planning a tone into the weekend publishing? What are you thinking about?
12: I'm thinking about actually some of the things that you just talked about. So you've talked about these Knicks prices. Why are they so high? It's because of scarcity. But if you think about this economy, it really is a scarcity economy. And so not only oil and the drivers of inflation there, but AI and this CapEx build-out that we've seen could really be a driver for inflation going forward. And there's real scarcity there.
11: Anna Wong, who I believe is with us in this hour, would say the same thing. I mean, when you were at Pennsylvania and you take that econ course, the first chapter is scarcity. So if price is up and there's scarcity, new product comes in. Do you anticipate that?
12: I think there is a very strong demand right now. And I do see that as we've seen over the last few years, what we've seen is layer upon layer of this AI supply chain getting bid up as we need to do this build out. I think there are more layers to go. This supply chain is quite long.
8: That supply chain, does that include international and emerging markets?
12: It does. And obviously Korea and Taiwan have participated in that by quite a bit.
8: Yep.
12: But I think look, you also have producers of, like, say, printed circuit boards. And those are places that just have been in the doldrums for decades because they were such commoditized products. But now they're very specialized because there's only so few of them left.
8: Can emerging and international markets, particularly emerging markets, work with this energy? I'm not sure if it's a crisis, but challenge that we're seeing globally here with energy.
12: It certainly is going to put challenges on emerging markets and definitely some of these economies that are dependent on energy. But I think there are also a lot of other catalysts across emerging markets that are beyond just the energy story. So if you think about emerging markets in Korea, in China, we've got a lot of governance reform and you've got regulatory reforms that are focused on improving corporate profitability. So it's not just the technology companies and the semiconductors and memory makers in Korea, but it's also the banks that are returning more capital to shareholders.
11: You were at Penn and their hugely important engineering sequence. I remember walking in the classroom in aerospace going, systems analysis, what a joke. And you're like 2 weeks into it, and you're going, oh, this is really hard. Logic theory and all. Take your engineering classic systems analysis and put it into the process that's coming down the pike.
12: Yeah. You know, it's funny that you say, you thought about the gut course that was systems engineering. It actually has turned out to be some of the most important education.
11: Exactly. The most important course I took.
12: That's right.
11: Got a quality C. Trust me. Continue.
12: I do think, actually, in today's day and age, when information is so readily available, that information edge that portfolio managers used to have has just been compressed. I think the next edge that we have to have as active managers is the process edge. And I think of it as you have to have a very robust process for being able to create that durable and distinctive performance patterns that clients look for.
11: Okay.
12: That starts with a clear definition of research excellence. What is the differentiated research that we're doing? Tom, I'm going to use one of your favorite words. We're going to use Bayesian updating to do a forecast.
11: Really? We're going to a Bayesian theory?
12: Okay,
11: this is such a nerd patrol. Five people just drove off the Garden State Parkway.
12: But then we have to guardrail it with systematic processes. Make sure that we can repeat that process over and over again. And then we have to reinforce it with continuous learning.
11: Yeah.
12: Just tracking our data, keeping catalogs of what decisions that we've made, and what can we learn from that?
11: Paul, when you hear the word guardrail, hold on to your wallet. Okay.
8: Exactly.
11: Save us.
8: So how has the AI investment theme changed for you guys? It used to be, we'll just throw money at NVIDIA and the other chip companies. Now it seems like the market's trying to look at the different areas, because it just feels like AI, if it hasn't already, it's going to touch every part of our lives.
12: That's right. There's a real broadening going on. And I'd say the broadening happens in two ways. The first one is just the CapEx spend that's happening. So you think about the $1 trillion of CapEx that's coming on.
8: Yep.
12: That's going to affect so many different industries. So that's in industrials, that's in real estate, that's in utilities, that's in the energy grid. But then you also think about your beneficiaries. And that's in media, that's in healthcare. So really we're looking at a broad set of impacts for AI.
8: We had 26-27% earnings growth this past cycle. Was that AI? I mean, where did that come from? This is an economy it's good, but it's not that good, is it?
12: Yeah. That extra CapEx spend has a multiplier effect, and it is hitting many, many parts of the economy. And there was a lot of good that was already going on in the economy.
8: Yep.
12: We had the tax reforms.
8: Yep.
12: So I think we came in with a lot of strength this year.
11: Do you still handle earnings season the same way you used to, or with your Bayesian process? Is there a new way to say, Nelson Yu, AllianceBernstein, great quarter?
12: What we're looking for is really what are the most important parts of our thesis, and how are we affirming and reaffirming or updating our thesis based off what's being released, not just looking at the top line or bottom line numbers.
11: Nelson, brilliant. Thank you so much. You've got to come back. Bring some Bayesian dip with you when you can. But Nelson knows how all nighty. And anyways, this is like Nerd Patrol, folks. It's a temperature out there as well. Let's do this. We need a brief. I mean, we just flat out have to with the way the market's moving. From the Interactive Broker Studios, the Bloomberg Business Flash, John Tucker.
13: All right, major averages right now mixed. I'm going to say little change. And yields have actually turned flat. Two-year is unchanged, 4.03%. The data, I guess, you know, we're looking at it as if it could have been worse, but wasn't. The personal consumption expenditures price index jumping 3.8% in April from a year ago. So that puts inflation a full percentage point higher than it was in February, and would mark the biggest two-month acceleration since 2021. And then you have personal incomes dead flat, 0%. Earnings scorecard, 480 companies in the S&P 500 reporting so far, 82%. Reported positive earnings surprises. Shares of Snowflake surging this morning. Among the most active, software maker delivering a stronger than expected financial outlook for the year. And the turnaround at Kohl's taking hold, it looks. The department store reporting stronger than expected sales in the most recent quarter. They've been working on their private label brands. As shoppers snapping up computers and mobile devices at Best Buy, shares soaring in early trading after the electronics retailer reported sales that topped Wall Street expectations. And right now, the Dow, down futures, down 85. S&P futures down 2. NASDAQ futures, down 3 points right now. Oil, Brent, up 1.9%, 96.06. WTI up 2.3%, 90.77 a barrel. Speaking at an event this morning, Ferrari's CEO said You know, the first electronic model set to cost $638,000. Already getting orders from old and new customers after the look triggered a wave of criticism. I say that's fair to say. We check the markets for you all day long right here on Bloomberg Radio. I'm John Tucker. That is your Bloomberg Business Flash, Paul and Tom.
11: John Tucker, thanks so much. It is the most talked about book right now across the transatlantic. So Maya Keynes is wonderful at the Financial Times, and she's teamed up with Adam Posen's crew at the Peterson Institute. Chad Bown joins us. Chad has thought harder about American trade over the last two or three decades than anyone I know. The book is How to Win a Trade War. And because, you know, Chad wanted to do 800 pages, and so Maya said, are you kidding me? It's readable, it's approachable, it's airplane ready. How to Win a Trade War. This isn't the trade economics, Chad, of when you were a youngster at Bucknell, isn't it? What does the new trade war look like?
14: Well, the new trade, first, thanks, it's great to see you, Tom. The new world is all about trade wars, and the world has fundamentally changed, right? We used to say, I as an economist used to say, nobody wins from a trade war, so you shouldn't even fight it. Well, unfortunately, that's not the world that we are living in right now. We have to fight the trade war. President Trump likes to use tariffs in the trade war, so that's one thing that you have to use. But I think what we try to do in this book, and you're right, it is an airplane read, but it's not even a transatlantic airplane read. You can get it, you know, much couple of hours, right, figure out what's going on here. It's about much more than tariffs. It's about stockpiling. It's about using subsidies. It's about export restrictions. All these stuff now making the headlines.
11: When William Klein and the team, the oldsters at Peterson Institute, were thinking about this, we were giving textiles away from the Carolinas to China. The distrust in America about the labor component is tangible. How do we get the trust of American labor back to do trade?
14: Well, I think the first thing that you have to do is you have to be honest with them about what the underlying problems are, right? And yes, some of the problems was the speed of the shock that the United States faced with all these imports from China. But that's sort of the old trade war. That was the thing that we could have, maybe should have dealt with 20 years ago. But that's not the trade war that we need to be fighting today. And so the first lesson of the book is fight the right trade war. The right trade war today is recognizing that China is playing a fundamentally different game than the United States and every other major Western economy out there. China wants a world where the world outside of China is dependent on China for its supply chains, but China doesn't want to be dependent on the rest of the world for its supply chains. So that lack of interdependence, right? China wanting the rest of the world to be dependent on it so that it can weaponize it sometimes, as we saw last year with rare earths, permanent magnets, that Nexperia semiconductor story. I think we have to be honest with the American people that this is a trade war that actually we do have to fight. It may be different from what they thought, but it's the important sort of level set to getting the stakes right.
8: Chad, I think I'm probably like most of our listeners and viewers. I didn't even think about logistics and trade and all that kind of stuff. Stuff just kind of showed up on the shelves, and then the pandemic happened, and then we're like, oh yeah, now I get it. We need to pay attention to this stuff. Did we need tariffs and net tariff policy to achieve maybe some of our strategic goals of onshoring or nearshoring?
14: So what we argue in the book is that tariffs are a part of the story, but really I think where the United States has not quite gotten it right so far is the breadth of the tariffs. You certainly don't need to have them on all products, so strategically use them, and the countries with which you apply the tariffs. So if you're thinking about what's the problem, right? Well, we've got excessive concentration of production of certain goods, essential products that American manufacturing needs, American consumers need, and it's all in China. Well, then it might make sense to use tariffs as part of some other policies against China. But you don't simultaneously need to impose those tariffs on Europe and Japan, especially if you want those other friends and partners to be working with you, because then you've got them fighting a trade war, a two-front trade war, dealing with China, but then also having to deal with you, the United States, at the same time.
11: Chet Bowen with us, the hottest book in economics right now, How to Win a Trade War. Can't say enough about it. We're going to continue here, an optimistic guide to an anxious global economy. Chet, I got two ways to go here. On your back blurbs, you got my book of the summer two, 3 years ago, Chip Wars, by Chris Miller of Tufts, and the basic idea of technology, semiconductors, and such. How do we prosecute a trade war wrapped around the technology of Taiwan and Korea?
14: Yeah, well, that's, I think, an important part of the trade war story here, and I think there's at least two different pieces of that that we have to confront. One is, and you're right, Chris's book is amazing. The first is dealing with the challenge of Taiwan, right? So it is a little bit worrying that 90%+ of global production of leading edge chips takes place in one location, right? It's not China, so it's not the same sort of problem as, you know, are they going to weaponize it against us? But having it all there, right, in a world that suffers from floods, earthquakes, not good. We've got to diversify. How do you do that? Industrial policy a little bit, but it's got to be smarter than the way we've done industrial policy in the past. You've got to think about demand, what the United States did with the CHIPS Act, but you also, sorry, supply, but you also have to worry about demand, what we didn't do necessarily with the CHIPS Act. All these fabs in the United States, great, we've got the production capacity now, but why isn't it that NVIDIA and, you know, AMD and all the chip design companies want to use them yet?
11: Right. Right?
14: We've got to create some other incentives there too. But then the second part is the AI challenge with China and this race, right? And the use of export restrictions and balancing those in the appropriate way to make sure that the American side of this story does end up.
11: Okay, I got to squeeze this in. This is important, folks. I mean, he's doing this tour with Samaya Keynes, Paul. She shows up with a ukulele. I mean, she's playing ukulele at their book shows.
8: Nice.
11: It's too much. Chad's like, you know, a wallpaper. He's like hanging out. Chad, nobody knows that you're the heritage of Fred Bergston, who was hugely supportive to my act, to Peter Peterson, who was hugely supportive of my act, and to Adam Posen, who's a bigger Red Sox fan than I am. Does your shop, the Peterson Institute, after your book, The Trade War, think we nudge back to the Washington consensus?
14: The beauty of the Peterson Institute, where I work, is there is no institutional line. Everybody has their own views, that does their own analysis, comes up with their own perspective. So I will leave it to my boss, Adam Posen, to give his own views. But I agree, you know, we're gonna have these debates about what's the right way to tackle these sorts of problems. And it's great that we're doing so. And I'm just super glad to be able to bring, not a ukulele, but a copy of the book and to show it here on your show. Thanks for having me, Tom.
11: John Tucker's going to have a ukulele next time. The book is How to Win a Trade War, airplane reading, even not transatlantic, to Richmond. New York to Richmond.
8: It
11: sounds pretty good to say the least. I can't say enough about this. A lot of other people are on board what Keynes and Bone have done to really bring us up to date on a lot going on in trade. Futures at -4. Right to it with our news in New York City is Michael Barr.
10: Thank you very much. Iran and the U.S. are accusing each other of violating a fragile ceasefire in their three-month war after Washington struck Iranian military targets for the second time this week. The U.S. forces shot down 4 Iranian drones fired at a commercial ship and hit a launch unit near the Strait of Hormuz. According to a U.S. official, the strikes were defensive and the ceasefire remains intact. We get more with Bloomberg's Jumana Bersacci.
15: The ceasefire is still being upheld, and we truly are not seeing any further signs from both sides that they want to escalate this further or actually resume full-scale military hostilities. And in fact, yesterday, even IRGC, a spokesperson, was saying that the likelihood of returning back to full all-out war was low, but that they were ready for it if it does happen.
10: Bloomberg's Jumana Bersacci. Meanwhile, the semi-official TASDM news agency says 26 commercial ships and oil tankers have transited the Strait of Hormuz in the past 24 hours after obtaining permission and coordinating with the Islamic Revolutionary Guard Corps. Ukrainian President Volodymyr Zelensky is visiting Stockholm for talks with Sweden's Prime Minister on defense cooperation. Ukraine has been deepening defense ties by sharing its drone expertise developed over 4 years of war since Russia invaded. Recovery crews are continuing to search for nine people who went missing when a tank containing a highly corrosive industrial chemical ruptured at a paper mill in Washington state. Officials say that two people are now known to have died in the accident and seven others have been injured. Washington state Governor Bob Ferguson says it has been emotional for the residents of Longview.
16: You know, anytime you're talking about that scale of tragedy, that scope of tragedy, and that number of lives lost and injured, it's a pretty profound impact for a community like this.
10: Governor Ferguson, officials say there is no chance of survival for the nine who are missing. Global News 24 hours a day and whenever you want it with Bloomberg News Now. I'm Michael Barr, and this is Bloomberg. More with Tom, Paul, and John.
11: Michael Barr, thanks so much. I mentioned there, Paul, with Chad Bown.
8: Yep.
11: The distrust America has after watching what the textile industry went through.
8: Right.
11: I don't think any of that's disappeared. You got a bunch of, you know, suits and ties and bow ties sitting around, you know, to bust Soumaya's chops playing ukulele. And America's going, wait a minute, our trade went to China.
8: Yep.
11: It's as simple as that.
8: No, that's it's been the story for, almost 100 years, certainly 50 years, and it's played out in steel and heavy manufacturing and light manufacturing, textiles in the Southeast where I'm going today was a big thing. Furniture, I mean, you know, Now did the information technology revolution replace some of that? Yeah.
11: How to Win a Trade War. We've got a lot of other good books coming up as well, but this has been hugely anticipated by the Keynes-Bone team as well. What we've got is an advance off the economic data, PCE and all, from negative 20 to negative 4 on the S&P futures. Bloomberg's surveillance.
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13: 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Action's kind of fairly muted on Wall Street. The Dow futures down 116. S&P futures down 4. NASDAQ futures down 4. The policy reactive two-year yield unchanged right now, 4.04%. We did have the data showing the Fed's preferred gauge of inflation rising 3.8% in the 12 months through April. So that would be the highest level since 2023. More than 10 million U.S. patients are regaining easy access to Eli Lilly's obesity shot Zepbound through insurance. CVS Health reversing a controversial decision to restrict it for certain drug plans. And we check the markets for you all day long right here on Bloomberg Radio. I'm John Tucker. That's your Bloomberg Business Flash. Bull and Tom.
11: John Tucker, thanks so much. Ola Sinola over at Fitch. I love the work of Ola. It just brutally short. Income growth is losing momentum. So the most important thing that I heard last week was from Anna Wong of Bloomberg Economics. She said, Tom, there's inflation now, oil and all that. The price of beef, what else? Tomatoes?
0: Sure.
11: Outrageous Knicks tickets and all that. And then Anna Wong hits a bombshell and says what's coming is technology inflation. Anna, I got to pick right up on that right now. Describe the technology inflation we're going to live in December and into 2027.
1: Yes, Tom, there's both software and hardware. So on the hardware part, there's memory chips and storage drive. And we are actually seeing on a year over year basis, memory chips is pushing up computer software and accessories by about 15% already. And by the end of the year, it will be up by over 20%. And then on the software front, on the hardware, so like say such as your smart TV, tablets, phone, I think this is actually a good time to buy those things, like if your kids want an iPad or so. Because by the end of this year, Apple will have to raise prices significantly, and that wave has only started.
11: Okay, and Paul wants to jump in here. I got to ask, I'm going to rip up the script. Have you ever lost a pair of ear pods?
1: Everybody has lost a pair of ear pods, and everybody has multiple pair of ear pods as a result.
22: Yeah, I had Charlie Pellet on the floor of this radio studio on looking for my AirPod. We did not find my
11: AirPod. We did not find
22: it. No, it is still
11: missing
22: gone.
11: An action.
22: Exactly. So, Anna, we had 21 data points here on the ECO screen, the Eco screen on the Bloomberg Terminal with all kinds of economic data for you today. I mean, we had personal spending and personal income, inflation, GDP. Tell us what you take away from all that stuff.
1: Yeah, I thought that the really two eye-catching one today is the income. We have flat income growth, surprising the consensus expectation of 0.4%. And what's driving that flat income growth is actually a dip in farmers' income. Who would have known that farmers' income would play such a outsized role? But, you know, we do know that farmers have been suffering the last couple of years. So that's the reason. And because spending, however, is still pretty solid at 0.5%, income growth is not catching up to spending growth. We're basically we are seeing negative real income growth right now. That's number one. Number two is that saving rates is dipping to only 2.9%, which is in the category of historically low. People are funding their spending with savings.
11: So are you going to are you modeling out a persistent sub 2% GDP, real GDP?
1: Well, we do have a model on fundamental, what's the equilibrium saving rates, and it suggests that it could get as low as 2, even before today's print. And that's because people's wealth, people's wealth have really increased in the last 5 years, but that wealth has been concentrated in a very narrow slice of income.
11: Okay, but what about real GDP? The memo I get from everybody emailing me, talking to me, stopping me on the street, Anna, it's simple. Half the nation's flat on their back. They need Ned Phelps' dynamism to get that going. Is AI going to lift those people up?
1: AI is not lifting half of the population up. AI is probably lifting, as to which segment of the population the AI is lifting up, that's the interesting thing, because I think AI is replacing the relatively upper middle, white collar, college educated, well off types, whereas the demands for blue collar, you know, your plumbers and such, is still very high.
22: All right, Anna, you're going to stay with us right here, but we're going to get the market open for you today. We can do that with one John Tucker. John, what do you have for us?
13: All right, there you have it. Opening bell at the New York Stock Exchange. Ding, ding, ding, ding. The first trade's coming across Dow Jones Industrial Average right out of the gate. Lower by 200 points, down about 0.4%, 50,415 on the index. The S&P 500 down just about 3 points. I'm going to say relatively flat so far. The tech-heavy NASDAQ Composite Index is higher, 16 points higher right now. Some of the individual shares on the move. Shares of Snowflake, 33% higher in the early going. Kohl's, after their, you know, the turnaround plan seems to be on track after their earnings report, 23% higher right now. Dollar Tree, up 12% right now. Eli Lilly, it is up 1%. And again, back to yields, 2-year pretty much flat, 4.03%. So that's the opening bell report. Hold on, Tom.
11: Do you know that when John Tucker walked in the door Bloomberg LP, the Dow was 3,700?
22: Way back.
13: No, I distinctly remember 10,000. And at the time, our boss, Bob, is like, it's just another number. Don't make a big deal of it. I'm like, what are you talking about?
22: It's a big number. Now we're at 50,000 on the Dow.
11: Anna Wong with us from Bloomberg Economics, talking about the immediate and present. Anna, let's go bigger, broader. I'm thinking of the Ibbotson study at Yale University. The fact is, long-term equities perform. Do you see a breaking of that pattern with all that's going on, the cacophony of news hitting our listeners and viewers, or is stocks for the long-term where to be?
1: Well, Tom, I see two longer-term, if we are going to go long-term and broad, I see two big factors looking 5 to 10 years ahead. Number one is demographics. Do you know Bill Gross, formerly of PIMCO, wrote a book about bond investment, and he said if he goes to a remote island for many years and have to catch up to the economic scene, the one data he wants to see is the demographics growth. Because so looking at demographics growth, in the next 5 years, we are going to see a 15% increase of people of age 65 and above. And whereas the people in the prime age, so above, you know, between 20-year-old to 30-ish something, is only going to grow around 5%. So what this means is that a lot of usually we spend the most amount of money in our prime age. And so when you're heading into the next 5 years with relatively less prime age people you're spending, typically that should be not bullish for the equity market.
11: I can assure you that economists at state, people spend most of their money in the prime age, have never written a tuition check.
22: Exactly.
11: What do you think, Bob?
22: Jeez.
11: Anna Wong, go away. Head of Bloomberg Economics there. I can't say enough. She knows I'm huge on the demographic impulse. Think Angus Madison. Think all the great thinkers about bigger scale and all that. And Paul, the immigration changes in America, even in the news right now, the zeitgeist. The basic idea is, what's our population growth going to be?
22: Yeah, we've seen it in China, Japan. It's been a real problem for a lot of countries around the world. Right. It has not been a problem for the U.S. because of immigration, legal and illegal, but that may change here. It has changed. So now you got to really rely upon productivity improvements, and maybe that's where AI comes in.
11: Or something besides AI as well. Nick Booth out at Stanford saying work from home is having a profound change on some of the productivity dynamics. I mean, and some of the academics out there that Anna Wong is expert at. I'm expert at telling you the market's all over the place. Dow negative 200. I think, John, when you opened it, it was green, right?
13: Yeah, it was. And
11: kind of
13: dead flat right now.
11: Yeah. That's okay. We're not allowed to say dead flat because people will turn us off. Very
13: if they haven't already.
11: We welcome all of you across the nation as we give you a dead flat data check. The VIX 16.49 shows a resiliency of the bull market. I'm going to go back to currency, Paul. 99.2. DXY.
22: Yep. Sure.
11: I mean, the dollar just won't give it up.
22: And I'll throw out a Bitcoin quote for you. Down 3% today, below $73,000 on Bitcoin.
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27: This is Carol Platt Liebel for townhall.com. It's commencement season again, another class of young Americans heading out into the world. But one statistic says a lot about what they're leaving behind. At top universities this year, left-wing speakers outnumber others 6-1 on commencement stages. That lack of viewpoint diversity points to something deeper. An intellectual climate marked by intolerance and conformity, not curiosity and debate. There was a time when a college degree signaled that a student had learned how to think and had encountered the ideas that shaped the Western tradition. Today, that's no longer a safe assumption. Too often, higher education has become dominated by a narrow ideological framework, with too few faculty willing or able to model real intellectual rigor. The result is predictable. Universities that once fostered inquiry now too often enforce orthodoxy. That's not education. It's indoctrination.
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29: 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From the JTR Roofing Studios, we are looking at 65-degree temperatures with mostly sunny skies and southeastern winds of 5 to 10 miles per hour.
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13: Hey, and I'm John Tucker in the Bloomberg Newsroom with this Bloomberg Business Flash. The major averages right now, little changed in the early going. You have oil higher with continuing doubts about the Strait of Hormuz opening anytime soon. You have Brent, the active contract, up 2.5%, 96.69. As a result of that, energy right now, the best performing major industry group in the S&P 500. Let me start with the standout stock, Snowflake. 33% higher in the early going. Among the most active software maker, delivering a stronger than expected annual outlook, signed a $6 billion multi-year agreement to use Amazon's cloud services and chips. Best performing stock in the S&P 500 after their results, Dollar Tree. Those shares up 16%. Apparently more higher income people are going to Dollar Tree. And if you need something in a hurry, they have a new partnership with DoorDash. Offering on-demand delivery from Dollar Tree. There's nothing in Dollar Tree that I would want that could be delivered by. And then pay to have it delivered. Anyway, we check the markets for you. Well, let me do the S&P 500 down 9, Dow down 169. NASDAQ Composite Index down 68 points. We check the markets for you all day long right here on Bloomberg Radio. I'm John Tucker, and that's your Bloomberg Business Flash, Paul and Tom.
11: Thanks so much. Greatly appreciate it. Years ago, Daniel Yergin put out a thick book called The Prize. Matt Campbell's the only one I know who actually read it. You walked around with 800 pages of Yergin's The Prize because you were cool. This is the book this summer that you're going to walk around and be cool with. Matthew Campbell, The Man Who Stole the Gods, which is about stealing all the art of the world. So I'm going to go to room 18 at the British Museum, which is where the Elgin marbles are. That's what everybody talks about. We'll get to Cambodia in a moment. Did Britain steal the Elgin marbles from Greece or wherever the hell they came from?
4: That is a great question, Tom, and it depends on your interpretation of Ottoman Empire paperwork from about 1890.
11: This is stupid. You walk in, I mean, John Micklethwaite's over at the British Museum on the board. He's not a criminal. The British Museum took it years ago. You walk in, it's like there. The British Museum folks, there's no security. It's like there.
4: And not
11: they
4: in
11: want
4: Athens.
11: It back?
4: They do. The Greeks want it back. The Greeks have been asking for those back for about 100 years. And they have not really gotten anywhere with the British Museum or the British government. The British view is this was hacked off the Parthenon fair and square.
11: So let's take it to your book, which is Cambodia. You open with the Ho Chi Minh Trail and bombing in 1973. How do you get from the Ho Chi Minh Trail of eastern Cambodia over to the Thai border where they're taking all the artifacts out?
4: Cambodia, starting in 1968, 1969, was chaos. The Vietnam War spilled over the border. You ultimately had the insurgency of the Khmer Rouge. And in this civil war, which lasted 30 years, 1968 to 1998, everyone needed to fund themselves. And one of the ways that the Khmer Rouge and others could fund themselves was breaking into ancient sites like Angkor Wat, all the places people are familiar with, and stealing everything inside. And it turns out people in, among other places, New York City, were willing to pay top dollar for what they got.
22: So who in New York City, like who buys? First of all, I wasn't even aware that this art existed and that, more importantly, that it had so much value around the world. So do museums buy this stuff? And if so, do they care where it came from? How does that work?
4: The big museum buyer in the U.S. was the Met.
22: Okay.
4: And the Met, starting in the 70s, tried to build a world-class Asian art collection, and they did. And they had deeper pockets than anyone else, so they could soak up a lot of this demand, a lot of this supply. But there were also individual buyers who were very prolific. A big one who comes up a fair bit in the book was Jim Clark, the co-founder of Netscape. He spent something like $35 million on Cambodian artworks. Leon Black, we now know, was a big buyer. Okay. That's thanks to the Epstein files. And there's a long list of others.
22: Do the buyers have a responsibility for the, I think the term is the provenance of the art, where it came from, how it was acquired, and who has proper title to it? How does that whole process work?
4: That's a really good question. So in the U.S., there's a piece of legislation called the National Stolen Property Act, which broadly defined means it is a crime to knowingly possess stolen goods. But the problem is the knowing part, because you can always say, and you may be completely right as a buyer, I saw the paperwork, they showed me the paperwork, it looked good to me, I didn't know. So the legal responsibility on the buyer is very hard to prove. So where there have been law enforcement efforts, it's typically gone after dealers, people, for example, forging paperwork, which is rife in this market, and that's where you can charge things like fraud.
11: Who are the police? Who are the people going after the, you know, the dealers up Madison Avenue, Thomas Hoving, and what he did at the Met, or, you know, 14 other museums? Who is the police out there trying to track all this stuff down?
4: Believe it or not, the Department of Homeland Security does a lot of it. There is something called a cultural property unit in DHS, and they're interested in it for reasons, a simple reason, which is a lot of it involves customs violations.
11: Okay.
4: And then terrorism finance.
11: So you're the one guy I know has probably been to the museum in Cairo that just opened, this magnificent Egyptian miracle museum. Are they going to open a museum in Cambodia now that this has all happened, or is it such a blown up poor country, it's not equivalent to Cairo, it's not equivalent to the Met on Fifth Avenue?
4: They're trying to. They've gotten back about 1,000 works, mostly from the U.S. So the existing museum is crammed full. They're going to need something new at some point. So that's their next big project.
22: What has the Met said about their role in this?
4: The Met made a deal with the Department of Justice in 2023 to give back. It ended up being 16 pieces from that part of the world connected to this dealer who's the central character in my book. The view of the Met is this draws a line under the whole matter. They've now done what they have to do. The Cambodians feel differently.
11: The bad guy in your book, is it Langford?
4: Latchford. Douglas Latchford.
11: Latchford. Okay. Which actor, I mean, this is the one book we get where the movie rights are going to be sold. Exactly. When Matt Campbell sells the movie rights here, which actor is going to play Latchford?
4: You could see a kind of Ben Kingsley playing Latchford.
11: Okay. I like it. I like it.
4: Ben Kingsley in Bangkok in the 70s and 80s. I could see that.
11: Are you seriously, are you safe? I mean, there must be a lot of people unhappy with this book.
4: There were definitely people unhappy with this book. For the most part, not the kind of people who would try and kill you. That was my last book.
11: But can you be seen in the Bloomberg?
4: Angry letters.
11: You can't go in the Bloomberg food court, can you? The food has to bring brought to you.
4: Yeah, they bring me the peanut M&M.
11: That's good, Matt Campbell. I just can't say enough about this, folks. It's a really, you know, for us, economics, finance, investment. What do you think? But it is about the fabric and culture. Like at the Frick, how did that Whistler get there? How did that Vermeer get there? At the Met, how did their Vermeers get there and onto the Raphael show and all that? Except this is the real deal. This stuff was taken out of Cambodia. The man who stole the gods, Matt Campbell, an important 300 pages here. And it is, I'm serious about the movie thing. Ben Kingsley would be brilliant.
4: I'm taking that to the producer.
11: Take it right there. It says Netflix. Matt Campbell, thank you so much. The man who stole the gods to get us through this summer. Down negative 136 here. Paul, help me with the tape. It makes no sense.
22: No, I mean, we got a little bit of weakness in the equity markets here, Tom, but I'm looking at the 2-year, pretty flat here. I mean, we had a lot of economic data, yet the bond market's taking it pretty much in stride.
11: Bitcoin is like 69,000 on Bitcoin, a big deal? If we get there, we're not there yet.
22: I think so, particularly for the people that
11: 72,000, it was 80, like a cup of coffee ago.
22: Yep. So there you go. I mean, there's a lot of movement there.
11: What's it mean? I'm sorry, I got to get to the news. Thank you, Eric, for saving me. With our news in New York City, so patient, Michael Barr.
5: Thank you very much. The ceasefire between the U.S. and Iran looks more and more fragile. The U.S. Central Command says Iran launched a ballistic missile at Kuwait after the U.S. shot down Iranian drones that targeted a commercial ship in the Strait of Hormuz. All this as President Trump insists Tehran wants to make a deal. Golnar Montevalli is head of Bloomberg's Iran coverage.
7: The latest we have from the Iranian side is from the foreign ministry, and they heavily condemned what they call multiple violations of the ceasefire by the U.S. And that comes after the U.S. killed several Iranian soldiers in an attack on IRGC naval ships. It said they were laying mines near the Strait of Hormuz. Iran has retaliated with a strike, and the U.S. has also hit what it said were four drones that were headed towards a commercial ship as well as a drone launch site.
5: Bloomberg's Goldner Montevalli. The Justice Department has reportedly opened a criminal investigation into E. Jean Carroll, the 82-year-old former magazine writer who accused Donald Trump of sexual assault. The investigation said to center on whether Carroll committed perjury in civil lawsuits. Global news 24 hours a day and whenever you want it with Bloomberg News Now. I'm Michael Barr, and this is Bloomberg. Tom, Paul, John.
11: Michael Barr, thanks so much. Holiday shortened work week is a Thursday. I forget that. With a load of economic data that we've seen here. And to me, and all the economic reports coming in, there seems to just be a dampening on the guesstimate of our GDP. We'll get much more on that. We'll have that with Paul and Scarlett here in a bit. The Dow, a negative 101. Bloomberg surveillance.
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10: Good morning across America. Greatly appreciate your attendance. Now we're going to get to the fight in Texas. Aggie just met here in a moment. Jess, I'm glad you're here. John Tucker, help me here. Michael Barr just did the sun is setting Manhattan hedge thing, but the sun only goes up to 57th Street. Jess and I live above 57th Street. She's up with the beautiful people, you know, Yoko and all the rest.
11: There's no sun up there.
10: Upper West Side. Does the sun set north of 57th Street?
11: The sun sets pretty much for everybody, but the way to see it, where it comes up in the east. And
10: I have to go below 57th Street.
11: You have to go lower. So
12: That's a challenge for Tom.
11: He's never been below 52nd Street, right?
10: It was late Obama, I think. I was below 57th Street.
11: We miss you down there.
10: Okay, I'm looking for the sun to set tonight. We'll see how that
11: Don't stand in the middle of the street. That's my tip. Do it from the sidewalk.
10: Jeff Madden, who will no doubt see the sunset tonight, sees the market rise here. And for people that bet against the sunrise of the market, it's short interest. Brief us.
13: So there is a basket from Goldman Sachs. So it's a little bit of a mouthful, but if you want to pull it up on the terminal, the ticker is GSCBMSAL. So this is the most short rolling stocks that they have on there. And the reason I pointed out is because we're towards the end of this month. So if you do SEAG go on this,

0: to look at kind of the heat map for a monthly basis. I mean, right now that basket's up close to 12%. So this would be the second best May on record for that short interest basket going back to 2008.
1: Wait, betting that they would go down and spend this, or that they went up?
0: That they went up. So basically, if you're thinking about what's kind of fueling the most recent leg up in the rally, most of that has been short covering so far.
1: It's just one big short covering.
0: Well, maybe not. That's part of kind of the piece of the puzzle, because obviously we had tremendous earnings growth in the first quarter, more than 25% growth year over year.
1: Are you, when do you fly down to look at the data centers of Richmond?
2: As soon as I'm done with Scarlet Foo at noon.
1: Okay.
2: And we'll take the train out to Newark Airport, and we'll hope for the best from there. So, you know, we see this Goldman short interest thing. So, in fact, all right, it's up 35% year to date. So that means shorted stocks have outperformed?
0: That's correct. So if you look at that on a monthly basis for this basket, up close to 12%, the S&P 500 relative to that is up about 4% so far this month. So if you're thinking about what's been going on since obviously April, everything was gangbusters, especially with those chip stocks. And then also, of course, everyone wants to talk so much about the SOX, the Philadelphia Semiconductor Index. But if you look at that relative to the S&P 500 on a semi-annual basis, so we're not quite there yet since it's not the end of June, but if you want to look where it is on pace, so the SOX relative to the S&P, it's outperformed it by nearly 70 percentage points.
2: That's crazy.
0: That's right. So if you look at that, that would be potentially on pace for the best first half on record, if you're looking from January to the end of June relative to the S&P 500, if that holds.
1: Did you, when you were at A&M, did you go see their tennis team? Like, their tennis team is sick.
0: Every team is sick over there.
1: D1.
0: Yes.
1: Roland Garros, French Open, Yannick Sinner, gone. That's a huge start to the tennis team. The number one ranked guy.
2: Oh, is he? I didn't see that.
3: Yeah, and they're blaming the heat. He was struggling with the heat.
0: Heat is pretty intense down there.
1: Yeah, College Station. Say,
0: yes.
1: This is Paris. Right. The French Open, Paris. Not Paris, Texas. So
2: they have very little to no air conditioning over there. In part of the world.
0: Right. So, they don't do the central air like we do in Texas.
1: Yeah, the Oxford Prada's over there. Prada tells me that they have no air conditioning. She wants me to acquire air conditioning. It's really hot over there.
0: But Paul's really into the tennis scene.
2: Yeah, checking it out.
0: Anytime I see like a U.S. Open hat, I always think of Paul.
2: Yep.
1: He's key of the merch. Jess Benton, great to have you back. Thank you so much for joining us, driving us so much of our equity coverage here this morning. Dow negative 132. The market's just flighty, I'm going to put it. I mean, it's just all there is to it. It's just sort of back and forth. Brent, 96.16 a barrel. Featuring Jim Morrison and the Doors today, that last album, L.A. Woman. It was extraordinary. Here is how Jim Morrison ended with the Doors.

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1: With SRN News, I'm Rich Thomason in Washington. Consumer prices spiked last month. Commerce Department reports inflation hit 3.8% in April compared to a year ago. That's a three-year high. Your tax dollars at work or not?
2: We send hundreds of billions of dollars to the states to administer the food stamp program. The federal government has no insight into whether those food stamps are going to people who are legally entitled or whether those people actually even exist. And so we're working on a number of mechanisms to actually force the states to verify that the people who receive these benefits are actually entitled to them.
1: Vice President Vance leading a Trump administration crackdown on fraud. Justice Department's reportedly opening an investigation into whether columnist E. Jean Carroll lied during the course of civil litigation against President Trump. On Wall Street this morning, the Dow is down, the Nasdaq, the S&P, and the red as well. This is SRN News.
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0: Money Manager, Bill Gunderson.
1: And welcome to the Thursday. It is the May 28th edition as May winds down and we enter into June next week. And, of course, then we do the countdown for the next earnings season. Boy, they come around quickly. We have a little bit of a soft start to the market here so far. This is Bill Gunderson, president of Gunderson Capital Management. We have the Dow down right now, a little bit. It's down 196 points, and I think the rise in oil is more than likely the cause of the drop in the Dow. The NASDAQ, on the other hand, is down only 8 points, and there's some pretty good activity in a lot of NASDAQ stocks here this morning. Marvell and Dell, a couple that we own, are doing very well today. We have the S&P 500 basically flat on the day. It's down 1 point. Gold looks horrible. The chart looks horrible. I'm glad that we locked in profits when we did, moved away from gold. Gold is down 0.5% today. The 10-year is steady at 4.48%. That seems to be the resistance level, right around that 4.5 area. And once again, the biggest problem today, it's the movement in oil. Oil is up 2.4% today to $90.81, but well below its recent high of 108,000. So welcome to today's Best Stocks Now show with professional money manager Bill Gunderson. And I'm here with Barry Kite, our CFP, our CFA, our everything. And we had a pretty good day yesterday in the market. We're seeing some movement, I guess. I mean, we don't get a whole lot of... You'd have to be a fly on the wall with the negotiations taking place with Iran. And that seems to be the biggest factor right now in the market because it impacts that all-important oil. Earnings are definitely not a problem right now, are they, Barry? Job market definitely not a problem either. And inflation, not PCE report this morning.
2: Yeah, PCE report. Of course, you know, it's one of those numbers where nowadays you can take all the other numbers, put them together, and come pretty close to that PCE figure. It was, you know, if it did see a stat, if you take out the COVID years, it's actually the highest PCE number since 1992. A lot of that obviously is oil driven, and so at some point there's going to be some form of resolution in the Strait of Hormuz. You're going to obviously see that number come down.
1: Well, yesterday they
2: use the T word, but
1: yesterday they were planting mines. They blew up a couple ships that were laying mines in the Strait of Hormuz, so they got to get past that. And yesterday, the U.S. carried out strikes on an Iranian military site, and Iran said it targeted a U.S. airbase without specifying the location. And that's what's pushing oil up here today. The U.S. targeted a drone operation. Iran uses a lot of drones. Drones seem to be the weapon of choice today. It could have been Kuwait, the base that they attacked yesterday.
2: That's what I was thinking, just because Kuwait also said that Iran, you know, fired on them. Of course, could be on a base, on an American base inside of Kuwait would also classify as that. So,
1: and Kuwait was the, you know, ground zero of the
2: original
1: war against Saddam Hussein when he decided to make a little incursion across the border and take his neighbors by storm, and we said, and along came Desert Storm with Storm and Norman at the helm.
2: Schwarzkopf.
1: Look out for Schwarzkopf. Here he comes. And now Kuwait is back in the news with we have a base there, obviously. Iraq doesn't have a base there with Saddam Hussein running it. He eventually was hung. Okay, not a very very ignominious finish to his career as a dictator. Bitcoin looks horrible. It just looks horrible, despite Ms. Wood yesterday predicting a 10-bagger in 5 years. Bitcoin slid to its lowest level in more than 6 weeks on Thursday as concerns over the Middle East conflict and continued outflow from U.S. exchange-traded funds. And, you know, that's, don't forget, that's really the fuel that fed the fire in Bitcoin was the establishment of all of those Bitcoin ETFs, which made it very easy. You didn't have to go do a Bitcoin wallet and all that kind of thing. You could do it through Bitcoin ETFs, and those ETFs, when money flows into the ETFs, guess what? The ETFs have to buy Bitcoin, and that was a major, that was major fuel for Bitcoin until it finally topped out at what, 126,000 or something like that.
2: Yeah, and it's, I mean, precipitous fall since then, and it was, you've been kind of touching on it, building a little momentum and a little momentum, right? And then, of course, it just seems, you know, whatever it's done since April is just kind of completely back up. I saw it at 72,000, I think, a coin earlier today. So,
1: yes, and BlackRock has, BlackRock, I see their headquarters very close to where I am, too, one of their headquarters. Of course, they had a huge headquarter in the Bay Area in San Francisco. BlackRock's iShares Bitcoin Trust shed $500 million on Wednesday, the second largest single day net outflow since launching the ETF in January of 2024. It just missed the all-time record by $1 million set on January 30th, actually less than $500,000. The near record redemption was part of a broader institutional exodus. Institutional exodus. That's an important word, that word institutional. It's the I in Can Slim. And it's not the people trading on their mobile app, Robinhood, that move the markets. It's these big institutions, the JP Morgans, the Vanguards, the Fidelities. The T. Rowe Prices of the world, they move major, major blocks of stock around. And when they decide, let's just say, for instance, Barry, that they say, we're going to cut our Bitcoin exposure by 10%. That's a lot. Okay.
2: Yeah. Oh,
1: 10% of a $10,000 account is nothing.
2: Yeah, and you've seen a lot
1: of these are billion, multi.
2: And a lot of this, yeah, and a lot of this selling pressure has come from, you know, ETFs being redeemed by your, you know, not your original Bitcoin investor, right? Who's buying, you know, Bitcoins and putting them on a flash drive or something. This is, you know, folks who are buying an ETF inside their IRA or inside, you know, some account that they're, you know, managing themselves, and exodus at certain points, right, is going to create selling pressure. You know, it's easier to sell Bitcoin now than
1: yes.
2: it was a handful of years ago. So,
1: at the end of the day, the price of an ETF or a stock is also a supply-demand equation. When there's a lot of supply, a lot of demand coming into selling the stock on the downside, that can really move things in a big way. And it shows up across the board. And you look at all these cryptocurrency-linked stocks like Strategy, which used to be MicroStrategy, Mara, M-A-R-A, Coinbase. Robinhood is a Bitcoin-based stock. I bet the chart of Robinhood looks pretty ugly right now. Circle Internet Group, CRCL, Riot Platforms, Galaxy Digital, Hut 8, Bitmine Immersion, CleanSpark. These are all Bitcoin-related stocks that we have absolutely no exposure whatsoever to. And have no interest in saying, "Whoa, this is a good value here." How do you put a value on Bitcoin? I don't know. Maybe somebody can explain it to me. I'm sure there's some complicated algorithm that can explain it all, but it's certainly not within my realm of knowledge. I just look at the chart. That's all I need to look at. Chinese AI models gain share as adoption accelerates. You know, this is another big issue. With all of this Anthropic and OpenAI and Grok and all the others, Meta, with their big AI ambition. Don't forget how much competition there is in AI.
2: Right.
1: I saw the other day, I was in my HostMonster account, and they're offering for $20 a month, like a five-pack of AI models for $20 a month. You can get your answer from Anthropic, OpenAI, all of them, all five, for $20 a month. Don't forget China. China turned the whole thing upside down at one point when DeepSeek came into the picture. 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We'll be right back.
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0: And welcome back here to the second quarter of today's Best Stocks Now show. Well, yes, I look at the chart of the market share. Yeah, they got a way of tracking it, of who's using what as their AI model. China is dominating right now. And I have to believe that has something to do with price, maybe, Barry. They're probably cheaper than OpenAI and Anthropic, right?
1: Maybe they're, yeah, it may have to do with the fact their citizens can only use, potentially only use one AI model, right? I don't know.
0: Could be, yeah.
1: I don't know how the numbers are calculated there, but yeah. So what, DeepSeek? Is it DeepSeek that's leading?
0: They have several. I mean, Alibaba has a model.
1: Okay.
0: I mean, this is my issue with these IPOs, these coming AI IPOs. This is a very crowded field, okay? This is not like I think at the end of the day, it's going to be like anything else. One or two will emerge, just like you did in the search engine. Google emerged at search. And now these AI models are a big threat to search, obviously. Microsoft with ChatGPT, Google with Gemini 3, a couple are going to emerge. And Anthropic and OpenAI aren't even public yet. But obviously you can use the models. And at the end of the day, people are going to choose which model they like best. And they're going to narrow it down to one or two, and eventually the market moves towards the winners. And I think that the jury is still out big time. As of right now, it seems like Gemini 3 gets the most positive reviews.
1: Okay. Right. In this world, there's the most execution risk, right? As we've said, you know, since this AI thing's taken off in March of 2023, the key has been, the further you get away from the data center, the more execution risk you have, right? So, of course, selling the chips, even to fail, you still have to have the computing power, right? And as you said, you've got, these companies have secured the computing power, which is important, but you still have to end up doing something with the computing power, and you're right, you're going to have some winners and losers, and it's very hard to pick who those winners are ultimately going to be at this point as you get further away from the data center infrastructure.
0: The capital spend has been enormous, the capital spend, and getting a return on investment. There's three little letters called ROI, return on investment. How much have you invested into your models and your infrastructure, and how much revenue will you eventually bring in, and how much of that revenue will drop to the bottom line in the way of earnings? For that reason, there's going to be one or two survivors when all of this is done. And investing in any of it right now, I prefer to invest on the companies that are on the receiving end of the massive capital spend. The memory stocks still look pretty darn good. That's one of the areas that we had no idea, maybe a year ago, just how much memory, flash memory, and MRAM would be needed for all of this. And I see a note out today. Vivek Araya, senior semiconductor analyst at Bank of America Securities. I would say he probably knows what he's talking about when it comes to the semiconductors in general, which continue to be the number one sector in the entire market. He says that semiconductor stocks are extended. Well, that means technically, yes, I agree with that, but not expensive. I also agree with that. If you look at the Best Stocks Now app, one of the most important line items in that app is the 5-year valuation. I was taught by a couple of fund managers and analysts maybe 25 years ago how to do five-year valuations. And I've done them ever since because I believe that makes a whole lot more sense than doing a six-month valuation, which is a flip of a coin.
1: Coin, right.
0: 5 years, you know, you can adjust it along the way. Every time they report, every 90 days, you can make a few adjustments. And at any given time, I know in the back of my mind what kind of upside potential there is, which takes a lot of emotion out of the game. It takes a lot of emotion out of the game. There's no way I would buy a stock not knowing with a five-year valuation. Now, having said that, we have a new article out today, and I'm going to ask Barry how he handled this problem. We have a new article out today on Nebius, N-B-I-S. Nebius does not have earnings yet, but they have explosive sales growth. Did you check the sales
1: top line revenue? Yeah, top line revenue.
0: Okay,
1: the question is, like you said, how to value a stock with no earnings, right? I mean, essentially,
0: exactly. Right? How did you handle it?
1: Yeah, the key is, you got to look at what their cost of customer is, what their margin is, and essentially, you've got to determine at some point when will they be right cash flow positive. If you look back at Tesla's ascent, you'll notice one spot on the chart where they finally had earnings. They had positive earnings, and they also that quarter had positive cash flow. And the stock has gotten to where it is from that point on. When you're valuing one of these, a lot of it's in the chart. That's where we use your eyes, Bill, in terms of looking at the chart and where things are going.
0: Yes, and in the case of Nebius, you could do a price to sales ratio. I don't know. Let me just see if Nebius has a price. They do because they have massive sales.
1: Well, and they're supposed to have earnings. They're supposed to have actual earnings in 2027.
0: The deal right there.
1: So right now they're at earnings per share of minus -$2.64. 2027 they're supposed to net 36 cents, and then 2028 is $5.16. So you're talking about that revenue growth finally reaching the bottom line, right, in terms of earnings.
0: It looks like our article, I don't know if it's our article that's moving the stock or not,
1: but the stock is hitting.
0: Yeah. It's up 5.88% right now. It's up $12 per share. Nebius, a company with no earnings yet, but terrific sales growth, which in my mind, eventually, that becomes an inflection point. When they cross the line, I would say there might be cash flow positive, but that doesn't always mean, because cash flow can include money they're borrowing, it can include a stock they're selling, or floating more shares, so it really doesn't tie in with earnings. But when they cross cash flow positive and then eventually earnings positive, which probably, I'm going to say 2028 just to be safe, you can look out then. But for now, I look at the chart and the stock's hitting a new all-time high today. It's now a $52 billion company right smack dab in the center of the AI space, NBIS. And
2: with SRN News, I'm Rich Thomason in Washington. Inflation heated up last month. Commerce Department says it was up 3.8% compared to a year ago. Still, that was a smaller increase than many economists had been expecting, much of the increase driven by a higher cost of energy. Fresh challenges to the tenuous Iran ceasefire. Kuwait says it has been targeted by Iranian drone and missile strikes, and the U.S. military hit targets in southern Iran. The Israeli military stepping up its attacks on Iranian proxy Hezbollah in Lebanon, with at least 14 people killed. Two people are confirmed dead, 9 others still missing, following that chemical storage tank explosion at a paper mill in Longview, Washington. A search for the missing is getting underway, although with extreme caution. On Wall Street this morning, the Dow is down 1 point, while the Nasdaq is 86 points higher. More details at srnnews.com.
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0: welcome back here to the second half of today's Best Stocks Now show. I was just looking at Nebius again. You can't really make a case from a price-to-sales ratio. It's 72, 73 times sales. The market's trading at about 6 or 7 times sales, but this is a special case. This is a stock with explosive sales growth. You've got to really use future numbers in that price-to-sales ratio. And the price-to-book value really doesn't come into play here, as far as I'm concerned. But it shows 7.30, if the numbers are right, coming from FactSet Research. The price-to-cash flow is 208, which is the numbers on FactSet Research. But really, you'd have to use future cash flow numbers to get an accurate read. The Gunderson stock ranking, however, because I am able to create a rank of the stock. I don't know if that ended up being in the article or not, but we have it as a strong buy, and it gets an A stock grade under my proprietary grading system, which takes into account momentum and valuation. And if there is no valuation, then it's momentum only, obviously. It is ranked out of 5,218 stocks in my database at 110.
1: Yeah, the momentum grade's pretty good, Bill, A+.
0: Yes, and the momentum grade, a list that I look at every single day. Today I have 132 A+ stocks to look at. Actually, more than that. There's more like 320. But a lot of them intersect with the B-plus or better stocks. If we look at the track record of NBIS, which we're not recommending here, we're just giving you the stats and letting you know that we own it, despite it not having earnings yet. We think that eventually it's going to cross the line. When you've got sales like that, eventually, I'm sure they had to do a massive spend, right, to get to where they are. It has Netherlands ties, I believe, out of the Netherlands. The performance of NBIS over the last 12 months, Barry, it's up 440%. 440%.
1: And I like, you know, when you look at your grades, I like the safety grade. It's an F+. You know,
0: F+.
1: For that reason, it doesn't have earnings. But, you know, we think it will have earnings. But obviously, there's always a downside risk. And, you know, this is one that's certainly been a high flyer. So,
0: yes. Okay. So that's that. And then I go back to the memory stocks, which started this whole conversation. You can look up those five-year valuations. Really, there's only two stocks to look up, SanDisk, S-N-D-K, and Micron, M-U. Those are the two memory stocks. The closest thing to it would be Seagate, S-T-X. We own all three of those stocks. And we can't really find, we can't do five-year valuations on SK Hynix and Samsung, because there's really weird numbers out there on these stocks. They don't trade on the U.S. Stock Exchange. Now, the massive amount of money to fund the AI race, somebody just took apart Meta. Meta will begin testing of its new paid plan. See, Meta wants to get in on the AI offer. No longer are you looking up somebody that you went to high school with and talking about the great grandkids and the latest cruise you went on. No, Meta wants to be into everything. They're hoping to offset some of the billions of dollars that they've spent at companies like Micron and Samsung and Seagate and Western Digital and Arista Networks, etc. They're trying to offset that with subscriptions to their own AI. And they're going to start their launch, not exactly in three giant population centers, Bolivia, okay, Guatemala, okay. How many people in Guatemala are going to sign up for Meta's AI service, and how many people in Bolivia, where they still ride horses a lot to get to and from work, And the third country is Singapore. I give a little more weight to that. On the menu, for $7.99 per month, users can acquire Meta One Plus to generate images, videos, and extended reasoning. Never mind God. Never mind God. We don't extend our reasoning to him at all. But and you can get a more advanced tier, Meta One Premium, which is $19.99 per month. It includes the same features with expanded functionality.
1: Extended reasoning?
0: Functionality, I guess. Reasoning beyond infinity and beyond. A major shakeup. You know, and Meta stock is not doing well.
1: Spend. I mean, it's kind of what you were talking about earlier in terms of, are you going to see the ROI at some point and when?
0: Yes.
1: Right, in terms of what they're spending.
0: Yeah. And how are they paying for it? A 10% workforce reduction. Oh, that'll do a lot. And now leaning heavily into future subscriptions to hopefully bolster the giant spend to get that return on investment, ROI, that is going to be so elusive for these AI companies. Elon Musk says SpaceX agreed to a 6-month data center lease to Anthropic. So I'm guessing that the Colossus data center clusters that they're going to launch into space, which is basically, that's the core model of SpaceX, is data centers in space. And it looks like Anthropic is going to be the first customer. That does give it some credibility for 6 months, but it's possible that the arrangement with Anthropic could extend for years. I don't think OpenAI is going to sign up with Musk because the leader of they don't particularly like each other. Sam Altman is not going to sign a deal with Musk, which he thinks that the idea of data centers in space is not even within the realm of possibility. So there's a big disagreement there. And of course, SpaceX is going to earn the revenue by leasing out access to these space launched data centers. Ferrari backlash. This is just one of those interesting stories.
1: Yeah, you mentioned it yesterday. It still has legs. I saw it talked about this morning in the background on some financial channel.
0: Yes, and you know who's laughing all the way to the bank is Lamborghini, another beautiful Italian car. The lines on a Lamborghini are gorgeous. I think they still use Pininfarina. I don't think they took their design in-house. I'll have to ask my brother John on that. He knows this market. He's been to Italy. He's been to the Ferrari floor.
1: Wow.
0: Where they build the Ferraris, and they shipped him the original tools that the mechanics in Italy use, which I got to believe that's worth a lot of money, just those tools. Lamborghini CEO says canceling its EV plan was the right way to go. And they laughed. Well, Ferrari went full speed ahead with a $600,000 electric car that nobody's going to want, that is not designed by the famous Pininfarina. IBM rises and it unveils a $10 billion quantum investment. You know, it's a has-been. I'm sorry. IBM, look at the chart of IBM. You go back to 2019. Where were you in 2019? That was right before COVID hit. Everything was doing well, and then along came COVID. IBM made $12 per share in 2019. This year, 2026, they're going to make $12.44. That's 20 cents higher than what they made 7 years ago. There's no earnings growth whatsoever, and that's why you've got a low P.E. ratio of 22, which really is not that low given the no growth. You've got a stinky-looking chart on IBM. It's still a $239 billion company. I want to say it's still a member of the Dow, I forget. I lose track. There's been so many coming and going in the Dow. But this, to me, is the epitome, especially in tech, especially in the tech world, of a soggy stock. Wow, that went fast. Are you kidding me? We're down to the last segment of the show? Well, there's news on 3M. We were just there. We met with employees of 3M in Minnesota. They've got two major headaches, and their investors have one big headache. We'll be right back.
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2: And when we met with folks that work for 3M, they have two major issues, much like Johnson & Johnson does and other companies. The Forever Chemicals is a major. That's the gift that just keeps on giving to the attorney generals around the world as they sue 3M over these forever chemicals that never leave the ground. They have that major hurdle. Also, much like Bayer, which bought the weed killer stock, the weed killer from the St. Louis company Monsanto. What's the name of the weed killer stock? It's still at Home Depot, but it's supposedly causes cancer. You know.
3: Hang on. It'll come to me in a minute.
2: Roundup.
3: Yep.
2: Roundup. Australia sues 3M. This is just one of numerous lawsuits that they have going on. That's a major headwind for 3M.
3: Yeah, they had the earplug thing. Remember, that was one of the more recent
2: big
3: ones.
2: Big problem.
3: There. Yeah.
2: And how about the Google employee who overheard in the lunchroom singer D4VD? It's not Bob Dylan. It's not Paul McCartney. I guess Prince started all of that with his
3: the symbol.
2: Yes,
3: formerly known as.
2: So he wouldn't have to pay taxes. I don't think that dodge worked. But the singer, he overheard that the singer D4VD would be Google's most searched person in 2025, and he placed a little bet. Oh, not a big one. Just $1.2 million. He was arrested Wednesday morning in New York City. Spagnola had access to Google's internal data system, including a particular Google internal software tool that provided him access to confidential, non-public year-end search data. So, yes, and this is a problem with the Poly Market. Was this Poly Market? Yeah, Poly Market is people. There's been some big wins cashed in. He did not enter a plea. He was released on $2.25 million bond. That's a serious breach. Okay, now we get to the earnings. Oh, CVS Health has reintroduced coverage for Lilly Zepbound. I think that's a big thing. I really do.
3: Because yeah, Lilly got a pop. Lilly got a little pop from it, too.
2: Yes, like and CVS, don't forget, is a healthcare company because they bought Aetna. They bought Aetna several years ago. We owned Aetna at the time, and we were a beneficiary of that buy. CVS decided they wanted to get in the health insurance business. I don't think it was a good move, but nevertheless, they offer health insurance, and they're going to start covering Zepbound. Marvell is number one. Marvell had a very good report, a very good beat. They had record revenue of $2.4 billion. The stock is down a little bit today, but we continue to own Marvell. And as I've said before, you can buy the semiconductor mutual fund. You can buy the semiconductor ETF. You're going to get about 50 or 60 stocks in there, when in reality, there's only a handful of good stocks in the semiconductor sector. And I've named them before. Marvell's probably number 7 or 8 in my book as far as earnings, valuation, and stock chart momentum. Those three coming together, and they're in a very, very good space. I mean, they're in the same space that Light is in, Lumentum. They're in the same space that some of the Corning, GLW. We didn't even mention the article on Corning that we had earlier this week. And we've got another one coming out today. Someone told me that you can go to the Corning Museum.
3: Yes, right.
2: Pennsylvania. Pennsylvania?
3: You can see all the, you can see the, certainly the glass for the iPhone and lots of other.

0: other stuff over the years.
1: Well, I mean, it goes back to pickle jars.
0: Right, exactly.
1: And I do have on my little model HO Railroad, I do have a box car with Corning on the side. And it's not carrying fiber optics to a data center, I can tell you that. Salesforce is the other one that has reported. That is a massive soggy stock going nowhere. Unfortunately, it's a member of the Dow, so it's holding down the Dow. And that's the problem with the Dow. You have stocks like 3M in there and Salesforce and IBM and many others that are very, very soggy stocks. But I guess the Dow's not meant to be an investment vehicle, although that's the one they report every day. The Dow was up 565 points today. But it's really full of soggy stocks that represent the economy. And leaning a little bit more towards the industrials, maybe not so much anymore, but not a very good investment to invest in the Dow. And then lastly, well, Hewlett-Packard's not even worthy of mention. There's your epitome of a soggy stock. The last one we've owned off and on, we don't own it now, Snowflake. And when Bing Crosby sat there in the train with Danny Kaye and Rosemary Clooney, and I can't think who the dancer was, and saying, let it snow, let it snow, let it snow. Snow's up 33% today. The general's happy. The troops are happy as they opened up the curtains. An Irving Berlin song, A White Christmas in Vermont, came about. It's a white Christmas today at Snow headquarters, which, believe it or not, are in Bozeman, Montana, don't forget, Barry. A place I've been many times. I have cousins in Bozeman, second cousins, I guess, in Bozeman, Montana, the home of snow, the hottest stock in the market today. We're out of time to set up an appointment with us about custom money management. 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We get 4 weeks of that. 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
5: With SRN News, I'm Rich Thomason in Washington. Fresh challenges to the tenuous Iran ceasefire. Kuwait has been targeted by Iranian drone and missile strikes, and the U.S. hit military targets in southern Iran.
6: U.S. forces carried out new strikes Wednesday on a military facility in Iran, what they describe as defensive action. They say it came after the downing of four Iranian attack drones that were posing a threat around the Strait of Hormuz. U.S. forces also struck an Iranian ground control station in Bandar Abbas that was about to launch a fifth drone. It all comes after President Trump expressed confidence the U.S. was making progress in talks to end the war.
7: It looks like they want to just make a deal. I don't think they have a choice.
6: Ben Thomas, Washington.
5: Stocks are mixed on Wall Street. The Dow is down 30 points, while the Nasdaq is almost 100 points higher. This is SRN News.
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9: The problem is the stupid banks will loan you so much money that they put you in bankruptcy because they don't have an off button. They'll just loan you money.
10: Mm-hmm.
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23: 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If you're a first-time listener, thank you for stopping by. As always, I am your host, Josh Lilquist, with my good friend and my good pal, Mr. Al Connickson. How you doing today, Al?
24: Feeling pretty good, Josh. Ready to go.
23: It's a good thing you're ready to go. Otherwise, we'd be sitting here a long time.
24: It would be a boring show.
23: Yeah, I'll tell you what, folks. We're going to talk about the markets today. Stocks, options, futures, Forex, opportunities in up markets and down markets. As we know, the markets are cruising. They're on cruise control right now to the upside. Pretty much, it seems like every single day.
24: Right.
23: We have some great movements to the upside. We also have some other stocks that have been struggling a little bit, which might be some potential buying opportunities. Obviously, oil has been in the news lately. It's not always what's in the news, but it's what's in the clues in your buying and selling opportunities. Gold and silver also in the headlines. We're going to discuss that on Investing and Trading Live. Before we do that, our sponsor, Trading Academy, on their 29th year, teaching people just like you how to invest and trade if you're a seasoned investor or if you're brand new. And they have free investing and trading workshops local near you, live, local, and in person, where we break down these markets, talk about the do's and the don'ts. I'll actually give you some opportunities a little bit later to get some seats for those free investing and trading workshops. You do that just by texting the word trade to the number 210-210 for two seats for an investing class near you. And they have these locations all across the country. If you're listening to the show, we have a location near you, probably several, might even be near your backyard. So text the word trade to the number 210-210 for free investing workshops and classes near you. Obviously, Al, we had some blockbuster events over the past, well, we'll call it 4 to 5 months, since we are in May now. And as Justin Timberlake would say, it's gonna be May. But I'm a little bit late on that. We're about a week late on that. But, you know, the market has been an interesting roller coaster over the past of, you know, we'll say year and a half or so. We had a drop in, it was in January of 2026. And then in April, the market just shot straight up from there. So we had some great opportunities to the upside. Obviously, oil has been surging, you know, breaking that $100 mark a couple times, right around the 95 mark as at the time of the show here today. Gold and silver, you talk about gold reaching over 5,500 per ounce, almost 5,600. And the same thing with the silver market, that one reached almost 122 or so at one point, currently around 77, depending on when you listen to the show. So still, I would call it a short-term downtrend, but a longer-term uptrend. And is there still opportunity? And that's what I want to talk about here today, Al, is all these opportunities that the market brings with the stock market, with the commodities, which is gold, oil, silver. You have currencies that where there's opportunities every single day. You have the dollar that's been devaluing since the Fed was created, and just opportunities every single day. And how are you helping people that are coming to the academy looking to take advantage of these opportunities?
24: Well, and that is, I think we have to let them know that there are opportunities no matter what's happening in the market. You can go back to any time period over the last, well, since the market has been open, and you'll always find an opportunity. In fact, every day there is one. You're not necessarily going to catch them, but every day there is an opportunity, which shows you what the potential is in these markets. But people need to understand how the markets work, why they move, why do prices move. I think maybe the first thing that we'd like to try to get across to people is an idea of what they want. Why are they looking at the markets? You know, where are you now financially? Where do you want to go? Where do you want to be financially? And then how do you take action? And that's the important thing. It's not just taking action. It's taking the right action. And it's understanding how the markets function. Again, as I mentioned, why price moves. If you are going to enter a position, whether it's a stock or an options trade or futures or Forex position, you have to understand that the stocks move, prices move of any asset, not based on news or events. That's not what causes it. It's buyers and sellers. It doesn't make any difference what the news is, what the event is. If no one buys shares of something, the price isn't going to go anywhere. If no one sells, price isn't going to go anywhere. So it's understanding that that's what is important. It's not as important to look at the, if you're looking for income, because there's two parts to your financial life. There's the income part, and then there's kind of the wealth retirement part. If you are looking for income, and that's what we find a lot of our students are concentrating on because the cost of living has gotten so high recently, inflation has outpaced the growth in wages. So if you are looking for income, which means it's something where you have to be able to achieve your profit potential on a short time period. And that's going to vary from person to person. You let us know what the time frame is, and then we'll help build a strategy or a plan based on that time. But it's all based on where big buyers and big sellers are going to be active in the market. And the bottom line is that those people, the institutions, the Wall Street firms, the hedge funds, they control the market. They control pricing. So the important thing is to know what they're going to do. Even better, know when they're going to do it. Know when they're going to do it so you can be positioned to take advantage of their activity.
23: Yeah, it's really interesting how the dynamics work in the market. And it's a little bit misleading out there as well, if you really think about it, because there's all this hoopla online, you know, whether it's YouTube or the news, and they're trying to, in my opinion, really trying to create fear and greed or emotions in the market. And that's also what drives the market too. You get a lot of emotion in the market, you people that are scared, panicking, or, you know, euphoria and buying. And that's kind of what will drive the market too. But as Al is alluding to, the market is really controlled by the institutions, the banks, the hedge funds, the ones that have the money, the Buffetts of the world, Goldman Sachs. And one of the great things that Trading Academy has been specializing in for, you know, on their 29th year right now, is designed a strategy that is supposed to follow those banks and institutions and not trade against them, but trade like them. And that's one of those things, that, in really the old saying, if you can't beat them, join them, because you can't beat the banks and institutions. So you have to trade like them. So you have to identify where could they be buying, where could they be selling, and then have proper risk management around that. And that's an actual strategy and a plan. You said that earlier, but kind of brushed over that. So I want to make sure our listeners understand that creates a plan. And if you need help with that plan and creating that plan as far as where to buy, where to sell, how to identify where the big money could be buying and selling, we have these free trading and investing workshops live, local, and in person near you. I'd like to invite you to help you get started. To come into one of these, all you got to do is text the word trade to the number 210-210 for two seats. And when you do that, you'll get a text right back, and you can pick your own seat and date there. You just got to click that link. If you do miss that, Ronnie will give you a call. Make sure answer Ronnie's call when he calls you, and he'll help you find a date that works for you and a location near you. So text the word trade to the number 210-210 right now for two seats. Al, we got a lot more to discuss. Stay tuned. Don't turn that dial. We're going to talk about income coming up next. This is Josh and Al. We will be right back.
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23: 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I am your host, Josh Lilquist, talking about the do's and the don'ts of the financial markets. How to get started if you're brand new to get trading and investing, or if maybe you're a seasoned investor, but you're looking for a little bit more consistency or more opportunity. And that's the theme of the show here today, is taking advantage of these opportunities each and every day on the financial markets, whether it's stocks, options, futures, Forex, cryptocurrency. All these markets are phenomenal, and they are here for you. And Trading Academy is the world leader in financial education, has locations near you, actual physical locations where you can come in and learn about these markets as far as income strategies, which we'll talk about next, retirement strategies, we'll talk about that coming up as well, and how to tie it all together in an actual strategy. I'd like to invite you to one of these free investing and trading workshops, live, local, and in person near you. All you got to do is text the word trade to the number 210-210 right now for two seats. If you're driving, you might want to pull over. Text the word trade to the number 210-210 for two seats for an investing and trading workshop, live, local, and in person near you. Al teaches these. I teach these as well. We have a great time. Bring those questions in about income strategies, or if you have a particular question on how to get started, text the word trade to the number 210-210. Also, follow and subscribe to the podcast. We're making this the global number one podcast on the financial markets. All you got to do is go to Investing and Trading Live wherever you listen to your podcast, Apple Podcasts, iHeartRadio, Spotify, and the Odyssey app. Al, you know, this next segment here is pretty important, because the one of the things that people are always talking about and striving to do more of, and it's not necessarily work, but they want to create more income strategies. Right. Now, there's a couple different ways you can do that. Number one, you can go get another job, or two, and have two or three jobs, and have to go somewhere and drive somewhere every single day after that first job. And
24: well, that's not exciting.
23: And miss time with your family, your kids, your grandkids, and you know all that stuff. You don't get to do anything, but you're just driving back and forth to work. Mm-hmm. That is a valid option that you can do. But we're also seeing more and more people that are coming to Trading Academy live here at these workshops that are like, hey, I want to see what else is available. What can I do a little bit differently that's not, you know, what some of my friends are doing? And it's one of those things, if you want to do the same things, you're going to be in that same boat. But sometimes you might have to do things not necessarily new, but just a little bit different. And the market might be that opportunity. Now, the market has multiple opportunities, Al, for income strategies. Why? Because there is several asset classes. Mm-hmm. And I like to call these several vehicles to get started in these markets. And let's discuss that a little bit. So, number one, let's just say somebody does have that job, that 9 to 5 or 10 to 6 or whatever that time frame is. It's probably 40, 50, 60 hours a week. And they're just searching for something, and they're like, mm-hmm. How do I create an income strategy without having to go somewhere after my full-time job?
24: Yeah, you know, what I think is really ironic, Josh, is that even our parents, when we're growing up, the advice is just get a job and do well on that job.
23: You know what I was told? Put your work boots on, fill that lunchbox full of food, and go to the job site.
24: Yeah.
23: You know, what I did.
24: Yeah.
23: That's what I did.
24: And how is that working out for most people? Probably, for most people, not very well.
23: I tell you what, my back is still sore from that.
24: Oh, absolutely, yeah. And how many people do we see, in fact, it's a lot that we're seeing that have just been laid off or laid off within the last year.
23: They're having a hard time
24: finding a job.
23: Yeah.
24: So how do you find the things that you can use for additional income? There are assets that you can trade, you can invest in, that are perfect for short-term income. And by short-term, you know, you decide what short-term is. But if you interviewed for a job and they wanted to hire you and told you your first paycheck was going to come in 20 years, you wouldn't take that job. You need income now to pay your bills. You need income now to have some fun and enjoy your life before you're too old to do it. So The big players out there, what we call the smart money, the Wall Street firms, the hedge funds, you know, not only do they have portfolios that grow, but they also are very active in using these income strategies. Things like the options market, the futures market, the foreign exchange market. Futures and foreign exchange trade essentially 24 hours a day. Forex is 24 hours a day. Futures about 23 hours and 23 and a half hours. So you have the opportunity, if you have a job, a full-time job, you have the opportunity to still participate in those markets. They have leverage, which means that there's a multiple of whatever investment money you have in your portfolio, you can control something that is much larger than that. An example would be with a Forex position, for example, you could have maybe a $2,000 portfolio that could potentially control something worth $100,000. That's how you use leverage. That's why we use leverage. And that's why all the big institutions do. The ironic thing to me is that that's really not what they are putting their clients into. They're putting them more into a buy and hold strategy.
2: Well, which is like a mutual fund or some sort of investment that probably has some fees that come along with that.
24: That is true. And that whole strategy is really designed to have you keep your money with them so they can charge you fees over many, many years. And also, to tell you the truth, they use your money. They use your assets to make money for them.
2: Yeah.
24: And we'll talk a little bit about that in these classes. But we do in the free class that Josh is talking about, we talk about those assets. What are they? Why would you use them? How do they function? And for a lot of people, these are brand new, and they might be thinking, well, I've never heard of them. I don't know how to use them. Well, nobody does initially until you have some kind of education. That's what we do. We provide the education. We provide the skill building to use those assets properly. But it starts with, what are your goals? How frequently do you need money? Are you looking more for your long-term wealth? Are you looking at income? And if you are looking for income, then let's talk about the strategies that might be appropriate for you based on your uniqueness. Everybody's a little bit different as to what they need and what they should do to be able to achieve those needs or those goals. And that's part of what we mentioned. Josh mentioned before a plan. I think last week we talked about a cake, making a cake. If you've never made a cake before and someone just said, oh, there's the ingredients, you make it, it's going to be a mess. But if you follow a recipe, that you're probably going to do well. That's what a plan is. It's a recipe for success. It's a recipe for how you use the markets, the assets you use, the strategies you use.
2: Yep.
24: What is the right path for you to be able to achieve the lifestyle you want to live?
2: And I think a lot of people are searching for that path, Al, and searching for those steps. And it all does start with a little bit of knowledge and education. And that's going to be at these free trading and investing workshops that Trading Academy has all across the country. But if you're listening to the show right now, they have a location near you. Obviously, the radio waves only go so far. And if you hear this, you have locations probably close to your backyard. Florida, there's several locations in Florida, several locations, say, for example, in Minnesota as well. So opportunities where you can get started, and it's free. All you got to do is text the word trade to the number 210-210 for two seats for a free trading and investing workshop, live, local, and in person near you. Text the word trade to the number 210-210 right now. So, Al, as I mentioned in the kickoff of this segment, there's people that have those jobs and they want to be able to not have to go somewhere. Just let's dive in a little deeper about these markets that are open 24 hours a day, that allow people to really dictate their own time. Because I think that's one of those things that people just don't really, it's hard to comprehend. Like, how does, they only talk about the market. It's only open during the day, and there's opportunities in the evenings as well. So that way, if they want to have an income strategy at night, you got to have a strategy to do that at night as well, but also the right vehicle. So let's discuss that a little deeper on these 24-hour markets.
24: Yeah, the sad thing is that we have been conditioned to believe certain things. One of the things is, first of all, you don't have enough time to do this. You don't have enough money to do it. Basically, you're not smart enough. You need to have a professional manager.
2: Let's break that down. Who's telling you that? It's always somebody else that may want to manage or has a different opinion or bias on what you should do with your money.
24: Yeah.
2: This is your decision, folks. This is your decision and your decision only. Take those actions and take advantage of those. Don't let somebody else manipulate your decisions.
24: No, that's exactly right. And the people that are throwing those things out there that are creating these fallacies, they're people that need you to need them. Because they're making money off of you. They're making money with fees. As I mentioned before, they're using your assets for things that they can do to make more money for themselves.
2: For example, Al, I play guitar, right? Mm-hmm. And when I first wanted to start playing guitar, I think it was about 3 years ago, Guess what happened when I said, I want to learn how to play the guitar. Guess what I was told? You don't have enough time to do that. I said, okay, watch me. It's crazy. You can make these own decisions yourself.
24: Yep. Yeah, and that's when you looked at a guitar the first time you picked it up. If you tried to play something, it would be a mess.
2: It wasn't very good.
24: Now you probably can play some tunes
2: because I got lessons.
24: You took lessons,
2: and I learned how to do it.
24: And who did you take lessons from? Somebody that didn't know how to play the guitar?
2: I took lessons from a professional that had an actual studio.
24: Yeah, and so that gets down to what we do for our students.
2: There you go.
24: This does not have to be complicated. There are people out there that are extremely successful at trading and investing. They know not only what to do, but they know what not to do. So instead of you having to just go out there and try this on your own and go through all the trials and the errors, why not just listen to somebody who can help shortcut that and show you what to do right off the bat? In fact, when I'm talking about showing you, you mentioned we've got a physical location where people can come in and sit right across or right with a human being, a live person.
2: You know, it's not a robot these days?
24: No, not yet. Maybe down the road. Maybe. But here's the interesting thing. People only learn or retain really 10% of what they read and 20% of what they hear. That's what happens to people that try to get their knowledge or their education from YouTube. Very, very seldom do they period of time, remember what they were taught. They might look at somebody doing something. And first of all, who is that person that's talking to you, really? What kind of experience do they have? Well, what we find is that people retain 80 to 90% of when they actually have live experience with something. That's why in classes that the Trading Academy teaches, we have you actually trading. And getting your hands dirty, so to speak. It's like anything else you do. You are not going to really learn how to do it until you actually do it.
2: Yeah, it was actually, I just did a little search here on the old AI, and it said 90% when you teach somebody to do it.
24: Yeah.
2: Rather than just reading something.
24: Right.
2: Let's take it for what it's worth there.
24: Well, in fact, we know that's true without even looking at AI, because we have people that come in every time we have a class. People come in and say, you know what, I started looking at things on YouTube. I started looking at newsletters, maybe went to or participated in some seminars or webinars. And I get different advice from everybody. I'm so confused. I don't use anything.
2: Wow.
24: And the truth is that all you really need to understand is what the institutions are doing. Where are they going to be buying and selling? Because the most important thing, there's three components to every trade. There's an entry, there's an exit if you're wrong, and an exit if you're right. And the most important component is the entry. If you don't get the right entry price, you're not going to have the right risk strategy, and you're also not going to be able to obtain the full profit potential that's available.
2: Yeah, and when people are searching for information, as you mentioned, there's so much that's out there, and I call it the ostrich approach. You get all this information from all these different sites and everything, and then you say, forget it, and just stick your head in the sand.
24: That's what happens.
2: That's the ostrich approach. How about change that and be shown how to do something, guided, mentored? Trading Academy has that. And it all starts with a free trading and investing workshop, live, local, and in person near you. Not with robots, as Al was saying there. It's an actual place you can go. And that's one of the cool things that people have been mentioning a lot about, is they're like, man, I'm so glad I found somewhere I can go to start to build these skills of trading and investing. So I'd like to invite you to help you get started, or if you've been investing for many years, how to actually build more of a plan and steps and more consistency. All you got to do is text the word trade to the number 210-210 right now for two seats for a free investing and trading workshop, live, local, and in person near you. When you do that, you're going to get a text right back, and you can pick your own seat and date there just by clicking the link that's in that text. 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Text the word trade to the number 210-210 for two seats. 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Al, we have a lot more to discuss. We're going to continue talking about these different leveraged assets, but more on the retirement aspect to help people build, protect, grow, and have strategies to do all that. This is Josh and Al. We will be right back.
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5: 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From the JTR Roofing Studios, we're looking at 70-degree temperatures and mostly sunny skies.
23: 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I am your host, Josh Lilquist. On the last segment, we talked about those income strategies, using a 24-hour market to have possible multiple streams of income, and that's without going to another job. And there's the market that allows internet connection. Yes, you need some capital, and then you have to have the skills to be able to do that. And one of the things that Trading Academy specializes in is a path that's designed to follow the institutions, as Al was talking about, identify where to buy, where to sell, proper capital management. And all that comes down to is being able to take action in the right times, in the right prices. And that's what we want to start to show you, what that might look like in these free trading and investing workshops that we do live, local, and in person near you, to help you build that plan and have that path of the least resistance and to get started today. Text the word trade to the number 210-210 for two seats for a free investing and trading workshop, live, local, and in person near you. If you're listening to the show, we have locations probably near your backyard. Text the word trade to the number 210-210 for two seats for a free trading and investing workshop near you. When you do that, you'll get a text right back. 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So, Al, as we were talking about in that last segment, with the income strategies in the market, there are 24 hours there as far as markets that are open. There's also leverage that comes along with that. And as you were talking, the banks, institutions, or we'll call it your brokers, your advisors, the money managers, are just putting you in strategies for buy and hold, which costs you a lot of money over time because you have time in the market, which means they're making more money the longer you're in the market. It's a little one of those games that they can play. And, you know, hopefully you're getting some returns. And as you look at a price chart right now, hopefully you are. Hopefully you are getting good returns on those. But imagine what you're missing out on if you did it yourself. Because we'll say a 1% fee or 2%. Say you have a mutual fund fee that's 3, 4, or 5% before you even break even. That could be potentially, for some of you that are listening right now, tens of thousands of dollars per year. Some of you that are listening could be hundreds of thousands of dollars per year that you're missing out on and losing or missing out because you have those fees that come along with that. Imagine being able to do this yourself and keeping
2: the majority of your money. And that's always, you know, that's sometimes the name of the game. It's not always what you make, it's what you're going to keep. And that's what we dive into in these free trading and investing workshops. And Al, I want you to talk a little bit more about being able to keep more of your money, because it's one of the most important things in especially a retirement account.
24: Well, yeah, especially when you go into retirement, typically you're at an age where you don't want to try to start a career over again. So it's imperative that whatever you have worked hard for stays with you, because the market is more than happy to take that away from you if you don't understand how to protect it. So the first thing that is really critical, and even if you're starting out, if you're just starting out as a new trader, a new investor, or you've been doing it for a number of years, or you're in retirement, you have to know how to protect your assets with a risk strategy. Everybody that is going to be involved in the market has to accept the fact that occasionally you're going to be wrong. But you have to have a strategy and a plan that you follow that when that happens, it doesn't have a big impact on you. The one thing that you can't have if you want to survive financially is to never have big losses. Small losses, fine, because you'll have small wins that offset that. Medium-sized wins, you know what's going to fall in your lap, what's going to happen every once in a while? You're going to have big wins. Those big wins are out there. They'll come your way, but you can't have a big loss. So that's why it's so critical to have a risk strategy, no matter what you're trading. And that's why that's the first thing that we go over when we teach any asset class, whether it's stocks or options, futures, forex, crypto. How do you make sure you're protected? In fact, the first thing you should look at isn't how much you can win, how much you can make. It's how much you can lose. And then you need to control that. The winning part just comes, but every professional trader out there will tell you that when they finally became successful, they did so because they took that into consideration. How much can I lose and how can I control that? How can I protect it? If I can't, I'm not going to do that trade. So confidence, having confidence is a big part of being able to do this. And one of the ways that you achieve confidence is to go through a trading process, an education process, where you're trading, as I mentioned in the last segment or the first segment, the important thing is to actually start doing something. It's actually experiencing it. That's why we do that in these classes, so you get used to the fact that not all your trades are going to be winners, but the ones that aren't, that the impact is so minimal to your portfolio that it doesn't really bother you. The other thing that you're going to realize is that there is a way of identifying the full profit potential so you don't get out too soon and miss out on too much of a profit. You don't stay in too long and then lose all of the profit. So those are the things that are important. And then if you're going into retirement and you want to structure a retirement plan that is, let's call it the ideal retirement plan, it should have three components. Number one, it should protect you. Number two, it should pay you. And number three, it should multiply your assets. Now, what do we mean by that? By protection, again, that's a risk strategy to make sure that your money stays with you. It pays you. What I mean by that is that there should be an income portion to it, because the most important thing when you retire isn't necessarily how much you have in your retirement account, it's how much income you can generate off of it. That income needs to replace the income you used to get from your job, because that cost of living is still there, probably even higher now than it was when you were younger. And then multiply it. You can't go into retirement these days. Let's say you retire at 65. You might live another 30 or maybe 40 years after you retire. So you have to have your assets into something that is in the market, that's where the multiplying factor comes in. You cannot just rely on some fixed income vehicles to make it through those years, because the rate of inflation is going to eat most of that away. Fees are going to eat most of, if not all, the rest of it. So you need to have some market exposure, but do it in a way where you have help and guidance and support. That's what we do. That's what we provide for our students. We don't just, you know, give you a bunch of knowledge, pat you on the back and say good luck. We actually are with you basically for life to help guide you and support you, because things are going to happen that you're not aware of or maybe not completely ready for. So you need to have the ability to contact somebody and work with someone that can help guide you through whatever those situations are.
2: I think that's one of the, I guess we'll call it comfort piece pieces that people are looking for, because it can be scary sometimes managing your own money, and I think that's what is keeping people away from doing it. But as you're talking about, when you have somebody like Trading Academy that's been doing this, you know, on their 29th year, actually, right. So 28 and change years, which, you know, you were probably still in diapers at that time, Al. And the cool thing about that is it helps really build that confidence. And that's what you need, is that confidence to manage those retirements. And it's not, you're not trading them all the time. It's just manage them, and it's making smart decisions within those. So it's not always just trading them. It's the decisions that you make within those to protect what you have, and then have strategies that are going to be designed to continue to build on that going into retirement. Because you obviously that dollar amount, at that point, you don't want it to be a fixed amount where that's all you have, because then you're constantly going to look at it. How much do I have left? Hey, honey, how long can we live out this, honey? Imagine this. Imagine having a strategy to build off those retirement accounts. Imagine if you didn't have to draw everything down out of those retirement accounts. Imagine if you did that, and then your goal is also to leave something for your family at one point. And that's a goal of a lot of people. And if that's you, learn the skills and techniques. It's not rocket science. It's just something you haven't been taught yet. So I want to introduce you to those in those free investing and trading workshops that we do locally. It's a place you can go to learn about retirement accounts. If you're looking for retirement, near retirement, and looking to get started on making smart decisions within those 401ks, IRAs, come into one of these investing and trading workshops. Text the word trade to the number 210-210 right now for two seats. If you're driving, you might want to pull over. Text the word trade to the number 210-210 for two seats for that free trading and investing workshop, live, local, and in person near you. We talk about the different assets for retirement accounts that you can use. It's not just stocks. It's not just mutual funds. There's other opportunities that you can use with a smaller amount of capital, because the leverage allows you to do that. It's not us just saying you can use this capital. The market allows that. And that's the great thing, is being able to utilize what the institutions use, because it's all available to us as well. Text the word trade to the number 210-210 right now for two seats for a free trading and investing workshop, live, local, and in person near you. Al, we have a lot more to discuss. I want to continue this retirement topic, because I know a lot of people that are listening right now want more information about retirement. So I want to continue that discussion on retirement coming up next. So stay tuned. Do not turn that dial. This is Josh and Al, Investing and Trading Live. We will be right back. What if the next chapter of your life could be the one where everything changes? For so many, investing feels confusing, overwhelming, even impossible. But the truth is, wealth isn't just for the lucky or the elite. It's for anyone willing to learn the rules of the game. This week, you're invited to a free trading and investing workshop right here in your local area. 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
23: 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Each and every week, I am your host, Josh Lilquist. On the last segment, we covered retirement techniques, topics, and strategies that are designed to continue to build once you get into retirement. Because the last thing you want to do is have that retirement bucket or your monies that you have in your 401k or your IRA and just have them start to disappear and at one point it's gone. Then you're sitting there and saying, honey, we wish we should have done something different. So that's what the cool thing about a lot of people that are coming to these free trading and investing workshops is they don't want to fall down that rabbit hole to miss out on the opportunities, but also to run out of money. So what they're doing is they're looking for strategies that are designed to continue to build those retirement accounts into retirement. And then the cool thing, Al, is they want to leave a legacy for right. their family. If that's you, if you're looking to understand what those techniques and concepts are, all you got to do is come into one of our trading and investing workshops that we do live, local, in person, with not a robot, but a real person. And we have facilities across the country where we have these workshops and academies near you. If you're listening to the show, we all know the radio waves only go so far. We have a location very close to you, probably multiple. So to come into one of these free investing and trading workshops, all you got to do is text the word trade to the number 210-210 right now for two seats for an investing and trading workshop, live, local, and in person near you. Al teaches these. I teach these as well. We have a good time talking about the do's and the don'ts. Text the word trade to the number 210-210 for two seats. Also, follow and subscribe to the podcast. Wherever you listen to your podcast, we're making this the global number one podcast on the financial markets, Investing and Trading Live, wherever you listen to your podcast, Apple Podcasts, iHeartRadio, Spotify, and the Odyssey app. Spotify is one of my favorite ones, though, Al, because, you know, I'm a podcast guy. I like to listen to podcasts. So this next segment, Al, I do want to continue the discussion on retirement accounts because it is probably the most popular thing that people are looking to mm-hmm. understand more about, especially these days, because everything's getting a heck of a lot more expensive. So people are thinking ahead now. The good thing, Al, is people are getting smarter. They're starting to think ahead and they're saying, okay, what can I do now to ensure when I get to retirement, I'm going to be safe and I'm going to be protected and I'm going to be able to live those golden years of retirement and not spend those golden years at the Golden Arches. So I want to continue talking through that because we, in the last segment, since we did talk about strategies that are designed to continue to build, we also need to protect those as well. Now, let's just say, I know we have a lot of listeners right now between 45 and 65 right now. That's a lot of our listeners.
24: Right.
23: And if you're listening right now and you're between 45 and 65, you're going to at one point want to retire or not have the choice and have to retire. So you're going to need enough capital built up to do that. Okay. So we have a couple different choices now. You can either wait until you get to retirement and then figure it out, which is not what a lot of people are looking to do, or you can act now and start to build those. So, Al, a lot of those 45 to 65-year-olds feel like they don't have enough to retire on.
24: Correct.
23: What can they do now, and what do we discuss in these workshops to do things now to have that opportunity to build those so they do have enough for later?
24: Well, I think it comes down to what's available for them. You know, most people have been conditioned to believe that all they need to do is put money into these panaceas, the magic bullet, the 401k, the 403b, and you'll be fine. What we're finding is that people aren't fine. And a lot of the younger people, the people that are maybe closer to the 40, 50 age range, they're seeing their parents, and maybe they're reading articles, because there's a lot of articles that have come out recently that talk about a retirement crisis and how unprepared people are. And they're taking that seriously now. And just understand, any problem that you refuse to confront is just going to keep repeating itself until you face it. So a lot of people now are willing to face it. Either they are in retirement and they need to do something different, without taking chances, without being too risky, or they are not ready for retirement yet and they want to make sure that they are. And by the way, it's never too late to start. Some people come in and say, yeah, I'm 55, I'm 57, it may be too late for me. It is never too late. There's always something that you can do to help yourself in whatever situation you are. Wherever you are now, that doesn't mean you have to stay there. That is not necessarily where you are meant to be or where you have to stay. So learn what is available for you. Learn what's available that you feel comfortable with, that you feel that maybe someone like us can help you to do with confidence. And really, it's about having a system, a plan. And having that plan and that system means that you don't have to just rely on opinions. You don't have to rely on emotions. Excuse me. You don't have to rely on your reactions to things. You're going to be able to do this in a way that you have confidence, knowing that whatever the situation.

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2: On may not be adequate. You might need to change the rate of return you get to be able to maintain your lifestyle, or if you're looking at elevating your lifestyle. What that is probably going to mean for most of you is that you're going to have to learn some of the assets that we talk about, these, especially the income-producing assets that give you the opportunity to use a smaller amount of money to control something that's a multiple of it, and also to be able to do these things in a way where you have that short-term income from it.
3: Yeah.
2: Now, you're not at a point anymore, especially when you go into retirement, where you're putting something together that you're supposed to hold on to for 20 or 30 years. You need money now. You need income now. And that means using maybe something like options or futures or the foreign exchange market. But do it with guidance and support and the right education. Trading successfully is a skill. It's a skill that requires more than just acquiring knowledge from videos. It demands discipline, a trading plan, patience, and the ability to adapt to changing market conditions.
3: Yeah. Well, what is that magic number to retire on? I mean, I did some research as you were talking, and Yahoo Finance says, you know, a common benchmark is about $977,000 to $1.6 million. And this is in Florida. I did Florida for our example here. Mm-hmm. So you need between $977,000 to $1.6 million in savings for a 20 to 30 year retirement. So if you think about that, that's only $75,000 a year. Because, for example, $1 million plus Social Security, which is around $35,000 a year for a couple, supports mm-hmm. $75,000 in annual spending. Mm-hmm. Which, you know, quite frankly, $75,000 a year, it's not a lot. I mean, what goes up when you retire? Your health care. You probably
2: exactly.
3: want to mm-hmm. travel and do some things that you've always been wanting to do. So if you have less than, according to this this report, if you have less than $977,000 to $1.6 million, you might want to think about learning the skills and strategies to start to build those now for that time. So as I mentioned, if you're between 45 and 65, which is a lot of our listeners right now, now is the time to do that, because it does take time to build those accounts. And I'd like to help you do that. We have free trading and investing workshops that discuss these strategies and these concepts that are designed to help you build for later. So to come into one of these free trading and investing workshops to get those, you know, that understanding of these markets, just text the word trade to the number 210-210 for two seats for a free trading and investing workshop, live, local, and in person near you. Text the word trade to the number 210-210. Al, we've had a great discussion here today. Hit them with today's tip of the week.
2: Well, you know, too many let other people make decisions for them. So if you want to become successful, stop listening to negative voices. Surround yourself instead with positive voices, people functioning at a higher frequency. Study and follow what they do if they've already achieved success. Stop being afraid of what could go wrong and start being positive about what could go right. Too many people spend time looking back when you've got so much to look forward to. Just remember, you're the author of your life. If you don't like a chapter, write a new one.
3: I like that. And, you know, one of the things is you no longer have to look through that rearview mirror. Look through the windshield and look and see what you have moving forward. And go get those. It does take some action. It takes action to get started and to do different things. And that action is taking charge in your finances, doing that now, doing that today for your future, and who knows, maybe for your family's future as well. Come into one of these free trading and investing workshops that we do live, local, and in person near you just by texting the word trade to the number 210-210 for two seats for an investing workshop near you. Text the word trade to the number 210-210. 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
2: This is Albert Moeller for townhall.com. Will Western civilization survive? Well, not if we refuse to deport our sworn enemies. For several decades now, the academic left has seen Western civilization as the oppressive past that must give way to the utopian future. The United States and Israel are painted at the center of the left's bullseye. All this burst onto the headlines when Hamas carried out its murderous terror attack upon Israel on October 7, 2023. This brings us to Mahmoud Khalil, who at the time of the demonstrations was a graduate student and leader of the pro-Palestinian protests. The Trump administration moved to deport Khalil on the basis of his actions. Now he's become a test case for whether or not America has the courage to defend itself and our own values. Western civilization has enemies, and plenty of them are found on our elite college campuses. Our civilization will either defend itself or surrender. Any civilization that encourages its enemies to populate its elite institutions is just announcing its surrender, and it will deserve its defeat. I'm Albert Moeller.
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7: Bloomberg Money Minute. How about a Ferrari EV? The company's CEO says its first electric model is already getting orders from old and new customers after the car's look triggered a wave of criticism. The battery-powered vehicle's design drew unfavorable comparisons to electric models already on sale. Ferrari's first EV will put you back $640,000. Caesars Entertainment stock is up about 1.5% after it's agreed to be bought by Fertitta Entertainment in a $5.7 billion all-cash deal. Caesars shareholders will get $31 a share in cash, which represents a 49% premium over Caesars' stock price earlier this year. The takeover includes about $12 billion in outstanding and is subject to regulatory review. Elsewhere on Wall Street, hopes for a diplomatic way out of the war in Iran have sent stocks toward fresh all-time highs amid word that negotiators have reached an agreement on a 60-day ceasefire, but President Trump has yet to give it his final approval. Matt Piper, Bloomberg Radio.
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10: It has started to this year, and there was this idea that permeated the narrative last year, like the U.S. is no longer exceptional. Mm-hmm. And we saw those capital flows leave, whether it was stocks, whether it was dollars. You saw that fall onto the shores over in Europe, and it was really a sentiment thing. Yes, there was a modest improvement in economic growth and in earnings growth, but Eurozone GDP, guess what it is right now? It just came in at 0.1%.
11: Yep.
10: And so clearly we're seeing the U.S. in a better place from an economic perspective and from an earnings perspective. And you're starting to see that reflected in the relative performance here as well.
12: How are you guys? I guess one of the things we've seen just extraordinary earnings growth, as you mentioned earlier here in the U.S. What's driving that? I mean, we don't see those kinds of 20%, 25% plus earnings growth numbers in the S&P 500. Is it AI? What's driving it?
10: It's AI, okay. And some fiscal support as well. So one thing that's been talked about a lot is AI. And it's not just this idea that semiconductors are just seeing this massive explosion in demand. It's almost like they're acting sold out. right now, and we're seeing that reflected. We're also seeing companies do more with less with AI, and that's actually helping margins expand. It wasn't that long ago that we were talking about margin compression. That's going the other way as well. And then all the wealth impact, the wealth effect has helped the financial sector because companies are doing great with our wealth management businesses. So it's really expanding around all sectors.
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11: Comics Unleashed will stand in stark contrast to Stephen Colbert as Allen tells Bloomberg his program will steer clear of politics. 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
21: So we have a deal, except we don't. Welcome to the Thursday edition, as Iran and the U.S. reportedly reach an agreement to extend the truce and reopen the strait. But no one's approved it, and so the wheels go round. We're going to get the latest on this in just a moment from Bloomberg's Washington correspondent, Tyler Kendall. We'll walk through the market reaction to all of this with Bloomberg's Christina Kino. And on this PCE day, we'll get into the inflation numbers out this morning with Bloomberg's Michael McKee. And we'll assemble our political panel this hour as President Trump says he does not care about the midterms, though the White House is paying tribute to Harambe on this Thursday. You can't make it up. And we start, as always, with a look at Wall Street. Charlie Pellett has the numbers for us live from World Headquarters in New York. Charlie, how we doing?
22: Right now, a lot of green on the screen here, Joe Matthew, but emphasize on right now. We have got stocks erasing losses. This after Axios reported that Washington and Tehran have reached a deal to extend a truce and work toward an agreement to end their conflict, keep it locked in to balance of power for any and all developments out of the Middle East and Washington. S&P right now up by 37 points, indeed a record 75.57, up by about 0.5%. The Dow also pushing higher by 27 now, up by about 0.1%. NASDAQ Composite Index up 168 for NASDAQ higher by 0.6%. The VIX now with a 15 handle, the 10-year at 4.46%, the 2-year 4.02%, and the 30-year below 5%, 4.99% on the 30-year. Gold is up $28 the ounce to $44.82, up by about 0.6%. West Texas Intermediate crude holding below $90 a barrel, up 1.3%. Barrel of Brent, $94.58, up now by 0.3%. Lots for investors to digest today. A full serving of economic data, earnings news, and geopolitical developments. Sarah Malik is Chief Investment Officer at Nuveen Asset Management.
23: The ceasefire obviously is becoming very fragile at this point, and you know we'll see what happens from here. But markets really tend to follow earnings growth, and earnings growth has been very strong this year, driven by the AI and tech trade. And as long as that continues, markets will probably look past the war. And even though the war hasn't ended, markets have decided that it will end at some point and that earnings will remain resilient.
22: Nuveen's Sarah Malik interviewed this morning on Bloomberg Open Interest. Speaking of resilient earnings, Snowflake shares are surging 37% after last night's report. Salesforce up now by 1.1% after the close of trading today. We'll be hearing from both Dell and Costco. Recapping, S&P at a record up 37, up 0.5%. That, Joe Matthew, is a Bloomberg Business Flash.
0: All right, there's the man, Charlie Pellett. Thank you, sir. He'll be back in about 15 minutes with another look at the Thursday trade. You made it to Little Friday. This week is moving along, right? You had a long weekend. I hope you did at least. It's Thursday, and we've got a very similar news cycle than we had the past couple of days, with a gallon of gas going for $4.42. Does that feel cheap? Don't ask me about diesel, because we've got our eyes on oil prices like we do every day. Today, they're higher, even though there was some early optimism about a deal. Axios strikes again. It does seem like a thing, a daily thing, right? Axios puts a headline up in the morning that says, we're close to a deal. The markets take off. White House says, well, the president hasn't approved of that. Then the whole thing falls apart by the end of the day, and somehow the markets still take off. We are right at record highs. An S&P 500 still trading above 7,500. Even with crude oil tiptoeing higher, still below $100 a barrel. We're going to get into all of this with Tyler because, as is frequently the case when we start this program at noon, we're not really sure exactly where we stand with talks, with conflicting messages from both sides. Why don't we go back to where we started yesterday in the cabinet room? Because Tyler was in there with everybody else. They cram them all in this. It's not, there's no room, you know. It's this big, long table. All the reporters are made to stand on one side against the wall. It's like a high school dance. Stand against the wall and hope that somebody asks you to ask a question. Tyler got a couple yesterday, by the way, as you heard live here on Bloomberg, with the president being asked repeatedly, what's the status of the peace talks and will we get a deal? Here's what he said.
1: Iran is very much intent. They want very much to make a deal. So far, they haven't gotten there. We're not satisfied with it, but now we will be. Right now, I think it looks like they want to just make a deal. They want to. I don't think they have a choice. They're just going back to the internet because they're getting clobbered. Their economy is in free fall.
0: They're going back to the internet. I guess they've been putting some internet service back on. The headline on the terminal: U.S. Iran agree to extend truce pending Trump backing. Axios says it's an Axios report still at this point. But could we have a deal when we're shooting at each other? Because that was the headline we woke up to this morning. The U.S. striking Iranian military targets for the second time this week, and you've got air raid sirens going off in Kuwait. Said it responded to missile and drone threats from Iran. Ceasefire? U.S. forces shot down four Iranian drones fired at a commercial ship and hit a launch unit near the Strait of Hormuz. The ceasefire is intact? Iran targeted the U.S. base from which the strikes came. We got four of them in Kuwait, you know. That's why this is so delicate right now. And with the market near all-time highs, we explore the possibilities again. We asked Tyler to come over from the White House today. Sometimes it's hard. She's standing there on the lawn looking in the tent with the bright lights. We can actually see each other today. Tyler, welcome back. It's great to see you.
2: Thank you.
0: You can't see anything over there, right? It's very bright looking in the tent. I've done that before. It's not fun.
2: Well, that's what happens when the back is so exposed because the White House is white, for some context here
0: on
2: how we do it.
0: Okay, so let's add to that. What is the brightest, most painful shot in Washington? It is the U.S. Supreme Court.
2: Yeah, you're going to say that. I've done that too.
0: Little test there. Well, you do it more often than I do. Anyway, welcome to the comfort of the climate-controlled studio. Axios out in front again. You heard my whole setup here. This is like rinse and repeat. Is anything new?
2: Well, a lot of the Axios reporting is what we've been reporting. Mm-hmm. We know that the administration is seeking what appears to be this phased approach where we would first see an extension of the ceasefire, the Strait of Hormuz would be reopened, the U.S. would lift its naval blockade, and then that could kick off an essentially delayed phase of negotiations on potential curbs mm-hmm. to Iran's nuclear program. When it comes to the Axios reporting, though, we're getting a little bit more of the finer points that could be involved in a potential deal, including that it is imperative that there will be unrestricted access access when it comes to the Strait of Hormuz, which means no tolls, no harassment. But also importantly, Iran would only have a 30-day time period in order to remove any of the mines that they've laid. So that's a little bit more of a firmer detail.
0: Does that also confirm that there are mines? There's been questions about that, right?
2: Well, I mean, considering that the U.S. had a military strike just the other day going after these boats that were laying mines, according to CENTCOM, it would appear that they're still trying to exert this influence in what is a very dangerous way, just underscoring how fragile the situation still remains in the Strait. It is also interesting because it comes on the heels of a lot of other efforts that Iran has been doing recently in order to tighten its grip. We saw this new authority established. We're seeing them moving forward with what is being called navigational services fees, what feels like a rebranded toll system. And we had Iranian state media earlier today confirming that the IRGC has let through 26 commercial vessels in the last 24 hours and vowed severe retaliation if the U.S. Messes or disrupts, I think, was the word that they used, their efforts to exert control over the Strait. Well, so publicly, the sides feel very far apart, though we have heard from the administration that they are moving towards a diplomatic effort. So perhaps the Axios report helps to advance that narrative. There were a few other things inside. The memorandum of understanding will include an Iranian commitment not to pursue a nuclear weapon. Doesn't really feel new, considering that Iran's public negotiating stance has been that they're not pursuing a nuclear weapon, despite Western intelligence assessments to the contrary. But importantly, Joe, I will pull out this point. In the 60-day negotiating window, what is going to be prioritized is what happens to that stockpile of highly enriched uranium. Yeah. So it feels like perhaps this is giving us a little bit clearer of a roadmap and how things could develop if and when we see
0: it. Did you bring the memo? You have the memo of understanding right here?
2: If only.
0: This is why we have her come over from the White House. We got to clear up a couple of things here. You were in the room with him yesterday. He didn't seem agitated as sometimes he might be in the back and forth with reporters. He seemed sort of blasé. And it got to the point where, because, you know, he said, well, maybe we'll just have to resume hitting them hard, or maybe we won't, was kind of his attitude. When it came to a couple of other things, though, including questions about the midterm elections, that's the new T-shirt that Democrats are making up today. I don't care about the midterms, he said. I think it was Rachel Scott who asked him. You guys were standing right next to each other. Bringing us back to that whole, I don't care about Americans' finances. It's kind of a similar vibe. Republicans' heads explode when they hear that stuff. Does he not care about the midterms, or is he trying to make another point involving Iran?
2: It feels like the latter. It feels like he's trying to convince Americans. I don't even think I can say it feels like that. We've heard from U.S. officials. He's trying to convince Americans that this, what the White House has called a short-term disruption, will be worth it for the long-term gain of preventing Iran to have a nuclear weapon. The issue that's coming up, even within members of the Republican Party, like those more hawkish voices on Capitol Hill, like Senators Lindsey Graham, Ted Cruz, Roger Wicker, is that the contours of this deal appear to be postponing that dialogue about what potential curbs to a nuclear program will look like. And that has sowed some doubt in this. Also, the idea of short term, I mean, how many weeks are we into this? You mentioned higher gas prices. What sort of pressure does the administration face on the political front? Now, if we do continue down the lane of politics, so far President Trump has a pretty good track record when it comes to the primary season. All of the candidates he's been backing have been doing well in the Republican primaries. The question is, how does that translate when they're head-to-head with Democrats as we get closer to November? I will quickly add, while the polling is not in President Trump's favor when it comes to discontent with the economy, it's not necessarily great either with how Americans feel that Democrats would handle the economy. So they also have some room to make up on their side as well.
0: Wow, really interesting. Fascinating, actually. To clean up one last thing, you asked the president about a gas tax holiday. We're at still about $4.50, as I mentioned, just shy of. And there's been a thought, he said it himself, to suspend the federal gas tax is something that he would pursue, and he's got Republicans and Democrats ready with legislation. You asked him about a gas tax holiday, and he looked puzzled. And he said, a gas tax holiday? He repeated it back to you as if the terminology was foreign to him. Is this a matter of semantics?
2: Perhaps. I did clarify that I meant a suspension of the federal gas tax on a temporary basis, which is what the holiday would be.
0: I think he thought you were proposing a new federal holiday.
2: It could be a good idea. But we'll have to see, because this idea, while it does have bipartisan support, some economists have cast doubt on how much this could really impact retail gasoline. We know that it takes time for prices to trickle down. So it's definitely something to watch. He said that they may be talking about it, but that ultimately he wants to give negotiations 1 to 2 more weeks, in his words, before they make any such decision.
0: Boy, really interesting. We don't have time for Harambe. Did you see the Harambe tribute on the White House Twitter page? That's an official one, right?
2: I don't know. I haven't seen it.
0: All right, no, we're going to make time for it. No, look, there it is. If you're with us on YouTube, this is real. The official White House X account posting a tribute to Harambe. The 17-year-old gorilla who 10 years ago today was shot dead by the Cincinnati Zoo's emergency response team. The White House calling him a true patriot. With apologies to Harambe and Tyler, for that matter. I'm Joe Matthew in Washington. You picked the right day to join us. Yep, there she is, Tyler Kendall. She's going to head back to the White House, presumably.
2: Yep, that's where I'm heading next.
0: In our next hour, it's amazing how this stuff works. Michael McKee, Christine Aquino are coming in next as we watch the markets here on Bloomberg.
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11: 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From the JTR Roofing Studios, we are looking at 73-degree temperatures with mostly sunny skies and southeastern winds of 5 to 10 miles per hour.
12: 0.5%, 89.12 on WTI. Barrel of Brent, 93.93, down by 0.4%. CVS Health has reversed the decision to restrict access to Eli Lilly's obesity shot Zepbound for certain drug plans after Lilly agreed to cut the price it charges many health plans. Lilly shares right now, they are surging by 4%. CVS shares up now by just about 1.1%. So again, recapping, we do have the Dow, the S&P, NASDAQ, all advancing. S&P up 40 right now to 7560. That is a gain of 0.5%. And that, Joe Matthew, is a Bloomberg Business Flash.
0: All right, Charlie, thank you so much. Charlie Pellett will have much more on the markets coming up in just about 20 minutes time here on Balance of Power. Welcome to the Thursday edition. It's great to have you with us here. Thanks again to Tyler Kendall, who's reading up on Harambe right now on this 10th anniversary tribute day. The White House, if you haven't seen this, calling out the great patriot in an ex post today. Indeed, it was 10 years ago. Harambe was shot by the emergency response team at the Cincinnati Zoo and became a meme for the ages. In a tribute, White House calling him a symbol of loyalty, strength, chaos, unity, and the strange beauty of the internet, bringing millions of people together for one cause, never forgetting Harambe. I'm Joe Matthew in Washington. This is part of the conversation here today on Balance of Power, as the market is as well. We want to stick with this because we're getting into an interesting world here where the rinse and repeat of headlines coming from organizations, including today it's Axios, frequently is the case. Sometimes it's Bloomberg, Wall Street Journal, Washington Post, whatever. Somebody gets a phone call into the president, somebody gets a document in their hands, and it moves the market because it might mean a peace deal or it might mean that the two sides are walking away. We've had both take place today. We woke up this morning to reports that the U.S. was resuming strikes against Iranian targets and that Iran was lobbing drones and missiles or whatever else they have at U.S. interests, in this case, bases in Kuwait. Markets didn't like that. Axios headline hits. We've got another peace deal and the verge of a breakthrough and markets take off. You just wonder when this whiplash starts to have a backlash on Wall Street. And that's why we wanted to talk to Christine Aquino for a moment, other than the fact as well that it's been a long time. Bloomberg's managing editor for markets is with us right now live from New York. Christine, it's great to see you. We could play the tape back from the last time you and I spoke, and we were probably in a pretty similar position. I'm just wondering if traders are enjoying trading on volatility right now, or if there's going to be some corrosive impact of all this whiplash here in the market.
13: Yeah, well, Joe, you know that volatility is, of course, excellent for banks' trading books. Yeah. I'm sure that they don't necessarily mind having to contend with all of these swings. But yeah, you're absolutely right. In general, there does seem to be a sense of fatigue amongst market participants when it comes to trying to parse the latest headlines when it comes to the U.S.-Iran relationship. And, you know, I think what's different the last time we spoke is that now we have Micron joining the $1 trillion Market Cap Club. We've had a strong set of earnings from the biggest hyperscalers, the biggest tech companies, and that has provided a lot of insulation for the market to the extent that perhaps there is a sense that maybe markets are just kind of shrugging off some of the geopolitical risk because there is this massive AI-driven trade that's propelling it.
0: Well, you mentioned Micron, so let's go there. That was an insane move that we've seen just in the last couple of days. By the way, it's still got a bid today. Micron shares, which were lower earlier, are now up $10 or 1%. $938. This thing's up like over 800% in the last year. It's up over 100% this year. We got a price target this week of $16.25 from UBS. So, Christine, do we look back on this as the Henry Blodgett call on Amazon from 2000, that this was actually the turning point? This was the top?
13: Yeah, I mean, there's certainly a lot of anxiety over that prospect, Joe. But, you know, at the same time, anyone who kind of makes that call, at least when it comes to the top of the AI trade, has so far been proven disappointed. There's a lot of caution actually over calling the top and calling the end of this particular trade just because, there is seemingly insatiable demand for anything related to AI. Now, of course, beneath the surface, the story is morphing a little bit, right? A lot of focus at the moment when it comes to memory makers. And so that's why we have seen shares related to that space gaining traction in recently. And that shows you, that whereas the AI trade in general does seem to be chugging along beneath the surface, there are kind of nuances that are changing a little bit here. And so it really is now a question of, we're of course seeing a memory shortage at the moment. Is that something that gives certain companies pricing power, and is that something that's going to be a headache for other companies who don't have the same kind of pricing power?
0: Well, give us your broad view then before you leave us, coming off of what's appeared to be a pretty successful earnings reporting season and knowing that we're still dealing with some inflationary issues that we're going to talk to Michael McKee about in just a moment. The fact is, Goldman Sachs this week joined several other big firms in hiking its year-end targets for the S&P 500, up to 8,000 now from 7,600. I think Morgan Stanley was already there. The analyst you're talking to and hearing from is bullish as they were at the start of the year, or did this earnings reporting season make them even more so?
13: I mean, it certainly did juice up the optimism that was already in the markets prior to the earnings season. But, one thing that my team and I are watching out for, of course, is positioning and whether that's becoming overcrowded. I think that's definitely something to watch out for, because it is when you get that overcrowded positioning that any sort of minor, seemingly minor news development, whether it's geopolitical or data, since we're going to get non-farm payrolls next week, that is what tends to cause an outsized reaction. If markets are going very much in one direction, it doesn't take much to pull them back the other way.
0: Well, with our eyes on Wall Street and the great help of Christine Aquino, we'll keep you posted on everything that's going on. The S&P is up 41 points right now, 75.61. Christine, it's great to see you. She's on TV and radio more than I am because she's brilliant, kind of like the next person we're talking to here. Professor McKee is with us live in Washington as we keep our eyes on PCE data this morning. This is the Kevin Warsh world we're living in now. And, of course, Michael McKee is Bloomberg's international economics and policy correspondent. It's great to see you. How do we set the table for Kevin Warsh with today's data?
8: Well, it's not what he wants to see, certainly. No. The inflation rate on a year-over-year basis, headline basis, is up to 3.8%. Going in the wrong direction, almost double what the Fed's target is. Mm-hmm. They don't target core, they target the headline. Right. But the core is up as well. So the question is, do you think that Kevin Warsh is really going to want to cut interest rates, or is that projecting from Donald Trump? Mm-hmm. Because we wouldn't say it about any other Fed chair. We would say the Fed chair is going to do what the data tell them to do. Yes. If inflation's rising and they need to raise rates, they would raise rates. Mm-hmm. So we may be able to give him the benefit of the doubt for a bit. We have no idea whether Trump will.
0: Well, fair enough. And I think you and I discussed that it might be smart for him to take Truth Social off his phone now that he's got the gavel in his hand. But I did think this morning at 8:30 when the numbers came out, does this not give him cover? I mean, President Trump's talking to Scott Bessent and others and say, look, Mr. President, he can't. You got to give them some time.
8: Yeah, you couldn't make a case for cutting rates now because inflation is going up. Mm-hmm. It's continuing to go up, and the Fed can't say they would cut rates.
0: Right.
8: That would the markets would go crazy. The question becomes, where are we going from here? Mm-hmm. And Warsh's argument had been that AI would give us productivity gains, and that would enable you to cut rates, which might have been an argument if inflation was stable. But right now, it's not, so you can't make that claim and think it's going to get you anywhere with the other members of the Open Market Committee, because mm-hmm. it's just too early to see the benefits from AI.
0: Interesting, today we're going to be hearing the stylings of Scott Bessent in the briefing room. That's, by the way, about 90 minutes from now. He's scheduled for a 2 p.m. briefing. This is normally the press secretary, but of course she's out on maternity leave, and we've seen kind of a new season of The Apprentice. Marco Rubio got one. J.D. Vance got one. Scott Bessent gets one today. Is it because of the PCE data? And I mean, this is going to be a political conversation, not an economic one, correct?
8: I'm not sure. I suspect that a lot of this will have to do with the war and sanctions and inflation in a broader sense rather than an analysis of what this particular month means. Mm-hmm. And people will ask him, you know, what's the president going to do with Kevin Warsh? Is he going to give him a hard time or not? But I think this is, they're moving into sales mode with these briefings with cabinet officials, because the midterms are coming up.
0: Well, so can I ask you, and I don't want to get you in trouble. You're kind enough to come in here, but is Scott Bessent becoming more of a Kevin Hassett inside this administration in terms of being a political animal? When we hear him in interviews, getting real confrontational sometimes with the interviewer, speaking about under Donald Trump's leadership, not as necessarily an economist would be talking at this time.
8: Well, I think you'd have to have a scale of, you know, zero to Kevin Hassett. But
0: fair enough.
8: All, you saw the cabinet meeting yesterday.
0: Yes, right.
8: All the members of the cabinet are obsequious and say really nice things about Donald Trump. And I think Scott Bessent has been doing that throughout his time at Treasury. He hasn't gotten worse. It's just that if you work for Donald Trump,
0: you're a political animal.
8: The moon and the sun revolve around Donald Trump.
0: So what will that mean for Kevin Warsh in his first news conference? You're going to be sitting in there presuming that he has one.
8: Well, that's going to be the question. The Fed's not going to do anything. They're not going to raise rates.
0: Yeah.
8: They might take out the bias statement. A lot of members have said that they would like to see that go. But then the rest of it is all going to be like a theater review, a movie review of Kevin Warsh. Like, how did he do? How did he sound? Did he sound in control? Is there a lot of opposition that he faced or something? So that's going to be kind of the market focus this first go round.
0: What's Stephen Miron doing?
8: Right now, he's not employed.
0: He's on the beach.
8: But I'm sure that he was a chief economist at a hedge fund before he went to the White House, and he could do that again, or the president could find him something else to do.
0: I wondered if that was part of the conversation.
8: Myron says no, but we know that the president has turned around and hired people from one job to another.
0: Absolutely. How was Bruce?
8: Bruce was great.
0: Was it great?
8: Yes.
0: I'm amazed you have a voice. I thought you'd be worse.
8: I'm amazed I had a voice too.
0: Yeah. Are your ears ringing? Bruce rocked the nation's capital last night. This guy was there. We're lucky enough to have him on Balance of Power. Michael McKee, a pleasure as always. With us live in Washington, I'm Joe Matthew. This is Balance of Power, the Thursday edition, and we're glad you're with us. We'll assemble our panel next with much more to follow on the fastest show in politics, only on Bloomberg.
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11: 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From the JTR Roofing Studios, we are looking at 73 degree temperatures and mostly sunny skies.
12: It's 12:40 on Wall Street. We do check markets all day long here at Bloomberg. We're looking at records. We're off session highs, but nonetheless, the S&P right now, 75.59 where we stand, up 39. That is a gain of 0.5%. Dow Industrials up 21, up under 0.1%. NASDAQ also at a record of 181 points, now up by about 0.7%. The 10-year, 4.45%. All of this with the VIX now below 16. The 2-year, 4.01%, and the 30-year currently yielding 4.98%. Gold up $46 the ounce, $4,500 even. That is a gain of 1%. West Texas Intermediate crude, $89.05 a barrel, up 0.4%. Brent, the global benchmark, sliding by 0.5%, $93.81 a barrel. Daryl Kronk is Chief Investment Officer for Wealth and Investment at Wells Fargo Bank, and he told us this morning there is a lot of support for markets coming from Washington.
7: What people are missing is all the effects of the One Big Beautiful Bill, where now all that CapEx spend we talk about every single day can be depreciated in this year or next, and not over a period of 5 to 10 years, which means all that CapEx spend goes straight to the margin, straight to the bottom line earnings growth, and that's not going to change. Like, we're not getting a One Big Beautiful Bill 2.0, you know, regardless of what happens in the midterms.
12: Daryl Kronk of Wells Fargo Bank interviewed this morning on surveillance. U.S. auto safety regulators have opened an investigation into Rivian Automotive over the potential failure of a part that could lead drivers to lose control of their EVs. Today, we're seeing Rivian shares advance. They are up right now by about 3.2%. Again, recapping the Dow, the S&P, NASDAQ, all advancing. We are looking at records. And for on-demand news, 24 hours a day, subscribe to Bloomberg News Now, wherever you get your podcast. I'm Charlie Pellett. That's Joe Matthew. This is a Bloomberg Business Flash.
0: Okay, Charlie, thank you as ever. I'm looking forward to the big debate a little bit later on. Can we watch this at work, James? It starts at 2:30 in the afternoon. Democratic primary, Michigan. This ought to be a doozy, right? McMorrow, Stevens, El Sayed, among others. That's a crowded stage. That's going to be a fascinating race to watch as we talk more about the midterms, getting into the throes of the primary cycle. Just don't ask President Trump. As he says out loud, he doesn't care. It was quite a moment yesterday, and we recall his statement in the driveway a couple of weeks ago. You know how we do this. Everyone's going to connect the dots when he said that he didn't, wasn't concerned about Americans' finances. The answers came from the same question. Reporters keep hitting him on this, right? Are gas prices or Americans' finances or the midterms going to be enough reason for you to cut a deal with Iran? Is that informing your view here? Maybe hasten the announcement of something? The answer is consistently no. Here's what he said yesterday in the cabinet meeting.
8: They're going to outweigh me, you know, or we'll outweigh him. He's got the midterms. I don't care about the midterms. Look what happened last night. That was the prelude to the midterms. People understand it. They know that, very simple, Iran cannot have a nuclear weapon. I'm doing that for the world. I'm not doing it just for us.
0: The prelude to the midterms, referring, of course, to the defeat of 24-year veteran Republican Senator John Cornyn in Texas, having endorsed Ken Paxton. The question is, will Ken Paxton beat a Democrat? And more broadly, will other MAGA candidates actually be able to close the deal in a general election cycle, especially if the president doesn't care about the midterms? We get into this with our panel. We've got a great one for you today. Republican strategist Maura Gillespie is with me here in Washington, founder and CEO of BlueStack Strategies, and Laura Fink, Democratic strategist, founder, CEO of Rebel Communications. It's great to have both of you with us here. And Maura, I'll start with you as our Republican. This is making GOP heads explode in Washington. When you hear the leader of the party say he doesn't care about the midterms, how do you strategize around that?
10: It's tough, I'll be honest. I think that when you're looking at midterms that have already, primaries have already shown that Donald Trump has a big voice there, mm-hmm. right? He has a big impact. But I think it's short-term, it's short-sighted by looking at the midterms and looking at primaries as they're going to reflect in a general election. We saw that with Ken Paxton. His endorsement in the last minute, a lot of money was spent.
0: Yeah.
10: A lot of money was already spent in the primary, but a lot's going to be spent.
0: That's right.
10: You know, against Tallarico. Mm-hmm. And he felt so confident yesterday saying that, you know, look what I did in Texas. Okay, but what happens when it comes to November and people are still feeling the pains of the grocery costs, of gas prices, mm-hmm. of not being able to buy a home? And so the reality check there is that people didn't show up in Texas. I mean, the runoff was, what, 5% of the voting population showed up for that runoff, mm-hmm. down 60% from who showed up in March for the primary itself. That's a small fraction of the population. And John Cornyn said so in his concession speech. A small percentage yeah. dictated the outcome. But that's what happens when people don't show up to vote. And those who voted for Donald Trump are frustrated with him. They don't feel a home in the Democratic Party or a Democratic candidate, so they may just very well stay home. And so if you don't care about the midterms, you certainly should.
0: So what's your thought on this, Laura, other than, you know, are you making bumper stickers and T-shirts with that line on it already?
9: Well, I don't think that might be spiking the football a little bit too early. We know that there are a lot of environmental factors that go into this. But I really appreciate Maura being straight with both the president and her Republican colleagues, because the president has been clear that he does not care about affordability. He denied its existence, and now he's saying he doesn't care about the pocketbooks of American people. He's building a ballroom costing billions of dollars. He started a war that has costed somewhere between $30 and $100 billion and close to a trillion if you count the economic impact. This is someone who, like, his legislative agenda is putting a slush fund in place to take taxpayer dollars and pay it to people who he determines worthy, a lot of them criminals and convicted criminals. So I just, you take all of that together, and if you're at home trying to pay your bills, you wonder where is the president when it comes to what I'm going through? And I think those are the questions that Republicans are going to have to answer on the trail. And I think it's going to be a really tall order, because they've been standing with this president the entire time and not saying a peep about any of it.
0: Well, so the conversation goes on here, or the war that's underway and doesn't appear to be ending anytime soon. If you listen to what the oil executives say, Maura, whether it's Exxon or Chevron, if we reopen the strait today, Bob McNally at Rapidan will say the same thing. It's going to take a couple of months for energy flows to rationalize to where they were before this all began. So let's say it ended today. Mm-hmm. It's going to take us till what, Labor Day to get that back together? And you know where I'm going. What happens after Labor Day? I mean, you've got early voting underway. Your door knockers are out. A lot of decisions, in fact, have already been made. If we're still paying $4.50, $5 a gallon, what does that mean come November?
10: There's only so much ground that people can make up in the month of October leading into the election, right? So Capitol Hill largely goes quiet here in October, right, because people are going back to their districts to run for office, mm-hmm, and to campaign. A lot of decisions are already made. People have already baked it in that they spend their whole summer paying $5 for gas because it hasn't gone down, and their summer travels were upended, or at least, you know, incurring more costs than they were in it planning for. But when you look at it, and what Laura just said too, it's not just about the war in Iran, the costs that are happening. It's the separation of things that Donald Trump is doing, mm-hmm, versus what the Republicans in Congress are doing. Are they representing their constituents? Are they serving the needs of the people that they swore an oath to defend and to serve? And if they can't answer that question when they're home in October or home in August or this summer, mm-hmm, that's going to be their problem. It's not necessarily just pledging loyalty to Donald Trump. Yes, that may get you through a primary. That's not going to get you through a general, mm-hmm, especially at a time we're facing right now. And so a decision needs to be made. Are you going to blindly say, like Ken Paxton, that your biggest attribute is that you say yes to whatever Donald Trump tells you? Yeah. Is that your running platform? Or is it, I'm going to serve the constituents here at home in Illinois' X district or whatever it may be, and actually address those needs? That's a choice that every congressman person needs to make, but also I'd say for Republicans, now is that choice. Now is that moment to decide.
0: So then there becomes a question as to whether more Republicans will draw that line as we get out of primary season and get into the general election cycle here. Is your thought, Laura, that that will happen, or this is Trump's Republican Party straight through November?
9: Well, I think the challenge that Republican elected officials have is that they've got to stand against Donald Trump. They've got to say, you know, in debates and on air and in interviews, right, and with journalists like yourself, you've got to say, hey, no, I think Trump was wrong about that. I would have done things differently. And you risk, you know, drawing the ire of Trump or the lack of funding, etc. I think that they have a line to toe. I think what they're counting on, and what I think Democrats are rightly intimidated by and afraid of, is the Supreme Court decision that just got handed down, and the fact that redistricting and the gerrymandered districts, Republicans have a sincere advantage there. So even in the face of the environmentals, the districts are drawn so tightly in Republicans' favor. The question is, can Democrats overcome that gerrymandering in those districts? Because Republicans have been doing this for a long time, but I think have won that redistricting war. If that's, yeah, you know, so the starting line is a little muddy. The question is, if Donald Trump's numbers continue to tank, if the economy continues to be problematic, which by all accounts unfortunately, you know, for working people, it remains. The stock market's flying, working people are struggling. And so if this continues to go on, the wind's going to be in the face of Republicans. So even with those redrawn districts, the question will not be do they lose the House, but by how many votes. And the question again will be,
0: do you not think we're already there? You don't think we're already there, Laura? Like, you redraw the maps all you want. I'm not sure what the advantage is at this point. I can't keep score anymore. Republicans are up 4-10. I don't know what it is. But if Democrats think they can turn 30 seats, if this is a wave election, then redistricting doesn't matter.
9: Well, I mean, it used to not matter, but the problem is the numbers are, because of the aggression with which Republicans have redistricted, the numbers are different than in past cycles, and they have a more sincere advantage. But you're right, wave elections can surmount that. But the question is, do you come in with such a razor-thin majority or majority that you can't act? And do you take the Senate or do you not? And those are the decisions that will be made. But I don't think redistricting is a wash because the environmentals are so tough. I think it is a real challenge for Democrats, and they've got to be sober about that as they look forward.
0: Well, that's interesting, Laura, because that actually goes against what a lot of Democrats have said on the program, and even some Republicans who are trying to keep score here or look at the historical implications of this midterm cycle. How about you, Maura, at this point? I mean, if this is a wave election, will redistricting be a footnote?
10: It will be in the long-term picture, I think, because it's creating less competitive districts. And what that means for everyday voters is that you have less choices.
0: Okay.
10: We're already seeing, as I mentioned before, this small percentage who actually participates in the primary.
0: Mm-hmm.
10: What point would you feel as though is necessary to even participate if it's already been decided for you?
0: Mm-hmm.
10: And that's the problem, not only here and now, but long-term, having less choices, you're feeling less enfranchised to be part of this. And that's not good for our democracy. That's not good for our republic. And I think that I have a lot of concerns for Republicans.

0: with only a few months left to her term, the governor says she is not going to stage a run for president in 2028. This is somebody who is considered to be on the short list and would be a formidable Democratic candidate. Laura Fink, how does that hit you?
1: Well, this is the first I've heard of it. I didn't catch that particular headline, but I think you're going to see more of that as people assess the field and their viability. And Gretchen Whitmer is a young candidate, so perhaps she thinks she's going to do better in a future election. But it is surprising, actually, because she was considered one of the front runners, and she has been positioning herself for a long time to sort of take on that challenge. And so, but I think you're going to see a lot more of that. And you don't always get the reasons why people choose not to keep their hat in the ring. You hear people back out for family reasons, et cetera. But a lot of times it takes years before you figure out what the real story was.
0: I want to have impact, she said in a statement. I want to do good work, but I'm also looking forward to taking a little bit of a break and thinking about it, not jumping right into something. So you're running against Gavin Newsom?
2: I can't help it. When I think of Governor Whitmore, I think of what that photo she did with the Dorito, where she's feeding the influencer a Dorito as if it's the body of Christ. I'll never get that image out of my head.
0: I thought you were going to say the binders, hiding behind the binders in the Oval Office.
2: That wasn't a great one either. So I think between those two photos, if I were
0: maybe take a couple of years to...
2: I would campaign heavily against that with those photos, just blast them everywhere because that's pretty damning.
0: Well, if J.D. Vance and Marco Rubio are the shortlist on the Republican side, you have Gavin Newsom, right? You have Governor Shapiro. Is it all governors on the Democratic side that you're looking at?
2: Right now it sounds like, because you also have like Governor Westmore, people are talking about him.
0: Right.
2: So a lot of it does seem governors, which is a little bit surprising, but we'll see.
0: We'll see. We'll have a lot more to talk about on that one. But pretty interesting development here today to see Governor Whitmer say no to 2028. We've got a great panel for you here today. Maura Gillespie and Laura Fink will be back in our second hour. In fact, moments from now, as we zero in on geopolitics and the back and forth here when it comes to the U.S. and Iran striking a peace deal. The markets are listening closely, and we'll have a lot more ahead as we welcome our global television audience. It's all next, right here on Bloomberg.
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5: It's deal or no deal again at the White House. Welcome to the Thursday edition as Iran and the U.S. reportedly reach an agreement to extend the truce and reopen the Strait of Hormuz. But no one has approved this, and the market is still asking questions. I'm Joe Matthew alongside Kaylee Lines in Washington on this Thursday. We have to remember, Kaylee, we started the day with news that the U.S. was striking targets in Iran, so the wheels go around again.
6: Yeah, once again, U.S. forces saying they were...
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6: Bloomberg has confirmed what Axios first reported, that they're talking about extending this truce for 60 days, using that window of time to try to start talks over the nuclear program specifically.
5: And presumably reopen the strait while talks were taking place over the nuclear program. That part is unclear, though, and at the moment we are looking at oil prices. Well, I guess they're just heading lower now, Kaylee. They've given up gains from earlier. And stocks are starting to pick up some momentum here as well. So maybe we're getting back on the positive side of things. We've seen a real whiplash kind of market today.
6: Yeah, and we'll get a check on those markets with Charlie Pellett in just a moment. And as we consider what's happening in the energy market specifically and how it's feeding through into inflation, we obviously got PCE data today, and we'll be hearing a little bit more about the inflation story in an important conversation that will be taking place shortly with the St. Louis Fed President Alberto Musalem and Bloomberg's very own Stephanie Flanders. But before we get to that conversation, as promised, let's check in with Charlie, who's checking the markets up in New York. Hey, Charlie.
9: Thank you very much, Joe and Kaylee. Let me attempt to connect the dots between the falling oil prices and rising stocks. There was a headline moments ago on the Bloomberg Professional Service from Iran's president saying, quote, "We're not seeking nuclear weapons." Now, all of that is according to the semi-official Iranian Students News Agency. But again, the quote there, "We're not seeking nuclear weapons," that quote attributed to Iran's president, the headline right now on the Bloomberg Professional Service. So the Dow, the S&P, NASDAQ, they're all pushing higher. We are seeing the S&P 500 index best level of the session right now, up 44 at 75.65. That is a gain of 0.6%. The Dow Jones Industrial Average also at a record right now, up 65. That is a gain of just about 0.1%, while NASDAQ up 217 for the NASDAQ Composite Index, higher by 0.8%. All of this with a VIX below 16, a 10-year at 4.44%, the 2-year 4.01%, and the 30-year 4.97%. Gold up $59 the ounce, up 1.3%. I mentioned a move lower for crude. WTI now down 0.2%, 88.47 a barrel, while Brent crude, the global benchmark, 93.36, a drop there of 1%. After earnings, keeping an eye on Snowflake shares, they are ripping higher now by 37.5%. Also after earnings, Salesforce up now by 1%. For on-demand news, 24 hours a day, subscribe to Bloomberg News now wherever you get your podcast. Joe and Kaylee, that is a Bloomberg Business Flash.
6: All right, Charlie Pellett, thank you so much. The question for financial markets, the question for those of us here in Washington is the same one. Do we have a deal or not? As Bloomberg and other outlets are reporting today that the U.S. and Iran have reached a tentative deal to extend the ceasefire for 60 days, using that time to negotiate over the nuclear program while the Strait of Hormuz reopens in the meantime. But of course, President Trump has not yet signed off. We actually haven't heard from him about this today, though we did hear plenty from him yesterday in the cabinet meeting about the prospects of a deal with Iran.
10: Iran is very much intent. They want very much to make a deal. So far, they haven't gotten there. We're not satisfied with it, but now we will be. Right now, I think it looks like they want to just make a deal. I don't think they have a choice. They're just going back to the internet because they're getting clobbered. Their economy is in free fall.
11: Referring to the regime restoring some internet access in the country. Indeed, the accord for a 60-day extension of the truce and for negotiations to restart on Iran's nuclear program. There are big questions about whether this is sustainable. However, Kaylee, of course, we've seen this on again, off again now for weeks. Mm-hmm. We want to start with our political panel. We're going to talk more about this later in the hour with Congressman Mark Pocan of Wisconsin. But with us to start things off, Republican strategist Maura Gillespie, Blue Stack Strategies, and Democratic strategist Laura Fink, founder, CEO of Rebel Communications. It's great to have both of you with us. And Maura, I'm wondering your thoughts on the communications effort here. You're a communications expert and strategist. And when the White House is saying one thing, Iran is saying something else, and the stories continue to change day in and day out, keeping the markets certainly on pins and needles. How about voters? What is the impact when people hear so much conflicting information every day?
12: Well, I think it's also a concern about what are you getting their hopes up for? Are you telling them that the gas prices are going down? Are you telling them that they shouldn't be worried about what's going on here at home and what should be happening overseas? Mm-hmm. I think that there's a real concern as well as, is this just a play with the markets? Is this something mm-hmm. that the White House is trying to push the president to do? Is that why they got ahead of it? Because the fact that all the outlets are saying the president has not agreed to sign it yet, mm-hmm. to me that's very telling. That the White House is already struggling with keeping the president on message. There's been plenty of people talking from within the White House who have been frustrated by the president's inability to focus on affordability, but his obsession not only with what's going on here in D.C., the architectural projects and things of that nature, his lack of focus on what's happening in Iran and, you know, kind of brushing it off and acting as though it's not a big deal. Yesterday during his press conference, he made a comment about blowing up Oman,
13: yeah.
12: an ally of ours. That is a comment that is not just flippant and it's deeply damaging, and I think that there is a real concern when this kind of a story breaks where it says the White House has agreed to it, Iran's telling a different story, but the president hasn't weighed in. Unfortunately, in this world we live in right now, nothing is going to happen until the president weighs in.
6: Mm-hmm. Well, so you weigh in, Laura, on this, knowing President Trump has repeatedly said he's not going to sign on to any deal unless it is a great one. If he doesn't agree to sign on to this, is that implicitly saying that this isn't a great deal for the United States?
13: Well, I trust what Donald Trump does and not necessarily what he says. And here we don't know what a great one is. By his terms, any deal that he signs will be a great one, whether or not we are actually in a slightly worse position than before the war. The goals of the war were regime change for Iran to obliterate its nuclear program and for the world to be in a better place. But we don't see any of that particularly happening. The JCPOA, which the Obama administration negotiated, was put in place and put constraints on nuclear development in Iran. We have the same regime. We have the nuclear stores still in place, and we have spent billions of dollars, American lives, and the world economy is teetering on the brink. We've also emboldened Iran to tax the Strait of Hormuz and to understand just how much leverage they have in the world economy. And I think that leaves us in a worse position, not to mention our relationships with other countries and the reliability of America as an ally is really being put into question. So inarguably, we're in a worse place. But is this deal there, or are we Lucy and the football again? I mean, Donald Trump is so erratic, it's really hard to tell. And I think voters have kind of tuned outside of everything but their pocketbooks right now, because that's something, a truth that they can really count on.
11: Maura, before Congress left town, the Speaker of the House decided to pull War Powers Resolution off the floor when it appeared it might pass. And I realized there were some Republican absentees, but we've heard from a number of members, D's and R's, say if that thing gets back to the floor, it's going to pass next time. As we question whether the president has found the line on this issue in Congress. Do you believe that's the case? You used to work for a former, for a Republican speaker in John Boehner. Will that pass with this conference?
12: I think Republicans in Congress are realizing they need to reclaim their control. They need to reclaim the authority that Congress has and that the House has, the Senate has, but especially when it comes to this. This is impacting their constituents. And as Laura and I've discussed within our comments about the gas prices, that's affecting their constituents. That's who they serve. They don't serve Donald Trump. They serve their constituents. And this is an issue where they have to reclaim their power, and the separation of powers are celebrating 250 years of this country. Yeah. That's an important marker when you go home and talk about what your role is, what you're doing for them, how are you providing and working for them. And this is a way of doing that. We already saw the Senate start to break off and show they're going to be willing to do that. I think there are House members who are realizing they're up for re-election, and Donald Trump's not. And their jobs are on the line. And this is an impact. I think one other thing I wanted to mention was, you know, when this all started, it wasn't about the Strait of Hormuz that was open.
14: Right.
12: When this all started, we were joined with Israel. Where are they in this conversation? They've been largely cut out. And let's not forget that that's what brought us into this in the first place. And I do think that that's also impacting some members of Congress back at home.
14: Well, when we consider what members of Congress might be willing to do, even if a war powers resolution were to pass, Laura, does it really matter? Isn't it just a symbolic vote?
13: Well, we know Donald Trump's going to do what he wants to do. It shouldn't be a symbolic vote. It should be constitutionally the power that Congress has to restrain the president from starting wars wherever they want. And so I think the challenge here, and I want to credit Maura again for sort of telling the truth straight. I think the problem that Republicans have politically is that there's no critical mass. That they see Thomas Massie stick his neck out on the Epstein files and get it chopped off in the primary. They same with Dr. Kennedy standing up to Health and Human Services Secretary Kennedy. You see this over and over again. John Cornyn just days ago, even though he stood with Trump 99% of the time. So there is no critical mass who are willing to stand up to this president. And I will be pleasantly surprised if that changes before Election Day.
14: All right. Laura Fink and Maura Gillespie, our political panel, trying to tell the truth. Thank you so much, both of you, for joining us as we consider the path forward for this conflict and, of course, ultimately what it means for the global economy. That is a challenge that policymakers have to deal with, not just on Capitol Hill, but inside the Federal Reserve Building and the various buildings across the country that the Fed inhabits as they consider the economic picture and the inflation picture that this has created. And it's on that note we turn now to the Reykjavik Economic Conference, where the St. Louis Fed President Alberto Mussolem is sitting down with Bloomberg's very own Stephanie Flanders. Let's go live now to Iceland.
15: Well, thank you so much. I am indeed here in Reykjavik with Alberto Mussolem. Thank you very much for joining us. In your speech here at this conference, you pointed out that the U.S. has inflation running meaningfully above target, long-run inflation expectations creeping higher, and yet a real policy rate that was below the level that the Federal Open Market Committee think is neutral, so not actually applying any restraining force on the economy. All those things together sound like someone who wants to raise interest rates.
16: Great to be with you. That's right, their real policy rate right now is running at around 0.5%, which is lower than the 1% that the committee believes is the neutral rate. I think you have to look at the full picture, and it looks to me like policy is at or slightly below the committee's long-run neutral level.
15: But if you combine that with the other things you talk about, you had emphasized the risks of the inflationary pressures on the demand side and the supply side of the economy. It sounds like you think they should be leaning towards tightening. It sounds like you might have been one of the policymakers in the April meeting who actually thought they should have removed the statement against tightening in the statement.
16: So yes, I supported the interest rate decision, but I thought the easing bias was no longer consistent with the outlook and the balance of risks, which in my mind, the balance of risk has shifted a little bit towards the inflation side and less towards the employment side. Whether the economy will require a hike or a cut or a hold will depend on the scenario. There is a scenario where inflation remains high. There's no disinflation in the next quarter or two. And in that scenario, the economy will probably require a hike. There's also a scenario where the economy weakens materially in the second half of the year because real incomes are challenged and corporate margins are challenged. In that scenario, inflation could come down. In that scenario, we would be thinking of no hikes, maybe even a cut. So there are two scenarios to play with here.
15: But looking down the track, at least the markets are now fully pricing a rate hike by March 2027. Given where we are now, how we think things are going to proceed with oil prices and some of the risks on the supply side that you talk about, do you think that's a sensible thing for them to price?
16: Again, I think there are two scenarios here, and I don't comment normally on market pricing. I'm more focused on what's best for the economy and for Main Street. Markets have repriced materially in the U.S. and in other countries in the front end of the curve. I think that's markets trying to understand what our reaction function is.
15: So I'm going to quit here because in your speech you talked very directly about the impact of AI on productivity and the long-run impact that could have on monetary policy and on interest rates. But you warn that policymakers cannot depend on a potential productivity boom from artificial intelligence to ease elevated inflation right now in the short term. And in fact, you seem to suggest that the build-out of all the data centers associated with AI was actually putting upward pressure on inflation. Do you think the incoming Fed chairman, Kevin Warsh, is one of those policymakers that's inclined to be hoping for that?
16: So I'll speak about my views. I am an AI enthusiast and productivity optimist, but at present it's unclear that productivity, first of all, is higher than the long-term average. It's actually at or below the long-term average. And so to rely on productivity to do the inflation job seems a risky proposition. Because what if the productivity doesn't materialize in the future? We could end up with higher inflation today and in the future. And what AI is doing right now, it's not really expanding the supply side of the economy yet. What it's doing is it's putting upward demand pressures, through chip prices, through the build-out. In my district, I hear of construction companies shipping workers all over the country. This is specialized, trades persons. To build out the data center. So at present, it's more of a demand story from AI than a supply story. And you see that in the aggregate demand numbers and the percentage of CapEx that is coming from the AI build out is material.
15: But of course, a lot of this does come down to how you think in the scenario, the next sort of year and a half, that's what you're focused on when you think about where the policy is right now and in the next few quarters. There's obviously different pressures, right? There's some have emphasized, even John Williams has talked about the disinflationary forces that come from AI. If you start to see people lose their jobs, if you see jobs eliminated as AI is rolled out, you've highlighted more of the supply side, the sort of upside pressures that come from data centers and other things, those kind of pressures on resources. You seem pretty clear that those upside pressures are going to be the larger factor, at least coming from the AI revolution in the next year.
16: I think there are two things. In the short run, I think the demand pressures are more prominent than the supply relief. I'm prepared to change my view if and when I see AI actually contributing to aggregate productivity growth, which we don't see just yet in the data, and when that becomes evident that that's actually putting downward pressure on inflation. At present, that's not where we are. Now, in terms of the long run productivity and AI, if and when we get productivity to grow above its long run average, where it currently right now is not, the impact on real interest rates will depend on how permanent that increase in productivity growth is expected to be. If it's expected to be very permanent, that will put upward pressure on real interest rates. If it's expected to be transitory, then the supply side will win, and that will put downward pressure on interest rates.
15: One other thing that's happened since the beginning of the Iran crisis is a real change in bond yields. And actually, we certainly think, on Bloomberg Economics, we think that's been largely due to an increase in the term premium, slightly an increase in what we're expecting on inflation, but mainly on the term premium. So in that sense, has that the bond market already done some of the Fed's work for it? I mean, is that producing a meaningful tightening, even though you have a very low short-term rate?
16: So my interpretation of what's happened to bond markets is that they're seeing an economy that's resilient on the real side. They see a labor market that's been resilient on the real side. They see higher realized inflation. They see higher expected inflation. When I look at the decomposition, I arrive at a different conclusion than your team, which is a fantastic team. My understanding is about three quarters of it was an increase in the expected neutral rate policy rate, that is, and about one quarter a higher term premium. Now, if you look at forward markets...
15: So just on that, you don't think it is hasn't meaningfully tightened financial conditions if you're looking on that kind of medium term?
16: So I was about to say, if you look at the forward real interest rates, markets have raised the real implied forward... So the real interest rate a year from now, the real interest rate 2 years from now, have come up meaningfully in the last month or two.
15: But just going back to the, you don't think that it's made that the incoming Kevin Walsh is not his job hasn't been made any easier by the tightening in the bond market. You would still have to be focused on that short term rate.
16: I think when he comes in, he's going to take a look at the. Oh, he has come in. He's been sworn in. He's going to have his first meeting next 2 weeks. And he's going to have to look at the economy, and we're all going to have to look at the economy and exchange views on the economy and exchange views on what the best policy for the American people is at that point in time.
15: Well, the other thing that the incoming Fed chair has talked a lot about is changing the Fed's communication tools. He said he doesn't want to see so much or indeed any forward guidance. He wants to have fewer public speeches. He wants to get rid of the dot plot. Lots of people come in saying they want to have less forward guidance, and then they find they want to say things to the markets. Do you think that he's going to have a similar kind of learning curve?
16: Well, he's been in the Fed before, so his learning curve will probably be much lower than somebody who had not been there before. He's expressed some views during the last year or so. Once he's in the seat, once he consults with the full committee, and I expect him to consult with the full committee on all these matters, he will try and steer the committee in a direction or another. And I think it's always healthy to look at your communications policy, your monetary policy framework, and see how to adjust each or both to make sure we're fulfilling the dual mandate as best we can.
15: But you're kind of on the opposite side of this, because you wanted to actually connect the dots to whole forecasts, not reveal whose dots they were, but make a bit more sense of what the dots represented, the bigger picture. Whereas he, instead of elaborating on the dots, he wants to get rid of them altogether. I mean, that's just a straightforward disagreement, right?
16: Well, I would say... What I think I would like the most, favor the most, is that we have a communications policy that is very effective at transmitting what our reaction function is at any point in time. Right now we have the dots. We can make the dots more effective by connecting the dots in terms of transmitting our reaction function. Now, you could also think of not having the dots, but replacing them with something else that is effective in transmitting to the markets and households and businesses what our reaction function is.
15: The other big thing that certainly people in the financial markets have been very focused on in Kevin Walsh's comments is about wanting to shrink the Fed's balance sheet. And actually, Governor Michael Barr said just the other day that he thought that was just the wrong goal, that it would actually raise risk for financial stability and that it wouldn't necessarily reduce the Fed's footprint in financial markets. What do you make of that?
16: I think that's something that needs to be studied. And we need to review what the options are for doing that if we so desired. And I think it's very different to reduce the balance sheet from the supply side, which could be very disruptive, or reduce the balance sheet from the demand side for reserves, demand for reserves as opposed to supply for reserves. If we went in the direction of taking measures that would reduce the banking system's demand for reserves, then that would be, I think, a smoother path towards a lower balance sheet in percent of GDP, or a lower growth of the balance sheet in nominal terms, than simply reducing supply, which could be disruptive.
15: But other things equal, do you kind of share the desire on balance to have a smaller balance sheet?
16: I think there. I'm going to do a two-handed economist now. There are some benefits to having a large balance sheet in terms of financial stability, but it's also healthy for the central bank to have the minimum balance sheet that it needs to have to operate its monetary framework and to promote financial stability. Now, so I think we need to understand where that is.
15: Just a last question. When you talk about communications, and we've certainly had a lot of communications about the Fed from the White House, but also we have ordinary people who are coping with the impact of higher gasoline prices. We're definitely having a conversation about higher interest rates now that we wouldn't have expected to have 6 months ago. And I think a lot of people, whether in the White House or in the broader economy, would say, hang on, What is the Fed doing, thinking about raising interest rates in an environment where it can't affect the global energy price? That's the thing pushing up inflation. And it definitely can't affect the rollout of AI, because that seems to be just an unstoppable force. So why raise interest rates?
16: So our mandate is price stability and maximum employment. And right now we're above target on inflation. And so the possibility or probability that we might consider an interest rate increase in the future, I think, has to be greater than zero. The economy has been robust. GDP growth has been at or around potential. The labor market is right around, in terms of unemployment, right around its natural rate, around 4.3, 4.4. And so we're missing on one side of the mandate. Inflation expectations are drifting higher to some degree. And we're not missing on the other side of the mandate. So you have to take all the factors, and we have a statutory responsibility to hit both sides of the mandate.
15: And finally, you did mention Kevin Walsh was sort of is in the building and has been sworn in. He talked in the past about wanting to break some heads and have a sort of revolution, be an agent of change in the Fed. Yeah. Is that the way that he's presented himself internally?
16: I think the new chair or Chair Walsh, I should say, will be asking some very profound and deep questions about many ways in which we operate, monetary policy, communications, operations, and so I think that's refreshing. A new leader should always come in with a vision and asking very deep questions about how things were done in the past. I expect that to be the case.
15: Alberto Misalem, thank you very much for joining us. And I think we'll even forgive you for disagreeing with our U.S. economics team. Thanks very much.
5: Stephanie Flanders, we thank you as well for bringing us an important conversation here on Balance of Power. I'm Joe Matthew alongside Kaylee Lyons in Washington. And ahead of our conversation with Congressman Mark Pocan, is going to be joining us live in just a moment, the Democrat from Wisconsin, with the latest on so many issues, including the war with Iran. We want to update Wall Street very quickly. Charlie Pellett has the latest on the markets from his perch in New York. Charlie, how are things going?
9: Right now, do want to begin with the 10-year. The yield there, 4.45%. The 2-year, 4.01%. And the 30-year, below 5%, 4.98%. We did have the Dow wavering, but right now higher, up 11, trading at a record 50,655 on the Dow. Little changed, up under 0.1%. S&P up 42. That is a gain of 0.6%. NASDAQ higher now by 217. That's a gain of 0.8%. Spot gold is advancing by $50 the ounce to 4504, up 1.1%. West Texas Intermediate crude. It is a mixed picture for oil right now. WTI at 88.96 a barrel. It is higher by 0.3%. We're seeing Brent crude retreat to 93.8 a barrel, down now by just about 0.5%. Briefly, keeping an eye on some of the retailers after the bell, we'll hear from Costco. Right now, Dollar Tree after earnings up 18.8%. Best Buy after earnings up 17.8%. Kohl's rounding out a stellar day for retailers up 18.2%. Kaylee and Joe, that is a Bloomberg Business Flash.
5: All right, Charlie, we thank you. It's a market that's gone through a couple of different phases today based on headlines coming out of Washington as we woke up to news today that the United States had resumed strikes against Iran. Several targets, not unlike this time yesterday. But then, of course, Kaylee, the news cycle started to change a lot. And now Bloomberg is talking to sources who say we may well be on the verge of a deal to extend the ceasefire by 60 days, reopen the Strait of Hormuz, and continue a side negotiation about the future of Iran's nuclear program. The problem is we've heard reports like this before, and it's unclear what we should be taking seriously.
17: Well, and whether or not we take it seriously might depend on what we hear from President Trump about it.
5: That's
17: He's not commenting directly on this today. And our understanding via sources familiar is that he still needs to approve these terms. So as we consider what these terms may be and the prospect of their approval or denial, we turn now to Democratic Congressman Mark Pocan of Wisconsin's 2nd Congressional District, who is joining us now on Bloomberg TV and radio. Congressman, welcome back to Balance of Power. As we consider the terms, as we at least understand them to be a 60-day ceasefire extension, within 30 days, Iran would be removing mines from the Strait of Hormuz. Commercial shipping would flow unrestricted. Once again, are these terms you believe the United States should agree to?
18: I have no idea where this president is with this war. This has been a war of choice from the very beginning. There is no imminent threat to the United States. We've seen this same act before. Whether or not it's real this time, I don't know. They were just exchanging fire within the last 24 hours. All I do know is that this president has fumbled this entire war in a most magnificent way. The fact that we're paying almost $2 more per gallon for gas, the fact that we've doubled diesel costs for my farmers in Wisconsin, doubled the cost of airline fuel, spent over $90 billion on this war, and we may not even get to where we were with the deal we had under President Obama. I wish I could tell you there was any clarity with this, but with Donald Trump, there's rarely clarity.
19: Well, Congressman, with that said, and I know you've been clear calling this the president's unnecessary war with Iran, if we were in a world in which you were advising the White House, would you withdraw forces now? Or do you need to continue that pressure to find a diplomatic solution?
18: Yeah, the problem is they went into this without a plan. We had constituents that were caught over there. Clearly, there was no plan. We dealt very directly with some people on that. There's no plan on how to get out of this. They didn't really anticipate what was going to happen at the Straits of Hormuz. And we're not just affecting American consumers, but some of our best trading partners around the country, South Korea, Japan, they don't have natural energy sources. 70% of their energy comes through the Straits of Hormuz. We're hurting those people that are buying things directly from the United States, which hurts American companies. I just think Donald Trump has to, I know it's hard, but put the ego aside, he is the narcissist in chief, and try to understand that this has been a complete debacle and that we've got to reverse course as quickly as possible.
17: Well, it is a question of how quickly is possible, given our position here and the fate of a lot of commercial and energy flows, particularly for the global economy, in the balance. Congressman, we still have American troops in theater, at least for the time being. The Pentagon has not yet sent you and your colleagues a supplemental funding request. Do you have any idea as to when exactly that could come and what that number would look like and whether or not you would approve it? I know you've advocated for less defense spending, not more.
18: Yeah, look, 6 years ago, we started, Barbara Lee from California and I started a Pentagon spending reduction caucus when we were spending roughly $650 plus or minus $20 billion on defense to try to keep it in check. They failed the last eight audits. They can only account for 55% of their equipment, and yet we keep giving them money. And that was to hold it in then. We're at $1 trillion now, 6 years later, and the president wants $1.5 trillion for essentially defense contractors. This isn't really money that's going to the military. A small part of it is, but most of this is going to defense contractors. So we'll see what they give us, but many of us are really concerned because every dollar that's going towards the Pentagon is not going to healthcare or housing or veterans, because veterans dollars are separate than defense dollars. So, a lot of us, especially me on appropriations, are very concerned about that we think this is pretty irresponsible spending. And now he's cost us at least $90 billion more that we didn't need to have had to spend.
19: Well, Congressman, you agree with Steve Ellis at the group Taxpayers for Common Sense with a statement following the House committee revealing details of this proposal. The nation cannot afford this bloat, he writes. We're up to our neck in debt, with interest payments now surpassing $1 trillion a year and interest rates rising. Meanwhile, the Pentagon, which still can't pass an audit, wants to spend taxpayer dollars on a gilded battleship that cuts against its own vision for a more agile and distributed naval force. What do Democrats do if that's the case then? Can you get to this in committee, or will Republicans in the majority make this a law?
18: Well, this is one where the public, I think, needs to get a little bit involved, because $1.5 trillion for the Pentagon is as much as the next 35 nations combined. That's a lot to be spending, a lot more than we need to be spending. And that is in lieu of other things, including middle class tax breaks, in lieu of health care, in lieu of education, in lieu of housing, in lieu of veterans, and so many other programs. So I think people really do need to have a bigger concern. And just to give you an idea of some of the spending that happens and why it is a boondoggle in many ways, the most recent class of aircraft carrier, the Ford class, when the toilets get clogged, they literally have to flush $400,000 worth of acids down the toilet to unclog them, which is the definition of flushing money down the toilet. We need to get a better grasp on how much we're spending on defense, period. But right now, I don't have a lot of confidence in Pete Hegseth, a former Fox News host who now is running the Department of Defense. I don't think they have a game plan of what they're doing, and I think everyone is actually seeing that happen in real time.
17: Well, as we consider whether everyone is seeing the things you are seeing, Congressman, it does seem that more Republicans are starting to become wary of being mired in this conflict in the Middle East. We saw the Speaker polling a vote on the War Powers Resolution before the Memorial Day recess, but that is going to have to come to the floor when you return. Do you expect that it will pass?
18: Yeah, I think we're very close to it passing. It already was very, very close. The Senate did just pass, right? So I think we're on the cusp of it, which is why it got pulled last week. They played a game with saying the number of days that they needed to have us vote on it. But, you know, I think there are enough Republicans to join, and I believe this time it will be every single Democrat, to make sure that we're doing what the Constitution says, which is Congress initiates any war, and therefore the War Powers Resolution is so needed. I'm sure that's why Donald Trump's trying to quickly get something put together to avoid that, but at the same time, we want to make sure this is done right, and it's past time Congress get involved.
19: What happens if the administration just blows right through it? How do you hold the White House accountable?
18: Well, and that's where we're going to be able to see what power Congress actually has. Constitution makes us a co-equal branch of government. Speaker Mike Johnson might want us to be a subservient branch, but I think there are enough Republicans and Democrats who don't believe that is the case, that we should be following the Constitution. And that means, it is Congress's ability to deal with this. So I think that vote very likely could be next week. And, hopefully we can bring some sanity to what's happening, because right now the president has fumbled this miserably. And, I don't want it to cost more American or Iranian lives.
19: With the view from Madison, Congressman Mark Pocan, Democrat from Wisconsin's 2nd District. It's good to have you back, Congressman, on Bloomberg. It's been some time. I'm Joe Matthew alongside Kaylee Lyons in Washington. As we wait for word from the White House, there's really been no action on Truth Social today. Mm-hmm. Never mind conversations or public comment from him on any of this. They're presumably reviewing these options right now.
17: Yeah, I guess we'll see if we hear from the Treasury Secretary about it. Scott Bessent is going to be briefing the press in the White House briefing room at 2 p.m. Eastern time, and we'll have some of that for you here on Bloomberg TV and radio. I wonder what kind of questions he could get around the Strait of Hormuz and inflation in particular. So stay with us for more here on Bloomberg.
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2: Extend a ceasefire and work toward an agreement to end the war. The 10-year, currently at 4.45%, the 2-year, 4.01%, and the 30-year, 4.98%, all of this with a VIX below 15, below 16, I should say. We have got spot gold at 45.04, the ounce up 1.1%. West Texas Intermediate crude up 0.2%, 88.90 for a barrel of WTI. Brent, 93.79, barrel of Brent down by 0.5%. CVS Health has reversed the decision to restrict access to Eli Lilly's obesity shot Zepbound for certain drug plans after Lilly agreed to cut the price it charges many health plans. CVS shares are up by 1.1%, Lilly up by 3.6%. For on-demand news, 24 hours a day, subscribe to Bloomberg News Now, wherever you get your podcast. Joe and Kaylee, that is a Bloomberg Business Flash.
3: All right, Charlie Pellett, thank you, sir. He'll be back at the top of the hour with more on the markets, 2 p.m. Eastern Time, to kick things off on Bloomberg Business Week Daily. Balance of Power, the Thursday edition, live from Washington right now as we consider what we might hear from the White House. There are a lot of questions about what the president is up to now that we do understand, according to reporting from Bloomberg and other agencies, that there is a deal on the table for an extension of the ceasefire between the U.S. and Iran by 60 days that would also include reopening unfettered access, reopening the Strait of Hormuz, and continuing negotiations over that 60-day period with regard to the country's nuclear program. The most recent we have heard, and the president needs still to approve this if it's going to be enacted, the most recent we've heard was yesterday in the cabinet room as the president met with his cabinet, brought reporters in for a conversation, and made clear that he was not being motivated by politics here in the United States. Listen.
4: They're going to outweigh me, you know, or we'll outweigh him. He's got the midterms. I don't care about the midterms. Look what happened last night. That was the prelude to the midterms. People understand it. They know that, very simple, Iran cannot have a nuclear weapon. I'm doing that for the world. I'm not doing it just for us.
5: Of course, Bloomberg's Washington correspondent Tyler Kendall was in the cabinet room with the president for those comments, and she's joining us now live from the North Lawn of the White House. So, Tyler, I don't believe you or any other members of the White House press pool have had the chance to see the president today. We also haven't heard from him on True Social. Do we have any sense as to whether or when we may hear from him on approval or not of this tentative agreement?
6: Well, Kaylee, that is the big question that we are all waiting for, though we are expecting to hear from the U.S. Treasury Secretary Scott Bessent at the top of the next hour, and perhaps that will give us some insight into where the U.S. stands when it comes to these diplomatic negotiations and whether or not we are getting closer to a deal, because as you both mentioned, sources confirmed to Bloomberg that a potential 60-day memorandum of understanding is currently on the table, but it's awaiting President Trump's sign-off. And so far, the sides have appeared publicly to still be pretty far apart on some of the main issues. We did get a statement out of Iranian state media citing one Iranian official that says progress has been made, but a lot of sticking points still remain here. But it does appear clear that we are moving towards a phased agreement, if we get an agreement at all, that would prioritize reopening the Strait of Hormuz. President Trump said as much just yesterday. That would include the U.S. probably having to lift its naval blockade, of course, a big point of leverage for this White House. And only then, once those components are in place, could we move into the secondary phase of negotiations for potential curbs on Iran's nuclear program? At this point, this reporting would indicate that there has been progress from the two sides. Yesterday, President Trump said that he wasn't satisfied quite yet. So we have to see if there were agreements made here on some of those key points, mainly the Strait of Hormuz, because Joe and Kaylee, we heard earlier today from Iranian state media threatening retaliation if the U.S. disrupts their control over the strait, as we see the country impose these navigational services fees, set up this new authority, and confirm that so far they've let through 26 commercial vessels in the last 24 hours, seeming to suggest that they're not quite ready to let up their grip on the strait just yet.
3: Yeah, realize.

0: We have not resumed military action outside of the few strikes that we've heard of in the last couple of days here. Tyler, there's a new report out from the Center for Strategic and International Studies that questions what we have in our supply of munitions, that the U.S. used so many interceptors from missile defense systems like the Patriot, like the THAAD that we talk about so often, that stockpiles will not be replenished until 2029. We've still not heard any acknowledgement to that from the administration, right? The only thing that the president, Pete Hegseth, have suggested that we have unlimited munitions. Is that the case?
1: We are expecting the Treasury Secretary to likely address this during the briefing. Joe, we know that revitalizing the defense industrial base, as we talk a lot about here on Balance of Power, has been a bipartisan priority that at this point has spanned multiple administrations. But it has raised alarm bells, and it's also raising some questions on Capitol Hill about why we haven't seen that supplemental funding request yet when it comes to being related to the conflict in Iran, as the administration will likely have to ramp up the production of these critical munitions and stockpiles as the war drags on. That, of course, contributes to the timeline that lawmakers are looking for and the timeline that Americans are looking for. You mentioned and played that soundbite from President Trump earlier, talking about the midterms and that this will be worth it to ensure that there are curbs when it comes to Iran's nuclear program. But Joe and Kaylee, it's probably worth pointing out that we have heard some concerns from some hawkish Republican members on Capitol Hill that they don't want the administration to give up leverage without concrete details on what those curbs could be. The reporting does indicate that in this 60-day potential memorandum of understanding, we would see talks about enrichment levels, as well as what happens to that stockpile of highly enriched uranium prioritized in this 60-day period.
0: Tyler, thank you so much. Live from the White House on a sunny day here in Washington, Bloomberg's Tyler Kendall. Oil prices have largely flattened out. Crude oil in New York, WTI, is up about a quarter right now, just shy of $89 a barrel. Brent is, in fact, lower. It's down about a half dollar to just under $94 a barrel. And we mentioned that with the idea of the Strait potentially reopening imminently. The president was asked about it yesterday in that cabinet meeting and who would control the Strait, knowing that Iran has attempted to create a system, a tolling system, that some have already paid to get through the waterway. Listen to Donald Trump.
2: The Strait's going to be open to everybody.
3: And who would control it?
2: International waters. Nobody's going to control it. We're going to watch over it. We'll watch over it. But nobody's going to control it. That's part of the negotiation that we have. They would like to control it. Nobody's going to control it. It's international waters. And Oman will behave just like everybody else. So we'll have to blow them up. They understand that. They'll be fine.
0: A comment that raised a lot of eyebrows, as Oman, of course, is an ally, and questions as to whether he meant to invoke that name or Iran. Let's add the voice of Clayton Siegel, a senior fellow at the James Schlesinger Chair in Energy Geopolitics, Energy Security, and Climate Change Program at the aforementioned Center for Strategic and International Studies, CSIS. Clayton, it's great to have you back as part of our conversation.
4: Joe, Kaylee, great to be with you
0: again. Let's go up to 30,000 feet here, because we've been splitting hairs, parsing words, trying to figure out where we are. Has anything changed since the last time you and I spoke when it comes to reopening the Strait and the way the market should be interpreting all of this messaging?
4: It sure has, to the tune of we're working toward a 1 billion barrel shortfall, okay, cumulative, since the war began. So let's just look at the math. Mm-hmm. Before the war, it was about a 104 million barrel a day world market for oil. And we're missing now about 14 million barrels a day that's been shut in for several months. So that's how we get toward that billion barrel figure. Mm-hmm. If I, you know, your viewers are savvy business people. If I told you you're running a business or a P&L and you're going to be spending more than 100 and you're only going to be taking in 90, you know, that's a problem. That's going to raise flags. How are we doing it? It's just simple deficit spending. Mm-hmm. We are borrowing from inventories around the world, oil that's held by industry, oil that's held by governments, like in our Strategic Petroleum Reserve, in order to spend down those inventories and infill the shortfall of oil supply. But it can't last forever, because just like the dollars in a rainy day savings fund, you can only spend them once.
5: Well, so when we consider the prospects here of potentially, if the terms of this particular agreement, as we understand it, are agreed to, it would mean that the Strait of Hormuz is going to reopen unrestricted. Within 30 days, Iran would move mines out of the Strait. How quickly then does it translate to a resumption of the kind of oil flows that we were seeing prior to this conflict, or can it ever reach those levels again?
4: So if you have those starting assumptions where I'm a bit dubious, I think that it will still take some period of many months in order to restore production levels to where they were before and get shipping sufficiently prepared to start moving barrels in and out of the region like before the war. Mm-hmm. But we're doing a lot of work to talk about the potential for a quick solution here, and especially the idea of like toll-free shipping through the Strait of Hormuz. I feel like the old metaphor, you can't put the toothpaste back in the tube. Mm. Tehran knows that it has this tremendous leverage over the world economy, even over some decision-making arguably here in this town. It's not likely going to cede that new authority, even with an agreement.
0: So you think the tolls are here to stay?
4: I think that some Iranian influence over who ships and who doesn't ship through Hormuz is probably here to stay.
0: Yeah, when are the buffers gone? Is it mid-June? Is it by the 4th of July? When are we down to paycheck in the oil market?
4: Well, that's a great question. It probably is a summertime event, and we're spending down these inventories, as I said. Yeah. The way the mechanics work is there's this phenomenon called tank bottoms. And if you imagine you're drinking your drink with your straw, you can't get every last drop, right? You have to have some residual at the bottom. Maybe it's not it's a retail metaphor for an industry problem. Jeez. But the bottom line is you're going to get to those operating minimums probably in summertime with the kind of drawdown rates that we're seeing, which are very aggressive, again, both on the industry side, but also the strategic reserves.
5: Yeah.
4: For a couple of weeks in May, just this month, the United States drew down like 41 million barrels between industry and Strategic Petroleum Reserve. We are providing a tremendous lifeline to the world market to manage through this crisis.
5: Mm-hmm. Well, so as we consider our own reserves, knowing the Strategic Petroleum Reserve obviously was depleted starting back in 2022 after Russia invaded Ukraine, and we've seen a rebuying effort, but we still have a long way to go. What does it look like for other countries ex the United States? We know China had a larger buffer than most. Do they have a longer time window?
4: Well, China's in a really interesting position to manage their interests through this crisis, largely owing to that huge stockpile that they've built in recent years, 1.4 billion barrels in total between industry and government. That means that they don't have to buy the high. And really interestingly, we've seen them slash the volume of crude imports. They were bringing in 11 plus million barrels per day before the war. They're down to 9 now, and it looks like it's going to be trending even lower. That's the luxury of not having to buy the high. So it's really the United States and China that are largely resupplying, giving this life extension to the global oil market and, again, the world economy.
0: So how do we rationalize what I think we can call optimism in the energy market? Every time there's a whiff of a deal, oil prices decline. We're back below 100 WTI and Brent, as we mentioned. If I'm an oil trader listening to you, I don't make sense of this.
4: Well, if you're a futures trader, I think you're doing exactly what you're supposed to do, which is not express a bullish position on oil fundamentals through a long futures position.
0: Okay.
4: It just doesn't pay because there's this put out there, and any next tweet or post could send prices 5-10 plus percent lower. Who wants to hold that position?
0: Wow.
4: So you got to find another way to express that fundamental bullish risk.
5: Well, when we consider then the prospect of where prices are going to go, if you're talking about us being potentially months away,

0: 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Here's Franklin Graham.
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2: Obviously, we're keeping a lot of oil from getting to Cuba, but is that heavy crude helping to make the difference at all with what's happened in the Middle East?
3: You know, every drop counts right now, yeah. But it's still a drop in the bucket from Venezuela. The good news is we're back up to substantially 1 million barrels per day, mm-hmm. and we had come down when we started the quarantine last December. So that's great that we're back up there, and we probably will be able to increase supply from Venezuela by a couple, maybe 300,000 barrels a day in the next year or two. Mm. But we have a 14 million barrel a day deficit, so do the math.
4: Doing the math with Clayton Siegel from CSIS. Thank you so much, as always, for joining us. He, in addition to being with the Energy Security and Climate Change Program at the Center for Strategic and International Studies, is also a senior fellow and James R. Schlesinger Chair in Energy and Geopolitics.
2: It's a long title.
4: Yes, and we're glad Clayton could share some of his expertise with us here on Bloomberg TV and radio. And we'll be hearing more on this, I assume, from the Treasury Secretary, Scott Bessent, in just a few minutes.
2: Time to get your seat in the briefing room. We'll meet you back here at 5 p.m. Eastern Time for the late edition of Balance of Power. Alongside Kaylee Lyons, I'm Joe Matthew. This is Bloomberg.
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3: With SRN News, I'm Bob Agnew in Washington. U.S. and Iranian negotiators have reached a tentative agreement to extend the ceasefire by 60 days and launch talks about Iran's nuclear program.
4: That's according to a U.S. official familiar with the matter, who said President Donald Trump still needs to sign off on the emerging memorandum of understanding. Iran did not immediately confirm any deal with the United States. The tentative agreement worked out by the two sides comes at a moment when the fragile ceasefire between the U.S. and Iran appears to be wavering.
3: That is correspondent Bernie Bennett reporting. Also at SRNnews.com, a key inflation gauge accelerated in April to the highest level in 3 years. Just the latest sign that spiking gas prices and higher prices for food are squeezing Americans' pocketbooks. More Americans sought unemployment benefits last week, but layoffs do remain low despite economic uncertainty caused by the ongoing war with Iran. This is SRN News.
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10: 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From the JTR Roofing Studios, we're looking at 81-degree temperatures and mostly sunny skies.
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24: Normal is broken. Common sense is weird. So we're here to help you transform your life. From the Ramsey Network and the Fairwinds Credit Union Studio, this is The Ramsey Show. Rachel Cruz, Ramsey personality, number one best-selling author, co-host of the Smart Money Happy Hour. My daughter is my co-host today. The phone number here is 888-825-5225. The call is free, and some say the advice is worth exactly what you pay for it. Liz is with us in Charlotte, North Carolina. Hey, Liz, what's up?
25: Hey, how are you?
24: Better than I deserve. How can I help?
25: I'm calling because about 3 years ago, I had discovered that my husband had amassed a pretty substantial amount of debt, just kind of a combination of bad decisions, bad luck, overspending. And I had kind of stupidly let him, you know, he was bringing in most of the money. I had let him take control. So about 3 years ago, I started managing our finances, and I've been able to kind of rein it in some and make some progress, but my job that the past 2 years have been pretty steady has slowed back down. And so for the last 3 months, we're about $2,700 short a month. I know. And I don't really know what to do because I've put our household expenses to nothing. I've gotten rid of the only two things I could still get rid of are our home security system, which is $25 a month, and then house cleaning for my mental health. But other than that, I've gotten rid of extras.
24: So how much debt is there?
25: Probably right now about $200,000.
7: Okay. All consumer debt, Liz?
25: It's he took out a HELOC. There's some credit card debt, two car payments.
24: Oh, what do you owe on your cars?
25: Between the two of them, $48,000.
24: Break them down to him for me.
25: His truck is about 18, and mine is like 33 or so.
24: Mm-hmm. And what do you make a year, and what does he make a year?
25: He makes with his bonus about $160,000 a year.
0: Mm-hmm.
25: My job varies. I work on an as-needed basis for a law firm. So the past 2 to 3 years, I made about $90,000, but I'm probably tracking this year what it had been like the previous 5 years, which is $45,000.
0: Okay, so what you gave me does not equal $250,000 worth of expenses. 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
0: No, it is. I mean, it's not your take-home pay. 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
1: What hits your account every month, Liz? What do you actually have to work with after taxes?
25: Right now, what we're working with is about $7,700 a month because I haven't been working.
0: Where's the other $13,000 a month going?
1: She's
0: not at 90 anymore. She's at 60.
1: She's at 45, and your husband's 160.
0: Yeah, but the
1: but even at $160,000 income,
0: yeah, are you putting money in a 401k still?
25: He does. I don't.
0: Well, you manage the money now, so yeah, we are putting money in his 401k.
25: Okay, yes.
0: Okay. And what else is coming out of your checks other than taxes?
25: Health insurance.
0: Mm-hmm.
25: He has this debt where he, this company called Beyond Finance, so that's $750 a month that he's paying towards something that he had them, some debt consolidation company.
0: And that comes out of his check?
25: That comes directly out of his. Well, it just auto drafts out of our.
0: Oh, that's account. Checking account. That's after $7,700 went in, and I'm still trying to find like $10,000 a month that's missing. And so far, the only place I found it going is a 401k.
25: Well, I mean, his take home pay is he gets after taxes like $3,400 every 2 weeks. Okay. And then he gets a big bonus in January, which we use this year to pay off a credit card.
0: Right. That's $7,000.
1: And then you bring in $700 a month, is what you're saying, because you said $7,700 hits your account every month?
25: I mean, that's what it's been the last, like, 3 to 4 months, because I haven't really been working.
1: Okay.
0: Okay, so can you pick up the same type of position somewhere else? Since they've slowed you down?
25: I can't because I work for a law firm and I'm covered by their liability insurance, so I can't do the same kind of work for anyone else because of...
0: I mean, is there another law firm that'll hire you and quit those guys?
25: I mean, I've been looking. Yeah. I haven't found anything yet.
0: Yeah, because we're not going to stay at 45 when we have a market income or market value of 100. Okay. So a couple of things backing up then. So number one, the two of you need to sit down together and work on the budget. You can do the details, but he needs to feel the weight of the responsibility of this with you and be carrying it emotionally. You're carrying it by yourself, and it's crushing you. I can hear it in your voice. Okay? And you're still harboring a large amount of resentment, which is fair. You're still pissed off about him running $200,000 in the hole without bothering to tell anybody. Okay? That's thing one, though. Your only shot at your marriage getting through this is the two of you hooking arms, putting your shoulders in the same end of the harness together and pulling this wagon together. Okay. Now, you can do the details. You're the detail person. And you definitely have to know what's going on because we can't count on him. Okay. So that's thing one. Thing two, then, once you're doing that, then I want you to go find where all this money's going. Because stop his 401k immediately. You don't go $2,700 in the hole while funding a 401k. That's not logical. That's borrowing money to put it in a 401k. No, I'm not doing that. So stop his 401k in the morning or tonight or whatever. Stop yours. No saving money. No investing money.
1: And I'd be selling the cars at this point.
0: That's the next one. Sell the cars.
1: Mm-hmm.
0: These cars have got to go. They're crazy in this situation. But you've got to go find where all this money's going. When you add this up and look at the gross amount that you guys have been making, and you're only getting $7,000 home, something's wrong. Or if you got a huge tax refund, something's wrong. There's
1: a big
0: gaping
1: part of,
0: holes in this.
1: Of his $160 is the bonus, which they use to pay off the credit card. So that's not in the paychecks either. But
0: you got to figure out where all this is going because it doesn't add up to $250,000, and that's what we got to get to.
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11: Francis Scott Key wrote of a flag that refused to fall, a powerful reminder that freedom endures only when it's defended. Now, a new documentary explores President Trump's fight to protect America's constitutional republic. 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Hear from Haig Seth, Rubio, Bondi, RFK Jr., Metaxas, Seculo, and more. Plus, an inside look at the president's task force combating anti-Christian bias across the government. 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
0: Jay's in Oklahoma City. Hi, Jay. How are you?
12: I'm doing well. How are you all?
0: Better than we deserve, sir. How can we help?
12: Yes, I'm just calling. I am 27 years old. I still currently live with my parents. I am $35,000 to $45,000 in debt. That's with credit cards, two vehicle loans, and personal loans. And I make roughly $3,200 to $3,500 a month. I work two jobs, and I'm going to school. And I'm just, you know, very overwhelmed, and I just feel like I'm financially behind in life.
0: Wow. So did you say you had two car debts?
12: Yes. It's a 2021 Hyundai Elantra and a 2018 Denali. The Elantra, I have about $11,000 left on it. The Denali, I have $21,000 left on it.
0: Are you married? And
12: I am not.
0: Why do you have two cars?
12: The 2021 Hyundai Elantra is mine. The 2018 Denali is my father's. He is disabled, so he is on a fixed income, and he had no vehicle. He had one, but that broke down on him, and we both needed reliable cars. So that, I believe, looking back on it, was too much of a burden to take on.
0: Yeah, you need to sell it. You can't afford the Denali. It's one of your problems. What's the nature of your father's disability, hon?
12: He has nerve damage, and he has severe arthritis in his hands. Mm-hmm. So,
0: and what
12: some days
0: are you said you're living with your parents. Your mom is involved too?
12: Yes, she is the only one working.
0: What does she make?
12: She makes $20 an hour.
0: Okay. And your dad has disability income coming in, I assume.
12: Yes.
0: Is this just SSI, or was he military, or?
12: It's SSI, mm-hmm. But I guess something came up. They said that my mom makes too much money, so they're threatening to cut it off.
0: No, there's not a thing where the spouse makes too much money if someone's permanently disabled.
12: Mm-hmm.
0: Your mom can make $800,000 a year, and your dad still gets his disability SSI. So that somebody's confused somewhere on the messaging. Okay, so here's the deal. Your dad's income from disability and your mom's $20 an hour adds up together to determine what kind of car they pay cash for.
12: Mm-hmm.
0: And they manage their lives. They're like grown-ups and stuff.
12: Mm-hmm.
0: And the Denali's gone. You are way too broke to be supporting other people. That's why you're stuck.
1: How does that hit you, Jay?
12: It hits me, but I've seen it, and I've looked at the numbers. I've known it for a while, and it's like, you know, a realization.
1: Yeah.
12: And
0: I'm just the mean guy that said it all out loud.
12: Well, it just, you know, hurts because I want to help. Like,
0: I want you
12: parents
0: to be able to help,
12: yeah,
0: hon, but you're not helping. You're hurting.
12: Mm-hmm.
0: Because you guys have woven together a situation that is not good for any of you. And that can happen. You can do the wrong thing out of a good heart, right? And you got a great heart. You're trying to help your dad.
1: Mm-hmm.
0: And I appreciate you doing that. That's good. That's a good man, okay? Trying to help your mom. And you're living there, so you feel like you owe him, because you do. That's okay. I get all of that. That's fine.
1: But basically all the debt you're feeling are these two cars.
0: Yeah, yeah.
1: I mean, that's basically all of it.
0: If you didn't have the Denali payment, your life all of a sudden starts working again.
12: Mm-hmm.
0: Yeah. And So, yeah. And then we begin to work extra like a crazy man and clear up the credit card debt, clear up your little $11,000 car debt. And you'd be debt free in, gosh, about a year.
12: Mm-hmm.
0: But because you don't have any overhead, you're not paying rent, right?
12: No, I'm not.
0: Yeah. I mean, and you're buying some food maybe and stuff for the house and maybe paying a light bill or something, but you don't have much overhead. So, you know, basically we're talking about, you know, $2,500 a month, which is $30,000 a year that you could be throwing mm-hmm. in debt. And that means you're debt free in a year. Of course, we're getting rid of the Denali too, but that's part mm-hmm. of the equation. But yeah, once that's gone and you do these things, and then mom and dad scratch together a little bit of money and they go buy a $5,000 or $6,000 car. And that's fine. There's nothing wrong with $5,000 or $6,000 car. You can get a lot of car for $5,000 or $6,000. It's not pretty, but it's reliable.
12: Mm-hmm.
0: And you're not trying to win any sex appeal jobs anyway. They aren't at their age. They don't need to pick up a date. They're fine. So, I mean, it's, yes. You know, it's it. So, and then you start working to get out on your own and you can emotionally support them and coach them and be there for them and drop by dinner occasionally for them and that kind of stuff. And then you start your own life and that's going to be the best thing ever happened to them and to you.
1: How will that conversation go with your parents, Jay?
12: I think it will go very well.
1: Good.
12: I have a great relationship with my parents, and my dad is always telling me that he wants me to win. Mm-hmm. He wants me to do better than he did. Mm-hmm. So,
1: okay, good. Yeah.
0: That's wonderful. Mm-hmm. That's a very supportive environment.
1: And
0: that's
1: how much is that payment a month?
0: Which one?
1: The Denali.
12: The Denali is $508.
1: Yep.
0: Wow, really? Okay. I would have guessed double. Mm-hmm. Okay. But just the same. So, yeah, I don't think it's good for them to have that burden, and I know it's not good for you. The car, mm-hmm. that car was, you had a valid need, and you purchased about four times as much car as you should have, or five times as much car as you should have, to cover your dad's need. And then that's when it exposed all this other stuff, because when you put stress on that budget, all the little stupid things are really mm-hmm. exposed then. You can kind of get away with those and forget about them until you put stress on it.
1: You know, and I could see how all, you know, it's $21,000 Denali, you know, versus a brand new $90,000, right? So he's probably thinking in his head as he's doing it, oh, this is a good deal. Okay, it's not crazy. Like I can, and then, but here's the problem, are these small purchases that we make start when we justify them, you put them in the whole picture of your math, and a $500 car payment making, what was it, $3,500 a month?
0: Yeah.
1: So he said, yeah.
0: Yeah. $40,000 a year for a $20,000 car.
1: Eating away. Yep. With another $11,000 car.
0: And another $11,000 car. And credit card debt. Yeah. So that's what you got to do. So hang on, Jay. I'm going to send you a copy of the book, The Total Money Makeover, that shows you exactly how to do the baby steps that we talk about here. And we're also going to sign you up for Every Dollar for our budgeting app. And it'll hold your hand as you walk through this process. But beans and rice and beans. And what'll happen is you'll get a new level of energy when you have a clear path and you can map out, I'm going to knock that debt off, and then I'm going to knock that debt off, and then I'm going to knock that debt off, and then by this date, I'm going to be completely free, mm-hmm. and then I'm going to save my good 3 to 6 months down payment, and, you know, by somewhere in that timeline is when you decide you're going to move out on your own, and all of these things come together. And you get out on your own, and you're debt-free, and you got $10,000 in the bank, you're a different guy. It puts you in a whole different world.
1: And what's wild is all that can happen in 18 months.
0: Less
1: being being debt free and saving up $10,000,
0: you're right, mm-hmm. you're right, good point. Yeah, that and only 18 months, and think about where you were 18 months ago, about right here. So nothing changes until something changes. So hang on, we're going to send you a copy of The Total Money Makeover and get you moving here, my man, get you moving. So Rachel, I would say that in 30 years of doing this, that a high percentage, and I'll call it maybe even 90% of the people that are struggling with money issues, they're either struggling with their spouse or they're struggling with some other family members with money. There's a relational component.
1: Nine out of 10.
0: There's a negative relational mm-hmm. component to about 9 out of 10 people that are having money problems. Mm.

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1: With SRN News, I'm Bob Agnew in Washington. U.S. and Iranian negotiators have reached a tentative agreement that would extend the ceasefire by 60 days. It also includes a provision to launch talks on Iran's nuclear program. Of course, President Trump has said there will be no deal unless Iran abandons its ambitions to get a nuclear weapon. However, the tentative agreement worked out by the two sides comes at a moment when the fragile ceasefire between the U.S. and Iran appeared to be wavering, and President Trump will still need to sign on before it becomes official. Also at SRNnews.com, four-time Stanley Cup champion Claude Lemieux has died. He was 60. The NHL Alumni Association announced Lemieux's death in a social media post. The cause of death was not immediately made available. A key inflation gauge accelerated in April to the highest level in 3 years, a latest sign that spiking gas prices and higher food costs are weighing on personal family budgets. This is SRN News.
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4: Kevin is in Charlotte, North Carolina. Hi, Kevin. How are you?
10: Doing well. How are you?
4: Better than I deserve. What's up?
10: So my question is, I'm currently living with my girlfriend, and we want to start to look to buy our first house. We're currently renting. I make good money. She has a lot of money that she made throughout college, and her dad is also going to gift us $35,000 for a down payment. We just kind of feel like right now we're wasting money renting, and I know you're totally against doing this before marriage, but it just kind of feels like the smartest option right now.
4: How long have you been living together?
10: We've been living together for 1 year.
4: Why don't you get married?
10: So if it was up to me, I would have got married last year. She is going to be competing in the 2028 Olympics, so we want to make sure that she's ready to go for that. And she is.
4: How does marriage negatively affect competing in the Olympics?
10: Just the whole wedding and planning for all that. She just wants to stay focused on.
4: So the wedding affects it, but not marriage.
10: Yeah.
4: You're willing to buy a house, which is a big deal,
10: we're willing to do a wedding.
0: While competing in training.
4: It's too stressful to do a wedding, but it's not too stressful to buy a house. It's inconsistent, illogical.
10: The wedding's going to be a fun big party that we could all enjoy together.
4: You ever bought a house?
10: No.
4: It ain't an easy process. They're going to do a... Yeah, okay. So, Kevin, you guys are going to do what you're going to do. And I'm not sure why you called us, because you knew exactly what we were going to tell you. And it is absolutely relationally, legally, financially stupid to buy a house with someone you're not married to. Her father willing to give her shacked up boyfriend $35,000 and have no protection on where that money's going to go is idiotic. That's just dumb. Okay? No way he should do that. Because here's what can happen, okay? Both your names are on the deeds, and you decide, I'm leaving because I don't like Olympians. And I'm going to go do something else with my life. Now, she's got the whole thing, but he can't get his money or her money out of this thing because they can't even find you. These are the calls we get on the show. But that's never going to happen in your case. Yes, it is. Crazy people do crazy stuff all the time. It's why we have a show. And it's compelling radio. You know, it's compelling calls. So please don't do this.
11: So what would I tell you to do if I were your friend, and I am your friend, even though I'm fussing at you? Because I don't want you to do this for your own sake. I don't want you to be one of those callers that has a horrible situation and you have to call me back and try to unweave some barrel of fish hooks you got yourself into. And so what I would do is I would call the preacher and I'd go get married Saturday. And I'd have a party after the Olympics. And then you're legally and relationally and financially on the same page, committed to, then if you want to talk about buying a house, and then if her dad wants to give you all a wedding gift of $35,000 to help you on the down payment, I'm in. Let's talk about whether you're out of debt. Let's talk about whether you have your emergency fund in place. But conceptually, then, I would go ahead. But if you're unwilling to commit to marriage, you should not be buying a home together. These are permanent decisions that are not easily undone.
10: Mm-hmm.
11: So, yeah, period. Period. And it's not, the data tells us that your likelihood of having 1/4 of the net worth that you have, that your friends that are married have when you're 35. 35-year-old men that are married have 4 times the net worth of 35-year-old men that are shacked up. That's the data. And that's where this is going, because if there's always an excuse, there's always an excuse, but we're going to go ahead and buy a house. Now, I think you're probably going to buy the house. I don't think you're going to listen to the dadgum thing I said. But I wish you would reconsider. And I wish you'd play this back for her dad, where I called him an idiot, because this is just dumb. He's trying to do a nice thing for his daughter, and he thinks you're a good guy.
0: Sure.
11: And he's trying to be a good dude, and he hasn't thought through the unintended consequences of this, which is this crap only works when everything goes right. If anything goes wrong, she's screwed in this scenario. And she don't want to be in that. And you want to love her better than that. So we're going to see the preacher Saturday. Saturday.
0: Saturday.
11: This
0: That's
11: Saturday.
0: Your southern
11: this
0: uncle,
11: Saturday.
0: Kevin. That's your Uncle Dave coming
11: That's
0: out.
11: Your Uncle Dave loving you. Because I don't want to talk to you when you're 30 and you've had all this struggle in your life because you've got things out of order.
0: Yeah.
11: And it screws up everything. And the number of people we call that we get in here in your situation, and you knew this before you called me. So you walked into the bear's den and said, hey, bear, will you eat? Yes, we will. So we love you so much. We're always going to tell you the truth and forcefully to try to get you to do it. So I want you to win, honey. And, man, obviously the girl's a great girl. I mean, I'm an Olympic champion. Wow. And you get to compete in the Olympics. You got some serious stuff going on. That's neat. So this is a great find. You probably ought to, like, make sure this gets wrapped up before she slips away.
0: I was going to say, or she goes to the Olympics.
11: Close the deal,
0: and sees
11: man.
0: Olympic yeah. man. Not that you aren't, Kevin, but.
11: Yeah. She said she's the one wanting to put it off, but she's tying it to the wedding and stress of doing the wedding.
0: Yeah. Yeah. Yeah.
11: But buying a home is stressful. Selecting a home is stressful.
0: The quality of your life, the quality of your relationships, when you have commitment together,
11: yep.
0: when you know it's going to happen anyways, yep. and you start creating a life together, there starts to be balance, give and take. You know, all of it, there's so much data coming out that it is. There is an advantage to it, to being married. And you add the finances on top and doing something like purchasing a home together.
11: I mean, by the time you get to 50 years old, folks, the numbers are staggering. You ladies, you have 14 times less net worth when you're 50 years old if you've shacked up. Than a married friend of yours. 14 times less money. That's the reality. Men is 5 times less money at 50 years old. Married men long-term live 7 or 8 years longer than unmarried men. Now, John Deloney and I were discussing that piece of research. He's convinced it's because our wives keep us from doing stupid things
0: yes.
11: that kill us.
0: Yes. Yes.
11: Are you going to eat that?
0: We are the logical people.
11: Are you going to eat that? Are you going to wear that?
0: David.
11: Yeah. Passive-aggressive questions David. Coming from a Southern belle. There you go. But yeah. Yeah. But I'm convinced this is real.
0: Well, and...
11: Ladies live longer, too. You have a 20% higher possibility of surviving a cancer diagnosis if you're married.
0: And the stats on... What is it? Is it fulfillment or happiness within the marriage?
11: Yes, happiness.
0: Before... living together before marriage even.
11: Yep.
0: So the whole generation shift has been we live together first. And actually the data is coming out against that.
11: On a happiness.
0: Versus like playing house together, like we are married and we're not, because from the psychological perspective of the deep commitment that you have for protection.
11: And that's Arthur Brooks' happiness, all of that. The happiness
0: professor. All of that. Yeah. I mean, yes, it is all wrapped in together. And again, it's not what the culture's doing. I know it's not the norm, but that's what's coming out. So
11: here's a good idea, too. More people live together now that aren't married than live together that are married in America for the first time ever. That happened about 10 years ago. The shift is. So more people are shacking up. So I'm pissing a whole bunch of you off right now. But the more people are shacking up than are married today. But here's the thing you got to keep in mind, okay? Divorce rate's at an all-time high. And if that's the case, then the splits that aren't divorced are at an all-time high. We know those things are there. So what you got to figure out is, what do most people do in a world where very few people are successful at any area of their lives, and figure out what normal is and run from normal. Normal sucks. You don't want to be normal.

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0: Guys, I wish we could get to every single call. 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And we can't because the lines are full right now, and they pretty much stay that way. You can get in if you try, but if you can't, let me give you another idea. 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So 3-4 years worth of phone calls from this show dumped into it. The books we've written dumped into it. The articles that are all over the Ramsey Solutions website dumped into it. So if you want a Ramsey answer to your question, that's the only thing that's in this. There's no other answers in it, which means the answers are all right.
1: And what's fun is you can build out a profile so it will remember you as you come back in your situation and everything. Like, it's amazing.
0: Yeah, this is I'm real proud of our tech team building this out. 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So you get an answer the same way you'd get right here on the show. You can ask your question. It will remember you and update you as you go down your journey, and it'll walk with you. It's pretty cool. It's called Ask Ramsey. It's completely free. 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Or if you're on a YouTuber, you're podcasting, just click the link in the description. It'll take you right there. Jennifer's in Daytona. Hi, Jennifer. How are you?
2: I would like to say better than I deserve.
0: Cool.
2: But that's your line.
0: Right on brand. How can we help?
2: Okay, so long story short, I'm trying to figure out if we should refinance my private student loan. So me and my husband kind of discovered you and your whole program and baby steps and all that about a year and a half ago. Mm-hmm. And so I'm a full-time teacher, so I teach in high school. Mm-hmm. So it's 40 hours, but 40 hours means 50. And then I started working in a restaurant, and then I started a baking business so I could spend more time with my daughter and make an income. And then from that, my baking stuff, I started putting on a wedding show, which is making a lot more money, which is great. But because I made all this income, more income, my husband works about 50, 60 hours too. So probably more 60. Because I made this more income, now my government student loans are going up about $700 a month. And I'm starting to have some weird health issues. So where, like, there's a new medication I want me to try. My insurance that I pay $1,200 a month for is denying the coverage of that medication, so I might have to start paying it. I just changed my entire diet to see if that helps versus paying for this medication, which is, like, $500 a month, they said. So I've changed my entire diet so that way I could save the money.
0: Okay, so wait a minute. Anyway. How much student loan debt do you have?
2: So government student loans, I'm in the, and I know you're gonna roll your eyes on this one, but I'm in that, like,
0: what is the balance? Know, the public service. What's the balance on your government student loans?
2: So the government student loans is about 80,000.
0: Okay, and the balance on your private student loans?
2: About 17,000.
0: Okay, good news. All right, good. So $100,000 gets you out of student loan debt. How much other debt do you guys have, not counting your house?
2: We paid everything off.
0: So you're debt free. And what is your household income with all this activity? You guys are working like horses, man.
2: Oh, you have no idea. I'm so tired. And my kids kind of miss me, but I'm like, it'll be fine. We'll make it work. So it's probably around 130, give or take.
0: Okay. First rule is we need to find out exactly what our income is, and we need to have a detailed plan of where every dollar of that income is going on the Every Dollar Budgeting app, okay?
2: Okay.
0: And that will make you feel like you got a raise, because part of this chaos that is your life right now is the finances are very disorganized, and they're kind of floating around as separate numbers in your head instead of sitting in a line.
2: Yeah, it's
0: and that
2: it's
0: adds because
2: we
0: that
2: don't,
0: adds stress.
2: We don't have like we don't have a set like paycheck. So because I mean, my husband obviously depends on his hours too, and the extra shifts I can pick up at a restaurant and things like that.
0: I understand.
2: So like my salary. You've
0: got all these wonderful things going on that are side hustles, but
2: so
0: we still need a detailed game plan of exactly where every dollar comes in as it comes in. Sometimes it's going to be more, sometimes it's going to be less, but we need a detailed game plan, and you and him need to be agreed. I'm telling you, your stress level will go down, your fatigue level will go down, because you don't mind working if you can see the traction, if you can see the progression Like if you look up and you go, we just paid off $20,000 in student loan debt and our private student loans are

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2: Add up to a couple hundred bucks a month, which makes a dent in this debt over, you know what I mean, over a period of time.
3: Okay.
2: But it is that kind of strict budget. But you guys have been doing it. I mean,
4: so you're
2: y'all
4: paying,
2: done a great job.
4: If you only have the student loans debts mm-hmm. left, and we're on an 18-month schedule to pay them off, you're paying way more than minimums anyway. So whoop-de-doop-de,
3: yeah.
4: It went up.
3: Okay.
2: Is it on? You said something, Jennifer, as you were saying the 80,000, and you're like, you're going to hate this, but you're on the.
4: She's on the income repayment.
3: Yeah, and they said like after 10 years, I'm on like year 7 of it. But
4: no,
3: after
4: you're not.
3: 10 years,
4: I wouldn't do that. I would just get it paid off. Let's just get it paid off. Yeah, because you can't count on them. They lie. It's mm-hmm. it's the federal government, and like 1.7% of the people that do the 10-year one repayment plan so far have actually gotten forgiveness. It's nobody
3: wow. yeah.
4: gets it because it's so screwed up and bureaucratic and messed up that I'm gonna be the one. You're not. Don't do it. Just get it paid off. You're working like crazy people. Because think about where you'll be 2 years from today when you don't have a payment in the world except your house.
3: Wow. That would be so nice.
4: I'm telling you, all this other medical stuff you're facing will be affected by your stress level and your anxiety level, and when there's all this chaos and lack of organization, and when the weight of the $100,000 is not there anymore, all of that's going to affect. It does affect health. It does with everyone, by the way. So,
2: and well done, you guys, though. I mean,
4: yeah, you're doing
2: you're
4: great.
2: You're killing it.
4: You're doing real
2: and
4: good.
2: In our millionaire study, teachers are on the list of the five careers
4: yeah.
2: of Baby Steps Millionaires, Jennifer. So you guys are, you're in great professions. You have got a great head on your shoulder. Just dial in the budget, and I promise you'll be finding some more cash when you do that.
4: Yeah. Wow. That's powerful. And she's not lacking in energy.
2: No.
4: She can work.
2: She's got a lot of energy, Jennifer.
4: She's highly caffeinated. Yeah. Well done.
2: Keep at it, Jennifer. We
4: yeah,
2: need that
4: me
2: good
4: too.
2: Spirit.
4: Me too. I like it. I like her. She's neat. So way to go, kiddo. Push on through and get this stuff out of your life. But the best way to do it, the most efficient use of money, is a detailed plan. And one of the things, folks, if you think about it this way, if you worked for a company called You Incorporated and your job at You Incorporated was to manage money for You Incorporated, and you manage money for You Incorporated the way you manage money for you now, would you fire you? And if the answer is yes, then probably you ought to change something. And don't be sitting around shocked that you're broke if you're doing a bad job handling the money. And so, you know, like I've got 14 profit centers here at Ramsey. I just met with one of them a while ago for an hour and a half going over their detailed budget. And the vice president of that area is showing me with SmartVestor. We were looking at SmartVestor stuff. And he's showing me exactly what we've got coming in, exactly what we got going out. We're going in over the details. And, you know, believe me, he has a stinking budget. And believe me, it's organized. And believe me, he executes because it's his freaking job. Hello. And getting to keep that job is how he does it. Hello. So he's really good at it.

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3: With SRN News, I'm Bob Agnew in Washington. U.S. and Iranian negotiators have reportedly reached a tentative agreement that would extend a ceasefire for 60 days. It would also launch talks on Iran's nuclear program. The deal still has to be approved by President Trump to take effect. Plans for that Gaza International Stabilization Force that were key to ending the fighting between Israel and Gaza now in question as troop pledges come up short.
4: An International Stabilization Force promise for Gaza has yet to materialize 3 months after it was announced at an event hosted by President Donald Trump. None of the five countries that pledged troops have come through with any significant contribution. Efforts to shore up the fragile ceasefire has stalled as Hamas has refused to disarm.
3: That is correspondent Bernie Bennett. It's a mixed bag at this hour on Wall Street. The Dow had been leading, but right now it's down by about 50 points. The high-tech Nasdaq's still doing well, up by 250. This is SRN News.
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0: Completely laser focusing is the number one key to becoming debt free. 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I'm going to use credit card points. And that's what most Americans do. 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
7: 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From the JTR Roofing Studios, we are looking at 83-degree temperatures with sunny skies and southeastern winds of 5 to 10 miles per hour.
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0: 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Emily is in Raleigh, North Carolina. Hi, Emily. How are you?
1: Hey, Dave. Hey, Rachel. I'm doing good. How are you guys?
0: Better than we deserve. What's up?
1: My question for you is, I've been with my boyfriend for 4 years now, and we're at a fork in the road where we had a conversation yesterday, and he gave me a list of things I need to work on to earn an engagement. Should I leave?
2: What?
1: I know the answer.
2: Wait, what?
0: How old are you?
1: I'm 31. He's 38. We've both been married.
2: Can I ask, not to be like overly vulnerable, Emily, but like what's on the list?
1: Two things. I struggle with change and adversity.
0: You struggle with change and you struggle with adversity.
1: With dealing with adversity.
0: And you have to fix both of those to earn his hand.
1: It's not something he wants to come home to every day for the rest of his life. Mm-hmm.
2: What?
0: Wow. That.
2: Do you feel like you have that attitude while y'all are dating? Like, has there been conversations and he's like, you see the glass half empty, I need someone with the glass half full? Like, what have the conversations been before this list was created?
1: I asked a question back. Have you always felt this way? He said, no, it's just been this last year. And I asked him, well, we've gone through a lot of challenges and adversity this last year. It's probably been the most challenging year we've had.
0: Adversity did you face that you weren't good at?
2: According to him.
1: I have changed my career and moved to, I've moved out of state 3 times in the last year to stay in this relationship, and I'm being asked to do it again, and I don't want to do it without a commitment.
0: And the adversity is you've had all of these moves and you're sick of it. And that means you're, according to him, you're not good at adversity.
1: Yeah. And my response is if things can stabilize for more than 1 year, then I'll be able to be content again.
0: Why does he move every year?
1: We're ambitious people, promotions. We decided to open a franchise, which is why we moved, and it didn't work out. So there's been some financial hardship along the way that has caused more stress. So that's essentially what's been the most recent adversity we've gone through, and we're about to go through it again. So I'm a little nervous I feel like I have to watch myself if I decide to move forward again.
0: Sharon and I moved out of a home that we had for 15 years that we built, custom-made, beautiful home. And in 21, when people were paying more for properties than they should have, someone paid us more for that than they should have. And so we sold it, and we were homeless, and we went and bought a house, and we moved. Those were decisions we made together. And there was always stress associated with a move, but I don't think either one of us would call that adversity. That was, we decided to change our location together, and together we changed our location, and whatever drama there was outside of our house. That was she and I facing that drama, not like I'm weak and I can't handle the change and you're strong and you can. We didn't have that discussion because we both decided and did it together. So I'm a little bit confused coming from that point of view as to how moving is actually adversity.
2: Well, she said she followed him around. She had to move 3 different times to stay in the relationship. So he's asking her to move with him. But she's like, I don't want to move again.
0: I got that part, but I don't even think adversity is the wrong word.
2: Okay, it could be the wrong word, but I think it's stressful. I think her following him and then having to, quote unquote, put on a brave face, and you can't even authentically be yourself when you are stressed.
0: Adversity is
2: having to move.
0: You have a cancer diagnosis. Adversity is someone in your family has a sickness or an illness. Adversity is you got fired from a job that was not your decision.
2: Well, their franchise failed.
0: A failed business is an adversity, mm-hmm. but moving cities to take a better job and choosing to do that with your boyfriend is not adversity. It is change. It's dramatic change. So,
2: and you could hate that, though.
0: Yeah, and I'm good with you hating it. I'm just mm-hmm. curious. It's a curious word choice for me.
2: That on his part.
0: Yeah. Or on yours to adopt it, either one. But the interesting.
1: Yeah.
0: So I think this doesn't come down to your deficit and he's got it all together. I think it comes down to you're sick of following this guy around.
2: Yep.
1: I don't get anything out of it.
0: And he knows it. And he knows it. He knows you're sick of it. And he wants you to not be sick of it. And you're sick of it.
1: Yeah. I feel like it's a too bad, so sad, oh well kind of response.
0: Yeah.
1: And,
0: yeah. Like,
1: and it's just a fork in the road in my life.
0: Yeah.
1: I honestly listen to you guys every day. And
2: that's heartbreaking, Emily.
0: I'm sorry.
2: I mean, you've been with him for 4 years, right?
0: But, I think that's
2: hard.
0: The truth is, just listening to you, you're not an immature little girl. You're a grown woman that's got strong intellect and you're articulate. And so I think when he said this, you've already made up your mind. You just wanted to hear us say it too, that it's weird. So I'll say it's weird. That's a weird request. If you had a daughter and her 18-year-old boyfriend said, you have to do these three things to get married to me, you would tell your daughter, run.
2: I'd be like, here's my list for you,
0: yeah,
2: Chad. You need to change these
0: head
2: things,
0: out the
2: too,
0: door, Bubba.
2: Chad.
0: Yeah.
2: Let's change your commitment issues, Chad.
0: Yeah.
2: Man,
0: yeah.
2: I'm
0: I've been
2: sorry,
0: following
2: Emily.
0: Your butt around, and all you got for I'm the sorry. Return for that's criticism. So, yeah, I think you already made your decision before you called us, but it's just you hadn't said it out loud, and now you did.
1: Yeah.
0: I'm sorry. It hurts.
1: Oh, I appreciate it. It's just talking to like-minded people, getting their opinion on it.
2: Yeah. Well, and here's the truth, too, Emily. You want a partner, you want a spouse in your life, if you choose to get married to him, that you can come home and be who you need to be at home. And again, I get that, like, some, you know, people complain in marriage, like, so-and-so complains all the time. But there's a level of authenticity of, like, I need to just, like, unload right now. Like, I'm so stressed, and I need you to partner with me in that and hear that in me and empathize and ask questions, be curious, like do this life with me, not that I have to image manage in front of my spouse. Do you know what I mean? Like that's going to be an exhausting life.
0: Yeah, I have to do this to earn.
2: Yes.
0: This is a conditional love versus unconditional love.
2: Yeah.
0: And
2: we're getting your side of the story. And I'll say more and more now, we get DMs from the person on the other side of the story. You know what I mean? And you hear, so
0: but let me tell you can DM
2: know.
0: If you want to DM, but you did leave your girlfriend of 4 years who followed you in three different cities feeling this way. Even if you didn't say it that way, you left her feeling like you said it that way. So you still screwed up.
2: Emily, I'm sorry.
0: Yeah. Sorry. That's awful. People do like change, by the way. When it's changed for the better, they love it. You ever bought a new car? It's exciting and fun. It's change.

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1: What's up, guys? 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
0: 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Thomas is in Phoenix. Hi, Thomas. How are you?
12: Hi, Rachel. Hi, Dave. I'm doing well.
0: Good. How can we help?
12: So I just finished baby step 2 and I'm 52 years old. And so I'm doing steps 3 and 4 right now. And I just wanted some guidance on whether I should focus more on investing or paying down my mortgage once I get 3 accomplished.
0: Okay.
12: And I got numbers.
0: All right, cool. We teach to do baby steps 1 through 3, which is $1,000 saved, then out of debt, everything but the house. And then 3 is a fully funded emergency fund with great focused intensity. One of those things at a time until it's accomplished. So you should not be doing anything on 4 until 3 is done. And you probably can do that in just a month or two. So, or maybe 10 minutes, I don't know. But call baby step 3 completed. Then we change from scorched earth intensity, like running for your life intensity, to intentional. And we relax just a little bit, okay? And this is when you could upgrade a car or do some other, you know, go on a trip or something like that. But until then, till you get past baby step 3, you don't need to be eating out. You don't need to be buying cars. You don't need to be doing nothing, okay? So once you're there, then baby steps 4, 5, and 6 we do simultaneously, which is kind of what you're trying to do right now on 3 and 4. And that's 15% of your household income going into retirement. And if you have kids' college to deal with, that's baby step 5. And then
12: married, no kids.
0: Okay. Then any other money beyond 15% of your income being saved would go on the house mortgage. And so we're running baby steps 4 and 6 simultaneously, but it's very simple. You put 15% away, and every other dollar you can find that you don't need to use to have a good life, you can throw at the debt. And what typically happens is people are paying off their homes using that system in between 7 and 10 years. So let's look at your numbers. What's your household income?
12: So I'm a Fed, and I make $55,471 a year, and I have a VA compensation, which is $21,701 a year.
0: Okay, so you have $76,000 income. Thank you for your service. And and you owe what on your home?
12: $191,000.
0: And you said you're 55 years old?
12: 52.
0: Oh, 52 years old. That's right. Okay. All right. So, cool. So, what we would prescribe is you get your emergency fund finished, and then you're putting 15% of your income away. It's about $10,000 a year, about $800 a month. And if you're working for the Fed, you could put it in the Thrift Savings Plan, the TSP, or you could use just a Roth IRA and good mutual funds, and that'll take care of a bunch of it. You put $8,000 in that, and that's what I would do.
12: TSP has Roth now. So,
0: yeah, but they also don't have as good options as the open market does for mutual funds. The best option in the TSP by far is the C plan. It's the only thing that even mimics the market, and it's about like an S&P 500. So it's a good investment. It's not a bad investment. And so if you need to do some in the TSP, what I would do is put $8,000 into a Roth, getting with a SmartVestor Pro, and put $2,000 into the TSP. And then beyond that, if I can find any money in the budget, I'm going to start throwing it at the house.
1: Do you have any money right now, Thomas, saved?
12: In
1: retirement?
12: For retirement? Mm-hmm. I got 26 in the TSP, 26,000.
1: 26,000, okay. Because I was just running.
12: The caveat is there's an investment packet that is being handled, and it was my dad's, and he made my stepmom the beneficiary. She doesn't touch it. She doesn't need it. And she's like, this is yours when I die.
0: That's
12: I have
0: good
12: no
0: news.
12: Idea how much it is.
1: You don't know how much it is?
0: Yeah. So I don't
12: feel comfortable asking.
0: I would plan like that doesn't exist.
1: Yeah. So if you did the numbers, I just typed in the calculator real quick, Thomas, with your 26,000 that you have, and you put $800 away between now and 67, you'll have $565,000.
0: And you've got your military retirement of 21,000.
1: Yep.
12: Yeah, I came up with the same numbers when I used your calculator, which doesn't include the Fed contribution. So.
0: Right.
1: So good.
0: Right.
1: And whatever's going to happen.
0: Oh, wait a minute. Fed's contributing to your TSP?
12: 5%.
0: Is that a match?
12: Yeah.
0: Okay.
12: Yeah.
0: Well, you put 5% in the match then, for sure. And the other 10% you could put in a Roth IRA. So match in the C plan, TSP, Roth, and then Roth and a good growth stock mutual funds. and with your SmartVestor Pro that you can contact at RamseySolutions.com. And, yeah, you're going to have $500,000 to $1 million, you know, by the time you need some money. And you're doing really good. I'm glad.
1: Well done, Thomas. Well
0: I'm
1: done.
0: Glad. And you got $21,000 a year coming in as long as you're alive, military retirement, which is excellent. So very cool. And the house will get paid for using this system. And but no, I would not put more or less in retirement. I would work until that the house exact is paid plan. Off, yeah. That exact plan.
1: And then bump it up once the house is paid off, throw in more at investments, and yeah. You can have more there at retirement. So well done, Thomas. Which is so encouraging to do all of this in your early 50s. Like he's jumping on the plan now, you know, on baby step 3, starting retirement. Yeah. I mean, it can be done.
0: Yeah.
1: It's great.
0: Ever since we started doing this, we've had people in their 50s and 60s and 70s ask, you know, is it too late? Well, not if you're breathing. You still got a shot, you know? So, you know, just keep sucking wind and working on it, right? It's not too late. That's the idea. So, you can do a lot of stuff in a few years, but is it easier if you start earlier? Yeah. For you 21-year-olds, $100 a month and you're a millionaire in no time, man. I mean, just shut up. Hello. That's way different than saving $800 a month to end up with $500,000.
1: That's right.
0: You know, so yeah, get that compound interest, the eighth wonder of the world, according to Einstein, working in your favor, right? And it is, if you ever run compound interest numbers, it blow your freaking mind how powerful that is. All right, Ted is with us in Nashville. Hi, Ted. How are you?
13: Howdy. I'm well. How are you guys doing?
0: Better than we deserve. What's up?
13: Wonderful. My wife's 31. I'm 36. We're on 4, 5, and 6. We owe about $328,000 on a house that's worth about $550,000. We have about $300,000 saved currently for retirement.
0: Way to go.
13: And I'm about 6 years away from being eligible from collecting my pension and retiring from the military. I'm in the blended retirement system.
0: Ah.
13: And I was reading some of the literature recently, and I hadn't realized that I have an option to take a reduced pension at either a 25% reduction or 50% reduction in exchange for the lump sum.
0: Do it.
13: And I got on Ask Ramsey last night. Yeah, and Ask Ramsey AI was very helpful. I ran a couple of models, and it all looks like a good idea.
0: Yep.
13: I mostly wanted help deciding if I'm missing something, figuring out what exactly I want to do with the lump sum.
0: Nope, you roll the lump sum into an IRA, so there's no taxes on it that way. And you leave it alone, and you let the lump sum grow, because the lump sum will grow and feed you more than the pension would have fed you, because the mutual funds are growing at a greater rate than the pension is.
13: Yeah, it's not even close.
0: Yeah, and when you die, the pension dies with you, and lump sums don't die with you. So you end up with $500,000 or $1 million as a result of this over in your inheritance, versus when you die, your pension just goes poof.
13: Yeah, the model that I ran, I'd be giving up $480,000 of future pension payments, and if I invested that all, it would grow to about 3.2 over the same time period. So
0: you did it correctly. That's why we tell you to do it. That's exactly it. No, you didn't miss a thing. That's how smart it is. It's not just a little bit smart, it's like way smart.

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1: With SRN News, I'm Bob Agnew in Washington. U.S. and Iranian negotiators have apparently reached a tentative agreement that would extend the current ceasefire by 60 days and launch talks on Iran's nuclear program. One U.S. official familiar with the matter said it hasn't taken effect yet. President Trump will still need to sign off. The U.S. is describing as an egregious ceasefire violation an Iranian airstrike on targets inside of Kuwait. U.S. Central Command said that Kuwait intercepted missiles launched by Iran late Wednesday night. A new poll sheds some light on which Democrats are popular with voters as the party looks ahead to the 2028 presidential race. The new Emerson College survey finds former Transportation Secretary Pete Buttigieg leading with 18% support among Democrats. During his remarks recently at the National Action Network Conference, he hinted at a possible run for the White House. More on these stories at srnnews.com.
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0: Ethan is in Atlanta. Hi, Ethan. How are you?
1: Good. How are you?
0: Better than I deserve. How can I help?
1: Hey, so I'm going over my mom's finances with her. She's 55 years old, has only $19,000 in retirement and a ton of consumer credit debt and a HELOC loan. And I built her a spreadsheet just to get everything out in front of her so that she could see what her finances look like. And I was trying to teach her the debt snowball method. She's got about $200 that she could start throwing at consumer credit debt. But I was wondering if there's a quicker way that we could get her, it's my little brother and I, we're trying to get her positioned better financially before she kind of hits that retirement age.
0: That's very neat. And she's accepting your coaching. That's interesting.
1: Yeah, hesitantly, but yes.
0: I heard it.
2: Nice, Ethan.
1: Yeah, I'm 27.
0: How old are you?
1: I'm 27. My little brother's 24, and we're just trying to
0: do for a living?
1: Mom and take care of her. I'm a mechanical engineer. I work on elevators.
0: Ah, okay. Mm. All right. So you're a detail guy.
1: Yes, and I love spreadsheets.
0: Yeah, you love spreadsheets. Yeah, I can tell. And you're a good son. You're really helping her. That's awesome. And I appreciate that you're guiding her on that. What is her income?
1: So she makes $20 an hour. So after taxes, her take home is roughly, she nets $2,500, but her monthly gross is $3,400. So about $41,000 a
0: year. What does she do for a living?
1: She's a custodian at...
0: And where's your dad?
1: Alden County. My dad's kind of out of the picture. He's off doing his own thing.
0: They're divorced?
1: Doesn't really contribute. They are separated, yes. They're divorced.
0: Are they separated or are they divorced?
1: They're divorced.
0: Okay. All right. Because that'll matter in her future. How long have they been split up?
1: I think they're coming up on like 11 years being divorced.
0: Okay, good. All right.
2: So how much credit card debt is there?
1: So minus the HELOC loan, about $16,000.
2: Okay. And is she using credit cards to get by monthly? That $3,400 isn't covering her expenses, or is it just kind of flippant spending that's caused it?
1: It's kind of a messy situation. She right now is living off of just her paycheck. I made sure that she, like when I talked to her, she's just using her debit card to pay off all of her debts.
0: Yeah.
1: So she's not using her credit cards at all.
2: Okay.
1: She's
0: frozen. I was in Palm Beach a while back, where Mar-a-Lago is, among others. And about three doors down from Mar-a-Lago is a property that is probably a couple hundred million dollars in value. And the lady that lives there was Mary Kay of Mary Kay Cosmetics. She built that house. You've heard of her, I'm sure.
1: Yeah.
0: Okay. She got divorced at 55 years old and started from nothing and decided, I don't want to be broke anymore. So she started her whole life, her encore, her whole career, everything started at your mom's age. And so
1: that is really encouraging.
0: I want that for your mom. I don't know if I want her to be in a $200 million house next to Mar-a-Lago, but anyway, I want a second chapter.
2: Yeah.
0: Beyond the 11-year-ago divorce, beyond being a custodian, because she didn't sign up for the trip she's on, and I want her to sign up for a new trip. So I'm going to ask her, as her 65-year-old older brother, what she's going to do in her encore career. What's the next chapter of your life look like, honey? What do you want to be when you grow up? Because now at 55, you get a second chance. You've got 40 years, 30 years of income potential. And I don't want you, there's nothing shameful about being a custodian making $20, but part of her problem is she's a custodian making $20, and the life that she's settled in on, she'll still be doing that 25 years from now if she doesn't have some kind of a wake-up call. You follow me?
1: Yes.
0: And that's a bigger concern than a little bit of credit card debt.
1: I agree.
0: So I'm going to put a bunch of inspirational literature around her. Make sure she has friends that are inspiring her. Charlie Tremendous Jones said 5 years from today, you'll be the same person you are today, except for the books you read and the people you meet. So I want her to meet some new people, because you become who you hang around with. I want her to read some new books. I want her to get her nose back in her Bible and her tail end back in church. And I want her to get fired up and wired up about who she's going to be in this next chapter. And I want her making $45 an hour 48 months from today. This is the kind of way I want to think about this for her. I want her to have a better life than she's got lined out right now. Then, obviously, the byproduct of that is it solves your problem that you're facing. Because part of what you're facing is you're taking very little income and trying to squeeze a lot out of it. That's what your spreadsheet told you, right?
1: Yes.
0: Yeah. So part of what you got's a huge income problem. But the reason you have an income problem is you've got a perception problem, and the dreams died on the first go round, and we need a new set of dreams. So that's, I want Mary Kay's story for her.
1: I want that too. I was wondering what your thoughts on this were. If she only has about $19,000 in retirement due to the way the company that she's worked for is structured, it's really messed up. What if she were to take that $19,000 out of the 401k and obviously has to pay taxes on it and just knocks out all of her consumer debt, and then she's left with only the $34,000
0: on the HELOC,
1: having to pay off that HELOC, and then that would make her cash flow about $1,300 a month.
0: Yeah. If we don't do the other thing I was talking about, it won't matter.
1: Right.
0: Because she's going to struggle to make ends meet at $20 an hour. That's below the poverty level. She's going to struggle. Okay?
1: Yeah.
0: And it's going to get harder and harder and harder as she ages, because it's, you know, it's hard to be a custodian when you're 70. So, you know, your feet hurt. Hello, your back hurts. Hello.
2: Yeah, and I wonder, you know, even Ken's book, we could give her a copy of that, because there's a great...
0: Finding the work you're wired to do.
2: Yeah, because there's a great assessment in the back just to start jogging her memory of what she enjoys, right? Yeah. You find what you're good at, her natural bent. That may have been squashed for years. I mean, who knows, right? Yeah. But just to get some ideas...
1: Yeah, the divorce definitely did a number of
0: her. Oh, sure.
2: So yes.
1: Encourage her with this, because when I showed her the spreadsheet, it deflated every kind of belief she had, because she wasn't snowballing. She was paying extra.
0: So I would not cash out the retirement, because I don't want you to have to, I don't want her to have to pay the 10% penalty plus her taxes on the retirement. I would stop adding anything to retirement, and I would lean in and pick up extra jobs and start taking classes and do whatever we want to do for this next chapter.
2: Mm-hmm.
0: And then begin clearing the debt that way. But if we waved a wand and she had no debt, including her HELOC, and she's at $20 an hour at 55 years old, and she has no hope of that changing much except for a little bit of a cost of living raise every so often, and it goes from $20 to $20.45 or whatever, right? We're not prescribing a prosperous future with no debt. And so, your spreadsheet's not going to get fixed until you put more on the top of it. But keep working on it and keep encouraging her. But if I were in her shoes, I would spend 80-90% of my energy dreaming again and setting up my next career, and 10% of my energy trying to manage the mess that I'm sitting in. And I'm gonna work my way out of this manure and go on to the next thing. The best revenge is success. So hang on, we'll send you a copy of Ken's book.

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0: Tess is in Detroit. Hi, Tess. How are you?
1: Hi, I'm well. Thanks for taking my call.
0: Sure. What's up?
1: Well, my husband and I have been mulling around the idea of buying a new car. And we finally decided on one we might like. And separately, we looked it up. We're like, hey, this is pretty good. What will fit us? And then I said, well, let's go buy it because we have cash. We can just buy it. And he said, oh, you know, they have 0% financing. Why wouldn't we do that? And I thought, you know, I listen to the show all the time, but I don't really know. I would say you don't do it because you don't want any debt at all. But,
0: correct.
1: Do you have why wouldn't you, you know, use their money?
0: Yeah. Well, hypothetically, that would would cause you to have more money or build some wealth because you did that. That would be the hypothetical. In other words, I'm paying no interest and, you know, my investments are paying me. But the truth is what ends up happening is it's not going to be a problem for you. You got plenty of money, I can tell.
1: It would not be a problem.
0: Yeah.
1: But you would lose money
0: No, you don't. You don't. Because here's why. Two reasons. Number one, what car is it? What's the car?
1: Well, I don't know it's a Hyundai Santa Fe that we rented when we were in California. So we wouldn't have ever looked at that car, but it was a rental, and we're like, wow, this was really nice.
0: It was a rental.
2: They rented and liked it. I see.
1: Oh, okay. It was a rental that made us decide this.
0: I understand. Yeah, that's happened to me. Okay. And I also decided on some cars I would never buy after I rented them. But but the Jeep Wagoneer and the bad car. I haven't looked at Hyundai's program, but every program I have ever looked at, the only way they give you 0% is if you pay MSRP. You pay full price.
1: Okay.
0: You pay sticker.
1: Yeah.
0: So 0% is not really 0%. So I bought a new Raptor Bronco the other day. Okay.
1: Okay.
0: It's a cute car. And I bought that car.
2: That's the adjective you use for your car. I have a cute car.
0: It's cute. It's a cute, I mean, compared to my big truck, it's a cute little car, but it is brand new. And I called the dealer that I work with on Ford stuff when I'm buying it. Great people. And I just buy it for a few dollars over invoice.
2: But do they do that for everybody?
0: They do that for everybody because they get manufacturer rebates and kickbacks and 14 different things, and they make plenty of money on the car at invoice. So $500 over invoice, $1,000 over invoice, that kind of thing is fairly typical on a car like you're talking about, like I'm talking about, okay? And that's a lot less than MSRP, a lot less than is on the sticker. So 0% is not 0%. That's problem number one. Problem number two is I have met, we did detailed research with 10,000 millionaires, and the number of millionaires that we interviewed that told us that they became millionaires because they used 0% financing and you kept their money working for them was precisely zero. None of them do. Millionaires just don't do this. Okay.
1: Right. I agree. I'm on this.
0: Yeah.
1: This is my
0: don't want a stinking car payment.
1: Rebuttal for him.
0: Even if it's a 0%, I don't want a stinking car payment. And that simple. So you win the argument. And it's an interesting discussion, but that's the two reasons. One is you're paying too much for the car, and so it's not really 0% because you really ended up, in a sense, borrowing the money at an interest rate. So, and then the other thing is that real people that have real money don't do this crap. And you've got real money, and that's why you stopped and said, I don't think so, honey.
2: Yeah, and the problem is when you don't have real money and you still go into this, if you miss a payment or something goes off, sometimes they backtrack all the interest and it's an absolute disaster.
0: Yeah, you can really get the terms that you have to abide by to continue to get 0% and to get 0% in the first place are pretty horrendous. So basically very few people by the time they get through all that at the dealership end up with 0%. And so it's a bit of a bait and switch to get you in the door and get you go, oh, we'll get you in the finance office and then we'll get you a real loan, you know, and that happens a lot because you got to have all kinds of, well, that's it. Don't do it. Michelle's in Sacramento. Hi, Michelle.
3: Hi, how are you?
0: Better than I deserve. What's up?
3: Oh, Oh, good. Okay. I just had a quick question about shared bank accounts. So my husband and I have been married for, we're going on 8 years, and we have a shared bank account, and then we have a separate one through a failed business attempt, but it was a personal account. And he wants to keep that open and have my paycheck go directly to that. Because, okay, and so it's kind of, now I got to think about it. We just barely got to baby step three, and we are completely out of debt, and we have our first month's expenses for emergency funds in there saved up, and we're moving, trying to get that moved up. But I just don't feel comfortable keeping that other bank account open. It feels like, you know, just,
0: okay, I'm confused. We are working. We are working on the baby steps, which indicates that both of you have some exposure to Ramsey, and yet he now has decided he has a better plan, and that's that we don't do anything. We separate everything and act like we're roommates.
3: Yeah, kind of. But he's wanting, like, he still is giving me access to the family account and the groceries and the all of that.
0: Well, that's nice of him.

0: 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Here's Franklin Graham.
1: I'm inviting you to join with us and to pray for America. 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
2: Yeah, so it's just kind of I don't know if it's him trying to be like, he's trying to think that it's like a safety thing or a backup safety thing or whatnot, but
3: no.
2: He and I have sat down and had a conversation about it. And I said, I'm not comfortable with
3: it. Yeah, like I'm not doing it.
2: Yeah, we've already been through 8 years. There's nothing to be insecure about. You know mine, I know yours. Yeah. And we've already gotten out of everything. So.
3: If you're worried about me, we got a different issue, and it's not a separate account. If you're worried about her, you have a different issue, and it's your lack of knowledge of how the legal system works. She's gone. Okay. She's called the ex for a reason. She's a used-to-be.
4: I mean, they've settled everything.
3: She was a starter wife.
4: You guys have been...
3: She's a starter wife.
4: You guys
3: have been
4: married for 8 years, so interesting.
3: Yeah.
2: Yeah, and there's only lasted, like, maybe 2 or 3. But that's the thing, is, like, we're on the same page with everything else, but it's just for some reason, and he wants it to go to, like, you know, this is where we pull to go for...
3: Well,
2: like,
3: I mean, when you say, no, I'm not going to do that, and I'm not okay with that, what's going to happen?
2: I don't know. I don't think it's anything... I don't know.
4: Because to me,
2: it makes sense to keep it everything in the same spot.
3: Okay, you're right.
4: Is he wanting to have a separate account in general to put all of, like, you guys together? Like, and he's just saying, hey, I want to save your income over here. So when we go on trips or need to buy a car, we pull out of that account. Is that what you were saying?
2: So what I would do,
4: Michelle, is I would go get our smart bundle at Fairwinds Credit Union. This is what Winston and I did. You have a checking account in there, and then you can have up to 10 high-yield savings accounts. So we have our emergency fund in one, and then you can open up another one. And, yeah, and if you guys look at the budget and say, hey, we're going to do the budget, and we're going to save...
3: some amount of money.
4: This amount of money, and maybe it comes out to your paycheck, and that's what y'all agree. Let's put my paycheck in this high-yield savings, and that's going to be our big bucket of savings throughout the next couple of years, and we need to pull from it. Yes, that's what Winston and I do. We have a.
3: I know, but you aren't putting. You're already. We're putting 15% of your income away before that, and you were already. You had a house
4: in
3: mortgage
4: the baby
3: before
4: steps.
3: That.
4: Yeah, but I'm saying the
3: she's
4: way,
3: at baby step three.
4: Okay, that, okay.
3: So you should not be saving money in addition to 15% of
4: okay,
3: your
4: that's
3: income.
4: Fair. That's fair.
3: Except for miscellaneous living expenses.
4: But I am saying a different account that you guys put the amount of money maybe that goes to your that's your paycheck. To be saving in general later on in the baby steps, that's fine to have another account to do that.
3: But both your names are on it,
4: well, sure.
3: And the amount that's going into it happens to be some amount.
4: That's right, that's right.
3: But it doesn't need to be, we need to hide your check over here in a failed business checking account. Yuck.
4: No, I'm trying to paint another picture for you, Michelle.
3: If you want to win with money in 2026, you can't keep living normal. 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

0: Agnew in Washington. U.S. negotiators and Iranian negotiators have apparently come close to a new agreement, but it still has to be approved by President Trump. The agreement, as reported, would in fact put an end to Iran's nuclear weapons program for the moment, opening up negotiations and also extend the current ceasefire for about 60 more days. New poll sheds light on which Democrats are popular with voters looking ahead to a presidential bid in 2028.
1: The new Emerson College survey finds former Transportation Secretary Pete Buttigieg leading with 18% support. During his remarks at the National Action Network conference last month, he hinted at a possible run for president. Now, he's followed by California Governor Gavin Newsom, who's at 16%. Newsom is term-limited as governor. Other Democrats who may run, AOC, she's polling at 11% support.
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7: 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From the JTR Roofing Studios, we are looking at 84-degree temperatures with sunny skies and southeastern winds of 5 to 10 miles per hour.
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15: Francis Scott Key wrote of a flag that refused to fall. 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

0: Welcome back to the Ramsey Show in the Fairwinds Credit Union Studio. I'm Dave Ramsey, Rachel Cruz, Ramsey personality. My daughter is my co-host today. Open phones at 888-825-5225. Stephen is in Tulsa. Hi, Stephen. How are you?
1: Hey, guys. Thank you for taking my call.
0: Sure. What's up?
1: So my brothers and I were working on a plan. We're trying to figure out the best and most efficient way to buy my parents out of our family business so they can retire.
0: Cool. Okay. So what is the business net profit?
1: Net a year is right around $1 million. Gross is last year gross was about $8 million.
0: Okay. And what are they wanting to be paid?
1: They haven't settled on a number. The company was evaluated at around $14 million.
0: No, it's not. Not even close. Okay. $1 million profit company is not worth $14 million on any planet.
1: So with 600 acres of land?
0: Well, you might have a piece of real estate that's worth some money, but the company itself is generating $1 million.
1: Right.
0: And you would be crazy to pay $14 million for that. So what is the land worth?
1: Sure. Yeah, the land itself is the bulk of that. I'd say that's at least $9 million, $9-10 million.
0: Okay, that'd be about right if it's $10 million.
1: Yeah.
0: So a company is netting $1 million is probably worth about $4 million. Okay. And the land is worth $9 million. So you have two transactions is my point. You have a real estate transaction.
1: Yeah, I see.
0: You have a real estate transaction and the purchase of the actual business. Because you could pick the business. What kind of business is this? Farming?
1: Yeah, it's farming. It's a specialty crop.
0: Okay. Farming. I was going to say you could pick it up and go do it somewhere else. That's not possible. Okay. yeah.
2: And do your parents own the land outright, Stephen?
1: No, that's another thing. Several of the acreage they do own outright, but the majority of it has a loan on it.
0: How much debt is against the $10 million in real estate?
1: It's right around $2 million, so they have a good amount of equity, but
0: yeah. Okay.
1: A good amount of debt for a small company.
0: Yeah. And okay. All right. I'm trying to think how to structure this. All right, let's go back to the easiest one. Okay, the easiest one is the business mm-hmm. itself, not counting the land. Okay?
1: All right.
0: If you were to give them $4 million for the property, or not for the property, value the property at $10 million, and we're going to give them $4 million, then the way I would do that is I would tell you and your brothers to take a bare minimum wage for the work that you do, what is your position with the company?
1: Operations manager.
0: And what do you get paid for being operations manager?
1: We each get paid around $100,000.
0: Okay, so you can live on that.
1: Yes.
0: Okay. So I would tell you to continue to take $100,000 each as your salaries, which nets the company $1 million. Am I correct?
1: Yes.
0: Okay. And I would give them the $1 million for 4 years. You get 100% of profits or 90% of profits for 4 years until we get to $4 million. If we have a better year and we have a great crop, we might get there in 3 years. We might get there in 3.5. But you're going to get out of there. You get a percentage of profits, the lion's share, the biggest portion of the profits, 90% mm-hmm. or so, until you get to $4 million, Mom and Dad. That's how you buy them out of the business. Then we've got a $10 million real estate transaction to do that's a separate transaction. That's much more complicated.
1: Right.
0: Because you take payments on $10 million out of your $1 million profits, and you don't have any profit anymore.
1: Yeah.
0: So this business is not viable. It's not a profitable business if someone came in and borrowed to buy the land and the business and borrowed $14 million, they would lose money.
1: Right.
0: And so the business cannot afford to pay market value for the land and make a profit.
1: Right.
0: So what are they going to do? They're going to will it to you. Are they going to take $4 million as their retirement and then give you boys the dirt when they die and you guys work to pay that $2 million off? That's what I would recommend, but I don't know if your parents are that generous or can see their way to do that.
1: I believe that's the play, honestly. They don't have, you know, they've been running this business for a while, so they don't have hardly any retirement. The business is their retirement, so yeah. I would see that as a pretty good...
0: if they got $4 million in a mutual fund 4 years from now, and they live off of that, and they give you guys the land as a part of their estate planning, they could do it pre-death, unified estate tax gifts and that kind of thing. There's all kinds of ways you can do it. And we can even do an LLC and do partial interest and devalue that those interests. There's all kinds of stuff an estate planner can teach you to do to get that land transferred to y'all. And then you guys, after you get your parents paid off, go get that mortgage paid off quick. And you're sitting there with all this debt free. And this is a stinking cash cow now. You're killing it. It's wonderful.
1: Awesome. Thank you for your help.
0: That's what I would do. But if they want to be paid $14 million, I don't think you can do it. I think you'll go broke.
2: He can't, but could they go out and get...
0: They couldn't get... No one would give them
2: that. Would do that. Yeah, is what you were saying.
0: What you'd have to do is sell the land and sell the business. But you can't sell the business separate from the land because it is a specialty crop on that land. So they're inextricably tied together. Where, like, you know, Ramsey could operate in any building. We happen to own the building, but that's a separate thing than Ramsey.
2: Sure.
0: So, you could pick this up and put it in another office building somewhere, right? And then, so the real estate doesn't destroy the business or vice versa. But where it's tied together with a specialty crop in particular.
2: It's like, hard.
0: I don't know. Maybe they're growing, avocados or something. It's California, right? So I don't know. I didn't ask him what the crop was. But, and you know, it's probably some kind of something that has been done there for almost generational on that piece of dirt. So those trees or those plants are
2: an essential part of it.
0: They're mature to produce the crop that they're producing, and you couldn't just go do that somewhere else. Probably, I'm not an agricultural expert, but that's common sense, I guess. Wow, interesting, very interesting. Yeah. So one of the things we've worked with a lot in our Entree Leadership materials is succession planning, and we've done a bunch of it here at Ramsey. I mean, you're looking at part of it right now. Rachel is one of the Ramsey personalities, the ability to carry on a brand after I'm not here for whatever reason. And so you've got to have a plan to carry on the brand. You've got to have a plan to carry on the leadership. You've got to have a plan to carry on the ownership. And Rachel and our brother Daniel and I just did a panel at the Entree Leadership Summit in Disney 2 weeks ago for 3,000 business owners, and we're talking about family business.
2: Yeah, and I think what's hard in family business, depending on how it's structured, is that for a lot of people, they grow a business and that's their retirement. And so when you hand it off, purchasing the business is usually the name of the game in family business. And so making sure you sit down and you do it well with an attorney, right? You said the estate attorney, but lots of communication on the front end too, that everyone understands what's happening is really, really important.
0: All the spouses and everyone understands.

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0: 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Hi, Jake. How are you?
1: Fantastic. How are you doing?
0: Better than I deserve. What's up?
1: All right. So about a couple of years ago, I decided to purchase a home with my mother, and with the agreement that she'd only be there for like 2 to 3 years, and then it would essentially transfer into my name. So recently, we've been having more arguments because she likes to run the household her way. I like to do it my way. And she pulled from her 401k to pay for the down payment for that house. So she only has about $8,000 in retirement. So my question is, I'm trying to figure out how we can get out of this with both of us not being scathed.
0: Well, I mean, how much did she put into the house?
1: I believe the down payment was about $10,000.
0: Okay. And so what do you owe on the house now?
1: $239 the last time that I checked.
0: Mm-hmm. And what's it worth today?
1: The last thing I saw, it was $259 to $260.
0: Okay. So if you sold the house and she got her $10,000 back or whatever she put down back, and then you split any other profits, what would be wrong with that?
1: Yeah, that's fair. I guess it's mostly just I'm concerned because she's 57 and only has about $8,000 in retirement, and you know I want to help her the best way that
0: yeah,
1: I can.
0: Yeah, but keeping the house doesn't affect that positively.
1: Yeah.
0: She's got to get on her own and start putting money away for retirement. That's what fixes that. The house is not causing her to have retirement or be broke.
1: Yeah.
0: What does she make?
1: I think, I'm not sure what she makes now. She made about 40 last year, but my dad passed away when I was 16. I was like 11 years ago.
0: Wow, I'm sorry.
1: It's all right.
0: And so she has struggled ever since.
1: Yes and no. She, for a time period, had a really well-paying job, but the amount of hours she worked, she said, kind of just burn her out. But that's where most of her retirement money came from in the first place, was just from that job. So,
2: how often is she working? What's her work schedule look like right now?
1: So she works, she has two different jobs, but they're both like part-time. Just one, she's an accountant for a restaurant, and the other one, she's kind of like a personal assistant.
0: The problem is your mom is a widow with a broken heart, and she needs to dream again. Because she's not got any income, and she's 55 years old. She's still very young.
1: Yeah.
0: And she desperately needs to say, what am I going to do with my life the next 20 years? I need a career where I make, where I'm working towards making $100,000 a year, not working two part-time jobs and living with my son.
1: Well,
0: she's
1: part of the problem is
0: she's emotionally just getting by.
1: Well, she said she doesn't want a career.
0: She needs a career.
1: Yeah.
0: She needs something to put her hand to give her meaning and give her something to drive for. She's too young to sit on her butt. She can't afford it. So consequently, her career has been deteriorating rather than going up.
1: Right.
0: And so this is what she needs. So it will be good for you guys. It'll be good for her because it will force her to face all of this for y'all to separate this out. This house does need to be sold. If you give her, you're 27, 28, right?
1: Yes.
0: If you give her all the money from the house and just go live your life, you're okay. So give her all the money and tell her to put it in, help her put it in some good investments and help her to pay for a class and go take a class at the community college and start to, what do you want to be, Mom? Do you want to be a nurse now? What is it you want to do with your life? You're going to have to do something. And so it's time to sign up and dream. But the plan that you guys had before Dad died is over. Now we need a new different plan. We need a new plan. And it's heartbreaking, but it is her reality. And she's perfectly capable. Her biggest problem is she's just still living with the heartbreak. Am I wrong?
1: Yeah, because they divorced when I was a baby, so it wasn't.
0: Okay, so but she's never really done anything since then.
1: Right. Well, she had, like I said, like that. I think she was only there for like 6 years, 6 or 7 years. The one job that she had, I was saying that she actually had a good income from. But yeah, after that, she hasn't really had anything that was like.
2: What are you doing, Jake? What's your job?
1: I work as a utility locator. I locate power lines.
2: Okay. Okay. Yeah, I think it's good for both of you to sell this house. You both need separate financial lives instead of trying to mingle it together. And, you know, and I think for both of you to encourage each other in this new endeavor for her, and you encourage her. But there's only so much you can do, Jake. You're not going to be able to change her. You can't make her go do something, but you can speak and be encouraging in your conversations with her and what you see in her and what she's good at, what she loves. I mean, all of it. So, but I would for sure sell this house.
0: Yeah. Prospering for someone. This is the second call we've taken today on a 55-year-old lady, right?
2: Mm-hmm.
0: Prospering for someone is not merely making more money. You're prospering when you're spiritual life is full. Your relational life is full. Your
2: taking care of your body.
0: Your meaning, your physical mental, life is
2: yes,
0: full.
2: Yes, all of it, yeah.
0: That is prospering. But these things are holistic in that they are tied together. And so when you allow one area of your life to completely deteriorate, 100% of the time some of the other areas are also deteriorating.
2: Mm-hmm.
0: And so you get out of shape. You've given up on God, so you walked away from your spiritual life.
2: You isolate yourself from friends.
0: You pull away from relationships. Mm-hmm. All of these things are, and what we find is that people that are successful work the opposite side of that. Mm-hmm. And they're very intentional about building friendships. They're very intentional about their physical health. They're very intentional about their spiritual walk. They're very intentional about their career and their money income. And they do all tie together. If you have only one of those working in the wheel of life, as Zig Ziglar used to call it, these different areas of you only have goals in one area of your life or two areas of your life, the other side of the wheel is flat, and you have anytime you have a flat tire, you have friction.
2: Yep.
0: And it's a problem. And so,
2: you know, we did a podcast with a guy yesterday.
0: Yeah.
2: You did one interview and I did another, and he was talking about how he interviews very high successful people, billionaires, people that have sold companies, you know, I mean, just insane. And he said, and you can sit with them and you feel almost like this energy from some. Some are still anxious and discontent and nothing is satisfying them. And he said all these buckets of their life, you can tell are absent, some of them. They're not taking care of themselves physically. Mm-hmm. They don't have good relationships.
0: And other ones, you get
2: their
0: this families. Holistically feel.
2: And he said, and you feel a peace. There's something about this this well-roundedness. And again, there's certain seasons of life you're going to be working on your marriage more. Or certain seasons in your life you're going to be working on your career more. I mean, you know, it goes through seasons, but overall, the overall scope of your life, having, he would call these buckets, he said, all of them full, and like there's a leveling to that and a beauty, a grounding that you really do feel. And it's those people that live a peaceful life.
0: Yeah, absolutely. That's how it works. So that's, Jake, that's what we want for your mom. And that's our advice. 5 years from today, you'll be the same person you are today, except for the books you read, the people you meet, the goals you set, the decisions you do towards those goals. That's Charlie Tremendous Jones, and he was exactly right.

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1: With SRN News, I'm Bob Agnew in Washington. A tentative agreement has been reached for a 60-day memorandum of understanding to extend a ceasefire and begin negotiations with Iran over its nuclear program. That's all pending President Trump's approval. U.S. sources said that it may or may not happen. All depends whether the president gives it a thumbs up. A new poll shed some light on which Democrats are the most popular with voters in that party. As they look ahead to the presidential race in 2028, a new Emerson College survey finds that former Transportation Secretary Pete Buttigieg leads the way for Democrats with 18% support. And right behind him is California Governor Gavin Newsom. He garners 16%. A key inflation gauge accelerated in April. That was at the highest level in 3 years. On Wall Street at the close, the Dow was up 24 points, the NASDAQ up by 242. This is SRN News.
2: 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From the JTR Roofing Studios, we are looking at 84-degree temperatures with sunny skies and southeastern winds of 5 to 10 miles per hour.
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1: Today's question comes from Sarah in Illinois. My boyfriend and I have been together for 3 years, and he recently took a job 4 hours away. I own my condo and still pay about $1,500 a month in the mortgage, even though I'm at his place 60% of the time. He's asked me to pay for a bigger apartment since we both work from home and need more space when I'm there. While I still have my own bills, I understand the larger place benefits both of us. Should I help pay for the new apartment? No, Sarah, I would not. That's his apartment, and you have yours. And if he wants a bigger one, that's great. And
0: if he wants his girlfriend to live there, maybe she should be his wife. That changes the equation.
1: Sarah. Yeah, no, I wouldn't be mingling bills. I wouldn't be trying to pay a rent. Because here's the thing, if you guys break up and then he's stuck with that rent that he can't afford, what's he going to do? So it's way better when you are dating to keep your finances separate. You pay your stuff, he pays his. And if he wants a bigger apartment so that you all can work there together and all the things.
0: He wants you to live in that city and you sell your condo and we get a place there. Oh, that would be a great idea after we're married.
1: So at least
0: put
1: a ring on it.
0: This is what's putting the problem on it. Yeah, put a ring on it. That's the problem. Because it sets you up for a down. You know, you're getting a bad end of this deal all the way around. It's killer for you. So, this used to be, you know, when I started the show, Rachel, the biggest thing that came up was credit card debt. Cut up your credit cards. Mm-hmm. And now I still say that. And then the next thing was we laughed and called it instead of the Dave Ramsey show in the old days, we called it the sell the car show. Because like the answer to every question was sell the car, sell the car. Now the answer to every question is get married.
1: So true, though. The amount of relational mess that happens, the entanglement of dating people today.
0: And
1: when you are dating,
0: you're
1: not
0: finances.
1: Married. Keep it separate. When you are married, combine it.
0: Quit,
1: just that easy.
0: Stop confusing it.
1: Yeah. Yeah.
0: Because the data is in. It's in. I mean, the research is in. There's stacks and stacks of paper that says you're screwed. That's what it says. Every bit of the data says you are messed up. Because, again, I covered this in another hour, but a lady in her 30s has a net worth, if she's not married and she's living with someone and or just not married, a net worth that is about one-tenth of her married friends.
1: And the guy is, what, five times, has a fifth of his net worth.
0: And a guy has about 25% of the net worth he should have, yeah. And so there's a thing we used to call in the literature the marriage advantage. And it's still there, but it's even more pronounced now in the financial realm, but it's pronounced in other realms as well. Like, for instance, physical health. A man that is married lives 7 years longer than a man that's not, on average. That's just a statistic. Okay? I mean, you could argue why. We could have lots of fun with that.
1: Women help men. That's why.
0: Yeah.
1: Better people.
0: Are you going to eat that? Yeah. I mean, that's real. And so,
1: now don't get married to someone who's a loser too. So, but don't be dating those people as well. We're not saying
0: I don't think that's her problem.
1: No, but just in general, we're just like making generalities. So remember, be smart about it. If you enter into a lifelong covenant, make sure it's someone worth doing that, but people you're dating long-term should be worth that. So,
0: yeah. But here's what's interesting on this one. Here, for Sarah's sake, look at this.
1: Mm-hmm.
0: Okay. He takes a job and leaves. Now follow me. Oh, now pay for it. Now pay for following me.
1: Mm-hmm.
0: Yeah. I mean, yeah.
1: What a prince.
0: Yeah, there we go. It's all right there on the paper. I'm just saying, David is in Phoenix. Hey, David, how are you?
2: Hi, Dave. Hi, Rachel. Good. It's a pleasure to speak with the both of you.
0: You too.
2: I've I've heard that I've heard Dave talk before about the If Dave Dies meeting, and it got me really thinking about my own family, and I feel like I need to have a similar conversation with my parents soon as they get older. Just to give some context, I'm 23 years old. I have three siblings. My parents are 72 and 68 years old. My oldest sister is in her early 50s, and I also have a brother and sister in their 20s who both have Asperger's syndrome, and they still live with my parents. My parents are both retired, and to my understanding, they have a net worth of around $2 million. I'd like to have a family conversation sometime this year so everyone can get on the same page, especially my parents and my oldest sister, about the expectations for responsibilities and how the assets would be handled when they eventually pass away. As of right now, we're both kind of in the dark. So I want to know what are the most important questions that I should be asking, and what are some of the key topics discussed in the Ramsey family meetings that would be most important for any family to cover?
1: It's a great question.
0: You have to lay a foundation with your family first that before you have that other part of the conversation. And the first part of the foundation is, Mom and Dad, I am not wanting to have this conversation because I want any of your money.
2: Mm-hmm.
0: I don't need any of your money. I am concerned about my two brothers. Is it a brother and a sister that have Asperger's?
2: Yeah, it's a brother and a sister.
0: I'm concerned about my brother and sister and how they're going to be cared for and what your wishes are. And if I don't know your wishes in detail, it will be hard for me to honor your memory. And I'm deeply concerned that I can do the right thing and that my older sister and I are in agreement on how we're going to do exactly what you want us to do when you pass away, okay? And they need to hear that that's a foundational thing. You are not coming at this like, I want some of the money. Oh, no, we're not going to talk about it because we're giving it to the two that are disabled, you know?
2: Yeah.
0: And so, you know, they'll get their back up. You'll get a resistance there, a defensiveness that we don't even need to start with. So let's just lay that down. Say, the only reason for this is for me to have the information to be able to honor your wishes and execute and ensure that what you've wished in the will, even if I'm not the executor.
1: And to make sure that brother and sister have the documents in place that they're going to be taken care of.
0: Yep.
1: You know, I want to make sure that there's, things are laid out from a legal perspective.
0: Once I know what you want, then I'm going to help you get what you want. Mm-hmm. Now, then do we have a proper will, which in this case would include probably special needs trusts to take care of the two special needs people, right?
2: Okay.
0: And then how's that money going to be invested, and what do you want done with that property, and what do you want done with that investment account? And how do you want it handled, and who do you want us to contact? And
1: who's the executor? You know, is it sister that's going to be, you know, doing all the details?
0: Is my older sister the executor? That's fine. If you don't want me to do anything with it, I won't do anything with it. All of that's okay. I just want to know that for your all's peace of mind, that we're all on the same page.
2: Okay.
0: And then what we're going to do, once we're all on the same page, the Ramsey thing is we just sit down, and part of the meeting is we go through the real estate that we own, and we look at it, and we go, okay, here's what the will says about this real estate, what portions of it are, in a trust, and which portions of it are in LLCs, and what portions have already been moved into the children's trust, because we've done some stuff there from an estate planning standpoint, tax-wise. Here's the life insurance that's in place, and here's the beneficiaries on it and where it will go. In my case, there's not any. What do you want to have happen with the home place? What do you want to have happen with this or that? And it can go all the way down to my wife's 97-year-old dad told the kids about eight or 10 years ago, his kids, to walk through the house and put a sticker on the back of something if they wanted it. And so the house has got all these sticky notes in the backs of the pictures and the backs of the figurines and stuff.
1: Yeah. Now, I will say, it's funny. He asks, the meeting is not called If Dave Dies. It's When Dave Dies. Dave will not live forever.
0: If Dave dies this year.
1: Oh, okay, that's it.
0: It's the Monty Python meeting. I'm feeling much better.
1: We want him to live
0: forever. It's just a flesh wound.
1: It's not going to happen, but we love him.

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0: Our scripture of the day, John 14:27. Peace I leave with you. My peace I give to you. I do not give to you as the world gives. Do not let your hearts be troubled, and do not be afraid. Babe Ruth said, never let the fear of striking out keep you from playing the game. Brianna is with us in Sioux Falls, South Dakota. Hi, Brianna. How are you?
1: I'm good. How are you?
0: Better than I deserve. What's up?
1: I'm wondering if I should get a work-from-home job. I am a mom of three under two, and we're going under every time we get paid.
2: Oh, my goodness. You have twins?
1: No. I just had a baby. He's 3 months. They're just about 3 months old.
2: Oh, wow. Okay. So how much is the new job work-from-home is going to pay?
1: I don't know. I'd have to see and find one, I guess. But I did look into it, and I'd have to make at least $3,000 a month for it to be worth it, because right now we are on like SNAP and WIC and Medicaid, so I'd have to be able to make enough to cover all of that.
0: What does your husband make?
1: He makes roughly $43,000 after taxes.
2: Okay.
1: And we're about $34,000 in debt.
0: What does he do?
1: He is a bricklayer. He works for the union.
0: So with $43,000 income, you qualify for every part of welfare. I didn't know that.
1: Yes. Through the winter is when we qualify. We're just getting out of the winter because we went through about 2 or 3 months where the max amount of money that we made was maybe $800 for that whole month. So we qualified for all of that. WIC and Medicaid, you qualify.
0: But when in the summer when he's working, you don't qualify.
1: Yes. Yeah.
0: Okay, that makes more sense. Now I'm tracking with you. All right.
1: Yeah.
0: So he makes a lot more in the summer, like a bazillion times more. So how long has he been doing that?
1: He's been with the same company for about 5 years now, 6 years maybe.
0: All right. So
1: he
0: working. Yeah, my first piece of advice for you all will be to pan back from this and say, we're a young couple with three children, and we're going to have to make some overall decisions about his career that allow us to feed our children without the government doing it. So what is he going to do in the winter when he's not laying brick, in other words?
1: We've gotten by God's grace at this point.
0: No, you got by SNAP. Because he wasn't working in the winter. So he needs to be working in the winter. That's my point.
2: Is he not doing anything in the winter?
1: Yep. He'll do side jobs.
0: Yeah.
1: But he didn't,
0: didn't
1: have anything this winter.
2: Yeah, he needs to be making $1,000 a month somewhere. $1,000 a week.
0: Yeah.
2: You know what I mean? In the winter, waiting tables.
0: And what are we going to be doing when we're 44? Because this plan's not real good.
1: Yep.
0: It's leaving your family very vulnerable.
2: Are you stressed?
0: I don't know how you're going to work at home
1: all
0: with three kids under two and get any work done.
1: Yeah.
2: Did you have a career before?
1: Yes, that's why we have about $12,000 in student loans because I was a medical assistant.
2: Okay. But you're saying with daycare for three under two, that's the most priciest age to put them in daycare. It's what you're saying.
1: Yeah.
2: It's not making sense from a.
0: Yeah, you can't go into the workplace. No. I understand that. I don't have a problem with that assessment. But I really want you guys to visit this instead of just going and saying our plan that we didn't have a plan was he's a bricklayer and he doesn't work much in the winter and we keep having babies. This is not a plan. It's put you guys in, it's painted you into a corner and your life is not fun. And so I want good things for you guys, and it's going to involve him making some changes in views on his income. What's he going to be doing in the next 5 years that doubles his income? Or in the next 10 years that doubles his income and that sustains his family through the winter. He needs to be asking himself that. You two as a couple need to be asking yourselves that. And then that starts the whole conversation. So part of your debt is a student loan debt. What's the rest of it?
1: 17 is in a truck loan, and then we have 4,000 in a personal that got us through one winter, and then roughly about 15 in medical. Some of that's in collections, and then we owe family about 1,000.
0: Okay. All right. I'm gonna be mean. Are you ready?
1: I am. I'm gonna say you're gonna sell the truck.
0: No, I'm gonna say it worse than that. Okay. You do not get to own a $17,000 truck when you're taking welfare to pay for your kids' food.
1: I agree.
0: That is not okay.
1: My husband made that decision about 3 years ago. This truck has eaten us alive since we got it.
0: And this truck's got to go.
1: Everything.
0: It's got to go.
1: Yeah. The only, so I'm going to, I guess, and then if this is going to be the thing, I've been telling him that we have to get rid of it as well.
0: Yeah.
1: But if we only get about 10 grand for it, we're still going to have to pay that seven outright when we sell the truck, and we don't have any savings at all whatsoever.
0: You'll be borrowing it from the place that has the truck loan to cover the difference, and I bet you can get more than that for it if you sell it private sale. But he's been looking up trade-in and looking up what some what

0: want you to win.
1: Well, and you want to make sure your money habits and decisions, kind of what you're saying, regardless of what happens, are steady, meaning that before they had kids, she was working as a medical assistant. He's a bricklayer, can kind of do, you know, seasonally, I'm sure they were fine, right? Like his seasonal work and her, they could just make it. And then you pull her out of the workforce with three babies.
0: Yep.
1: And suddenly your paradigm has to shift, to your point. Yeah. You can't, like,
2: it's a lot of diapers.
1: You can't have that. Yeah. You cannot continue to do what you've been doing. And I'm talking to him. Yeah. What you did 3 years ago, meaning your truck, your choices on restaurants. I mean, like all of it, it all changes because your life has changed.
0: And your choices on side jobs in the winter.
1: Yep.
0: And or an overall career change over the next 5 years that causes your family to be able to stabilize and sustain.
1: Yeah, that gets you to 70. I mean, the manual side of the trades
0: is wonderful.
1: Is amazing. And so there's a lot of opportunity that for
0: that. They're a lot better than 40 grand a year.
1: Yep.
0: Yeah. And so, but yeah, don't get stuck in what I'm doing is okay when what I'm doing is not okay.
1: Mm-hmm. Mm-hmm.
0: That's the thing. And I'm not hollering at you. I'm not hollering at him for that matter. But you know, when he was by himself and wasn't married and he was laying brick and he had a little downtime in the winter, he'd work it out. But now he's got responsibilities. And
1: Brianna, I don't even know how you're coherent. Making a sentence of with a 3-month-old and two babies. Yeah. Like that's like you guys, you have a lot on your plate. And honestly, if you were just a full-time mom taking care of the household and making sure those babies are alive at the end of the day, right? I mean, like that's a full-time job. So I understand the money needs to happen. And I hope that, yeah, there's a good situation that you can bring in some. But I mean, honestly, call me old school, but I'm leaning on him, dude.
0: Yeah. Yeah,
1: get to work.
0: I am too.
1: Get to work. I got three babies at home that I'm taking care of.
0: Yeah.
1: That's no joke.
0: And it's not that he's not working hard now, but it's get to work in a way that it brings in the money to take care of your family and get your truck sold, dude.
1: Yeah, but when you bring $800 home a month.
0: I know. Get your truck sold. And then you get to work. Yeah. You got to get you got to get some stuff going here and get your $5,000 truck. That's the thing.
1: Call us back, Brianna, if you guys need anything. Yeah. We are
0: hang on.
1: We'll send you a copy
0: of the Total Money Makeover and get you on every dollar and try to help you if we can. That puts this hour of the Ramsey Show in the books. We'll be back with you before you know it. In the meantime, remember, there's ultimately only one way to financial peace, and that's to walk daily with the Prince of Peace, Christ Jesus.

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5: With SRN News, I'm John Scott. A tentative agreement reached, U.S. and Iranian negotiators will extend the ceasefire by 60 days and will launch talks on Iran's nuclear program. President Trump still needs to sign off on the emerging memorandum of understanding. There has been no confirmation from Iran. A legal battle growing over cooperation with federal immigration enforcement.
6: The Trump administration is suing four Democrat-led states over policies blocking undercover license plates for federal immigration agents. The DOJ says the restrictions are interfering with immigration enforcement and putting federal agents at greater risk. The lawsuits target Maine, Massachusetts,

0: Oregon, and Washington State. Federal officials say the policies are making it harder to track down violent criminals, gang members, and human traffickers tied to illegal immigration. Willie Nelson, Washington.
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13: This is a Bloomberg Business of Sports report. Caesars Entertainment has agreed to be bought by Fertitta Entertainment in a $5.7 billion all-cash deal. Houston real estate mogul Tillman Fertitta, whose empire includes the NBA's Rockets, has pursued a merger of his casino and restaurant business and the Las Vegas company for years. A bipartisan group of U.S. senators struck a deal on legislation to regulate compensation and other protections for college athletes. The Protect College Sports Act would protect athletes' ability to earn money off their name, image, and likeness. Baseball players seek expanded free agency and salary arbitration rights. They also want to nearly double the major league minimum salary and increase revenue sharing among teams. Arsenal climbed the latest soccer benchmark ranking of European club valuations, narrowing the gap with Manchester United and Manchester City. Club's value was boosted 23% from a year ago to $5.7 billion. With the Bloomberg Business of Sports report, I'm Michael Barr.
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12: On the latest edition of the Bloomberg Daybreak U.S. Edition podcast, Bloomberg's Jumana Bersetchi joined us on the hurdles that continue between the U.S. and Iran toward a peace deal.
2: Well, look, it's another test of the ceasefire, the second time this week that we see an incident across the Strait of Hormuz. But the U.S. saying that they acted in a defensive capacity. They shot down four drones that were being directed at a U.S. Commercial vessel. They also went on to target a drone launching site in Iran as well, at close to the port of Bandar Abbas, which is very close to the Strait of Hormuz. In return, Iran saying that they would strike back at a U.S. military base. And around the same time, Kuwait reported that their air defense system had been triggered. And so perhaps you could infer that the Iranian response did come through on that base. There's been no confirmation of that matter. But the point is here that the U.S. did say they were acting in defensive capacity, that the ceasefire is still being upheld. And we truly are not seeing any further signs from both sides that they want to escalate this further or actually resume full-scale military hostilities. And in fact, yesterday, even IRGC, a spokesperson, was saying that the likelihood of returning back to full all-out war was low, but that they were ready for it if it does happen.
12: Well, where does this leave things then when it comes to the negotiations with this sort of tit-for-tat happening near the Strait of Hormuz? Is the Strait the focal point at this point?
2: Well, I think the Strait and clearing up the Strait is top of mind, especially for President Trump. He made lots of comments about it yesterday. You just played a little bit of a clip. He's saying it's international waters. The Strait's going to be open to everybody.
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15: 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Each week, Zero explores the policies, tactics, and technologies taking us to a future of zero emissions. This week, I'm speaking to Sabura Berman, chair of the Fossil Fuel Non-Proliferation Treaty Initiative, about how countries can make progress to phase down the extraction of coal, oil, and gas. At the United Nations Climate Summit in Dubai in December 2023, all countries committed to transitioning away from fossil fuels. And yet, in the years since, there has been little progress. So there was a renewed push last year at COP31 in Brazil. More than 80 countries got together to seek a commitment to develop roadmaps to phase out fossil fuels. But even then, they could not get it into the final agreement. So finally, out of frustration, these countries created their own forum to find ways to make progress.
16: This was the first conference where you have 60 countries, academics, scientists, indigenous people, civil society, unions at the table, business leaders. And you're not talking about whether fossil fuel phase-out needs to happen, you're talking about how.
15: Sabura Berman is the chair of the Fossil Fuel Non-Proliferation Treaty Initiative. And the conference she's talking about took place in Santa Marta in Colombia in April. It was the inaugural conference on transitioning away from fossil fuels. And it looked to answer some practical questions. How exactly can a country like Colombia, dependent on fossil fuels for its economic development, start to phase down its extraction? What happens to fossil fuel import-dependent countries like France when this phase down begins? Ministers and climate envoys from 57 countries showed up to try to find answers. And Berman says that the fossil fuel supply shock created by the Iran war made the resolve of many of these countries in attendance a lot stronger. So this week on Zero, I ask Sabura, what did the conference achieve? Why she believes this kind of conference can succeed where COP summits have not? And what would convince a country like Saudi Arabia to give up on its fossil fuels? As always, if you have feedback for the show, please email us at zeropod@bloomberg.net. Here's my conversation with Sabura Berman. Welcome to the show, Sabura Berman.
16: Thanks for having me.
15: So it's been nearly a month since the first conference on the transition away from fossil fuels concluded in Santa Marta in Colombia, and it's been nearly 3 months since the war on Iran began. Fossil fuels and our dependence on them is very much the central issue right now. But before we talk about all of it, tell the listeners a little bit about your journey working on climate and energy issues. What got you to this point?
16: Well, I really started my journey in the Canadian oil sands because I'm Canadian. And for many years, I was working on forest conservation and the trade of wood and paper products, actually. And I actually remember the moment when I decided I had to start working on climate change and fossil fuels. There was a map came across my desk of millions of hectares of forest that were dying in Canada as a result of beetle kill and fires. And I remember that moment thinking, God, I've spent my entire adult life trying to protect these old growth forests from industrial logging. And now they're going up in flame. Or they're being eaten by beetles, you know, because beetles used to die at a certain temperature, and now they don't because it's warmer. And it was at that moment that I realized, you know, in my head, I worked on forest conservation and other people worked on climate change. And I realized, no, I need to start working on climate change. These issues, as you know better than most, are super complicated. But what's not complicated is, you know, there are three things causing 86% of the carbon trapped in our atmosphere. It's oil, gas, and coal. And Canada at the time had a Prime Minister Harper, who was determined to make Canada an oil superpower. He was going to triple the size of the oil sands. He had proposed five different pipelines. And so I started at home. Really actually started around forests, because of course to get at the oil, they have to cut down all the forests. But my time in the oil sands made me realize that no country's going to do this alone. Even when we got a new administration, the Trudeau administration, and you know, Trudeau came to Paris with his hand on his heart, Canada's back, and started putting in place a lot of really good policies, but on the demand side, to reduce the demand, to reduce the emissions. And it didn't make sense to me, because demand is not Canada's problem. We don't have that big of a population. It's the fact that we produce so much very heavy carbon oil, as you know, and it's being exported. And so I started asking the question, what about production? Are we constraining supply? How do we do fossil fuel phase out if we're growing the problem? And for a long time, you know, I got a lot of pats on the head. You don't really understand climate policy. And it didn't make any sense to me. So I started looking around and trying to figure out, what are other countries doing that are big supply side fossil fuel producers? You know, what's Norway doing? You know, what's Argentina doing? What's happening across Africa? And as I started reaching out to academics around the world and climate policy experts around the world, I realized that there was this huge gap that fossil fuel supply and production and constraining production was not on the table, either in the climate negotiations or in climate policy. And that's when I started organizing and started thinking about, how do you do fossil fuel phase out? And can you get countries to cooperate? You know, as the Trudeau administration told me, yes, we need to phase out fossil fuels, but as long as the world uses oil, it might as well be ours. But every country wants to be the last barrel sold.
15: This is something that, you know, we've talked about in the context of the climate summits, the COP meetings, for a long time, that we've had 30 years of these meetings. It really took until 2023 and until COP28 to even get the mention of fossil fuels in a consensus-driven document that is signed at the end of it. And of course, we've known about the science that fossil fuel consumption must be reduced to address climate change for much longer than 30 years. Why is it that it took until 2026 for a global conference where governments, okay, not all government, but a lot of governments, something like 60 countries, came together to finally talk about transitioning away from fossil fuels? What was it that was needed to make this meeting in Santa Marta happen?
16: There's not one thing that was needed. It was a lot of things. And it's been shifting over the last 5 years, I would say, probably since the Glasgow COP. Actually, our first campaign of the fossil fuel treaty at Glasgow was, it's time to say the F words at COP. The words oil, gas, and coal, fossil fuels, don't even appear in the Paris Agreement. It's not, in some ways, it's not a surprise. This was a plan. by the oil and gas industry, the most powerful and one of the most profitable industries in the history of the world, to ensure that they wouldn't be faced with production constraints, because that's their bottom line, right? That's how they make their, that's how they make those crazy profits, $2.8 billion a day, every day for the last 50 years. And they were protecting those profits and overwhelming the climate negotiations and climate policy spaces with a framework that was about technology. We can just put in place some technologies and reduce emissions per barrel and we're going to be fine. And I think it led to a real groupthink, a really warped approach. An economist would say you can't cut something with one half of the scissors. And demand is one side and supply is the other half. We need to also cut supply, especially given the position that we're in. And so over the last 5 years, we've seen that conversation grow within COPs, but stagnate. And I think the tipping point that led to this conference was the moment in Belém when countries realized that despite all their efforts, despite 80 countries signing on to the fossil fuel phase out commitment in Belém, despite a call for a production of roadmaps on fossil fuel phase out, they were not going to get anything significant or a plan in that agreement. And that's because the UN process and the COPs are by consensus. That was by design. 30 years ago, Saudi Arabia put that on the table and insisted on it. And so when you have a consensus-based process, you end up with vested interests being able to weaken the outcomes. And so when Colombia proposed this conference and the Netherlands agreed to co-host it, outside the UN process, a diplomatic space, but outside the UN process, without some of the big producers who have held these negotiations back, without them even present, and no fossil fuel lobbyists present, you know, a lot of people said, okay, let's try it. And when that conference was announced at Belém, there was a huge standing ovation on the floor.
15: This conference happens in Santa Marta in April 2026, and you know, about 60 countries show up. But my understanding is that more countries would have showed up if there was, as some perceived, a threat of a treaty to be signed at the end of this. So I know that the conference was focused on figuring out how countries and how the world can transition away from fossil fuels, but you represent the Fossil Fuel Non-Proliferation Treaty, which is a separate but a related initiative. Talk me through what this treaty is and why some countries balked at the fact that, oh, we don't want to sign another treaty, hence we are not showing up at Santa Marta.
16: First of all, this conference wouldn't have happened without the fossil fuel treaty. And I think that's important to understand. The idea actually was proposed almost 2 years ago at the ministerial meeting of a fossil fuel treaty meeting. So the countries who are participating in the development of the treaty, which is right now 18 nation states, and there's another 10 coming as observers into the technical meetings and the ministerial meetings. At that conference, it was proposed a standalone diplomatic conference on fossil fuel phase out. And it was based on historical analysis, because when you look at landmines, when you look at chemical weapons, nuclear, a lot of these issues that were intransigent inside the UN system had separate outside processes and then developed treaties and then were brought back inside the UN system. So the Ottawa Convention that Canada hosted on landmines, which eventually led to the Landmine Treaty. So it was based on that history that we put together a proposal and said, look, we need a separate process in order to start developing this idea. And then Colombia announced it, actually at Climate Week last year, and then the Netherlands joined them as co-hosts in Belém, and it became a different conference. So the conference was not about the fossil fuel treaty. It was about fossil fuel phase out. But certainly the fossil fuel treaty is one track of the discussions. There were also talks about subsidies. There were talks about, the ISDS, trade agreements, and other barriers to fossil fuel phase out. But fossil fuel treaty was one part of the conference. It's true that some of the countries, specifically, you know, global north countries, have said that they don't need a new treaty, that scares them. And I think we need to ask why they're scared to have new global governance mechanisms that might be legally binding and cooperation on fossil fuel phase out. The fossil fuel treaty is about countries coordinating together to create shared timelines.
15: I'm Akshat Rathi, and you've been listening to an excerpt of the Zero Podcast on Bloomberg Radio. 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
16: 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Each week, Zero explores the policies, tactics, and technologies taking us to a future of zero emissions. This week, I'm speaking to Sabura Berman, chair of the Fossil Fuel Non-Proliferation Treaty Initiative, about how countries can make progress to phase down the extraction of coal, oil, and gas. What happens next? This meeting concluded. Was there anything more concrete that you think came out of this meeting? And what happens next?
17: I think there's a number of concrete things, and it's not going to be that this
11: The plan for a global fossil fuel phase out is not going to live in one place. It's not going to be one tool or one agreement. And so what I'm really excited about is what we felt in Santa Marta, what you saw on people's faces. Like, it's hard to describe now a month out, but the fact is that for all this time, if there was a discussion about fossil fuel phase out, it was about arguments of whether it needed to happen. This was the first conference where you have 60 countries, academics, scientists, indigenous people, civil society, unions at the table, business leaders. And you're not talking about whether fossil fuel phase out needs to happen. You're talking about how. And so what came out of that is a commitment to continue the process. So that's really important. Continue the diplomatic conference, convening countries and having these conversations outside the UN space. And Tuvalu and Ireland agreed to host the second conference in 2027, and preparations are already underway for that conference. But secondly, there were outcomes that were proposed by the existing chairs, Colombia and the Netherlands, and some of those will live back inside the COP processes. And that's good. It's not going to live in one place. So there will be more national roadmaps, and many countries committed to doing those. And I think that process will likely happen more in with support from the Brazilian roadmap process inside the COP process as part of countries' NDCs, as part of the global stocktake. Individual countries are going to start putting forward their roadmaps and increasing ambition on fossil fuel phase out. I think that this conference has changed the game. It is kind of the antidote to the climate hoax, drill baby drill noise we're hearing from the United States. It's countries saying, yes, we're going to work on fossil fuel phase out. We're going to do it in several different places.
16: And this conference was planned before, obviously, the war started. And the wars put the conversation around dependence on fossil fuels, especially on the importing countries most affected by it, even higher. Did that change the dynamic of this conference, do you think?
11: Hugely. You know, the crisis in the Strait of Hormuz isn't a disruption of the system. It's a revelation of how broken the system already is. And so it didn't weaken the case for phase out. It made it undeniable. It made it an emergency meeting in so many ways. And fossil fuel phase out was already an urgent climate priority, but it became an urgent economic necessity, particularly for global south economies and major fossil fuel importers, countries with limited reserves. And it became for most countries an issue of economic and national security. I saw a tip for the first time where you saw a lot of countries, especially the countries who are dependent on importing fossil fuels, start to recognize that fossil fuel expansion wasn't a development opportunity. It would lead to more dependency.
16: But it's not like a country came out and said, you know, we do have fossil fuels. This shows us our dependence, and we are actually not going to expand our fossil fuels. No developing country has done so. So far, do you expect any?
11: Yes. I mean, first of all, yes, Colombia has exactly done that. Colombia said, we know we need to stop expanding.
16: Colombia is also about to have an election where there is a very strong likelihood that Gustavo Petro's policies, which lead to the point of fossil fuel phase out, may be reversed because the political winds are blowing in the opposite direction. So it's the one country, but it's the one country that may also become the exception to the exception.
11: It is, and that's in part because we're seeing enormous amounts of fear-mongering around price and scarcity, which is what you see from the fossil fuel industry in advertising and in political spaces. And so, yes, we will see what happens in Colombia, but we also heard many other countries from the floor, African nations. Nigeria, for example, you know, saying that recognizing the need for phase out and saying we would like to do this, but we can't. And that's exactly why you need international cooperation and new global governance mechanisms for countries to cooperate, to change the system, to support each other, to ensure that it's possible.
16: And Nigeria is also talking about joining the International Energy Agency. So it is part of OPEC right now, but it also wants to be part of the International Energy Agency, which of course is focused not just on the oil side, but also on the transition. Now, one country that was missing at this meeting was China. Now, it is the world's largest polluter. Of course, a huge fossil fuel extractor in coal. Doesn't have that much oil and gas. It does have oil and gas, but not that much.
11: It is financing oil and gas around the world, though.
16: It is. But it has also done the most to tackle climate change by building all these next generation industries that would give it a trade edge. You know, it is the world's largest trade surplus, $1 trillion worth of trade surplus. A lot of it down to selling these clean energy products. So China wasn't there. I understand it wasn't even invited. Why?
11: You know, that I cannot say, because the invitation list was made up by the current co-hosts, which were the Netherlands and Colombia. And they didn't release a list of criteria of how they came up with the, I think it was only 80 countries that were invited, 60 came and something like that. And so I'm not really sure. But I do know from talking to Minister Mena from Tuvalu that there is, criteria under development of the new co-hosts, that they really want to be transparent about which countries can come and which can't, and what shows a real commitment to fossil fuel phase out. They really want countries there who are committed to fossil fuel phase out. And there were some strange invitations, I thought. As a Canadian, I didn't know really what Canada was doing there when they have they're dramatically expanding production. In fact, my country was the only country who spoke from the floor and managed to not say the words fossil fuels. So that was fascinating. We'll see what Tuvalu and Ireland do, but I expect China will be invited to the next conference. I expect the US and the UAE will not. But we're going to have to see what the next co-hosts do, because who co-hosts these conferences, because it's not within the UN system, they design the process.
16: Well, it is an interesting geopolitical moment we are living through. The chaos allows you to think differently. So, you know, the fact that China actually had been planning for the closure of the Strait of Hormuz from a security perspective for 20 years. Part of it was, of course, going and getting fossil fuels from other places, but part of it was building this clean energy industry internally so that if this happens, China doesn't get affected as drastically as it could have had it not prepared. We also have the UAE quitting OPEC, saying we'd like to drill as much as possible, as quickly as possible, which in a very weird way is a phase out conversation. Okay, it's not saying we'll stop extracting what we have, but it is saying we see that this thing is coming to an end. We'd like to make as much money as possible now so that we can transition away to an economy that is not dependent on fossil fuels. So you could be looking at inviting the UAE. It's a creative moment.
11: For years, academics, you know, they refer to it as the green paradox. When a problem is identified and countries start moving on it, then it gets much worse before it gets better. That there is a kind of last gasp, in this case, of the fossil fuel industry, where they're trying to get new infrastructure in, they're trying to get new development in because they can see the writing on the wall. And there is no question that all the oil producers can see the writing on the wall with the uptake in electric vehicles that is beyond anyone's imagination in the last year.
16: There is an aspect of this which I know you have given a thought about, which is that the other treaties where this coalition willing came together and then grew affected things that weren't so central to how an economy worked. This has always come up as a climate challenge, which is, yes, you can do it for ozone depleting gases because it's a small industry and sure it takes effort, but you can convince them to get a Montreal Protocol and then a Kigali Amendment. Carbon, fossil fuels are so embedded in everything. How do you get countries to actually join when it's such a central pain point for them? Like, you know, what would it take to convince Saudi Arabia?
11: They have to see the benefits of it and not just the costs, right? So first of all, you know, we couldn't have done this treaty 10 years ago because renewables have to be cheaper than fossil fuels because you have to have the technology at scale. We have that now. Then you need the, you know, in incentive, which, of course, the climate emergency is incentive, but it's not enough. It's proven to be not enough. Now you have a real recognition, maybe not for Saudi Arabia, but certainly for a lot of other countries, of how vulnerable the fossil fuel system makes them, how they are so dependent on a very small number of companies, people or countries. And they want to get out from under that. And the number of countries I heard say these wars have made us realize, you know, there was one country in Europe said to me, we went from being dependent on Putin's gas to being dependent on Trump's gas. And now even the right in my country are saying that fossil fuel phase out is a national and energy security priority.
16: So we've talked a little bit about how the momentum towards this conversation is growing, but there are also lots of signs of the momentum actually going away. How do you get more than 60 countries into this conversation? Because if 60 countries agree to do this and the remainder 130 don't, this doesn't work, right?
11: It's true, but I think it's not about how many. And that's, you know, it's a game that everyone likes to play. Like, oh, it's 60 and will it be 80 next year? And then, you know, can it be 190? When you look back in history at other major moments, at five other, you know, treaties that changed the game on those issues, you had a small group of countries that were a coalition of the willing, who created really strong rules. And those rules and frameworks, in some cases, like with the landmine treaty, were designed, were locked, and then it's referred to in political theory as the build it and they will come model. So here's a plan. We've decided on it, these 30 countries, and now we're inviting other countries to join. And then other countries joined. I mean, 160 countries joined the landmine treaty. And the big players, some of them never joined, but they changed their practices because that process and those rules shifted the social norm.
16: I'm Akshat Rathi, and you've been listening to an excerpt of the Zero Podcast on Bloomberg Radio. 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
12: Democratic Republic of Congo seems to go from one crisis to another. It's faced natural disasters and is in an ongoing war. But now it's facing an outbreak of Ebola, a deadly virus that strikes fear across the world. It's one that the World Health Organization has already declared an emergency.
13: I'm deeply concerned about the scale and the speed of the epidemic. Cases have been reported in urban areas, including Kampala and the city of Goma in the DRC. Deaths have been reported among health workers, indicating healthcare-associated transmission. There is significant population movement in the area.
12: Now, the DRC has faced many Ebola outbreaks over the years, helping it to build expertise in how to manage the virus. But with cases spreading in a conflict zone against a backdrop of shrinking international aid budgets, could this outbreak be a harder one to control? And citizens in eastern Congo are having to face yet another disaster.
15: This disease that has appeared in our community is causing great concern. At this point, we do not really know what kind of disease it is. Every day, people are dying in Rumpara, and this has been happening for about a week. In a single day, we buried two, three, or even more people.
12: On today's Next Africa podcast, we're looking at this latest outbreak of Ebola in the DRC. How cuts to international aid, including USAID, have affected the response, and how serious things are on the ground right now. I'm Jennifer Zabasadja, and this is the Next Africa podcast, bringing you one story each week from the continent, driving the future of global growth with the context only Bloomberg can provide. So joining me today is our senior healthcare reporter, that is Janice Q, and also Caitlin Brady. She is the Democratic Republic of Congo country director for the NGO, the Danish Refugee Council. And she's currently in Goma near the Rwandan border right now. Janice, maybe we just start with you because this outbreak is fast moving. Things are changing quite rapidly. Maybe you can give us a lay of the land. What do we know about where things stand at this current moment?
16: Jen, as you say, things are moving very quickly. At the moment, we are seeing 540 suspected cases and 131 deaths. But researchers are concerned that the estimate of the true number of infections is probably already larger than 800 cases. Just as a point of reference, we only had the notification of this come through late on Thursday, so less than a week ago we had the notification come through. And one of the initial big concerns was that there were healthcare workers that were infected. And the reason that is a big concern is that they're obviously working with a whole lot of people. And so when you're at the point of healthcare workers being infected, people have come into facilities where the infection has likely occurred. And then those healthcare workers have worked with other people. And if that had been going on for some time before anyone realized that it was Ebola, the options on contact tracing become far more complicated. It's also concerning that there have been travelers. We've seen that the first death in Uganda was from someone who'd come over the border from Congo. And when you have infection spreading amongst people traveling, that also raises concerns.
5: Caitlin, maybe we go to you as well, because this outbreak is really concentrated in the DRC. You're on the ground there. Can you give us a sense of what you're seeing, what you've been hearing over the past few days and maybe even weeks?
7: I'm in Goma. As Janice was saying, we have had travelers come here from Ituri, and unfortunately one of them did fall ill while in Goma and has been hospitalized, and the local health workers are doing contact tracing for that individual. So that obviously complicates matters. We also have two positive cases in Butembo. North Kivu has been the site of several epidemics. This is the 17th epidemic and response that the DRC has dealt with. And the most ferocious response was the 10th in North Kivu. Ituri is the epicenter of this crisis. Ituri is the province in the far northeast on the border with Uganda and South Sudan. And unfortunately, where this started is it's a mining town in a territory that is heavily conflict affected, an area that potentially doesn't have a lot of humanitarian access, that isn't very stable, and potentially where education and exposure to modern medicine is potentially less. So for at least 2 weeks, it would seem there were some cases, some deaths before the alert was raised. And as Jonas said, when health workers started dying, what we've seen now is a very rapid response by the government and also by the health agencies like MSF and MEDIC, for example, who are doing the very best to do the contact tracing and to identify among those contacts who shows preliminary symptoms, make sure those people are isolating. Obviously, as we've seen in the past, this is a very scary thing for the community to face. They don't necessarily understand Ebola. This is a very closed, these are closed communities. And in particular, in this area, they haven't dealt with Ebola before. If this was North Kivu, everybody would be sort of, okay, we know how to do this. We know how to do this. But it's not. It's Ituri and it's Jugu and it's conflict affected. The access is very, very poor in this area, or at least it has been. Just last week, last Thursday, we were celebrating the announcement of a ceasefire by one of the armed groups who voluntarily declared a unilateral ceasefire. Starting Friday morning. Excellent, excellent news. Unfortunately, at the same time, we had the news of the outbreak, and we had to shift gears immediately into a public health response.
5: What has that looked like, Caitlin? Because as you mentioned, this country has seen quite a few outbreaks in the past, but this region, I mean, you speak to how this is a bit new for a lot of this community. What has it looked like differently than previous outbreaks that you've been on the ground for?
7: So I've been on the ground for the West Africa Ebola crisis in Liberia, and also for the 2018 to 2020 10th Ebola response here. I'd say actually there are a lot of similarities in that initially we heard rumors that, oh, people thought this was black magic. They thought that family was cursed. We've also already started hearing harmful rumors about the origin of this outbreak, that it was malicious, for example. Doing risk communications and community engagement, and in particular countering some of these rumors, is absolutely critical, and we need to educate people about how they can protect themselves. These are some of the most vulnerable people in the world. Ituri hosts almost a million IDPs, and Jugu has a lot of IDP camps. So these are camps where internally displaced persons, people who have fled conflict, take refuge from violence, some of which host over 100,000 people. These are literally some of the most vulnerable people in the world, and they've faced violence and conflict and displacement, and now they could face Ebola. So it's a terrible situation, and we really need to act quickly. And along with the nuts and bolts of the response, so the isolation of suspected cases, care of confirmed cases, the contact tracing, along with all of that, we really need to bring the community along with us. And I know that the WHO has already deployed some anthropologists to support the risk communications and community engagement work that the entire community will be doing to ensure that people do come to health facilities, that they do follow the

0: Caitlin was speaking to, what people may or may not think about what is currently going on. A lot of the discussion over the past few days has been about just how different this strain of Ebola is than previous ones. Can you just talk about how this Bundibugyo strain, what we need to know about it right now?
1: Congo is very experienced, actually, with Ebola outbreaks. This is their 17th Ebola outbreak, but only two previous outbreaks have been this specific strain that we're seeing now. And already this outbreak has exceeded, in terms of case numbers and deaths, the previous two outbreaks of that strain. That is a difference. The Zaire strain is far more researched, and it already has an approved vaccine and therapeutics, which this strain does not. So that is a concern, because even if tools can be deployed successfully, which, as Caitlin's already described, is challenging in and of itself, whether or not they're actually going to be effective against this particular strain is not yet known. And so that is concerning. The other big concern really is just how extensive it may already be. We got reports over the weekend that we were also seeing Ebola cases in Kinshasa. Now, Kinshasa is very far away. That may be that we've had transmission, but it could also be that there was actually outbursts or hot spots in a lot of different places. And that is even more concerning in many ways, because it shows that it's probably been going on undetected for a very long time. And the reason that could be is that the initial symptoms are quite confusing. They could be symptoms of diseases like malaria or typhoid, and that is deeply concerning. The outbreak of 2014 to 2016, which really devastated West Africa, that infected more than 28,000 people. That's a lot of people.
0: Can we talk about the people who are maybe coming in to support? And I'm talking about the international community. And in particular, there's been quite a bit of discussion over the past few days about USAID and potentially what impact that could or couldn't have had on detecting earlier cases. Janice, I want to start with you, and then Caitlin, I'll get your opinion as well. Where does that fit into this conversation, Janice?
1: It's difficult to pinpoint exactly how much of USAID funds exactly would have improved surveillance. But in very broad brushstrokes, funding internationally, and not just from America, actually from many other partners, fell off a cliff last year. And that no doubt has an impact, because clinics close, virologists who were looking at samples and doing trials, etc., a lot of that shuts down when there is no funding. There is an obvious repercussion to that. Again, how to pinpoint that to this specific outbreak is a little bit difficult, but by logic of the fact that there is less surveillance generally and less research being done on possible vaccines and other therapeutics makes it difficult to say that it hasn't had an impact. It has had an impact.
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4: With SR News, I'm John Scott. Tensions still high in the Middle East. Even after word that a deal with the U.S. may have been reached, something Iran did not immediately confirm.
5: As ceasefire talks between the U.S. and Iran drag on, the truce has come under another test. The U.S. has carried out a series of strikes on Iranian targets this week, most recently on Wednesday night. It says these strikes are in response to Iranian threats. In the latest incident, Kuwait says it was attacked by Iranian missiles and drones. Iran confirms that it launched a fresh attack in the region. It says this is in response to American aggression. Now, these clashes have not caused the ceasefire to collapse, but they have left the Middle East on edge.
4: Correspondent Joe Fetterman. Ukrainian President Zelensky pressing the United States for more Patriot air defense missiles to counter Russian attacks. He sent a letter to President Trump earlier this week, but has not received a reply. This is SRN News.
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7: You actually can help people, and you don't help them by giving them a government program. 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That's not some kind of false panacea positive thinking way. It works. 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
2: 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From the JTR Roofing Studios, we are looking at 84-degree temperatures and mostly sunny skies.
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0: of lakes. This is 10,000 Takes. Brought to you by Minnesota Score Radio. Wally and Eric back for yet another day. And we are ecstatic you've tuned us in. And we're going to begin with yet another toasty weather quiz. Twin Cities going through a bit of a late spring heat wave, if you will. The thermometer today in St. Paul, Minneapolis, and the sprawling suburbs and exploding exurbs topped out at Luis Robert Jr.
1: Mm-hmm. Who's he playing for now? I know he was
0: Randall McDaniel.
1: He was White Sox for a long time. Where's he? Where's he's in the National League now, isn't he? Cardinals or somebody?
0: Let's put it this way.
1: Phillies?
0: He's no longer with the White Sox. He's downgraded himself and is now a member of the New York Mets.
1: Okay,
0: there the White Sox are good now.
1: Well, the Twins found that out last night.
0: Yeah,
1: that's for sure. My goodness. Okay. Luis Robert, is he like 88? I don't know.
0: Wow. Bingo.
1: Okay.
0: Yeah, I couldn't go with another Dallas Cowboys wideout, and I couldn't go with Alan Page. That'd be too easy because I know you're going to get Randall McDaniel.
1: Oh, yeah. I'm sorry. You said the low is Randall McDaniel?
0: Yeah.
1: Oh, I guess I wasn't listening. 64.
0: Yeah, bingo and bingo.
1: All right, 2 for 2 today.
0: Yeah.
1: That's so, the way it should be.
0: Yeah, a mild overnight low. And we'll go to Luis Robert Jr., 88, out of Cuba. Started with the White Sox.
1: Injured.
0: Yeah. 2020 through 2025 with Chicago. All-Star game in 2023. Played for the Cuban team in the World Baseball Classic.
1: Oh, in the WBC?
0: Yeah. And now with the New York Mets, as I mentioned.
1: So. Yeah, he's taking a step back. He's with the Mets. It's hard to believe that going from the White Sox to anybody is a step back, but it is.
0: And he won a gold glove in 2020. So he can feel
1: if the temperature had been 80. If the temperature had been 87, you could have gone Travis Kelce, the new owner of the Cleveland baseball team, formerly known as the Indians.
0: Yeah. Wow. So think about that now. Yeah. When you watch a game next year and Patrick Mahomes throws one over the middle and Travis Kelce makes the catch for either a first down or a touchdown, you'll have a part owner of the Kansas City Royals throwing the ball to a part owner of the Cleveland Guardians. That'll be a first, right? Have we ever had two major league owners hooked up on a pass completion? And they're in the same division. Is that going to cause acrimony in the huddle? Maybe Patrick Mahomes is going to ignore Kelce.
1: Well, no, he might ignore him on the football field, but he didn't ignore him on X or Twitter or whatever you want to call it. He threw up a video of Kelce throwing out the first pitch. I think it was last year sometime. He threw a first pitch out and he one hopped it to the catcher. So he was making fun of him. So there is some acrimony there already.
0: Oh, yeah.
1: It's good stuff.
0: If you're going to throw out the first pitch, I admit if I was doing it, I'd have butterflies. I'm not going to lie to you. So I'm thinking my strategy would be I'm going to throw it high. I'd rather overthrow it and you know, at least prove I can throw it. It's not even 60 feet, 6 inches. These people are sometimes standing in front of the mound. Whatever. I'd rather overthrow than underthrow. You don't want to roll it up there.
1: Yeah, that's for sure. Yep. He's, well, like I said, Mahomes and him have a pretty good relationship, and it was all in good fun. Just so Mahomes doesn't ask his dad to throw out the first pitch, because I don't know if you're allowed to do that if you're in prison.
0: Oh, boy.
1: Anyway.
0: Well, he used to be a pitcher, so you'd think he'd be pretty good at it. I once saw Greg Brady. I think you know who he is from the Brady Bunch. He was selected to throw out the first pitch at an L.A. Dodgers game a few years ago, and they did a whole segment on he literally got ready to do it. He practiced. He said, I'm not going to go out there and make a fool of myself like others have done. And so he was going out and pitching off the mound and, you know, just making sure he had some sort of a delivery where he could get the ball to the plate. Kind of funny.
1: Yeah. All right. Your Twins, man. Boy, I'll tell you. Just when we start patting them on the back. What in the world was that last night? Prelip, is that the guy's name, the rookie? He got bombed.
2: Yeah. Yeah.
1: And then the kid for the White Sox, his first, the first pitch, the first batter he faced was Byron Buxton, and he greeted him with yet another solo home run for Byron, by the way. I'm not sure.
2: Yeah, David Sandlin, I believe. Yeah.
1: Yeah, I'm not sure that that's a great idea leading off Byron Buxton. I've said that, and I'll keep saying it. Yeah, you're ahead 1-0. You lost 15-2.
2: it did not matter much. And no. Cody Clemens also hit a solo home run in the eighth inning, but that was pure window dressing because, you know, the White Sox, the big inning was the fifth when they had five, and they rolled another five spot in the seventh. 15 runs, 18 hits, no errors for Chicago in the Wednesday game. 2-3-0 for Minnesota. So, and then they finished up earlier today, and they're on their way to Pittsburgh, PA.
1: Yep. Pittsburgh, Pennsylvania. Well, we'll get into more Twins here in the next segment. Bobby Nightingale, Star Tribune, Minnesota Twins beat writer, will join you. I got to step aside for a few minutes, but we'll hear from Bobby, and he'll break it down for us. I want to hear his take, and I'm assuming you asked him about Brooks Lee. Did you is that on the palette? Is that on the list
2: actually,
1: of questions?
2: Yeah, we got into Brooks Lee / Royce Lewis.
1: Okay, all right,
2: and
1: yeah, because
2: part of the
1: Brooks Lee is, yeah, he's your third baseman now.
2: Yeah, that's what he said. He thinks Royce is going to be down on the farm for a while. They want to fix him. They haven't given up on him, but that swing needs fixing.
1: Yeah, clearly. Okay, so we'll get more into that when Bobby joins us next segment. How'd your Lynx do last night? I know they played. Didn't they play Atlanta? I think they played the Dream last night.
2: Yeah, they
1: don't have the answer, do you?
2: They had a later start, so I don't usually stay up as late as you do. But I'm going to get you that score because the Minnesota Lynx were on the USA Network last night. And
1: USA Network? Wow. I didn't
2: and
1: know
2: they get a convincing win at home over the Dream, 96-81.
1: There you go.
2: Lynx are 5-2. So they're, and guess what? Yeah. Best record WNBA, Minnesota Lynx minus Nafisa Collier.
1: Couldn't ask for any more than that.
2: That is a good sign. They've won three in a row. So I think we're going to have to start talking more Lynx. I mean, we're in a point in time now where there's never really a downtime in the Twin Cities for sports. There's always something going on. But
1: true,
2: it's a little slower in June. So
1: I would concur, but as soon as the Vikings start kicking things into gear, then it'll be more interesting. Are they in OTAs right now? I saw some photos on the Star Tribune website. I assume that they are.
2: I guess.
1: I think I saw some shots of McCarthy and Kyler Murray.
2: Yeah. Yeah. The guy's battling it out. By the way, 9,912 at Target Center last night as Natasha Howard had 22 points. 8 rebounds, 5 assists to pace the Minnesota Lynx to the win. Courtney Williams had 25 points. So all 5 starters were in double digit scoring. So it was a balanced attack. So good effort for them.
1: So apparently, according to this article that I saw in the Star Trib, J.J. McCarthy said he was told by the Vikings it's a true competition with Kyler Murray for the starting job. Okay. Well, that should have happened last year.
2: Yeah.
1: Why throw away a season is my question.
2: It what the Minnesota Vikings did a year ago is really the blueprint for how not to handle a quarterback situation. Well, I mean, there it is. They've set the template down there. And I don't know, you know, Kwesi got a lot of the blame, but was it Kwesi who said he had to start? I highly doubt it. You know, the head coach has a lot of input over there, too. So,
1: right.
2: But it was obviously Kwesi who was in on the decision-making where, okay, we're not bringing Sam back. We're not bringing Daniel Jones back. We're not going to pursue Aaron Rodgers. And let's let J.J. be the guy. Well, J.J. wasn't the guy.
1: No, he was, but he wasn't. Yeah, was not good enough, for sure. By the way, the both of them, and we need to take a break here because we have to get to that interview, but apparently both of them worked with the first team offense during 7-on-7 and 11-on-11 drills. So they're going to line them up and keep it going during these OTAs, I guess. So,
2: well, that's fine. I mean, best man should win. That's really how it always right. should be. And Kyler Murray has a better resume than J.J. McCarthy at the NFL level, so I would give him the edge. But if he doesn't perform, I'm sure the Vikings would have no qualms in getting McCarthy out there if he's earned it. What you don't want is, you know, rotating quarterbacks all year. You know, you want to have one guy seize the job, and then he's your man.
1: All right, let's take a break now. Bobby Nightingale from the Minnesota Star Tribune is on deck next.
2: And if you missed it, Carolina shuts out Montreal last night. 4-0. Hurricanes lead that series 3-1. Vegas awaits the winner. We are 10K Takes, your Minnesota Lynx ticket.
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0: Geeks on a Thursday. Glad you're along for the ride. Eric and Wally behind the mics. And joining us now in the Zoom room, our good friend Bobby Nightingale. He covers the Twins for the Minnesota Star Tribune, and he's on the road this week. Twins and White Sox just wrapped up the four-game series earlier today, so Minnesota now off to Pittsburgh. Interleague matchup against the Pirates. We'll get into that in a minute. But, Bobby, it was your first look, the Twins' first chance of playing the vastly improved Chicago White Sox. And, of course, the Twins and White Sox are in a heated battle right now for second place in the AL Central. Are the White Sox for real? Can they hang around in the AL Central?
1: Yeah, I mean, who would have predicted this? I mean, a May matchup where, you know, feels like playoff implications for the Twins and White Sox. But, yeah, I mean, I think there's some elements that are real. I mean, they're a very young team. I think that's the concern. But they have pitched well to start the season. They do have a young position player core that's gaining confidence. And I think it's one of those situations where the deeper you get into a season, the more your confidence grows. And it's kind of like, okay, expectations are off. There's no expectations on this team. Kind of like the Twins. I mean, if you get deep enough, you know, you get towards the trade deadline and you're above 500 or right around it, it's like, okay, why not? I mean, that's, you just need a hot 2 months. And, you know, with how bad the AL's been as a whole this year, I mean, you know, they play a scrappy style, and so far it's worked for them.
0: Yeah, and the Cleveland Guardians, you know, right now they're on top, and I think you could make the case they are the best team in the AL Central, but they're certainly not flawless. Do you think the Twins or the White Sox or the Royals, who are slumping, they can't find a way to beat the New York Yankees, at least as of the other night. Detroit is double-digit games out of first place. Is it the Guardians' division, and is it up to somebody else to try to chase them down? Do you think Cleveland is the clear-cut favorite as we, you know, close in on June?
1: Yeah, I think so. I mean, they're just – not that they have the payroll that's going to – you know, they're outspent by the Tigers and the Royals especially, but they pitch so well. They've done it. They won the division last year when they came from behind to take Detroit. They have playoff experience. Jose Ramirez is, you know, an MVP candidate every year. So I think – they're probably by far the favorites. I agree with you that there's some flaws on their roster. They don't score a ton of runs. Their bullpen's not as dominant as it was when they had Class A and some other guys in the back end. So, you know, there's a little bit more vulnerabilities than maybe they had in the past. But, you know, until someone else proves it, until Tigers go on a big roll or Royals, you know, or the upstart Twins or White Sox, you know, show that they can sustain this for 4 months instead of just two. I view the Guardians as kind of the clear-cut team in the Central.
0: What are you hearing about Royce Lewis at AAA St. Paul? I know he's knocked out a few balls out of the park for the Saints. Of course, Brooks Lee is playing shortstop and third base these days, and he had a huge game-winning three-run double on Wednesday night against the Chicago White Sox. What are you hearing about Royce possibly coming back up, and where does Brooks Lee fit in on this team?
1: Yeah, I mean, right now they're having Brooks be the everyday third baseman. He'll make some appearances at shortstop here and there, but they view him, you know, predominantly as a third baseman now. I mean, that's a big move. I mean, he hoped to be the long-term answer at shortstop. They decided that's not going to be the case, so they moved him to third, and he's going to stay there as long as he hits. For Royce Lewis, I don't think it's a quick turnaround. He sent some homers when he first went to AAA, but there is a big gap between AAA pitching and the majors. They want to see him gain confidence, but they also want to see some changes with his swing. I mean, I don't think they would have made this step sending down Royce Lewis, who is such a vibe-based hitter, number one pick, you know, kind of all the implications behind it. I don't think they would have made that move if it was like, okay, we just need him to see him hit well for 10 days and we're going to call him back up. Obviously, injuries could change something like that, but I think long-term, I think they're looking at it as you know, Royce Lewis did not hit at all last year. He did not hit very well after he came back from a knee thing this year. I think they view it as, okay, the last year and a half, he has not hit at an acceptable level for a major league third baseman. And so he's got some major things to fix with his swing. And, you know, that'll just take a little bit longer in terms of, you know, can he stay hot for a month, 6 weeks, 8 weeks? Then maybe the conversation comes back up where he's back in the big league roster. But I do think this is kind of the shift that you're going to see play out for the foreseeable future, is Brooks Lee's your third baseman and Royce is in St. Paul.
0: Bobby Nightingale, our guest here on 10K Takes. He covers the Twins for the Minnesota Star Tribune. They'll play the Pirates this weekend in Pittsburgh. So obviously, Bobby, when Royce came onto the scene, he was like a comet going through the sky. I mean, it was unbelievable what he did, all the grand slams, the energy he brought to the field and the dugout. And then the injuries happened. And as you said, the last year and a half, he just hasn't produced, batting average of 163. Then they get sent to St. Paul. So when you say a long-term fixer, are they literally, is this about fixing a swing, a stance, an approach? Because this was, you know, a top prospect, and they clearly got to get him back on track.
1: Yeah, I mean, I don't think they're giving up on him by any means, but I think they just want to see more sustainable changes with his swing. I mean, if you watched him over the last 3 weeks, and I've seen some videos on social media where it's like he changed his stance literally three or four times in May. You know, the setup, he still has the same swing, but like the stance and the way he loads into his swing, he changed it three or four times in a month. And that tells you, I mean, he's searching for something. He's just not feeling comfortable at the plate. And, you know, they got to find something that's more sustainable. He was striking out this year more than he ever has in his career. So I think that's what they're looking for, is just bigger swing change, you know, especially with this setup. Because that was something he succeeded so early on. It was kind of natural talent. But he had a kind of a setup in his swing where he takes two steps forward that really nobody else in baseball replicates. I mean, it's kind of a 101 when he does that. But when he fails and, you know, he has struggles when that happens, then it's like, okay, we got to figure out something that we're probably aligned more with the rest of the league. And I think that's what he's trying to figure out in AAA.
0: All right. One of the angles this weekend against the Pirates, who, oh, by the way, in the NL Central right now, and that top to bottom has to be your best division in Major League Baseball. The Pirates, 29 and 26 as of midweek, playing some pretty good ball. But, you know, that's where Derek Shelton was. And they kicked him to the curb, let him go after last season. I'm sure Derek's going to tell you it's just another three games out of 162, but you know, it has to mean a little bit more to go back to the Steel City and, you know, try to win a series against the old club.
1: Oh yeah, definitely. I mean, I think anyone can relate to that type of situation. I mean, where he's happy managing the Pirates, and they said, hey, we're going to make a change. And he still has good relationships there, like Kim and Ben Charrington, who's the president of baseball operations. They're still close friends. But I think it's just one of those, go back to where he was for 5 years. Obviously, it didn't work in Pittsburgh. They didn't have a playoff season. So, you know, it was one of those last summer. He wasn't sure if he was going to have another chance to manage. And talked a lot about, you know, he was a volleyball dad, and he did Sirius XM radio and all these different things, hoping to stay in the game. And obviously, the Twins gave him another chance at managing. And he feels like he learned some things from the first time, and hopes to take it in this weekend. And the Twins have another good series against the Pirates. But yeah, and I think it's natural for anyone to, you know, to have a few extra emotions, you know, going back to Pittsburgh for the first time for him.
0: All right, so we're roughly one third of the way into the regular season. What differences have you noticed, Bobby, being at the ballpark almost every day covering the Twins, from Derek Shelton to what we saw under Rocco Baldelli? Have you noticed subtle changes or really big ones?
1: I mean, so there are some changes. I mean, in terms of like the communication style, kind of the way they approach attention to detail, like you see him take infield before day games, which there's very few baseball teams, major league teams, that do that anyway. But I think partially it's roster driven too. Like I see a lot made of like, starting pitchers are pitching deeper into games for the Twins this year. And, yeah, you know, he's sticking with Joe Ryan and Taj Bradley and those guys probably longer than Rocco did. But he also doesn't have the bullpen. You know, I think it would be a little bit easier to go to your bullpen when you had Louis Varlin and Griffin Jackson, Jawan Duran and Brock Stewart in the back there. So I think that's kind of made him change his style a little bit, is that he doesn't have the bullpen that Rocco Baldelli did. But in terms of just the day-to-day, you know, I think it's a younger team. It's a younger roster. You don't have Carlos Correa. You don't have some of the veterans that were free agents that got traded. So I feel like the roster is probably the biggest driver of all the changes, but they are very much attention to detail, get back to the fundamentals. We are going to focus on that every single day, that you probably didn't see it in the past couple of years.
0: You know, in years past, the Twins always had a defined clubhouse leader. I'll take it back to Torrey Hunter and then a guy like Michael Kadire, Ryan Dozier. I think Carlos Correa was that guy when he was here. Who is it now? Is it Byron Buxton? Who's the guy in the room that if the situation arises that person could speak up and say, hey guys, we got to get our act together?
1: Yeah, definitely Buxton. If you watch him like at his locker after home games, especially, there's always like four or five guys gravitating that just sit kind of around his locker and kind of soak up the wisdom. So He's definitely the unquestioned leader of the position player group, and then probably Taylor Rogers for the bullpen. Another guy who's, you know, been with in the league for 10 plus years, been with the Twins for one stint, and now he's back. But you guys gravitate towards Byron. He's not kind of the rah-rah. He's not Torrey Hunter, where he's not going to give you the kind of the motivational speeches before every game and that type of thing that Torrey was so great at. But he has kind of the quiet guys gravitate towards him. They try to soak up his wisdom. Even if you watch during games in the dugout, I mean, guys approach him all the time in terms of what do you see in Byron and trying to get tips for at bats that way.
0: All right, Bobby, you've been all over the MLB map with your job in the Twin Cities with the Star Tribune and also Cincinnati Inquirer. So you've seen these ballparks, and I've seen quite a few myself. In the press box, in most cases, you're right behind home plate, and you have a pretty good view. Pittsburgh, it's spectacular. You've got, you know, the Monongahela and the Allegheny are flowing down into the Ohio at the Triangle Point. You've got all those bridges. You've got the skyline. I think that's one of my favorite baseball views. I love Dodger Stadium. I love Kansas City, the K. Target Field has a great skyline view. The Giants have, you know, McCovey Cove. What are your favorite views from the press box that you've seen over the years?
1: Yeah, I mean, the Giants is probably my favorite, but it's funny. It's like the press box there is lower than most places, which is great. I mean, you're closer to the action, but I think the better views where the broadcasters, they're one level up, so it's the upper deck. And that's where you can kind of see the McCovey Cove and see all the water in the bay. So I think San Francisco is the best view, but it's almost like the press box is too close to enjoy it. Whereas Pittsburgh, it's a really high press box. It's above the stands, but you get to see the skyline, you get to see the bridge, and those are probably my top two views wise. And then a lot of them that you mentioned, I mean, Dodger Stadium's great. Coors Field's really nice. Target Field's great. So I feel like a lot of the popular ones always surface up to the top, but San Francisco and Pittsburgh are probably two of my top three.
0: Do you have a favorite place to go? I mean, a lot of guys circle certain cities, but where's your favorite place on the MLB map to go?
1: If you're talking just city, I mean, I like Chicago the best, but especially Wrigley. I mean, you got the day game and the Wrigleyville atmosphere. You can't beat that. But if you're talking just pure ballpark, San Francisco, I think it's even the concessions are really nice. You have the bleacher bums in left field and got the water in right. So, you know, the guys in the kayaks trying to get home runs. So it's just such a different experience in San Francisco. That's what I like about it.
0: So you're leaving Chicago today, obviously on your way to Pittsburgh, PA. What's the vibe in the Windy City? Are they legitimately, I'm talking about the fans and the media, excited about the White Sox? And then what are they saying about the Cubs, who have had a 10-game winning streak and a 10-game losing streak in the same season?
1: Yeah, I mean, it's hard to get a feel for what the Cubs are. I mean, they felt like they were on top of the world, and then they got beat up in a series against the White Sox and haven't been the same since. So they also have a really thin pitching staff. I mean, it feels like they've kind of exhausted all their pitching depth. So they're kind of, you know, how are they going to hold up throughout the next 4 months? Whereas the White Sox, it's a nice story. You know, a team that had lower expectations, obviously it's their best season in a few years now. But I think a lot of people are gravitating towards the Japanese slugger, Murakami. I mean, he's, you know, just he leads the American League in homers, fun to watch, just has the energy about him, and fans have, you know, just embraced him from day one in terms of this was a guy who dominated in Japan, didn't really get the contract offers that he thought he'd get in free agency over the winter, and now he's making the most of his opportunity with the White Sox. And I feel like, you know, Cubs have had a lot of those type of stories, guys who go to go to the Cubs and the city embraces them, and this is kind of the opposite, where, you know, finally someone picked the South Side, and Southside fans, you know, get a guy that they can build around.
0: All right, great stuff as always, Bobby. Enjoy your weekend in Pittsburgh. Get some of those pierogies now. Those are always good when you go to the Steel City.
1: Yeah, good call. Thanks for having me.
0: Yeah, he's Bobby Nightingale, and he covers the Twins for the Minnesota Star Tribune here on 10K Takes, your MLB ticket.
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0: Friday takes. It's a Thursday.
1: Wow.
0: It condensed a week thanks to the holiday, Memorial Day Monday. So it's going by quicker than normal. And before you blink, the weekend will be here.
2: This is true.
0: Yeah. So not as many options in the Twin Cities as we had a couple of weeks ago where the NBA was still going, the NHL.
2: True.
0: PWHL, MLB, of course, is going on. Yeah, PWHL is done.
2: Yeah. Well, I've got a weekend question for you. What are your What do your Saturdays look like in the fall?
0: I try to live in the moment, so I haven't really projected that far out.
2: Wow, living in the moment. Okay, yeah.
0: The here and the now is my MO, baby. The all future right. is now. What? I know we have a volleyball team coming in the winter.
2: No, I'm getting to you with the start times for the 143rd season of Gopher football.
0: Oh, nice.
2: Yep. Five of the games start times have now been announced. Five of the, what do they play? 12?
0: Sounds about right.
2: Yeah, I think they play 12.
0: Plus
2: yeah.
0: a bowl game that they'll no doubt win and keep PJ's flawless bowl record alive.
2: Yep, the PJ Bowl.
0: Yeah, why not?
2: That's
0: row the boat bowl.
2: Row the boat bowl. Row the bowl boat. Okay. Well, let's go down the list.
0: Yeah, I have it in front of me now.
2: So you do have it as well. Okay, so let's get to it.
0: Well, you gave me a tip, and I surfed the web quickly.
2: I see. Eastern Illinois, 7 o'clock Thursday, September 3rd on Peacock. Oh, boy, that's going to draw a big crowd on Peacock, let me tell you. Eastern Illinois and the Gophers on a Thursday.
0: Eastern Illinois, if I'm not mistaken, here's my selling point.
2: Yes.
0: That's where Tony Romo and Sean Payton once played. How about that, to get the Gophers to bring people in to watch?
2: Okay. Tony Romo's former squad.
0: Yeah. And Sean Payton.
2: Well,
0: he's not well liked in these parts.
2: But well, I was going to go there. I don't think that he has a big fan base here in Minnesota.
0: But bring out the venom. Boo Eastern Illinois.
2: And that brings people in the stands, too, and watching on the tube. Okay. You think that they will sell out Huntington Bank Stadium for that game?
0: Absolutely not.
2: Okay, I'm just asking. I'm just throwing it out.
0: Well, that's what? State Fair, prep football. I think they'll announce about 40K, and there might be 33K in the house.
2: Yeah, sounds about right.
0: Yeah, weather's always a factor, too. I mean, depends what you got. If thunderstorms are rolling through the area, like we had a couple of years ago when they played, I think it was North Carolina. I believe they had a delay.
2: Right, they did. You were there.
0: That night. Well, no, I wasn't, and I'm still angry about that because Champlin Park was supposed to open that night, as you know, my
2: that's
0: kid,
2: right.
0: Preston
2: they,
0: plays, and Champlin
2: the next
0: Park ripped out. But it was too late for me to go to the Gopher game that night because the Gophers, to their credit, did not wimp out. They played on national television. And remember, they lost that game. It was another one of those
2: that's right.
0: patented losses that Minnesota seems to have one or two of every year that keeps them from getting to the next level.
2: Yeah, and that was
0: the Big Ten.
2: That was probably the highlight of the season. Who was North Carolina's coach that got fired at the end of that year?
0: Oh, Mack Brown.
2: Mack Brown, yeah, that Mack Brown. Yeah.
0: It was out Mack and in Bill.
2: No.
0: And that was right after Drake May left, too, if you remember.
2: Correct. Right after Drake May left. And rumor has it he had a pretty good year this past season. Mm-hmm.
0: He's a Super Bowl quarterback.
2: Yep. We don't have any of those on our team. Okay. is that not true?
0: Oh, the last one were number 10, Brent Tarkenton. I mean, they've had guys who played in the Super Bowl, but not with Minnesota.
2: Fair enough.
0: As you well know.
2: I know that very well.
0: Jim McMahon, Brett Favre. Those are two I can think of.
2: Yes, and there's bound to be others. We just saw Brad Johnson.
0: He played after he left here.
2: I know.
0: Rich Gannon. They Rich played Gannon. Against each other in Super Bowl 32, oh, Tampa boy. Bay and Oakland.
2: Well, he got them both out of the way in one game.
0: they were Sam Darnold before there was Sam Darnold.
2: Oh, boy. Okay, Mississippi State comes to town on Saturday. So that's my birthday. They come to town on September 12th, 2:30 kickoff.
0: Show up. I'll buy you lunch.
2: Yeah, you'll buy me lunch. I'm guessing I will not be there for my birthday. Just a guess. Although it is a Saturday afternoon, I kind of like those 2:30 kickoffs. That's my favorite time. If there's a Saturday game for the Gophers, that's my favorite kickoff time.
0: Yeah, you got to make that one. I mean,
2: yeah, I might.
0: What in the name of Sid Hartman are you thinking? You got to be at these games.
2: Well, it's on CBS, so that's free TV. The last time I checked,
0: it is.
2: Which of course means you won't be there. All right. Let's see. Now that is the first meeting between the what's Mississippi State? Are they the Rebels or is that Ole Miss?
0: Ole Miss is the Rebels. Mississippi State, I believe, is the Bulldogs.
2: The Bulldogs. Okay, fair enough. And just the third time ever Minnesota hosts a team in the SEC at the time of the game, whatever that means. Okay. They wrap up their non-conference schedule with a home game against Akron.
0: the Zips.
2: Are they the Zips?
0: The Zips.
2: 11 a.m.
0: Looking at their logo now. It's a Z.
2: Is it a Z or is it a zipper?
0: Well, the one I see is a Z.
2: Okay.
0: Didn't Jerry Faust coach at Akron back in the day?
2: Yes, he did. Prior to that, he was at what high school?
0: Moeller High School, Cincinnati, Ohio.
2: Very good. Cincinnati Moeller.
0: And then he got, believe it, I still can't believe this happened. Notre Dame hired him from the prep level.
2: Yeah, they did.
0: Unbelievable.
2: He went from
0: Moeller. When you think about it.
2: I assume that Cincinnati Moeller was a Catholic school.
0: Yes.
2: Okay.
0: And they're a powerhouse.
2: There's the connection. There's the connection.
0: You know, they're the Crete and Durham Hall of Cincinnati.
2: That's how you win national championships. You hire high school. You hire a high school coach from a private school. So they play Akron on the 19th. That game on BTN, and that's your favorite kickoff time, 11 a.m. Oh boy, they are really. You think there's only going to be 30 grand at the opener against Eastern Illinois? Wait till they try to sell tickets to that one.
0: Yeah, homie, don't think he's going to be at that one.
2: Oh. let's see. Well, we have an approximate show time or game time for a homecoming on October 24th. It'll start sometime between 2 p.m. and 7 p.m. Oh, boy.
0: Wow.
2: Yeah, they're playing Iowa for homecoming this year.
0: And can I say something for a game that precedes that? Yes. When Minnesota goes to Washington on what looks to be September 26th, there is no start time yet on that one.
2: Of course.
0: But I'd like to know. If there's a road game I was going to go to this year with the Gophers, that might be it. That stadium the Huskies playing by Lake Washington is fabulous. That would be a fun one. So give me a start time, please, Big Ten.
2: Well, maybe you get lucky. Maybe they'll play a late start time so you can go. You can
0: then you could literally leave Saturday morning and be fine. You gain 2 hours going to Seattle.
2: Mm-hmm. Yeah, if that's what you want to do. okay, so that's October 24th, homecoming. That's a late homecoming. Holy smokes. Might be snow on the ground.
0: Against the Hawkeyes.
2: Yep.
0: Isn't that a gamble?
2: That's a huge gamble. They would be better off playing Bucky on that day, but Bucky's the last game.
0: How about the Zips?
2: Yeah, that's who I would have scheduled. I'd schedule the Zips, baby. That's what you're supposed to schedule teams you think you can beat on homecoming.
0: Exactly.
2: And he's beaten them once last time I checked, and you still think it's tainted. So
0: I just didn't think it was a fair catch.
2: That's tainted.
0: By Iowa. Yeah.
2: That's tainted.
0: That's how they got that victory.
2: By the way, we could do a rerun of our trip to Madison. Has that been 4 years already? It must have been.
0: It was the last game before Luke Fickell took over. So it's probably about 4 years. Yeah.
2: Yeah. So they go to Bucky at Camp Randall on the 27th of November. So that's the day after Bird Day, right after Thanksgiving, man, 6:30 p.m. So we know that start time.
0: Well, I'll plan your holiday weekend out for you. You can get into Madison on Thanksgiving Eve and pay for the Netflix subscription in your hotel to watch Packers Rams. Now think about if you live in Madison.
2: Yes.
0: That's not the Green Bay market. I don't think they'll get that on over-the-air TV in Madison. Now, maybe that'll change. Milwaukee will get it. Green Bay will get it. But I think the rest of the state is frozen out.
2: Correct.
0: And how angry are those cheeseheads going to be in places like Madison?
2: Woo!
0: They're going to have to pony up.
2: Yeah, they're not going to be happy, man. I can guarantee you that. That is a guarantee. So, yeah, that's not good. Not good. And that's it for game times that we know, and we don't even really know the Iowa game time. It is what it is. So yeah, we're good. We've got it. We've got it all lined up. The five games that they have released. The rest of them, you're at the mercy of the Big Ten Network, CBS, ESPN, Peacock, NBC.
0: Yeah, it's endless. And I will say this: I complain a lot, as do you, about these streamed games. But on a typical college football Saturday, there's a lot of games on over-the-air TV where you don't have to pay a cent. Too many. I cannot keep up with it. CBS has games, ABC has games, Fox has games, NBC does. And then these, you know, off the wall networks, you know, like CW has games. So you have plenty to choose from.
2: No question about that. My point was on this whole thing, though, was at least you have some over the air games. You got the NBC game and you have a CBS game. You got one of each. Thanks to a little over the air football for you. And then you got some game times. You could plan at least the first three games. You know what's going on.
0: And that's better than it usually is. And I hope they get the rest of the start times figured out here so people can make plans, whether they want to go watch the game in Dinky Town or maybe travel with the Gophers like some of the fans do. I mean, there are fans who like to say, okay, I'll go to one or two road games, especially in the Big Ten.
2: Right.
0: The travel in the traditional Big Ten isn't that far. Now, if you're going to go watch Washington play, that's a little different. But they are Big Ten now, or yep. bloated Big Ten.
2: Yep.
0: I have a list for you.
2: Okay.
0: This is from Sports Illustrated.
2: We got about 4 minutes.
0: 10 best players to never win an NBA title. I'll run some down, and you can comment once in a while.
2: I'll start with Charles Barkley.
0: He's at number two.
2: Yeah, he's got to be at the top.
0: Yeah, so I'm starting at 10. Carmelo Anthony's 10.
2: Oh, yeah, he's in there. Yeah, that's fair.
0: Yeah. Your hero, James Harden, is 9.
2: He'll never win one.
0: you have told us that.
2: I'm in Kevin McHale's corner on that one.
0: Repeatedly. How about Patrick Ewing? Is he going to be at the finals? I'm guessing he will show up.
2: Oh, yeah. They'll have him throw up the first jump ball or something. I don't know.
0: he'll tip it off, literally.
2: Yes.
0: Okay. George Gervin, the Iceman.
2: Good one. Yeah. Terrific scoring machine, George Gervin.
0: Chris Paul. Used to be a State Farm pitchman and a point guard for many teams.
2: Yes. Okay.
0: AI, well, Allen Iverson.
2: Yeah, ball hog, but go ahead.
0: All right, 4 on the list. John Stockton.
2: Oh, then Carl. Well, no, did Malone win one with the Lakers or no?
0: He did not.
2: So he's got to be on the list.
0: You're very smart. 3 is Elgin Baylor. And I'm not so sure I wouldn't have put him at 1. By the way, former Minneapolis Laker, briefly, Elgin Baylor. Then he followed the team or was with the team when they move out west.
2: So 2 Charles and 1 Carl Malone then?
0: Carl Malone, number 1.
2: Wow.
0: Yeah. So there you go.
2: Yeah, that's a sad commentary. Those are
0: it is.
2: And I would say of those, Elgin Baylor was a terrific player. And he was a good two-way player. He's not just a one-dimensional guy. Iverson, Harden, those are one-dimensional. Even George Gervin to an extent. I mean, he was the Iceman was a scoring machine, but I wouldn't say he was a great defender.
0: I think Karl Malone does belong at 1. I think he was a prototype power forward.
2: Yes.
0: Played both sides of the ball. You could not move him off his spot. He was just, to me, if I were going to, you know, hand Hollywood here's what you want in a power forward to play in a movie about basketball, this is your guy, Karl Malone.
2: He's it. Yep.
0: And truck driver in the offseason, all that good stuff. Never left Utah until late, and he went to L.A. just to try to get the ring, but it didn't happen. I'll ask you this before we wind up the segment.
2: Yes.
0: In 10 years, if SI comes out with that list, is Anthony Edwards on it?
2: Oh, boy. No, he'll be on another team. They'll win.
0: Okay. Well, that's even worse.
2: Yeah. Sorry to throw water on your fire there.
0: So Ant will be somewhere else like Cat is now.
2: Yeah, exactly. That's exactly what will happen. And he will win one elsewhere, and it won't be here. So anyway, all right, let's take a break. Takes of the day coming up next.
0: All right, we are 10K Takes, your Minnesota Gopher football ticket.
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9: Shot through the heart. Jeannie's got a gun. Seems like you remember things.
0: 10K Takes. Final segment of today's show. That means T.O. T.D. Takes of the Day. And the 10K Takes Jumbotron today is powered by water from the Chicago River. And oh, it's not green.
2: Well, it's not March 17th either.
0: No, although I'm not sure I'd drink that water any time of the
2: day. No, I wouldn't go in. I mean, you stick your arm in there, you come back, you'd be minus three or four fingers.
0: that's like the Hudson River by New York and New Jersey. Okay. Are you Grumpy Guardian? Cranky Cavalier, Baked Brownie, Angry American, Happy Camper, or something else? What are you today?
2: Well, as an observer of college sports, I think I am reasonably optimistic. How's that sound? Okay. And there are actually some politicians that can get along that are on opposite sides of the aisle. So two U.S. senators, Maria Cantwell from Washington, a Democrat, and Ted Cruz, a Texas Republican, came to an agreement yesterday after over 2 months of negotiations to adopt a bill that grants the NCAA its long-sought antitrust exemption relating to athlete transfers, eligibility, and compensation cap. So basically, since they're paying them, now they have an antitrust exemption. I mean, heck, if your players are getting paid, and they're getting paid a lot, some of these guys, young men and young women, are getting paid six, seven figures. So cry me a river if you're an athlete here. But the bill is intended to curtail the spending arms race, protect the future of Olympic and women's sports, and it also provides athletes with guaranteed medical care and scholarships. So here are some of the pieces. It enables administrators to enforce policies related to movement. You're only allowed one transfer before a player must miss a season of eligibility. A second or more transfer are permitted under certain conditions, like if the coach leaves or the elimination of the sport. You can, you know, at that college, you can leave and you're not going to be penalized. Other things, there's a 5-year eligibility length for college athletes. So now instead of four, I know that there was like up to six for some of these athletes that were playing during COVID, but five is the number now. So, or will be if this thing passes. They need 60 votes in Congress to get this thing passed or in the Senate. And a couple of other things, but I think that the big thing is, you know, limiting the ability of these athletes to bounce from one place to the other. Coaches have to stay until the end of a season. Coaches cannot leave.

0: I feel like we talk a lot about injuries on this show. And of
1: We
0: all the
1: do.
0: sports where you get bizarre injuries, it seems like Major League Baseball is takes the cake, right? I mean, guys are constantly out with an oblique tear. That's a love handle, folks. And yet they'll take a freaky swing and they're done. Carlos Correa was swinging by the batting cage and got an ankle injury a few weeks ago and he's done. But nothing tops this one. This is from ESPN. Los Angeles Dodgers outfield prospect Kendall George. This guy was a first round pick in 2023 out of high school by the Dodgers, and he's got
1: Yes.
0: warp speed, and he stole 100 bases in the Midwest League in 2024. So he can run. So he's now at Double A. It's tough to move up the food chain in the Dodgers farm system, but he's getting
1: No
0: there, right?
1: question.
0: He's with the Tulsa Drillers,
1: The
0: and he
1: Tulsa
0: jumps out of the
1: Drillers.
0: way in Monday's game to avoid a bat dog. A
1: A
0: bat
1: what?
0: dog. Yeah. And he's got he had to have an MRI on the knee, suffered an injury to the patellar tendon. MRI says no ligament damage, but the Dodgers want to get a second opinion. And Kendall George was visibly frustrated by having to be a dodge a bat dog. He wants to be a Dodger, not a guy who a Dodger around dogs. So, anyways, we'll see. Hopefully, he's okay because this is his career.
1: Yeah, well, that puppy, he would be a Dodger dog then, wouldn't he?
0: Wow, very good.
1: You
0: Or
1: like that?
0: a driller dog, yeah. A driller dog hoping to be a Dodger dog.
1: Oh
0: Yeah,
1: boy. Yeah, that's
0: the
1: good.
0: Dodger driller dog darted in his direction, according to ESPN, to retrieve the bat. Oh boy.
1: Oh boy.
0: I
1: Hey,
0: think it's conspiracy by the Padres.
1: Well, that could be that dog could have come up from San Diego. I have seen a bat dog in Green Bay. The Green Bay Rockers of the Northwoods League have a bat dog. It's pretty cool. That dog goes out there and grabs the bat and brings it back to the dugout. It's amazing. It really is.
0: Well, and I
1: But
0: think that's exactly what was going on in with this game, but they may rethink it. All it takes is one lawsuit and goodbye, bat dogs.
1: yeah, you're right. Bat dogs. Looks like bat boys have been prohibited. Now
0: All
1: bat dogs are prohibited. Anyway. All right. We should go.
0: right, we will UPS out those thank yous. One to Rocky, one to Bobby Nightingale. For Wally, I'm Eric saying so long. This is 10K Takes Your Sports Ticket.
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5: With SRN News, I'm John Scott. In Dubai, United Arab Emirates, word of a tentative deal to extend the U.S.-Iran ceasefire.
6: U.S. and Iranian negotiators have reached what appears to be a tentative deal on extending this ceasefire by 60 days. As part of the deal that still hasn't been signed off by President Trump, it would extend the ceasefire one by 60 days. It calls for opening the Strait of Hormuz and a demining of the Strait of Hormuz. And in that 60-day period, the U.S. and Iran would also begin negotiations on Iran's nuclear program.
5: That's correct. Responded Amir Madhadi. Authorities have resumed the painstaking search for nine workers feared dead at a Washington State paper mill. The deadly chemical tank ruptured at the Nippon Dynawave Packaging Company devastated the city of Longview. 11 people are presumed dead. That includes the missing. This is SRN News.
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11: From Bloomberg World Headquarters in New York, I'm Doug Krisner. Let's update top stories. We'll look at market action. The equity market today extended all-time highs on speculation the U.S. and Iran are close to a diplomatic solution in the war. Axios was reporting earlier that Washington and Tehran reached a tentative deal to extend the ceasefire and work towards some sort of accord to end the conflict. Now, the agreement, as we understand it, is for a 60-day extension of the truce that's been in place since early April. It also calls for negotiations on Iran's nuclear program to restart. Axios also reported that President Trump still needs to approve this deal, and he wants some more time to think it over. The Dow Industrial Average today was up 0.1%, S&P 500 higher by 0.6%, NASDAQ comp up 0.9% today, and as I mentioned earlier, all at all-time highs. Then after the bell, we heard from Dell Technologies. The company gave an outlook for annual sales far above analyst estimates. This forecast reflects robust demand for the servers that power artificial intelligence work. Here is Bloomberg tech reporter Brody Ford.
12: Well, it's all about these servers, right? Yeah. I think when some of us think about AI revenue, we think about people selling large language models, but it's a lot more than that, right? I mean, somebody needs to build those servers that go into data centers to train all those models and deploy all the applications. And Dell, a lot of us think of as the kind of boring laptops and computers, but they've managed to really reinvent themselves as physical infrastructure provider for the AI boom. And so, you know, we're seeing some pretty comical revenue ramp here.
11: Bloomberg's Brody Ford speaking on Bloomberg Businessweek Daily. Shares in Dell right now are up by more than 38% in late New York trading. The FCC forced 8 ABC TV stations owned and operated by Disney to file for license renewals today, years ahead of their scheduled expiration. Now, Disney made the filings under protest, calling the order unconstitutional. You may recall last month the FCC said it was going to seek early reviews of these licenses. due to concerns over Disney's diversity and inclusion programs. Anthropic raised $65 billion in its latest funding round, and this new investment gives the AI company a valuation of $965 billion. That's above the value of OpenAI. Treasury yields down today across the curve. The 10-year falling about 3 basis points, last quoted in New York at 4.44%. The 2-year was last quoted at 4.02%. Global news, 24 hours a day, and whenever you want it, with Bloomberg News Now. I'm Doug Krisner in New York. This is Bloomberg.
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14: 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I'm Joe Weisenthal.
15: And I'm Tracy Alloway.
14: Today you are listening to our conversation with Oisin Rogers and Ashley Palmer-Watts, co-founders of the Devonshire Pub. We are talking about what it takes to run one of the most popular pubs in London. I'm very excited to say we really do have the perfect guest. We're going to be speaking with one of the most famous, if not the most famous, publican in the UK. I don't exactly know what a publican is or what defines a publican.
15: You're about to find out,
14: so
15: Joe.
14: I'm about to find out. We're going to be speaking with Oisin Rogers. He is the co-founder of the Devonshire, one of the most popular pubs in the city. We're going to learn all about the pub business. So, Oisin, thank you so much for coming on Odd Lots.
16: Joe, it's great to be here. Thank you so much.
14: What is a pub? What's the difference? I've flown all the way from New York City to London to ask just one simple question. Then when I get the answer, I'll be ready to go home.
15: I think this is actually an important question.
14: What is the difference between a pub and a bar?
16: Well, everywhere has got bars. Bars are places that people go to drink. You know, they're places for that occasion to just go and drink. But pubs are much more sort of connected into the fabric of British and Irish society.
14: Okay.
16: I think, honestly, they only really work well on these islands. I think what you said is right about the US. Yes, you do have pubs, but they're not the same. I think the pubs have a timelessness. A lot of the ones that are really great have been around for a very long time, and they have a function for people to meet in a neutral space where you can actually have drinks, have a chat, end up meeting people you wouldn't normally hang out with. And they're also a place of chaos and wonder and beauty and a bit of, you know, art. And, you know, it's somewhere you can actually kick your shoes off and really enjoy and not know what's going to happen next. And they're a place for great stories.
15: Can you explain the sort of landscape of British pubs where you have independent institutions such as your own versus a lot of chains? I was in a Samuel Smith pub the other day.
14: We don't have bar chains.
15: Yeah.
14: Not really.
15: Punch Taverns used to be the big one. I guess Wetherspoons. Oh my gosh. Wetherspoons was a place where I spent a lot of time in the early 2000s. Just to explain how it works here in terms of ownership.
16: So pubs go back at least 1,000 years, probably a lot longer than that, where people opened their houses and made ale or sold ale and let people come and kick back and enjoy themselves. I think during the 18th and 19th centuries, mostly, the brewers started becoming more powerful. So there was lots of regional brewers in all around, and there still are, and some of them are still amazing. And they tended to try and buy pubs up so that they could sell their wares through those businesses. And quite a lot of those pub co's in the sort of early 20th century, you know, right up until the 50s, they'd have 1,000 pubs, or some had up to 3,000 pubs.
14: Wow.
16: And that sort of became more commercial. In the 80s, those pubs started getting traded as lots and bulk. And then there came like Allied Breweries at one stage had 6,000 pubs.
14: Wow.
16: We still have big operators that come from those brewers, like Stonegate, like Wetherspoons, like you said. You know, we got smaller ones in London, like Fuller's and Young's, and you got Mitchell's and Butler's that own the majority of the successful pubs across the country. Free houses have always been, you know, harder to find and more difficult to run because you don't have the economy of scale. But I love a free house, and I worked for a long time in the managed house business, and it was great to work there too.
14: Before we get to your current pub, give us a little bit of your history. What were you doing prior to opening the Dev?
16: Prior to opening the Dev, well, go back to me. I went to university in Dublin in 1986. I studied chemistry, physics, applied maths. I was going to become a food tech engineer. I didn't enjoy university much. Got a job in a pub called the Stag's Head, part-time. Loved that more than anything else. Gave up on university. And since then, since 1986, I've worked in pubs. And in 1991, had my first pub in London. And I've run a lot of pubs in London in that time. And the Devonshire is the one I'm currently at.
14: What year did you open the Devonshire?
16: Devonshire opened in November 2001. 23. So we're there about 2.5 years, but it feels like 20.
15: Well, what was the thinking? Because as you say, opening an independent pub is a pretty big challenge.
16: Well, I think the Devonshire might be a little bit more than a pub. We've got this wonderful restaurant upstairs. It's in an incredible location right in the center of the city. I always felt that the West End and the city, while it has some really great pubs, most of them are very small and a lot of them are not amazingly good. And we wanted to open something that was really attractive, that would make people feel comfortable and safe and happy and have really great products. And we found this great big site right by Piccadilly Circus, and we just turned it into a pub on the ground floor with an amazing restaurant upstairs, and it's been fun.
15: I will say the reason I was in a Sam Smith pub last night was because we were waiting for a theater ticket and there weren't a lot of good options. I probably should have gone just a little further to the Devonshire.
16: Well, next time, Tracy, you'd be so welcome. It'd be great to see you.
15: You mentioned food just then, and this seems to be a key thing in the survival of pubs nowadays, which is if you can tack on gastronomy of some sort and good food, the economics seem to shift quite a lot.
16: They completely change, if I'm honest, for lots of reasons. You know, when I go back, you know, 20 years ago, there was very little food in pubs. Everybody smoked in the pubs, and you could smoke at the counter and the whole place was full of smoke, so you wouldn't consider eating anything. And that gradually changed. So we moved more towards snacks you could eat standing up, and then table meals, and then the gastropub started in about 1991 to 95, and that's really become a thing where gastropubs are now really restaurants, and there's a sort of a border sort of happening between pubs and restaurants where you can do both. They can be very successful because the pub brings people in and people can drink before and after the meal in the bar area, and you know, it's a really nice convivial environment. And they're not as codified as restaurants, if you know what I mean. You can sort of, they're more higgledy-piggledy, you can sort of get away with a little bit more chaos, and you know, it's, they're more fun, I think, in a lot of ways. You know, you find a great gastropub in the country, you're going to want to go back, and the same across London. We've got some amazing ones.
17: Wait, just on the history real quickly, did you say it was more or less because of the elimination of indoor smoking that actually created the space for this notion of a gastropub?
16: I would crucial? I would say that was an economic earthquake for pubs in lots of reasons, because lots of the old drinkers at that time would have stopped coming in because they couldn't smoke indoors, and they would have gone on strike and drank less. So something had to be done. So they needed to attract a new audience. And it was really exciting for people to go back to pubs because your clothes wouldn't smell of smoke anymore.
17: Yeah.
16: So a new sort of audience started coming in, and younger people started drinking in there with an expectation of cocktails, and Bacardi breezers, like you mentioned earlier, came straight out of that, and all those hooch drinks and stuff, you know. So it's always been changing, but at the same time, it's always been timeless and the same. We're in the business of making people feel comfortable, safe, happy, welcome, well looked after, and people need that and they love it.
15: Does anyone still drink snake bites?
16: Thankfully not. No.
17: Wait, what was a snake bite?
15: It was like this terrible concoction of, it was beer and then like some sort of cordial
16: cider.
15: Yeah. And then like a sweet thing in
16: and
15: it.
16: Blackcurrant. Well, it always worries me that you've beer, which is clear and beautiful and fizzy, and then you've cider, which is clear and beautiful and fizzy. You mix the two of them together, it becomes this really cloudy thing that you've got to color it purple with the blackcurrant in order to make it sweet enough to drink. I'm certain it's not good for you, and I don't sell very much of it, thankfully.
17: Can I ask you a question? And we're not going to name names here. What's a bad pub? You say, like, okay, you said, oh, you looked around, you didn't see many good pubs. What is it? You walk into a pub, it's like, this doesn't have it. What's missing in a bad pub?
16: I think there's lots of things. I think how we are made to feel is always an amalgamation of the inputs that we've got. So that's what we hear, what we smell, what we see, what we taste, and what we touch.
17: Okay.
16: If you walk into a place and you see that the person who's likely to be serving you is miserable, or the lighting's too bright or too dark, or it sounds wrong, like the music is wrong, or it smells horrid, or something's not quite right in terms of the visual noise that you see, and it's not beautiful, the chances of you having a great time and feeling great are already diminished before you go anywhere near the counter and buy anything. So we always think about those sensual inputs when we're being good, in terms of making sure that it looks clean and bright, and that the staff are in the right mindset to make people feel comfortable, in that they're comfortable and safe and happy themselves and well paid. And you know, it's an amalgamation of those things that makes atmosphere, and atmosphere is the key, and making sure that that is there.
17: You know, and I think of pubs, okay, there's the beer, and then there's certain dishes that I associate with pub food, the scotch egg, the sausage roll. And I'm always fascinated by a lot of, in any field, a lot of creativity comes from figuring out what you can do with a certain set of constraints. And I have to imagine that there is a certain, you know, you deviate too much and it's no longer a pub anymore. It's a bar or something like
16: Correct.
17: That. What are the constraints with which you feel like you're in a gastropub where your food and beer or food and alcohol? What are the formal constraints where if you go beyond this, you're something other than a pub?
16: I think it's a really good question. I'm going to answer it by saying it's a kind of a spectrum. So on one end, you've got the codified restaurant where you have to reserve and you sit at a square table and you never talk to anyone else apart from your server and your guest. On the other end, you've got a wet pub that doesn't sell any food at all. And you can just wander in there, have a pint and end up standing anywhere you want. You can't reserve any area and you can have a drink and stay as long as you want. In between, you've kind of got the gastropub, which is in the middle. Some of it will be reserved for guests and some of it will be chaotic and you can go and have a beer. And there's this whole sliding scale all the way along. And the bit from a good wet pub with good food to a gastropub that is definitely a restaurant is actually really wide. So there's lots of different places you could go in between. So it's really hard to define. And actually, I hate the word gastropub because it no longer means anything, because that in that middle of the spectrum is actually so wide that you want to know where that business is.
15: So I take the point there are different formats, so to speak, of pubs, such as ones that just serve drinks and others that serve food. But have you noticed in your decades of publican experience, have you noticed a shift in the way people actually use pubs and why they're there?
16: I think so. I totally have. I'm going to go back to the smoking ban again, because before the smoking ban, every pub had stools all the way around the bar, like you do in the US. Whereas before the smoking ban, they thought that they could sort of mitigate against it by moving people away from the bar so that the staff wouldn't be breathing the smoke in. Mm. And they thought that was going to be okay. And so therefore, they didn't allow people to sit at the bar anymore as much. So people sort of retreated away. And I think it became a little less social then. And we're trying to bring that back. So we've brought all our stools back to the bar. Mm. So people are likely to be shoulder to shoulder and chat away and stuff like that. I think it's always changing, but it's also always the same. There are places where community gets together. And the great thing about pubs as well is they tend to be very democratic. In other words, you'll get people who can just about afford to have a beer, and you can get people who could buy the whole place. Mm. And they can be shoulder to shoulder too, and chatting to each other. And there's a kind of a leveling when you're just having a pint. And I've seen it many times where you'll get the guy who's been sweeping the street or cleaning your car or fixing your car sitting beside a CEO or a judge or, you know, a senior leader, and they'll have great fun. And that doesn't happen in many places. And I think we're really proud to be able to do that and have that democracy.
17: Let's talk more about the business specifics of the dev. You already hinted at it, but tell more. Let's start with, location. What did you see in this specific spot such that you had this could be an ambitious, big investment?
16: Well, I really felt that, you know, that democracy of demographic and of age is really important so that you're able to attract everybody.
15: Stay tuned for more of our interview with Oisin Rogers and Ashley Palmer-Watts, co-founders of the Devonshire Pub in London. We are talking about the economics of running a gastropub. 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I'm Tracy Alloway.
17: And I'm Joe Weisenthal, and this is Oddlots on Bloomberg Radio.
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17: Lots on Bloomberg Radio. I'm Joe Weisenthal.
15: And I'm Tracy Alloway.
17: Today's episode is looking at what it takes to run one of the most successful pubs in London. We are speaking with co-founders of the Devonshire, Oisin Rodgers and Ashley Palmer Watts. Let's talk more about the business specifics of the Dev. You already hinted at it, but tell more. Let's start with, okay, location. What did you see in this specific spot such that you had, this could be an ambitious big investment?
16: Well, I really felt that, you know, that democracy of demographic and of age is really important so that you're able to attract everybody. You're right in the middle of central London, literally at Piccadilly. It's about the busiest footfall place you could possibly find. So we knew the market was there. But what we needed to do was make sure we made a place that people would want to come to as well. So we just did it, and we thought about it for a couple of years together, me and Ashley and Charlie, and we were very careful about what our unique selling points would be, and we really stuck with those. We also felt that it was important that people would feel that they had value for time and value for money when they came in. So as well as being able to spend, you know, $2,500 on a bottle of 2001 Chateau Lafite, we can still have a pint of beer for $4.95. So, and we stick to that now. We've got the set menu for $29.95, or the Scotch egg for $4.95. Which I hope you had last time you were in, and
17: I love the Scotch.
16: And you can still spend, you know, £150 on an incredible piece of dry aged Scottish beef, which will be amazing. So you've got that whole sort of sliding scale of spend, and that's really important to us, that people can get in there, have a great time, and not spend a lot. But at the same time, if they want to spend a lot, they can, and they do.
15: Just to be clear, which came first? Was it the building was coming up for sale, and so you thought this would be a good opportunity, or was it you wanted to start your own pub, and so you went out looking for locations?
16: So we were out looking for locations because we wanted to do a pub. We knew we wanted to do a pub with really great food. There are very, very few big pubs in central London. But
15: because it's a very large building.
16: Well, the Devonshire, as it is, was a pub before. It was called the Devonshire right up until 2009, but it was less than half the size it is now. In fact, probably a quarter the size. So when that closed down in 2009, the landlords took the building back and they put it together with the building next door, and they knocked it through to turn it into a huge restaurant. And that was Jamie Oliver's first Jamie's Italian. And he was incredibly successful. I love Jamie, by the way, and he did a fabulous job there up until his business ran away from him a little bit in 2019, and it closed just before the pandemic. So we'd always had our eye on it, hoping that, you know, we could persuade the city to turn it back into a pub and that we might be able to operate it. And that was a big journey for us to make that happen.
17: Just real quickly, does the city have a finite number of pub licenses or like, or is it just it's you have to meet a bar? What's the...
16: It's a very complicated question. Basically, if you have a pub license, you can operate it and obviously trade it and sell it, but in the same location. When pub licenses like the old Devonshire one lapse, they're gone. So to apply for a new pub license and be granted it is very unusual, particularly in Westminster, but we managed to make it happen.
15: Wait, so this is one of the things that always comes up when you see the reports about pub closures in the UK. It's too much tax, heavy regulation. Can you walk us through, like, when people say regulatory burden on pubs, what exactly does that mean?
16: Well, the biggest regulatory burden we have is licensing, which is obviously for public safety, to make sure that you don't do things like have too many people in, open at the wrong time, serve people who are drunk, encourage crime, all of those stuff. But those can be very burdensome in some locations for lots of reasons. You've also got to make sure your neighbors are happy, that you don't make too much noise.
15: Well, I heard noise ordinances were also
16: a big issue with that, particularly in the suburbs outside. There's lots of regulations about when you can have deliveries because of what time they'll come and go, how much noise there'll be, where you store your bins, what time they're collected, how your bottles are handled. There's lots and lots of things. But of course, all of these regulations are there for the benefit of our society and our communities. And most of them are great, but some of them can be quite burdensome for businesses.
17: I mentioned at the beginning, I really was not trying to put my wife on blast by mentioning that she got scolded for her pouring. But, you know, I take it that labor is an important factor. It's skilled labor is an important factor.
16: Absolutely.
17: Talk to us about, like, the market for that and the supply and the ease with which one can hire not just a bartender who's capable of the pour, but someone who's happy and someone who, if you put such an emphasis on making the customers feel welcome and warm and so forth, what does that look like today?
16: We really look for people who will feel comfortable in our environment. So people who've got great skills at relating to others, great skills at wooing people to have a nice time, people who will work hard and, you know, are able to believe what we believe in terms of...
17: Is it hard to find? If you found a skilled bartender today, would you be like, yeah, come in?
16: Absolutely. We find ourselves quite lucky. And anecdotally, I don't see that issue that people keep saying that young people don't want to work. Our best workers are between 18 and 23 years old. We've got a dozen amazing examples of that, who are so reliable, so hardworking, incredibly happy, very efficient, and thankfully really well looked after by us. And I'm really proud of that, and it's great. And a lot of my colleagues in town and some of the better restaurants are saying the same thing, that the kids really are all right.
15: How competitive is your pay in the world of pubs to this point? And then also, were you affected by Brexit at all in terms of your labor supply?
16: I think Brexit was once again a little bit of a shock, in that we did lose a lot of our sort of casual Italian, French, German, Spanish and Greek team. A lot of those were able to apply at the time for a right to remain and stay, and a lot of them did. But we lost a few, but then the tap turned off to them. However, we are finding that there are other nationalities and other channels of people coming through, and a lot of our very best employees are British now, and we're very proud of that.
17: The ten pound pint. What's going on there with that? And is it just a few locations, and what are you seeing pricing-wise?
16: I think prices have gone up, and that's gone up because of the cost of production, the cost of transport, the cost of the raw materials, the cost of everything going on ahead. But I think it's rising at the same steepness that it always has. And I can never remember a year when public house people, you know, pub people, all got together and said, oh, we've been amazing. It's smashed it this year. There's always an element of doom and gloom. Yeah. And, you know, I try to avoid it as much as I can. And we try to give people great value for money. We keep a pint on that's less than a fiver, always. Our biggest seller is Guinness, which is 7.20 now. I think that's fair. But I think it's true. You can, if you want to, go and find a pint for £10. But is that the place you're going to really want to drink? I don't think so.
15: How does it work with your suppliers? How much pricing power or negotiating power do you actually have when you're putting in orders for your drinks?
16: So what we try and do, and I think what most of the industry does, is to fix our prices for a long period of time.
15: Okay.
16: So we'll know what volume we're going to do. We'll speak to a load of suppliers and tender out our purchasing. They'll come back to us with a price. We'll make a decision, and then we can do the budget. We try and keep it as simple as that. And, you know, with some of our suppliers, we're fixed more or less now for 3 years. Mm. So I'm pretty happy with that.
17: On Guinness specifically,
16: go on.
17: People are very weird about, oh, you can't get a good Guinness in the United States, and then you're in London, you can't get a good Guinness in London. I can never know if that's just like one of these things that's in people's head, etc. Where do you stand on the question of, is one even capable of getting a good Guinness? Like, is there a certain diameter around Ireland in which the quality of your Guinness pours declines?
16: All of the Guinness in the UK now is made in Dublin. Okay. It's exactly the same as what you get in Dublin.
17: All right.
16: When it arrives in the pub. However, there's probably 30 variables that can make a difference as to what it tastes like when it gets to the glass and you taste it.
17: Okay.
16: So in order to get those 30 variables spot on is really, really difficult.
17: What are some of the key ones? Of the 30?
16: Key, the temperature of the keg, the temperature of the room it's in, the width of the line it comes through, the mixture of gas that you push it through with, the temperature of the cooler, the speed it comes through the line, the kind of tap you've got, how clean your glass is, lots and lots of things.
17: Do you do a lot of testing on these things? And
16: All day long.
17: So like, talk to me, as someone who at one point was envisioning going into food science, talk a little bit about that science of how you figured out for the dev the optimal temperature, mix of gas, and so forth.
16: This is what we actually do. I've been selling Guinness for 40 years, so I knew that most of the way it's done in the UK is different and not necessarily the best way.
17: All right.
16: So before we did the Devonshire, me and my business partners went to Dublin and we spent some time having a look around. So we went into the cellars where the beer was being stored and we had a look at the temperatures, the pressures, the gas they were using, the amount of time that they left it to sit, how wide the lines were, what temperature the coolers were, how quick it was coming through at the top. We looked at the nozzles, the taps and all of that. And we did a big study on the best way to do it. And we put together our way of doing it, which might not be exactly the way anyone else does, but somehow it works and people think our Guinness tastes great. And I'll believe that if they tell me. So I'm very pleased about it.
15: Can you explain, I guess, from a cultural perspective, why the pouring of a pint looms so large in the UK psyche? Because this is something like, you don't really have this in the US, right? Like, people are not going to complain that, like, the foam
17: is
15: was
17: like a centimeter.
15: Right.
17: Or two, yeah.
16: Well, I'll tell you what I think it is. I think it goes back to that timelessness. and that there's a performance that happens behind a bar.
17: Yeah.
16: If you think of the best pubs you've ever seen, the bar is always kind of in the space where you can see it from everywhere. Okay. So it becomes like a stage in a theater, and the staff are like the players. So the customers want to know that they're doing their very best and that they can talk about something that's banal and won't cause offense. So the great thing about talking about your Guinness with someone you don't know is you know you're not going to fall out. Because you're not going to get into any political territory. You're not going to talk about religion or race or anything like that. You can go, well, I know a place where there's a slightly better one and they do this and I can split the G and this tastes really great. And this is my favorite one. And it's kind of a gorgeous, beautiful, banal, sociable thing to be able to banter about and know that you're not going to cross any red lines and know that you're going to have a fun time. Mm-hmm. And I think that's really important. There's both the theatrical and performance part, and then there's the sociable part. It's a really lovely thing to be able to talk about.
15: I think British people also love to complain. And so having, and I can say that because I'm married to a Brit, but like having something to unite around and complain about.
17: Yeah. Well, that makes sense. It's such a piece, like you talk to anyone, you're never going to get in too much of a fight.
16: Yeah.
17: It's never going to be too much.
16: I've literally never seen someone fall out about a Guinness or a conversation about Guinness. It's always fun.
17: Yeah. That makes a lot of sense. So speaking of speaking, as I've gotten older, I've become very sensitive to loud places. I like walk by a place, there's booming music. Yeah. I'm like, I don't want to walk into there, obviously. I want to have a conversation with someone. Talk to us about sound design and building an environment that is conducive to a conversation.
16: I think that's really important for pubs. And I have a particular view on this that people might not always agree on. I don't think that having sports and TVs in traditional pubs is a good idea.
15: More to come from our conversation on what it's like to run the Devonshire pub in London. We are speaking with co-founders Oisin Rogers and Ashley Palmer Watts. I'm Tracy Alloway.
17: And I'm Joe Weisenthal, and this is Odd Lots on Bloomberg Radio.
15: To hear all of our episodes in full, be sure to subscribe to the podcast on your favorite platform.
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20: Lots on Bloomberg. I'm Joe Wasenthal.
25: And I'm Tracy Alloway.
20: Today's episode is looking at what it takes to run one of the most successful pubs in London. We are speaking with co-founders of the Devonshire, Oisin Rogers and Ashley Palmer Watts. No, that makes sense. It's such a piece, like, you talk to anyone, you're never going to get in too much of a fight.
28: Yeah.
20: It's never going to be too much. I've literally
28: never seen someone fall out about a Guinness or a conversation about Guinness. It's always fun.
20: Yeah, that makes a lot of sense. So, speaking of speaking, as I've gotten older, I've become very sensitive to loud places. I walk by a place and there's booming music. Yeah. I'm like, I don't want to walk into there, obviously. I want to have a conversation with someone. Talk to us about sound design and building an environment that is conducive to a conversation.
28: I think that's really important for pubs, and I have a particular view on this that people might not always agree on. I don't think that having sports and TVs in traditional pubs is a good idea. I also don't think that having background music on speakers is a good idea.
20: And some do.
28: Some do, and some disagree with me. Okay. But for me, I think it's best to leave it out. And I think that the sound you should hear is the sound of convivial chat in the background and the clink of glasses and people having fun. And I think that's a very calming sound to have. And we think also really carefully about how sound would travel through a space. I think the very best pubs, and particularly the old ones, if you look at them, they've got screens and little places you can hide and sort of textured wallpapers on the ceilings and on the walls. So the sound doesn't bounce around as much. It's a much more dead space, and they use really thick old carpets as well. So that, you can have a private conversation and you can't be overheard, and there's places you can hide and places you can sort of not be seen. And I think that's really important. And, sometimes places are great big square boxes where if you say something, the sound travels everywhere.
20: Yeah.
28: And we really avoid that in our design.
25: I love pubs with little hidden nooks and crannies. Like,
28: they're the best.
25: There's a great one, which I recommended to one of our producers yesterday, the Cheshire Cheese, just down Fleet Street.
28: It's a great pub.
25: Love that place with all the little rooms and things. So, we mentioned the headlines about pubs closing. Can you diagnose the problem here? Like, if you had to give us a summary of what exactly is going on, what is it?
28: I think a lot of it is down to historical stuff. The pub was, 100 years ago, the place where people spent all of their leisure time, whereas leisure time has now been carved up with sport, with live music, with concerts, with TV, with
20: scrolling
28: Netflix.
20: Scrolling on your phone at home scrolling on your couch.
25: You can do that at a pub.
28: Yeah, but I think the best pubs are up there fighting alongside it. for those occasions. And I think we're entering a golden age for popes because, you know, while the world is saying that we're all going to move into this two-dimensional AI space where we'll be, you know, playing games and looking at stuff on screens, I can see anecdotally that people are coming in and really loving the shared experience of the chaos of being in a room full of other humans. And I think that that's going to translate into all sorts of stuff like sport, into being able to go to musical concerts, into going to the zoo, or, you know, spending time in spaces with real people. It's far more exciting than what everybody's banging on about with AI.
25: Don't the Sam Smith pubs, I'm sorry to keep going on about them, but don't they ban phones or something?
28: They certainly do, and like that's a really interesting company and worth digging into, because old Humphrey Smith, who runs that firm, he's a bit like Willy Wonka in a good way. And all of their beers, you know, they still make them themselves. Yeah. They make their own vodka. They bottle their own wine. It's a really closed company and very interesting.
20: One of the things you hear is that young people don't drink as much as the older generations do. Another pretty contemporary trend that is not young people per se is the rise of GLP-1s, and which supposedly also curtail people's desire to drink alcohol.
25: I can't imagine Guinness is an attractive proposition if you're taking Ozempic.
20: Yeah, you wouldn't think
25: right?
20: so. But what are you seeing in terms of like consumer tastes among newer, younger people right now?
28: I think this whole story that young people don't drink has been massively exaggerated.
20: Okay.
28: I see loads of people, you know, between 18 and 25 still piling in and, you know, having pints and having fun in the same way as I did when I was that age. And yeah, maybe they are overall drinking a little bit less and maybe being a bit more healthy, which is a great thing, but they certainly enjoy a few beers. And I think if you start off in business thinking, oh, young people don't drink anymore, so I'm not going to look after them, they certainly are not going to come in. I think we need to look after those guys and make sure that they feel comfortable and safe and keep the pub as a center of community for them so that they can use it in the same way we did.
25: This is a very cliched journalistic question, but what's the hardest part of running a pub?
28: The hardest part, I think, is deciding you're going to do it. Because if you do it and you do it well, it's a real vocation and you do it all the time. It's not a part-time job.
25: What are your working hours like, actually?
28: I never turn off. Okay. So I spend 6 or 7 days a week in the pub. I'll be there at least a few hours a day, sometimes the whole day. Mm-hmm. And to do it well, I think you've got to be there.
20: What are you doing when you're there? Like when you're on site, what are you doing? Is it management?
25: Yelling at people, Gordon Ramsay style.
20: Yeah, yeah.
28: we don't yell, but no, it does. We've got 165 staff. So just meeting and looking after them and making sure they're feeling good is a really great thing. I obsess about details, about making sure that everything is clean and there's no visual noise around the place and that people know to keep that stuff correct. I'm always looking at, you know, paintwork and finishes and where stuff is placed and making sure things are like that. But to me, it feels a little bit, now I've moved on in my career, it feels more like conducting an orchestra. So I can see what everybody's doing. I love catching my team doing things correctly and right. I love them going above and beyond, and I just love working with these brilliant people that I work with. So, you know, I just spending time with people is what I've put my life to, and it's really great.
25: Sorry, I'm laughing because I'm thinking about the story that you told about your wife not being able to pour a pint. And
28: can I tell you, that was not her fault.
25: Because, that's a training issue.
28: Because if she had been properly shown how to do it, then that would not have happened.
20: Yeah, so I don't think she was trained. I think she was just thrown in there.
28: Well, yeah, absolutely.
25: This is exactly what I was going to say. So my husband very briefly worked as a bartender at Wetherspoons, got zero training, was basically thrown into it and made all sorts of mistakes, including pouring everyone like the top shelf gin before he was actually told about the cheap stuff and also mixing up hoisin and barbecue sauce at one point.
20: Yeah.
25: And things like that. But what I was going to ask, actually, working in pubs or restaurants is sort of a notoriously pressurized environment and sometimes kind of an abusive environment. Has your management style changed at all over the years? Do you find the way you manage people now is different to what you would have been doing in the 1990s or early 2000s?
28: I don't think it's markedly different, but I am super aware that managing people well and making sure that they feel empowered and that they know what's going on and that they feel comfortable, safe and happy is everything. Because when our employees feel that, I know that the business accelerates And that has been really what I've concentrated on. In terms of having seen, you know, unpleasant things in the past in kitchens and around, once again, thankfully not in my places, but certainly I think there was a lot of that around. And I hope there's not much of it about now.
20: Just to, you know, just to, on the business question, having started, you know, the inflation that happened in 2021, 22 exploded everywhere.
28: Yeah.
20: You mentioned that you're always going to have a pint that's under $5, but talk to us just about, like, when you think about menu design or when you think about beer selection or just when you think about the business in general, managing a pub today with today's raw input prices, etc., versus say if we had been having this conversation in the mid-2010s or in the mid-90s, like, how different is it because of the reality of just the high cost of many things?
28: I think footfall is hardest, is has been hit the most in pubs, and that's the big killer. I think if you're selling hundreds of pints a day, you're not so much worried about the margins.
20: Okay.
28: And, you know, I'd like to, I always have flipped it on its head for us in that we've

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2: Could do all year round, so we don't have to change them. So we don't have to be seasonal like everybody else. And that makes a big difference on the impact of cost.
3: Yeah.
2: And then there's me, who's the, you know, front of house guy. I'll front the business, talk to everybody, operate the thing. So we're like three corners of a working triangle. And for me, that has been unbelievable. And, you know, we do have some similar skills, you know, in terms of the business, but the main ones are all very, very far apart. And that has made us really strong.
4: This is actually the perfect segue into the next segment of our conversation and our next guest. But one other thing I would love to ask, and I apologize in advance for asking it so directly, but what are the margins actually like for a pub like yours?
2: We're pretty happy. I think because we're a private business and we don't necessarily have to say, I'm going to keep that discreet, but we're certainly at a similar level to the marketplace, if not maybe a little bit higher. And I think good pubs are still converting at, you know, between 15 and 25%. Mm-hmm. But, you know, it's a great position to be in if we were at that.
3: Osh, thank you so much for coming on Oddloss. That was great.
2: Joe, I'm absolutely delighted to be on the podcast. I listen to it all the time. And seeing and hearing your voice at the same time, same for you, Tracy, has been a great pleasure. So thank you so much for having me on.
3: Thank you. I'm glad we made this happen.
4: Yeah.
2: Cheers, buddy.
4: More to come from our conversation on what it's like to run the Devonshire pub in London. We are speaking with co-founders Oisin Rogers and Ashley Palmer Watts. I'm Tracy Alloway.
3: And I'm Joe Weisenthal. And
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0: with SRN News. I'm John Scott. At a White House press briefing, Treasury Secretary Scott Bessent said he will not confirm that a tentative agreement to extend the U.S.-Iran ceasefire is in place.
1: Again, it's always a mistake to get out ahead of the president, so it is all going to be the president's decision. I think that we can see that the president very clearly stated his three, the open the strait, highly enriched uranium, no nuclear program.
0: Treasury Secretary Scott Bessent. There's been a huge fire that's destroyed a two-story apartment building in Dallas, causing fatalities and injuries. Deputy Fire Rescue Deputy Chief Mark Berry said the search for missing people is ongoing. The fire erupted after someone called 911 to report a gas leak. This is SRN News.
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